lung, and heart problems, said Dr. Xavier Lesker, an infectious disease specialist at Bishar Hospital. He said the woman is on a life support device that pumps blood through an artificial lung, providing it with oxygen and returning it to the body. The hope is that the device relieves enough pressure on the lungs and heart to give them some time to recover. Lesquieu called it the final stage of supportive care. With the evacuation of all passengers and many crew members completed, the MV Hondius is now sailing back to the Netherlands, where it will be cleaned and disinfected. The director of the World Health Organization said, confirmed and suspected cases have only been reported among the cruise ship's passengers or crew. At the moment, there is no sign that we are seeing the start of a larger outbreak, said Tedros Adhanom Ghebreyesus, the WHO director general. He added, but of course, the situation could change, and given the long incubation period of the virus, it's possible we might see more cases in the coming weeks. The latest person confirmed to be infected is a Spanish passenger who tested positive for hantavirus after being evacuated from the ship, Spain's health ministry said Tuesday. The passenger was in quarantine at a military hospital in Madrid. Health authorities say it is the first hantavirus outbreak on a cruise ship. While there is no cure or vaccine for hantavirus, the WHO says early detection and treatment improves survival rates. Hantavirus cases from cruise ship outbreak. Several passengers with hantavirus infections have left the MV Hondius and are being treated and quarantined at various sites around the world. Argentina sending experts to investigate source of outbreak. Argentina's health ministry said Tuesday a team of scientific experts will be dispatched in the coming days to investigate the origin of outbreak. A Dutch couple identified by the WHO as the first cruise passengers infected with hantavirus spent several months in Argentina and neighboring South America countries before boarding the cruise ship. The husband and wife later died. Argentine officials have said the couple took a bird watching tour that included a stop at a garbage dump where they may have been exposed to rodents carrying the infection. The health ministry said its team will investigate the landfill and other locations the couple visited, where rats known to carry the virus are found, although local officials in the province where the cruise departed have challenged the theory it began there. The evacuation of the MV Hondius is complete. A total of 87 passengers and 35 crew were escorted from the ship to the shore in Tenerife by personnel in full-body protective gear and breathing masks in a carefully choreographed effort that ended Monday night. Two aircraft arrived in the southern Dutch city of Eindhoven
overnight carrying Dutch nationals as well as passengers from Australia and New Zealand and crew members from the Philippines. All were placed into quarantine, according to the Dutch government. Some crew stayed aboard the ship and set course for the Dutch port city of Rotterdam, said crew operator Oceanwide Expeditions. Hantavirus usually spreads from rodent droppings and is not easily transmitted between people. But the Andes virus detected in the cruise ship outbreak may be able to spread between people in rare cases. Symptoms, which can include fever, chills, and muscle aches, usually show between 1 and 8 weeks after exposure. WHO Chief Tedros has advised that returning passengers should stay in quarantine, either in their homes or in other facilities, for 42 days. He added that WHO cannot enforce its guidance and that different countries may handle the monitoring of passengers without symptoms in different ways. Dutch hospital staff quarantined. 12 employees at a Dutch hospital where a passenger from the Hondius is being treated have to quarantine for 6 weeks after improperly handling bodily fluids, Radboud University Medical Center said in a statement Monday night. The risk of infection is low, the hospital said, but it was requiring the dozen employees to go into preventative quarantine as a precaution. The hospital in the eastern city of Nijmegen received a passenger last week from one of the evacuation flights that landed in the Netherlands, and the person has since tested positive for hantavirus. Blood and urine from the patient should have been handled according to a stricter procedure, the hospital said. This story has been corrected to show that the WHO says 9 hantavirus cases have been confirmed worldwide. 2 suspected cases have been reported but not confirmed. Hello, today is May 14th, 2026. My name is Dorothy, and I'll be reading an article from the Associated Press World News. The title, 85-year-old French widow caught in Trump's immigration crackdown describes her detention. By Jade Lidelli, updated 8:42 p.m. May 12, 2026. Orvault, France. At night, silence fell over the Louisiana immigration detention facility, where 85-year-old Marie-Theresa Ross was held. Then the wailing began. Children crying, even babies, said Ross, the French widow of a U.S. military veteran, whose arrest last month as part of the Trump administration's immigration crackdown made international headlines. Ross spoke to the Associated Press on Monday about her 16 days in federal immigration custody after being arrested on April 1st in Alabama following an alleged visa overstay and
the late-in-life love story that brought her to the United States. She has been released and returned to France. The experience in detention, she said, changed her and her view of politics. She was held in a dormitory-style room with 58 other women, mostly mothers. Some of them didn't know where their children were, she said. I think it's terrible for a woman not to know where her children are. Her arrest in Alabama unfolded so quickly that she barely understood what was happening. Five men who identified themselves as immigration officers banged on her door and windows at 8 a.m. before handcuffing her and placing her in a vehicle, she said. She was still wearing her bathrobe, slippers, and pajamas. She was transferred 2 days later to a facility in Basile, Louisiana. Later that month, she was freed. She is now recovering in a suburb of Nantes in West France with her family. French Foreign Minister Jean-Noël Barrot had publicly called for her release, saying that U.S. immigration and customs enforcement methods are not in line with French standards. Ross had entered the U.S. to start a new life with William B. Ross, a retired U.S. soldier she had met when he was stationed in France in the 1950s, and she was a secretary at NATO. Between 1962 and 2022, they stayed in touch via William's wife, who was friends with Marie Therese. After we both became widowed, we decided to spend holidays together, Marie Therese Ross said. Then feelings came back, and we decided to marry last year. She crossed the Atlantic and moved in with him in Anniston, Alabama. After he died of natural causes in January, a dispute emerged over his estate. His sons rerouted mail from the Alabama residence, leading their stepmother to miss an immigration-related appointment, an Alabama judge noted in a court order. The judge accused one son, a former Alabama state trooper who now works as a federal employee, of using his position to prompt the detention of his stepmother, and urged a federal investigation into what happened. The stepson denied involvement in her arrest. Marie Therese described warm relations with William's sons before he died. After his death, she said, they transformed. The U.S. Department of Homeland Security said Tuesday that Ross overstayed her 90-day visa and that Immigration and Customs Enforcement detention facilities are regularly audited and inspected to comply with national standards. All detainees are provided with proper meals, quality water, blankets, medical treatment, and have opportunities to communicate with their family members and lawyers. ICE has higher detention standards than most U.S. prisons that hold actual U.S. citizens, the department said.
At the detention facility in Louisiana, Ross described strict rules, constant shouting from guards, and condescending treatment. The prison was clean, the food was okay, but it was the way they spoke to us, she told the AP. The guards could not speak without yelling. She described the place as noisy. Everybody was talking loudly, so everybody could hear what they were saying. But when silence came, you could hear children crying and even babies crying, she said. These babies in this jail. Despite the conditions, Ross described moments of solidarity among detainees. During the night, if my bed cover slipped away, I felt a small hand putting it back, she said. I didn't know who it was, but they pampered me because I was older than them. She said the woman called her grandma. She kept a handmade friendship bracelet given to her by another detainee, woven from strips of colored plastic, a gift she wears today. Family members said Ross is still struggling with memory gaps and emotional distress following her detention. She said she wants to seek medical follow-up in France to address symptoms consistent with post-traumatic stress and is receiving support. Ross said she continues to think about the women she met in custody, most of them from South America. Many were mothers separated from their children. Her experience changed the way she sees the United States and its immigration policies, Ross said. Her husband was a Trump supporter, and they used to watch Fox News together, but she was shocked to learn firsthand how immigrants are treated inside immigrant facilities. She used to view the U.S. as a country of freedom, where people are not arrested based on how they look and where those who are detained are treated fairly and with respect. But the women she met did not deserve to be detained, she said. Their only fault was to be South American. As she recovers in France, Ross still thinks about them. When I left this jail in Louisiana, I told them that if I ever had the chance to speak about them, I would do it to help them. Hello. Today is May 14th, 2026. My name is Dorothy, and I will be reading an Associated Press article from World News. The title, China's Z warns Trump that differences over Taiwan could lead to conflict. By Will Weisert and Amir Madani. Updated May 14th, 2026, Beijing. China's Xi Jinping warned President Donald Trump on Thursday that their two countries could clash over Taiwan if the issue is not handled properly, an unusually harsh admonition that stood in contrast to the American leader's praise for his counterpart. The exchange at a highly anticipated summit in Beijing underscored just how far apart Trump and Xi still are on thorny issues, including the war in Iran, trade disputes, and Washington's relations with Taiwan, which is self-ruled but which China claims as part of its territory. It also suggested that Trump's three-day visit to China is likely to be longer on pageantry and symbolism than substantive political or economic breakthroughs. The
The pair met for about 2 hours behind closed doors at the Great Hall of the People after an elaborate welcome ceremony featuring booming cannons, a band playing the Star Spangled Banner and China's national anthem, and hundreds of school children jumping and waving flowers and American Chinese flags. According to a post on X by Chinese Foreign Ministry spokesperson Mai Ning, Xi told Trump that the Taiwan question is the most important issue in China-U.S. relations. If it is handled properly, the bilateral relationship will enjoy overall stability. Otherwise, the two countries will have clashes and even conflicts, putting the entire relationship in great jeopardy, she wrote. That comment followed a brief public exchange before the meeting began, in which Trump told Xi, "You're a great leader. Sometimes people don't like me saying it, but I say it anyway because it's true. It's an honor to be your friend," Trump said before promising that the U.S.-China relationship is going to be better than ever before. Xi was far more stark in his opening remarks, expressing hope that the U.S. and China could avoid conflict and asking whether the two countries can transcend the Thucydides trap and forge a new model for relations between major powers. That's a term popular in foreign policy studies, referring to the idea that when a rising power threatens to displace an established one, the result is often war. Xi has used the term for years, but using it as Trump offered optimism was noteworthy and foreshadowed his closed-door comments on Taiwan. Xi nonetheless struck a more conciliatory tone when describing the overall relationship. Cooperation benefits both sides, while confrontation harms both, he said. The two countries should be partners rather than rivals. Secretary of State Marco Rubio later said U.S. policy toward Taiwan was unchanged, but warned that it would be a terrible mistake for China to take Taiwan by force. In an interview with NBC News, Rubio sidestepped Xi's warning about a political clash with the U.S. and said that China always raises the issue of Taiwan in talks. They always raise it on their side. We always make clear our position and we move on to the other topics, Rubio said while traveling with the president. Both emphasized the importance of China-U.S. relations. After their meeting, Xi took Trump on a tour of the Temple of Heaven, then hosted a state banquet for him. The Chinese leader used his evening toast to note that he and Trump had kept U.S.-China relations generally stable in a turbulent world, achieving the great rejuvenation of the Chinese nation and making America great again can go hand in hand, Xi said, referring to Trump's political movement. We can help each other succeed and advance the well-being of the whole world. In his toast, Trump said his visit had been a great honor,
punctuated by a fantastic day. He said matters all good for the United States and China were discussed. Trump also said Xi would make a reciprocal visit to the White House on September 24th, a date not previously announced. The positive tone was reflected in the White House assessment of the earlier meetings, which said both leaders had touched on ways to enhance economic cooperation, including expanding market access for American businesses in China and increasing Chinese investment into U.S. industries. The White House readout did not mention Taiwan directly, but in relation to Iran, said both sides had agreed that the Strait of Hormuz, a crucial waterway for oil and natural gas, must remain open. The strait's closure has stranded tankers and caused energy prices to spike, threatening global economic growth. The war is dominating Trump's domestic agenda and stoking fears about the prospect of a weakening U.S. economy as November's midterm elections, when Republicans hope to maintain control of Congress, approach. China is the largest purchaser of Iranian oil, and Rubio said in an interview with Fox News that Trump would make the case for Beijing to exert its influence on Iran, noting that administration officials would underscore that economies are melting down because of this crisis, which means consumers are buying less Chinese products. It's not clear if Trump persuaded Xi to wield his influence. The White House said Xi opposed any implementation of tolls on vessels crossing the strait, as Iran has proposed, and expressed interest in China potentially purchasing more U.S. oil to reduce Chinese dependence on Gulf oil in the future. Taiwan issues remain contentious. Xi's warning about Taiwan reflects China's displeasure with the U.S. plan to sell weapons to the island. The Trump administration has approved an $11 billion arms package for Taiwan, but has yet to begin fulfilling it. The U.S. has a long-standing commitment to help the island defend itself if attacked, but Trump has shown greater ambivalence toward Taiwan, fueling speculation about whether the president could be persuaded to dial back American support. Taiwan said after the Xi-Trump meeting that it was grateful for Washington's long-term support. The government views all actions that contribute to regional stability and the management of potential risks from authoritarian expansion positively. Michelle Lee, a spokesperson for Taiwan's premier, told reporters. She added that the U.S. has also repeatedly reiterated its firm and clear position of support for Taiwan. U.S. still hopes to secure trade wins. The White House has insisted that Trump would not be making the trip without an eye towards securing concrete results, suggesting there could be coming announcements on trade. That might include a Chinese commitment to buy U.S. soybeans, beef, and aircraft.
Trump administration officials also want to work toward establishing a board of trade with China to address commercial differences between the countries. Trump and Xi discussed trade on Thursday, with Xi saying that China's door of opportunity establishing a board of trade with China to address commercial differences between the countries. Trump and Xi discussed trade on

said Xi also signaled a welcoming tone on the economic front and a desire to assure the U.S. business community that China is a place where profits can flow. The U.S. and China reached a trade truce last year that calmed each side's threats to impose steep tariffs on the other. The White House says there have been ongoing discussions and mutual interest in extending the agreement. The leaders also discussed further stemming the flow of fentanyl precursor chemicals into the United States and increasing Chinese purchases of U.S. agricultural products, according to the White House. Hello. Today is May 14th, 2026. My name is Dorothy, and I'll be reading an Associated Press article from U.S. Politics. The title, Senators Approve Withholding Their Own Pay During Government Shutdowns, by Joey Capoletti and Mary Claire Jelonek. Updated 12:22 p.m. May 14th, 2026. Washington. Senators unanimously approved a resolution Thursday to withhold their pay during government shutdowns, an attempt to make federal closures financially painful for lawmakers after a string of record-breaking impasses in the past year. The bipartisan support for the measure comes at a time when federal closures have become longer and more frequent, frustrating lawmakers who say there should be punishment when Congress fails at its most basic legislative duty. Under the resolution, senators' pay would be withheld by the Secretary of the Senate whenever a government shutdown affects one or more agencies, then released once funding is restored. It will take effect the day after the November 3rd general election. Shutting down government should not be our default solution to our refusal to work out our issues and our differences, said Senator John Kennedy, the bill's sponsor, in a floor speech Wednesday. This is about putting our money where our mouth is, said Kennedy, a Republican from Louisiana. Two shutdowns in the past year created significant financial hardship for tens of thousands of federal workers, particularly at the Department of Homeland Security. The department reopened last month after a 76-day partial shutdown, the longest agency funding lapse in history. The DHS shutdown came just a few months after a 43-day lapse of the entire federal government, which was the longest such closure on record. The Constitution stipulates that lawmakers must be paid so they have received salaries during shutdowns, even as federal workers went without paychecks. When the full government shutdown began in October, amid a dispute over health care subsidies, Senator Lindsey Graham proposed a constitutional amendment to require members to forfeit their paychecks when the government is closed. If members of Congress had to forfeit their pay during government shutdowns, there would be fewer shutdowns and they would end quicker, Graham, a Republican from South Carolina, said at that time. Graham said his legislation was the most constitutionally sound way to deal with the problem, but the process would have been much more laborious, as three-fourths of states must ratify

0: an amendment. Lawmakers in previous shutdowns have often pledged to forego their paychecks while federal workers went unpaid. Kennedy told reporters Wednesday that he pushed his measure to ensure there is shared sacrifice during shutdowns. He added that it does not go as far as he would like, but that it's a start. Asked why he does not extend to the other chamber of Congress, Kennedy said, "The House's business is the House's business," while also touching on the tensions between the Senate and House. "There's a very strong undercurrent of animosity among some of my friends in the House," Kennedy said. "It's quickly becoming like two kids fighting in the back of a minivan," he said. Hello. Today is May 14th, 2026. My name is Dorothy, and I'll be reading an Associated Press article from Business News. The title: Cisco leads Wall Street toward more records and the Dow back to 50,000. By Stan Cho, updated 11:55 a.m., May 14th, 2026, New York. The U.S. stock market is rising toward more records Thursday after Cisco Systems joined the parade of U.S. companies reporting fatter profits for the start of 2026 than analysts expected. The S&P 500 added 0.9% to its all-time high set the day before. The Dow Jones Industrial Average climbed 386 points, or 0.8%, and is on track to finish a day above the 50,000 level for the first time since the war with Iran began. The NASDAQ composite was 1% higher and adding to its own record as of 11:45 a.m. Eastern Time. Cisco helped lead the market after jumping 15.5% in what could be its best day in nearly 15 years. The tech giant reported better profit and revenue for the latest quarter than analysts expected, and CEO Chuck Robbins said it saw very strong, broad-based demand for our products. Big tech behemoths, in particular, are pouring cash into artificial intelligence technology, and Cisco gave a forecast for profit in the current quarter that easily topped expectations. Such voracious demand for AI and the big profits it's producing have been major reasons the U.S. stock market has set records throughout this year. Cerebras Systems, an AI processor company, raised $5.55 billion after selling its stock in an initial public offering, and its shares are set to begin trading on the NASDAQ later in the day. Corporate earnings reported so far this season have reinforced that this is still an AI-led market, but one where the impact is broadening quickly, according to Gargi Pal Chaudhuri, chief investment and portfolio strategist at BlackRock. What started with a handful of companies is now driving earnings growth across semiconductors, infrastructure, and even parts of the industrial economy, she said. Outside of AI, other stocks rallying after delivering better-than-expected profit reports included StubHub Holdings, up 18.2%, Viking Holdings, up 7%, and Yeti Holdings, up 4.7%. All three companies sell products that aren't day-to-day essentials, such as concert tickets, river cruises, and insulated water bottles. Strong results from them could be an indicator that customers are still willing to spend, even though U.S. consumers have been telling surveys they're feeling discouraged about the economy. Whether U.S. households will keep spending and support the economy is a big question, because pressure has been rising on them due to high oil prices and inflation created by the Iran war. A report released Thursday said that shoppers overall spent less at U.S. retailers last month than economists expected. But the deceleration, after factoring out gasoline and automobile sales, wasn't quite as bad as economists thought it would be. A separate report, meanwhile, said more U.S. workers filed for unemployment benefits last week, which could be an indication of more layoffs. The number, though, remains relatively low compared with history. Treasury yields flitted up and down in the bond market immediately after the reports, but they largely remained steady. The yield on the 10-year Treasury edged down to 4.45% from 4.46% late Wednesday. In stock markets abroad, indexes rose in Europe following a mixed finish in Asia. Japan's Nikkei 225 fell 1%, while South Korea's Kospi jumped 1.8% to another record thanks to gains for AI-related stocks. Stocks were nearly flat in Hong Kong and down 1.5% in Shanghai as Chinese leader Xi Jinping met with U.S. President Donald Trump in Beijing. Some investors hope Trump could encourage Xi to use China's close economic ties with Iran to get it to reopen the Strait of Hormuz. The strait's closure because of the war has kept oil tankers pent up in the Persian Gulf instead of delivering crude to customers worldwide, which has driven up crude prices. The price for a barrel of Brent crude oil, the international standard, fell 0.6% to $104.97 Thursday, but it remains well above its price of roughly $70 from before the war. Hello, today is May 14th, 2026. My name is Dorothy, and I'll be reading an Associated Press article from Politics. The title, Supreme Court Sides with Anti-Abortion Center, Raising First Amendment Fears About State Probe, by Lindsay Whitehurst, updated April 29th, 2026. Washington. The Supreme Court on Wednesday sided with a faith-based pregnancy center that raised First Amendment concerns about an investigation into whether it misled people to discourage abortions. The High Court's unanimous ruling is a procedural victory for First Choice Women's Resource Centers, which is challenging a New Jersey investigation of its practices. The conservative majority court has given abortion opponents high-profile wins in recent years, most notably in the Watershed case that overturned the nationwide right to abortion in 2022. First Choice, though, had also drawn support from the American Civil Liberties Union, which supports abortion rights but backed the first group's First Amendment concerns. The Supreme Court's decision lets First Choice sue over a state-issued subpoena in federal court, though the ruling does not resolve the underlying case. Lawyer Aaron Hawley with the Alliance Defending Freedom argued the case and said the group looks forward to taking up the case in federal court if New Jersey's Attorney General decides to continue these efforts on remand. Facilities often known as crisis pregnancy centers have been on the rise in the United States as Republican-controlled states enforce bans or restrictions on abortion, and some steer tax dollars to the centers, which provide prenatal care and steer women to carrying pregnancies to term. As Democratic-leaning states seek to protect abortion access, several have investigated whether the anti-abortion centers mislead women, including by implying they offer abortions. In New Jersey, then-Democratic Attorney General Matthew Plotkin sent a subpoena asking for donor lists and other information. First Choice pushed back, arguing the investigation was baseless and the demand for donor lists threatened their First Amendment rights to free speech and association. They tried to challenge the subpoena in federal court, but a judge found the case was not yet far enough along. An appeals court agreed. First Choice then turned to the Supreme Court. They argued access to federal court is important in cases where government investigators are accused of misusing state power, and the ACLU agreed that subpoenas seeking donor information can scare away supporters. The state argued that the information would only be used to ask donors whether they had been deceived about First Choice's services, and the subpoena could not have threatened their First Amendment rights because the group hadn't yet been required to turn over any information. A court order is required to enforce the subpoena, and the judge overseeing the underlying case had so far only ordered the two sides to negotiate. New Jersey also argued that allowing First Choice to sue could usher in a glut of lawsuits from the thousands of businesses that get similar subpoenas. The Trump administration weighed in to support First Choice. The Justice Department argued that any impact would be relatively small since the decision would only apply to groups with similar First Amendment arguments. Hello. Today is May 14th, 2026. My name is Dorothy, and I'll be reading an Associated Press article from their Fact Check section. The title, Fact Focus: Why Nearly 4.3 Million People Are No Longer Receiving Food Stamps, by Melissa Golden. Agricultural Secretary Brooke Rollins this week. The article was updated May 4th, 2026. Agricultural Secretary Brooke Rollins this week attributed a multi-million person drop in the number of participants receiving food stamps through the Supplemental Nutrition Assistance Program to the tamping down of fraud and an improved economy. But experts discount those factors. saying the primary driver of the decrease was more likely new legislation that changed how the program runs. Here's a closer look at the facts. Rollins, as of just a couple of days ago, we now have moved 4.3 million Americans off of the food stamp program. A lot of that is fraud. A lot of it is people taking the program that shouldn't have been. A lot of it is just a better economy. We've had wage growth that has outpaced inflation for the first time since early 2021. This is a really big day, so people don't need food stamps. The facts. SNAP beneficiaries decreased by nearly 4.3 million from January 2025 to January 2026, according to preliminary government data released by the Agriculture Department. However, experts say new requirements mandated by a massive tax and spending cut bill Republicans pushed through Congress last summer are the primary reasons. The bill is projected to cut $186 billion in federal spending, 20% from SNAP over 10 years, according to the Congressional Budget Office. What we've seen in terms of the data is that the trend in participation declines seems to be related to the program being harder to access, said Roger Figueroa, an assistant professor at Cornell University, who studies food insecurity from a public health perspective. The data says fraud is low. Fraud within the SNAP is small, according to experts, not nearly enough to account for such a significant drop. In financial year 2023, the latest data that is available, 41,476 people were disqualified from SNAP for fraud. That includes people who erroneously reported information during the application process and people who exchanged benefits for cash or other non-eligible items. Out of 42,176,946 total participants, that's less than 1%. I don't see any evidence supporting a significant reduction in fraud as a driver of what we're seeing as far as declining SNAP participation, said Caitlin Caspi, an associate professor at the University of Connecticut who studies food insecurity. Asked for data to support Rollins' claim about fraud's relationship to the decrease of SNAP beneficiaries, the USDA directed the Associated Press to reporting from the New York Post and the Foundation for Government Accountability on broad-based categorical eligibility. SNAP applicants in most states must be eligible for SNAP using this policy if they qualify for non-cash benefits from the Federal Temporary Assistance for Needy Families program or similar state-run efforts. BBCE has been criticized for allowing states too much flexibility in determining who was eligible for SNAP by removing asset maximums, using a higher limit for gross income or both. The Trump administration hopes to do away with the policy, but for now, it is a legal option. Food insecurity persists despite economic gains. The U.S. economy generally performed strongly in 2025, getting off to a bumpy start. Gross domestic product shrank for the first time in 3 years during the first quarter, but growth rebounded in the second half of the year. It slowed in the fourth quarter, but continued to accelerate at the start of 2026, expanding at a modest 2% pace from January through March, rebounding from a record 43-day government shutdown last year. But while the economy is strong, food prices are rising. They were up 3.1% in 2025 and are expected to increase 2.9% in 2026. And for many of those facing ongoing financial hardship, a strong economy typically doesn't make a difference. We have a persistent poverty problem in this country, said Kate Bauer, an associate professor of nutritional sciences at the University of Michigan. And we have huge economic disparities, and most people, even in good economic times, are not able to pull their families out of poverty. Wage growth at 3.4% did outpace inflation at 3.3% in March, though it was not the first time since 2021, as Rollins claimed. And yet in 2025, higher-income Americans benefited more than lower-income households, which struggled with weaker income gains and steep prices. Plus, hiring was sluggish, and the unemployment rate ticked up. We're not seeing a linear kind of drop-off, said Caspi. We are not seeing, if you look at the unemployment rates, things that might be an indicator that a strong economy was driving this change. We don't see, for example, a pattern of decline in unemployment that would match the pattern of decline in SNAP participation. The Big Beautiful Bill made massive changes to SNAP. Experts say some of the biggest drivers in the drop of SNAP participants were changes made in the 940-page One Big Beautiful Bill Act, also known as H.R. 1. For example, it mandated that certain adults who were previously exempt from work requirements are now subject to them. It shouldn't be surprising that we are seeing this decline, and shouldn't be a leap of logic to think that these declines are attributable to H.R. 1.
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4: Hi, this is Lee from the Talking Information Center, reading the seventh episode of Nate Bargatze, Big Dumb Eyes, Stories from a Simpler Mind. We left off with Nate sharing how he was definitely not shopping right now. And we'll continue with, this is totally our year. All right, y'all. I've got a huge prediction to make about Vanderbilt football. Huge. You ready for it? Okay, then. We are going to be undefeated this year. Whenever you are reading this, no matter the year, if it's the middle of the season and Vandy has a loss already, then I am talking about the next year, because this is how I feel before every season. If such a bold prediction makes you nervous, I understand. I'm not trying to jinx us. So instead of focusing on the whole undefeated thing, let's just say we will definitely make a bowl game, and we will also definitely win that bowl game. The Commodores probably won't make the national championship. I'll give you that. But honestly, no, I won't give you that. I think there's a good chance that we absolutely will 100% win the national championship this year. And that counts from now until the end of time. Now, I know what you guys are thinking. You're thinking, Nate, everyone knows that the Doors traditionally stink at football. We've usually got a better shot of losing all our games than winning any of them. We don't regularly go to the bowl games, and we will never win the national championship. Side note, we have won national championships in baseball and women's bowling. We are a problem in women's bowling. Your problem. You may also be thinking, hey, wait a minute, isn't this a book? I could be reading this 5 years after you wrote it. There's no way you know a thing about Vandy's chances this season. All I can say is that I got a feeling, a good feeling, a very good, very strong feeling that we will go undefeated this year. And if you don't understand why I have to believe that, why I need to believe that, no matter what, then you do not understand what it feels like to be a loser. I do, however, understand what it feels like because I am a Vandy fan. I will always be a Vandy fan, no matter how much we lose, or maybe because of it. Sometimes I'm not sure which. I am such a big Vandy fan that people actually think I went to Vandy. This is not a joke. Even people who went to Vandy, so these are smart people, think I went to Vandy, as if I seriously attended the university. On the one hand, okay, I talk about the Doors constantly. I obsess over them in a very public way. And this is not a school that normal sports fans obsess over because, well, they are Vandy. That's like someone who's really into fast food obsessing over Jack in the Box. They ain't McDonald's. They ain't Chick-fil-A. You don't love them. You don't hate them. Everyone is basically fine with them, and that's that. Not me. I am a die-hard fan of everything Commodores, including our women's bowling team, which really is very excellent. On the other hand, come on, me, go to Vanderbilt? It is public knowledge that I am not good at school. I have built my entire career as a comic on the documented fact that I barely, just barely, made it out of high school. So I am horrible at school, and pretty much the entire world knows it. Vandy, however, is a school for brains. I mean, these are some of the world's top intellectual minds in the field of solving stuff and things and whatever else. Obviously, I couldn't get into Vandy. But Vandy alum do not care about this monumental difference in our respective mental abilities. They still claim me as one of their own. They give me great seats for the games. They even let me come and talk to the football team. And I'll say things that I think are motivational and sportsy, like, hey, come on now, or I guess you gotta just hit that ball out there pretty good, all right? The players look at each other and shrug. Did someone say this dude actually went here? Shut up. He likes us. Leave him alone. They're both grateful and totally confused, not only because I love Vandy, but because I choose to love Vandy. If I didn't go to school there, why be a fan? Why spend so much time and energy on a sports team that never wins? Why not pick Tennessee, which is the team most of my friends cheer for? I mean, the Vols don't always win, but they're not losers. They've got a huge stadium and flashy orange colors and Peyton Manning and all these traditions they're proud of, like not being horrible. Heck, why not obsess over a pro team like the Titans? Why not Pee Wee football? Why not anything? Pick a competitive knitting league. Walk into a concrete wall over and over and over again. Choose any one of those things, and they will be more rewarding than being a Vandy fan. So why? Some of that comes down to roots, our family history. My town of Old Hickory is about a 30-minute drive from the Vanderbilt campus. My cousin, Ronnie Bargatze, who really took my dad under his wing when he first came to Nashville, used to be an assistant coach for Vandy's basketball team. And then he went on to be a color commentator on the local radio station for Vandy basketball games. My mom used to work at Vanderbilt in the ticket office. Back when I was a kid, my dad took me to every single Vandy football game and lots of Vandy basketball games, too. Yes, we lost almost all of them. For a few years as a boy, my younger brother Derek actually abandoned Vandy to root for Tennessee, which also happens to be our biggest rival. This betrayal was on the same level as Benedict Arnold and whatever he did in that one war, except that my brother's had real consequences. He wore an orange UT sweatsuit almost every day, and he even painted the walls of his bedroom a bright and cheerful orange. All because Derek wanted to cheer for a team that, and I quote, won games and actually had something to celebrate. Also because he's a bad person. My family could not take this lack of loyalty to our adopted lost cause. We refused to even go into Derek's orange room, which he probably did not mind. But then my parents decided to cut off his entire supply of merch and really anything orange. No hats, no shirts, no koozies, no orange Kool-Aid, no actual oranges, no sunsets, no sunrises. Basically, no joy of any sort was allowed. Only Vandy's noble but gloomy black with metallic gold trim. And Vandy merch, which was also pretty limited because no one sells Vandy merch because no one likes Vandy. Sometime during high school, my brother finally caved to all the pressure. Now he is a Vandy fan, happy being miserable with the rest of us, as God intended. So yeah, in the South, we take our bond with our team seriously. I mean, I know people who take their team seriously all over the place, but especially in the South. It's not just your team, it's your tribe, it's your heritage, it's who you give your allegiance to. In 2008, the Doors actually went to a bowl game. I mean, it was the Music City Bowl played in Nashville, so this wasn't exactly the Orange Bowl or anything, but still, this was our first bowl game since way back in 1982 when I was 3 years old. My mom didn't work in the ticket office anymore, but her friend Debbie did, and Debbie got me a ticket. I was so excited. I got to the stadium 2.5 hours early to pick it up before tailgating with my friends. Except, instead of just handing me my ticket so I could use it later, Debbie tore it right then and there. What was I going to do? Tell this close friend of the family that she made a mistake? Ask for another free ticket? so I had no choice. I had to go take my seat hours before the game started. This was December 31st. It was freezing cold. Nothing was open yet. I couldn't get a hot dog. I couldn't get hot chocolate. I couldn't ask a vendor to breathe warm air on my frozen hands. It was just me, sitting by myself, waiting for my friends who probably figured I had died a martyr of my Vandy fanhood, the only person in the stands in a stadium that holds 67,000 people, staring like an idiot at 100 yards of empty turf. And it was awesome. Because I was first, man. Can you imagine any bigger sign of loyalty than that? Sitting in a deserted stadium, waiting for hours to watch your team play its first bowl game in over 25 years. We even won the game. Our punter was the MVP of the game. It doesn't get more Vandy than that. Of course, the next year we hit a little bump in the road. We won two games all year, lost 10. But that's the other part of being a Vandy fan. It's not just shared history. It's not just loyalty to a place or a school that you didn't actually attend. It's about rooting for the underdog. There's something special about cheering for a team that constantly loses. You got to be strong. You got to be resilient. Most importantly, you have to be a little crazy. Supporting a loser isn't usually fun. It definitely isn't uplifting, but it is different. It takes heart. It takes dedication. You're David, always striving against Goliath. You get to be rebellious. You get to cut against the grain. You get to take pride in those few miraculous victories you can actually claim as your own. I mean, seriously, what's even the point of being a Tennessee fan? I'd ask my friends, but I refuse to give them the satisfaction. You win a few games, you lose a few less. That's nice, I guess. That exists. I can't even imagine being a Georgia or Alabama fan. What is that? Just one constant party all year long? Who wants that? All that cheering and noise and laughter and happiness? That would just give me a headache. No, thank you, ma'am. Being a fan of those teams asks nothing of you. Anyone can be a fan, and everyone is. It's simple. It's easy. How boring. My wife and I got married on Friday the 13th. Some of that was because we're both cheap, though for the record, she's the cheaper one. I mean, how easy is it to rent out a wedding venue on Friday the 13th? We just call them up and they said, sure, you don't even need a reservation. Just come on by the day of. You'll have the place all to yourself. But some of it was because this was a Friday the 13th in October. And Vandy had a football game on Saturday, which I obviously didn't want to miss. We were playing Georgia, and in case you somehow missed it, Georgia is very, very good at football. Annoyingly good. So you're probably wondering, Nate, why would you possibly organize your wedding date around a game that Vandy was guaranteed to lose? Well, guess what, smart guy? We won that game. Go ahead, look it up. Vandy versus Georgia, October 14th, 2006. Beat the Bulldogs 24-22 on a last-second field goal. It was a miracle, and Laura and I have always been able to say that we have the luckiest marriage on the planet. And you know what? We do. Now, what if we were Tennessee fans? And what if that had been Tennessee beating Georgia that Saturday instead of Vandy? That would have been cool, sure. Maybe a mild upset. Always swell to win a football game. But would it have meant as much? Of course not. We would have been pleased for a while, and then we would have gone about our day, and now we'd be divorced, and it would be all Tennessee's fault. I also want to point out that last year, on October 5th, our unranked football team not only beat Alabama, but did it when the Crimson Tide were ranked first in the nation. It was probably the biggest upset in the history of our program, and definitely one of the biggest in the history of college football. After we won the game, 40-35, our fans stormed the field, tore down the goalposts, carried them through Nashville, and tossed them in the Cumberland River. Later that night, I hosted Saturday Night Live for the second time. Coincidence? I don't think so. My only regret is that me and Laura didn't renew our vows after the show. I may not have gone to Vanderbilt, but I did attend 1 year of community college. The fact that I did not attend any more years after that 1 year should tell you something. The only class in community college I came even close to enjoying was my remedial speech class. It turns out I can speak. I know, that surprised me too. It was the fall of 1997, and the teacher wanted me to give a presentation about something I really loved. I think you can tell where this is going. Turns out that Vandy had just opened the season going 2-1. Now, 2 wins and 1 loss might not sound that great to you, but that just tells me you still don't get what it means to be a Vandy fan. I was absolutely convinced we would make a bowl game that year. I just knew in my heart of hearts that we were going to win like we'd never won before. That this was finally going to be our year. I got so excited. I did something I'd never done before. I actually prepared for a class. That's right. I decided that I was going to do a whole speech about the greatness of Vandy football. I had all my arguments ready about how we were all set to dominate. I knew our stats. I knew all our players at every single position. I even put together a Vandy highlight reel to use as a visual aid. Keep in mind that this was years before digital video became a thing. How the heck an idiot like me managed to put together a VHS highlight reel is something I do not comprehend even to this day. But the honor of Vandy football required it of me, so I did it. Gladly. I got up there in front of that classroom full of Tennessee fans. This was when Peyton was the quarterback, so everyone loved the Vols, and I gave the most passionate, most fiery, most hilariously out-of-touch speech you can possibly imagine about Vandy football. The other students loved it. They all laughed so hard, I think with me, but I'm still not sure, and I got my first and only A on a college assignment. Vandy went on to lose almost every other game they played that season, ended up going 3-8 overall. Didn't even come close to making a bowl game, and I didn't get any college credits for the speech class. They told me it was because it was a remedial course, so it didn't count for anything. But it was probably because the teacher was a Tennessee fan. That's all right, though. We're going to beat those guys this year. I have a very good feeling. Next chapter. Take another breath. You're welcome. Next chapter. I believe in elves. I want to start by saying that if you are a young child reading this book and you believe in the Christmas elf, then the Christmas elf is absolutely, positively, 100% real. And also, you should skip this chapter and go on to the next one. Not for any reason, just because. Actually, if you're a grown adult who happens to still believe in the Christmas elf, then you should also skip to the next chapter. And I want you to know that not only is the Christmas elf totally real, but I also do not judge you and your older elf beliefs in any way. Because the fact is that the Christmas elf is extremely neat. For those of you who don't know, and I know you're out there, and I truly feel sorry for you, Here is the basic deal with the Christmas elf. This little dude visits your house every night of December before Christmas. He always hides somewhere fun and silly, so the kids have to find him in the morning before he reports back to Santa on their behavior during the day. I've been told that there are other ways to do the Christmas elf tradition, but this is the way our family does it, so obviously it is the correct way. Sure, Santa is the one who gets all the press, the catchy tunes, the cookies and milk, the picture and all the Coke ads. I mean, who knows how much this guy is collecting in royalties each year. But think about it. If you're a kid, you're lucky if you're seeing Santa once after waiting for an hour in a jam-packed mall. You get in, he says, ho, ho, ho. They shove a little broken candy cane into your hand, and it's over. Done. All you can do is hope you made a decent impression on this large stranger who holds the fate of your entire Christmas in his pudgy, mittened hand. But the Christmas elf, that's the one you're forming the relationship with. He is in your house. You see him every day. You talk to him. You share personal information. You make eye contact. Yeah, he plays a little hard to get, but it's more fun that way. You were bonding with that elf. That elf is your buddy. And until a few months ago, he was my daughter's buddy as well. Last chance, kids. Just move along to the next chapter. Nothing to see here. Nothing at all. Okay, for those of you still here, you should know that my daughter Harper was 11 years old when this happened. Now, you might be thinking that sounds a little old to still be believing in something like a Christmas elf, and I might be thinking that you have a heart made of coal and that Santa definitely will not be leaving anything in your stocking this year. My daughter and I are very close. My wife sometimes reminds me that I need to be Harper's dad, a guy who can provide discipline and wisdom, and I shouldn't think of Harper as my friend. This, of course, is ridiculous. Harper is not my friend. She is my best friend. As close as we are, though, my job means I spend a lot of time on the road traveling away from my family. Harper loves to travel, too. When she was younger, she'd pack her Minnie Mouse suitcase full of her stuffies, and she loved staying in hotels. And once, when she saw that I was about to leave with my suitcase, she grabbed hers and said, "Can I come too?" And I pretty much died. I still talk to her on the phone every single day. But some of those conversations are her going, "Hey, Dad, I'm busy talking to my friend Katie. Bye." Then she hangs up on me and I think, "Fine. Now you are my second best friend, after your mother, who, by the way, is also usually busy when I call." But no matter what, the one thing Harper and I have always had is Christmas and the elf. I would go all out for that thing, man. I mean, so creative. There was one time when I hid the elf in the refrigerator and I was like, the elf is cold, so I put a little towel on it as a blanket. Then there was another time I thought I'd put it in the bath, except then it would get wet, so I was like, instead of water, I'll use marshmallows. Wow, that was a good one. Anyway, eventually, I just bought a kit because honestly, it really is hard thinking of all that stuff. There were times when I had to be on the road, even during December, and my dad would take over elf duty for those nights. He would just go crazy. He did a thing where he pretended the Christmas elf was flying through the air, so he dangled it from a whole bunch of balloons, and then there was fake snow falling from the ceiling, and Harper absolutely loved it. Like, I never heard the end of just how great the flying Christmas elf was while Daddy was gone. Which, now that I think about it, that was really unfair. I mean, my father is a trained professional magician. This is a man who was on a first-name basis with the Easter Bunny. Granted, it was actually a dude who dressed up as the Easter Bunny and carpooled with my dad to children's shows, but still. How was I supposed to compete with that? You take any holiday. I'm talking Halloween. I'm talking Thanksgiving, Labor Day, President's Day, whatever. And my dad will find a way to make it more fun. You want a turkey that'll guess what card you're holding while trying to bust its way out of a straitjacket? He'll make that happen. Actually, he will make that happen even if you do not want it. And yes, it will get awkward for both you and the bird. Harper got so into our Christmas elf that she actually gave him his own name, Alfie. I'm pretty sure it started out as Elfie, but then at some point she turned that into Alfie, probably because she's a genius. She started writing these long letters to Alfie and leaving them on the kitchen counter for him every night, asking him questions about her presence and life in the North Pole and whether he'd be able to keep visiting after Christmas was over and stay with her forever. If that doesn't make you sob with emotion, then maybe you'll cry when you find out I was in charge of writing her back. I mean, look, I did the best I could. I'd write his replies using my left hand, so at least Alfie seemed to have his own awkward elf-style handwriting. But it also quickly became clear that Alfie had no idea how to spell even basic English. Maybe because I have no idea how to spell even basic English. I know, you're sitting there right now thinking, dude, I'm reading this whole book you wrote, and the spelling seems fine to me. All right, smart guy, have you never heard of this thing called a copy editor? You think the publisher would put out a book where their author can't even spell the word author? Which, by the way, I just needed autocorrect for twice. But Alfie didn't have a copy editor. Alfie didn't have autocorrect. Alfie just had my hooked left hand trying to figure out if it's presence or presence or maybe presence. And admitting that he wasn't exactly sure where the North Pole is, but possibly someplace up. So Harper never thought Alfie was very sharp, but she didn't care. She loved him anyway. She loved writing to him, even when his answers made no sense. She loved searching for him, even when his hiding places were about as inventive as on the floor. Or one of our favorites, same places last night. She loved Alfie, and she believed in him. And I figured she would keep believing in him, you know, forever. High school, not even a question. College, I could sneak into her dorm room at night and plant Alfie behind her backpack. I'm sure her roommates won't mind. And when she got married and had kids of her own, even better, because I could just coordinate with the rest of her family. Me, her husband, and my grandkids, keeping the legend of Alfie, the Christmas elf, alive for my daughter. She never had to know. Then, a couple years ago, right after Christmas, Harper finally found out. Let me tell you, it was bad. I was already on the alert because a few days after the elf's final visit, I had successfully quashed what I thought would be the biggest threat to our Christmas spirit. For reasons I cannot comprehend, my wife cannot throw away a box. This is a thing she just cannot do. It's as if, in her mind, our house is right on the brink of a devastating box shortage. This is strange because we're getting about 20 boxes delivered to us every day. Everything comes now in its own individual box. I ordered 100 toothpicks, and Amazon delivered each one in its own box, and each box was as big as my head. So why on earth do we need to save all these boxes? She'll be like, well, what if we need to move? I'll go, why would we need to move? Because, she says, I'm running out of space for all these boxes. So our garage is full of boxes, and no one ever goes there, because why would you? Except A couple days after Christmas, it snowed, so my daughter went in there to get her sled. And I walked outside so we could go sledding together, and she's standing there with the box that her bike had come in. Her bike, which I had assembled the day before Christmas and placed under the tree with a big bow as a present from Santa. And she goes, "Dad, is this where my bike came from?" Most men, when confronted with the collapse of their daughter's beliefs, would panic. Or Christmas and placed under the tree with a big bow as a present from Santa. And she goes, "Dad, is this where my bike came from?"

on boxes, and it is probably there to this day. Crisis averted. Christmas saved forever. Yay me. But then a couple weeks later, the weather got nice, so I went outside to exercise. And you know what? Let me just take a step back here and say that absolutely nothing good ever comes of exercising. I mean, if I had just been inside watching TV, letting my health decline like usual, none of this would have happened. But no, I just had to do a squat, didn't I? For that, I sacrificed my precious daughter's magical innocence. Anyway, I was right in the middle of a crunch or a press or something that involved way too much grunting when suddenly my wife, Laura, ran outside. "You gotta get in here," she shouted. "Harper was on YouTube and she saw a thing about how to hide your Christmas elf and she's flipping out." And you know what? Let me just take another step back here and say that absolutely nothing good ever comes from the internet or really technology in general. We only let our daughter watch YouTube Kids. Let me repeat that. YouTube Kids. Why would something that's only for children show a video that basically tells them their Christmas elf isn't real? What other dreams are we trying to crush today? "Sorry, kid, but you got boring desk job written all over you. Yep, you can forget that whole astronaut thing." So I go inside, and Laura is right. Our daughter is pretty much flipping out, crying, screaming into pillows, going on and on about Alfie and Santa and Christmas all being fake. It was awful. So naturally, I look at my wife and I say, "Doesn't this seem like a mom situation?" Laura goes, "You're the one who wants to be your best friend." That was a low blow. And I officially dropped my wife down to fourth or fifth best friend, somewhere below my trainer, Barber Eric, who you will meet in the next chapter and who would never say something like that. I turn to Harper and I say, "Listen, honey, I know this is tough, but you found out about other things and it wasn't that big a deal, right? What about the tooth fairy? You know she's not real." My daughter says, "Yeah, but that was obvious because putting an old tooth under your pillow is creepy." Well, she had me there. We call up my dad and he tries explaining to her the real origins of Kris Kringle and giving gifts on Christmas. And it's all very well intentioned, but Harper is still sobbing. And I'm thinking, guess that whole magician thing isn't helping now, is it? Why don't you try attaching some balloons and some fake snow and see what that does for your presentation? So we get off the phone and I go, "Look, Harper, this all came from a place of love, all right? I wasn't trying to trick you or make you feel stupid. It's like when we go to Disney World and you see Mickey Mouse or Cinderella. You know it's not the real them, but that's okay. It's just for fun. It's fun to pretend." It was like something clicked. She slowly stopped crying, and after a little while, she was okay. I figured, all right, maybe being a part of my little girl's life isn't just about holidays and presents and elves, even though that is a very fun part of her life. Maybe I gotta start working on just talking to her, communicating with her as her friend and her dad, just as long as I don't gotta write her any notes. After Harper settled down, we talked about how next Christmas maybe she and I could hide Alfie together. How we wouldn't tell her younger cousins because we wanted them to enjoy the magic of the holiday the same way she did. How that could be our newest tradition and we could do it just the two of us. She'd hide it one night and I'd hide it the next. And you know what? That's exactly what we do to this day. Next chapter. My barber makes me work out. I work very hard to get in shape, which is something I will do either next week or probably never. So I decided to have a trainer who is also my barber. It just makes sense. This all started because I like Barber Eric, like a lot. I mean, it's not weird or anything. He's just a cool guy and I enjoy hanging out with him, talking to him about sports, the weather, life and love. All right, so maybe it's a little weird,

0: let's be honest. This is how it is for most dudes and their barbers. Cutting a man's hair is not very complex. You basically say, please trim my already short hair and beard, and that's that. It is true that my chin whiskers grow kind of fast, but even that requires only slightly advanced grooming. So a guy sticks with his barber mostly because they like hanging out. This is an ancient, sacred connection. I call the man-barber bond. If that sounds at all profound to you, you got it exactly backward. The whole point of the man-barber bond is that this is a dude you can be dumb around. You don't talk about anything important or even all that interesting. Heck, half the time you don't even talk. But think about it. How many guys out there you could have their hands in your hair and you'd go, that's cool, let's be quiet for a while. And it ain't awkward. It ain't weird. It's just cutting hair. That, my friends, is a very rare thing to find. That is the man-barber bond, and it has been around all of time. I mean, I know nothing about history, but I have played George Washington on TV, and I can tell you, he loved his barber. How else do you explain the ponytail? My man-barber bond with Eric is especially strong because Eric was my COVID barber. Y'all remember what it was like back then? Barbershops everywhere got shut down, so setting up a haircut became a very delicate matter. Two dudes had to show real trust in each other. You had to be vulnerable, sensitive. I mean, I've obviously never watched a rom-com because I only watched the movie Jack Reacher over and over, but me asking Eric to be my COVID barber probably sounded something like a meet cute. Me standing there all awkward, looking at the ground, my hands in my pockets. Hey, you want to come over to my place sometime? Maybe, like, cut my hair? Eric, his eyes lighting up, trying but totally failing to hide his excitement. Are you kidding? I thought you'd never ask. Me, way too eager. Cool. You ain't sick, right? Eric, totally clueless. Of course not, I think. Me, even more clueless. Same here, I think. And if you're going to point out that I was talking to Eric on the phone and the two of us had already met, so this was literally nothing like a meet cute, then I will say, you're not a fun person. So anyway, Eric came over to my place. He cut my hair in my garage, which was probably illegal. And after he was done, I walked down to my driveway and shouted to all my neighbors, hey, everybody, free COVID haircuts for the whole neighborhood. Five or six guys sprinted over, these shaggy, ragged, Grizzly Adams dudes who hadn't gotten trims in months, and suddenly I was running a barbershop speakeasy. Someone started blasting bad jazz, not that I even know what jazz is, and I was seriously about to start handing out glasses of bootleg gin, maybe make a little cash on the side. Then one dude coughed, and it was like Elliot Ness busted down the door for a raid. Everyone ran for the hills, shirts pulled over their faces like, thanks for the trim. A little while after that, I started having another problem that at first seemed totally different from my hair. This problem was with my clothes. I'd been doing my usual appearances on TV shows when I began realizing my weight was getting a little high. This was nothing new, necessarily. I'd spent my whole life going through short periods when I was more or less in shape, and much longer periods when all I did was eat Sour Patch Kids in bed. But this time was worse than usual. Before I'd go on camera, I'd look at myself in the mirror and, no joke, you could see my nipples practically blasting through my shirt. So, like I said, a problem with my clothes. Even though Eric was just my barber, I knew he was kind of into health stuff. Like every now and then he'd throw out weird terms like calories and exercise. I mean, out of nowhere. We'd be talking all casual about golf and suddenly he'd shout, body mass index. Wisely, I chose to ignore him, but then I also started noticing that physically, he was transforming. When I first met him, he was maybe a little thick. I'm not saying he was worry about your nipples thick, but still a little thick. Now, though, Eric had become what I always wanted to be myself, which was flat. Simply, perfectly flat. He didn't have any rolls or curves. His body didn't have any hills or valleys or strange detours. He didn't have to worry about how his shirt fit or how his jeans fit. He maybe didn't even have nipples. He was a walking plywood board. Nothing but flat from head to toe. This was what I wanted. Flatness. Also, he listened to more Joe Rogan than me. That's about as good as a degree from Trainer University, right? So I thought, what the heck? Maybe my barber should be my trainer. The next time I sat down for a trim, I decided to go for it. In case you were wondering, asking a man who cuts your hair to suddenly take an interest in the shape of your body is about as not awkward as inviting him over for a trim during a disease. Me sitting there all awkward, looking down at my bib. Hey, you want to help me, like, work out and stuff? Eric, his eyes lighting up, trying but totally failing to hide his excitement. Are you kidding? I thought you'd never ask. Me, way too eager. Cool, you listen to Joe Rogan, right? Eric, totally clueless. Yes, that is my only qualification. Me, even more clueless. Perfect. So a couple years ago, Eric became my full-time barber trainer. He started helping me out at home, and he even traveled with me to my shows. He showed me how to exercise and guided me on eating the right foods. He became my personal guru on both health and hair. And, well, we ran into a little problem. I mean, I tried using trainers before, and I was aware that they are not the most fun people. How could they be? Their whole point is to make you exercise, and exercise stinks. This is the job we literally hire them for, but somehow that only makes it more annoying. My old trainer would tell me to do 10 squats, and I'd look at him like, "You do 10 squats. Golly, what am I paying you for? In fact, I'm feeling extra motivated today, so toss in a few push-ups while you're at it." But I figured Eric would be different. He wasn't only cool, he was barber cool. This was a guy I could sit around and literally talk about nothing with, and we were happy. We had a bond, an ancient bond, forged by Moses and Caesar and Gandhi and other men with bold haircuts. Working out with Eric would have to be fun. I could spin around on his chair. That was exercise, right? When I started to sweat, he could brush me off with one of those little brushes. And that barber pole would have to be good for a chin-up or two. Besides, if I didn't feel like working out, I could just ask for a haircut, and I'd still feel like I was making progress. I might end up bald, but my scalp would definitely feel pretty flat. What could go wrong? Basically, everything, it turns out. Suddenly, my barber wasn't only not cool, he was trainer not cool. Don't get me wrong, it wasn't that Eric was bad at the diet and exercise stuff. The problem was he was great at it. I told him my goal was to get flat, and he said, "Flat? You realize that's not even a thing, right? I want you to be healthy in a lasting, sustainable way." We'd be in the middle of a haircut, and he'd start going on and on about calories in, calories out. I'd ask him to trim my beard, and he'd show me the year-long 100-step exercise program he'd developed. There were times I didn't even need a haircut. I just wanted that old man Barbara Bond back. So I'd put on a bib, sit in a chair, and try to talk about the weather. And this dude would order me to do 20 squats. I had my old trainer for that, and he told me to do half as many. See, there is nothing as not cool as trainer not cool. George Washington and Moses and Caesar and Gandhi all hated their trainers. I guarantee you. It's not that I'm opposed to exercising. I just need to think about exercise in a certain way. If you come to me with some big lifelong master plan that involves keeping track of my diet, maybe jogging once a week at a reasonable pace, doing some light weights to maintain my strength, possibly some work with resistance bands, I'm sorry, dude, but you lost me. Honestly, I started falling asleep in the middle of writing that. That's how dull it was. I need action. I need excitement. I need all or nothing, which means I go 100% all in on buying every dumb gimmick and signing up for every ridiculous health fad. And then I do nothing. It is a foolproof, lifelong strategy that has been very great at making me feel very bad. And I wanted to stick with it, thank you very much. But instead of letting me enjoy my usual self-defeating habits, Eric actually expected me to change and be, like, better. He'd go, if you ate nothing but salad with chicken breast every day, you would feel great for the rest of your life. And I'd be like, I just saw a week-long cleanse on the internet where if you click on a pop-up window and eat nothing but lemon juice, allspice, and Tabasco sauce, you'll lose 70 pounds and your teeth will fall out. It only costs $1,000. He'd go, let's start slow with some exercises to increase your core strength. And I'd be like, I just saw this workout machine that was designed by the Navy SEALs that will put on 30 pounds of muscle in your quads, 40 pounds of muscles in your lats, and make you storm the shores of France in a wetsuit. It only cost $1,000. He'd go, let's try running 2 miles at a sensible pace. And I'd be like, I just signed up for an ultra marathon in Nashville in October. That is actually not a joke. I really did sign up for the 50-mile ultra marathon in Nashville last October. The longest I had ever gone before that was 8 miles spread out over 35 days. Thankfully, it ended up getting canceled. The bribe I paid the organizer only cost $1,000. Over the years, I have developed many complicated strategies for avoiding exercise. The main one is not doing exercise. For example, me and Eric will schedule a time to meet up and work out, and at the last second, I'll remember I have something important I have to do, like go to McDonald's, and I'll cancel. Or we'll meet up at the gym, and as soon as I walk through the door, I'll pretend to pull a muscle, so maybe we should take a break and go eat McDonald's. Or I won't contact him at all for a few weeks. Is McDonald's involved? I will let you be the judge. Also, yes, it is. But Eric has his strategies, too. He's a very clever barber trainer. He has all these powerful motivational quotes, and he'll text them to me every single day. Stuff like, don't wait for stress to go down before working on yourself. Work on yourself to make the stress go down. And never avoid a personal tune-up on your bodily engine, because the road is long, but it's better than driving in circles. And the wise man learns to balance his calorie budget as he learns to balance his financial budget. This is how you'll begin to thrive. And hello, Nate? And hello? And you know how I said I thought you'd never ask? I lied. I knew you'd ask. And bro, you know how crazy your chin whiskers can be. And whatever happened to getting flat? I do get back to Eric eventually. That's the thing about him. No matter how annoying I am, he never gives up on me. He might not let me get away with my craziest fitness ideas, but at this point, he just wants to get me moving. If I feel like doing the treadmill for a few minutes, he'll say, cool. If I'd rather spend a couple hours trying to toss a football in a trash can, he'll say, well, that's still exercise. Or when we go to McDonald's, we'll stand in front of the menu and I'll point at something like the Big Mac and go, can I eat that? And he'll say, what do you think? Eventually, I'll just order a Diet Coke. Then we'll sit down, we'll chat about sports, the weather, life and love, Or maybe we won't say anything at all. At this rate, I figure I'll be flat by the time you're reading this book. Or at least I'll have a smooth chin and a very nice haircut. Next chapter. Random food thing 5. I better talk this over with my wife. I have no idea what to do with this menu. I mean, I've been working all morning on what I don't know, but whatever it is, it's been very draining, and I am absolutely starving for lunch right now. Then I get to this restaurant, and they want me to, what, make a choice about what I'm supposed to eat? I mean, it takes me 20 minutes just to choose a pair of socks on a good day. Now this place wants me to decide what to put in my body, my own body, into my mouth, from 20 different options while I'm in this weakened, hungry condition? And that doesn't even include all the various sauce combinations, which I believe are 3. All right, Nate, take a deep breath. Let's just get out the phone and ring, ring. Laura, hello? Nate says, hey. Laura says, Nate, I'm out at Target shopping with Amanda right now, and we're right in the middle of trying different. Nate says, is chicken good for you? Laura says, what? Nate says, like, if I have a choice between chicken or ham or beef or turkey, which one do you think is healthy for me? It's chicken, right? Or is that pretty much the same as turkey? I mean, they're both a bird. Laura, ah, here we go. Amanda, this is going to be a while. Yeah, Nate's trying to order something to eat. Uh-huh. I'll catch up. Nate says, hello? Laura says, yeah, Nate, I guess if you're talking about those 4 options, I guess chicken is the one that's good for you. And yes, turkey is definitely also a chicken-like bird. Nate says, because there's no way I'm doing vegetarian. I got to put something in my stomach other than lettuce. And turkey obviously feels like a Thanksgiving meat. Laura says, obviously, so chicken it is. All right, then. Nate says, and I can't do a chicken salad. I did one of those yesterday, and they snuck onions in it. And now I'll never trust chicken salad ever again in my life. So it's definitely going to be a sandwich. Then I could go simple with some mustard, probably not too spicy, or I might try barbecue sauce. I could actually do something spicy for that, but Laura says, okay, I can't believe I'm making this conversation any longer, but you should really think about that bread. You know you've been trying to cut down on carbs. Nate says, well, a salad would take us right back to square one. Laura says, no, I'm not saying it has to be a salad, Nate. We don't need square one, just if you have to do bread, try to do something that's a little better for you, all right? Do a wheat or a whole grain or even a wrap. Nate says, a wrap? Come on, that's not even real bread. Laura says, Nate, I really have to get back to Amanda, all right? Get a grilled chicken sandwich. Make sure the bread is wheat. Do your barbecue sauce. It should probably be mild. Nate says, how about fried chicken? Is it okay if the chicken is fried? Laura says, no, grilled chicken sandwich. Nate says, but if I do no bread with the fried chicken, isn't that the same as eating grilled chicken with the bread? And click, the sound of the phone hanging up. Nate says, Laura? Laura? Well, that seemed a little unreasonable. I mean, they're coming out with new studies on food all the time. First, eggs are good for you, then they're bad for you, then they're good for you again. Why wouldn't fried chicken without bread be just as healthy as grilled chicken with bread? I bet there's at least one study backing me up. That seems like something Laura should know. I call Laura about stuff at least 3 or 4 times a day. Every day. That doesn't mean text. That means calling. Talking. Discussing. The old-fashioned way. By cell phone. This drives Laura crazy. I believe it's because in many ways she's got a dude brain and I've got a chicken brain. I, for example, like to talk things out. What will I have for lunch? What shirt I will wear today? Whether ranch counts as a dressing or sauce. So basically, all things. And I hate to mow the lawn, which also feels like a chick brain thing. Laura, on the other hand, hates to talk about pretty much everything except our feelings, which are gross, and who wants to talk about that? She also likes to mow the lawn, which makes no sense to anyone. It is my fault she's got a dude. No, is it my fault she's got a dude brain? I feel like most women would kill for a husband who wants to communicate more with them. I feel like most women would love a husband who wants to pay for someone to do the yard work. But no, I have a wife who refuses to tell me if fried chicken is okay without bread. And why? Because she's shopping at a Target with Amanda? I mean, maybe if you're at Walmart, you've got an argument. Walmart is the best store on the planet, but Target isn't even open 24 hours a day. No wonder she's in a hurry. All right, I guess I better order. If I wait any longer on lunch, it's going to be dinner. Oh, that reminds me. And we have come to the end of our episode, and we'll continue where we left off in our next episode. Thank you for listening.
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5: Hello, my name is Elizabeth Ingber with the Talking Information Center. This is the Thursday, May 14th, 2020. 26th edition of USA Today. Television. Jimmy Kimmel says Trump battles cost ABC billions, seeks handouts, by Brian Alexander. Late night host Jimmy Kimmel says his ongoing battles with President Donald Trump have cost ABC and its parent company, the Walt Disney Company, billions. During his annual no-holds-barred stand-up routine at the Disney Upfronts for Advertisers on May 12th, Kimmel mocked his financial impact on the company, referring to events such as ABC's September suspension of Jimmy Kimmel Live under White House pressure. "I cost our company a lot of money this year, billions. It is very possible that no employee in the history of any company has cost the employer more than hiring me 24 years ago," Kimmel said. "Just from a purely mathematical standpoint, I was the worst personnel decision that the Disney Corporation ever made. Not even the captain of the Exxon Valdez did more damage." During his talk, Kimmel had his sidekick, Guillermo Rodriguez, wander among the wealthy advertisers with a collection basket seeking financial donations. He received $7 and a tennis ball. The highly publicized White House battles have been beneficial for live ratings. "Largely thanks to our partners in Washington, we are up 25% in viewers aged 18 to 49, said Kimmel, pointing to a key demographic. "It's a big deal for your numbers to go up nowadays. But if legendary Tonight Show host Johnny Carson woke up with my ratings, he'd have gone straight under the sink and chugged all the Drano he found there." Kimmel, who the night before joined his fellow late-night hosts on the soon-to-be-canceled Late Show with Stephen Colbert, said CBS was turning Colbert's time slot into a leased spot with Byron Allen's Comics Unleashed, as in least likely to offend the president with a rerun of Comics Unleashed, featuring Paula Poundstone and Andy Dick, said Kimmel. "Poor Stephen, it's bad enough to lose your job. Imagine getting replaced by the owner of the Weather Channel. Kimmel lauded ABC's ratings rebound with Dancing with the Stars, calling the reality ballroom show hotter than your grandma's underpants. But the comedian expressed hesitation to mock other struggling networks, as he has in the past, during the speech. Now we are like a bunch of dirty, starving chihuahuas under the table, waiting for a chicken leg to drop, said Kimmel. For the first time, I'm rooting for CBS. One CBS show with ratings promise involves the return of LL Cool J in a new NCIS franchise. NCIS New York answers the question, what if LL Cool J partnered with another guy in another city? Said Kimmel, who also took aim at the upcoming Einstein drama featuring Albert Einstein's son, Matthew Gray Gubler, solving crimes. They were supposed to release that last year, but they pushed it back because they needed to figure out who the Einstein was who decided to make the show. Soran Mamdani. Trump defends billionaire Ken Griffin after tax feud with Mamdani, by Amethyst Martinez. After weeks of back and forth between a billionaire and New York City's mayor, the president is weighing in on the feud. President Donald Trump defended Citadel CEO Ken Griffin after a public spat with Mayor Zoran Mamdani, in which he claimed the mayor put him in harm's way over his newest tax campaign. In an interview with radio host Sid Rosenberg, Trump said losing people like Ken would be a big loss for New York. You've got to do the opposite. You've got to cherish them, bring them to the office, have dinner with them, Trump said. You have to convince them not to leave. The controversy began last month after Mamdani released a video explaining his new pied-à-terre tax, the proposal which plans to add an annual charge on 1-2-3 family homes, condos, and co-ops valued above $5 million if owners have another primary residence outside of the city, is projected to bring in $500 million annually. In a video promoting the tax, the mayor stood outside of Griffin's home and used it as an example for who will be fronting the bill that targets wealthier residents. At that time, Griffin's company put out a statement to its employees, calling the video shameful, according to the email first reported by The Wall Street Journal, and hinted at the possibility of the company not going through with a new project in the city. Mamdani responded in a separate press conference that he would be open to speaking with Griffin. But Griffin said the Mamdani video turned him into a political puppet. The tax itself is a tax that discriminates against a narrow group of people, which is also disconcerting, Griffin said in a CNBC interview. He then said that what really upset him about the video was the fact that he put me in harm's way. When Mamdani first announced the pied-à-terre tax, Trump raged at the mayor via social media. Sadly, Mayor Mamdani is destroying New York. It has no chance. The United States of America should not contribute to its failure, Trump wrote on Truth Social. It will only get worse. The tax policies are so wrong. People are fleeing. They must change their ways and fast. History has proven this stuff just doesn't work. In response, Mamdani said that the president and I both want the city to succeed. This is how you do it. Roman Catholicism. ELF Cosmetics co-founder to become ordained priest, by Julia Gomez. The co-founder of ELF Cosmetics has his sights set on a new goal, becoming a Catholic priest, Scott Vincent Borba, 52, co-founded the cosmetics brand based in Oakland, California, with Joseph Shama in 2004, according to a local LA station, KTVU. He also worked as an actor, designer, model, and singer. However, Borba gave up the life of luxury and now lives in a tiny room with nothing in it, he told local Los Angeles news station ABC 7 Eyewitness News that he no longer felt joy despite his glamorous life. We ran around with the likes of Paris Hilton and partying with Kardashians and just doing up the Hollywood life, Borba told local Los Angeles news station ABC 7 Eyewitness News. I was a poster boy for luxury living. I was not in any which way humble. I was very prideful. Borba prayed, donated his fortune to charity, and began to focus his life on ministry, he told ABC 7. I have never been happier in my life, Borba told the news outlet. Once I started to reorient myself, recalibrate myself with God's help, to be focused to Him, the joy started coming. Borba is scheduled to become ordained on Saturday, May 23rd, by the Diocese of Fresno, according to ABC 7. USA Today has reached out to the diocese for more information. ELF Cosmetics, which stands for Eye, Lip, and Face, is a beauty brand known for being affordable, vegan, and cruelty-free, according to its website. Its products, such as eyeliners, eyeshadows, lipsticks, mascaras, and more, can be found on store shelves at Target, Ulta, Walgreens, and other national retailers across the country. Only men can become Catholic priests, and they must be baptized and confirmed, and they must be practicing Roman Catholics, according to the Catholic Diocese of Arlington. Those looking to become priests must also have faith in and love for Christ and His Church. Other requirements include a high school diploma, good physical health, psychological readiness and capacity to pursue a sustaining lifelong commitment. Requirements such as age limits and education levels may vary across dioceses in the country. After a formal interview, if a person possesses suitable psychological, intellectual, and spiritual attributes, the candidate is then invited to begin the formal application process, according to the Arlington Diocese. Applications can be submitted year-round, and applicants will know if they have been accepted within 2 months of applying. If accepted, candidates may begin attending seminary school, which, like other forms of higher education, will include classes, exams, and studying. Academic studies include scripture, theology, philosophy, church history, pastoral duties, and more, according to the Diocese of Kansas City. The process of becoming a priest can take 5 to 13 years, the United States Conference of Catholic Bishops stated. But once complete, a seminarian will be ordained as a transitional deacon, then, a year later, be ordained as a priest, according to the Diocese of Kansas City. South Carolina. Alex Murdoch's murder conviction overturned by court. New trial ordered. By Natalie Nasa Alund. The South Carolina Supreme Court on May 13th overturned 2 consecutive life prison sentences for Alex Murdoch, saying his conviction in a 2000 2023 murder trial was marred by the improper influence of a county clerk and calling the official's actions shocking jury interference. Murdoch, a prominent former South Carolina lawyer whose case has garnered national attention for years, was found guilty of two counts of murder in the deaths of his wife and son, as well as weapons charges. Murdoch's wife, Maggie, 52, and son, Paul, 22, were found fatally shot near dog kennels at the family's home on June 7, 2021. Murdoch admitted in court that he lied to investigators when he told them he was not at the kennels before finding the bodies. A jury convicted Murdoch following a more than five-week trial in Walterboro, about 50 miles west of Charleston. But the High Court's decision to grant Murdoch a new trial came after oral arguments in February in the high-profile double murder conviction appeal. The Greenville News, part of the USA Today network, reported. Murdoch's attorneys in the appeal argued the trial was tainted by Colleton County Clerk of Court Rebecca Hill's improper comments to jurors, among other issues. Hill worked during Murdoch's trial and later co-authored an expose about the case titled Behind the Doors of Justice, The Murdoch Murders. Murdoch attorney Richard Harpootlian, during the February appeals arguments, told the court that Hill made comments to jurors including, "Don't be fooled by the defendant and watch his actions," while Murdoch was preparing to testify. Creighton Waters, lead prosecutor with the South Carolina Attorney General's Office, later argued that Hill's comments to jurors were limited in scope and attempted to refute several of them. For example, when Hill said, "Today is going to be an epic day," before Murdoch testified, Walters argued it was a true statement, and her instructions to the jury to watch his body language was a neutral comment, the prosecutor said at the time. But it was not an argument the South Carolina Supreme Court justices accepted as they overturned the convictions. Hill's shocking jury interference was accomplished outside the presence and knowledge of the outstanding trial judge and superbly competent and professional counsel for the state and the defense, the state Supreme Court justices wrote in a 5-0 vote. Although we are aware of the time, money, and effort expended for this lengthy trial, we have no choice but to reverse the denial of Murdoch's motion for a new trial due to Hill's improper external influences on the jury and remand for a new trial. The 27-page opinion reads, during the trial, the defense also criticized the state's evidence and argued law enforcement failed to collect key information because they were too narrowly focused on Murdoch as a suspect. Murdoch took the stand in his own defense during trial and repeatedly denied killing his family. He suggested that a 2019 boat crash that Paul was involved in is the reason his family was killed. Mallory Beach, 19, was killed in the March 2019 crash after being on board Murdoch's boat. Paul Murdoch was charged with felony boating under the influence in Beach's death in May of the same year. Attorneys for Mallory Beach's family in 2023 announced that they had reached a $15 million settlement in a wrongful death suit related to the crash. Less than 2 hours after the Supreme Court's ruling was announced, South Carolina Attorney General Alan Wilson released a statement vowing to retry the one-time attorney. "While we respectfully disagree with the court's decision, my office will aggressively seek to retry Alex Murdoch for the murders of Maggie and Paul as soon as possible," Wilson said. No one is above the law, and as always, we will continue to fight for justice, the Attorney General added. Despite the High Court's ruling on May 13th, Murdoch will likely not be released anytime soon. That is because in 2024, he was also convicted of multiple fraud-related crimes worth millions of dollars in connection to a sweeping decade-plus financial crime case that affected victims in multiple South Carolina counties. Murdoch is currently serving 40 years in federal prison for that crime. Hill also faced criminal charges tied to the murder trial proceedings. In December, she pleaded guilty to state charges of misconduct, perjury, and obstruction of justice, though she received probation and no prison sentence. Hill had denied that she allowed members of the media access to sealed materials in the case, but investigators later found she shared crime scene photos. She faced two counts of misconduct in office for taking bonuses and promoting the book she wrote on the trial. Politics. Powerful CEOs join Trump in China, by Celine Martin. President Donald Trump had landed in China for a discussion with the country's president, bringing with him over 10 U.S. business leaders, as well as plans to discuss China-U.S. relations, world peace, and development. According to Trump, he had been in China for an incredible gathering of the world's greatest businessmen and women, and plans to make a plea with President Xi Jinping. I will be asking President Xi, a leader of extraordinary distinction, to open up China so that these brilliant people can work their magic and help bring the People's Republic to an even higher level, Trump wrote in a May 12th Truth Social post. He arrived at the Beijing Capital International Airport on Wednesday, May 13th, as China's Vice President Han Jiang greeted Trump and other business owners who joined him on the trip, music from a live band blasted in the background. China's president invited Trump to the country, per the Ministry of Foreign Affairs of China. He was originally supposed to go to China in April, but the trip was delayed as the war in Iran continued. According to Trump's Truth Social post on Tuesday, May 12th, the following business leaders are joining the trip to China: Jensen Huang, NVIDIA; Elon Musk, SpaceX, X, and Tesla; Tim Cook, Apple; Larry Fink, BlackRock; Steven Schwarzman, Blackstone Incorporated; Kelly Ortberg, Boeing; Brian Sykes, Cargill; Jane Fraser, Citi; Larry Culp, GE Aerospace; David Solomon, Goldman Sachs; Sanjay Mehrotra, Micron; Cristiano Amon, Qualcomm. As one of America's top economic competitors, China has worked closely with officials from U.S. adversaries, Moscow and Tehran. In the United States, politicians have made efforts to rely less on Chinese products since the coronavirus pandemic. Additionally, Trump and Xi were part of a lengthy trade war. At a news conference in China on May 13th, the spokesperson for the Ministry of Foreign Affairs of China, Guo Jiakun, stressed the importance of heads of state diplomacy. "We welcome President Trump's state visit to China," he said. During the visit, the two heads of state will have an in-depth exchange of views on major issues concerning China-U.S. relations and world peace and development. He said China is ready to work with the United States to ensure the countries can cooperate with one another and work out the differences. The goal, he said, is to provide more stability and certainty for a transforming and volatile world. Amazon.com Incorporated. 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If overnight delivery was not fast enough for your Amazon packages, residents of four major metro areas will soon be able to receive deliveries in record time. Amazon is launching a new type of delivery called Amazon Now in Atlanta, Dallas-Fort Worth, Philadelphia, and Seattle, and it promises to deliver some items in 30 minutes or less after the orders have been placed. The ultra-fast delivery was tested in Philadelphia and Seattle, but the expansion to other major cities is just the beginning. The 30 minutes or less delivery is already available in four cities, but it will quickly expand to include Austin, Houston, Minneapolis, Orlando, Phoenix, Denver, and Oklahoma City, the company said in a May 12th news release. Amazon Now is for when you need or want the convenience of getting your Amazon order delivered in 30 minutes or less. Udit Madan, Senior Vice President, Amazon Worldwide Operations, said in the release, with thousands of items available for ultra-fast delivery, you can get everything from groceries for dinner to AirPods before a flight to household essentials like laundry detergent or toothpaste delivered right to your door. 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The rapid delivery option expands on the existing programs such as 1 hour and 3 hour delivery and the same day delivery networks that have decreased delivery time in many parts of the country, including a significant number of small towns and rural areas. Drone delivery is also available in some cities with short delivery times. Nation. Advocates condemn Trump administration's Wall Street Journal subpoenas by Brianna J. Frank. Press advocacy and civil liberties groups are criticizing President Donald Trump's administration following a report by the Wall Street Journal that said the news outlet received subpoenas related to its coverage of the ongoing war in Iran. The newspaper reported May 11th that Trump privately expressed concern about leaks related to the war to acting U.S. Attorney General Todd Blanche, citing unnamed administration officials familiar with the matter. One official said a sticky note with the word treason was placed atop a stack of articles that concerned the administration, according to the news organization. The story said the newspaper received grand jury subpoenas dated March 4th four records of journal reporters. It said they related to a February article that reported top Pentagon officials warned Trump about the risks of going to war against Iran in the days before the president launched Operation Epic Fury. An unnamed Justice Department spokeswoman told the Wall Street Journal that in all circumstances, the Department of Justice follows the facts and applies the law to identify those committing crimes against the United States. The Department of Justice had not returned USA Today's request for comment on the matter. A White House official told USA Today that administration officials were rightfully frustrated by illegal leaks of classified information, which risked operational security and American lives, including leaks related to the multi-day mission to rescue American airmen whose fighter jet was shot down in Iran in early April. The Wall Street Journal story included a comment from Ashok Sinha, chief communications officer at Dow Jones, which publishes the newspaper, that said the subpoenas represent an attack on constitutionally protected news gathering. We will vigorously oppose this effort to stifle and intimidate essential reporting. PEN America called the subpoenas alarming and characterized them as an effort to intimidate reporters in the hopes of shielding wartime decision-making from the public in a May 12th news release. Tim Richardson, the organization's journalism and disinformation program director, said confidential sources are critical for journalists during wartime and called for an end to the federal government's investigations of journalists. The White House and Pentagon may be uncomfortable with scrutiny of the decisions, but the Justice Department should know better than to punish constitutionally protected news gathering, he said. The Freedom of the Press Foundation alleged that the investigation has nothing to do with national security. It's an outrageous attempt to silence sources, intimidate journalists, and bury the truth about President Trump's unpopular decision to launch a war even his own generals warned against. Seth Stern, the organization's chief of advocacy, said on May 12th, "These subpoenas are a direct threat to the public's right to know, and the journal is correct to fight them," Stern said. Since the Department of Justice has abandoned the First Amendment, it's up to the courts to restrain the government's attempts to crush investigative journalism. Ben Grazda, advocacy manager for Reporters Without Borders North America, similarly accused the Trump administration of egregious and baseless attacks and said the organization would defend journalists and the work against such efforts. Reporters Committee for Freedom of the Press President Bruce D. Brown said that intrusion into reporters' relationships with the sources chills independent reporting on the government and ultimately threatens the public's access to information. The Trump administration has previously cited national security concerns in taking certain actions press freedom advocates have characterized as a threat to the First Amendment. In response to the FBI's controversial search of Washington Post reporter Hannah Nathanson's Virginia home in January, as part of an investigation into a government contractor accused of illegally retaining classified documents, then U.S. Attorney General Pam Bondi said the administration will not tolerate illegal leaks of classified information that, when reported, pose a grave risk to our nation's national security and the brave men and women who are serving our country. FBI Director Kash Patel also said at the time that Nathanson was found to allegedly be obtaining and reporting classified sensitive military information from a government contractor endangering our warfighters and compromising America's national security. The newspaper has denied wrongdoing in ongoing litigation over the matter. A second judge ruled in early May that the Trump administration could not review the devices it seized in the search. U.S. Senator Ron Wyden, Democrat of Oregon, introduced a bill in March that aims to boost protections for journalists in the wake of the FBI search.

Products. The American Civil Liberties Union has advocated for the Protect Reporters from Exploitative State Spying Act to protect journalists and the sources from government probes. The legislation was passed in the House in 2024, but had stalled in the Senate. In response to the Wall Street Journal subpoenas, ACLU Senior Policy Counsel Jenna Levendoff called for Congress to immediately reintroduce the legislation in order to protect the free press at a time of increasing fragility. Crime. Utah Black widow Corey Richens sentenced in husband's death. After she killed her husband with a fentanyl-laced cocktail, Corey Richens wrote a children's book about grief using a ghostwriter. Prosecutors said, by India Yancey Bragg and Amanda Lee Myers. Corey Darden Richens, on May 13th, was sentenced to life in prison without the possibility of parole for the murder of Eric Richens, her husband. The day would have been his 44th birthday. Prosecutors say Corey Richens, a Utah mother of three, was in dire financial straits when she fatally poisoned her affluent husband with a fentanyl-laced cocktail. Eric Richens, 39, died on March 4, 2022, of a fentanyl overdose at the couple's home in Comas, Utah, a small mountain town about 40 miles east of Salt Lake City. As police began investigating Corey Richens, she tried to deflect suspicion and make money by commissioning a children's book about grief to be ghostwritten for her, prosecutors said. After a three-week-long trial, she was found guilty of first-degree aggravated murder, attempted aggravated murder, forgery, and insurance fraud in March. Corey Richens repeatedly denied killing her husband in an emotional message to her children, telling them the accusation is an absolute lie. Her attorneys and loved ones asked the court for leniency, while Eric Richens' family, the couple's children, and the prosecution asked the court to sentence her to life in prison without the possibility of parole. I'm afraid if she gets out, she will come after me and my brothers, my whole family, the couple's 13-year-old son said in a statement, according to a sentencing memo filed May 12th. I think she would come and take us and not do good things to us, like hurt us. Judge Richard Morasic said that it would be impossible to predict how the couple's children will feel decades from now about the possibility of their mother being released. But in light of the severity of her crimes, Morasic said Corey Richens is simply too dangerous to ever be free. In the courtroom, family members, including the couple's children, shared memories of Eric Richens, a beloved father and businessman who volunteered his time coaching youth sports. Many got emotional as they acknowledged that the sentencing fell on the man's birthday. He was a light to his sons, to the boys he coached, and to our entire community, his father, Gene Richens, said. A light that was taken far too soon. Many family members also accused Corey Richens of threatening and attacking them in the wake of the murder. Corey Richens appeared shocked, shook her head, and leaned over to speak with her lawyers multiple times as the statements were read. Amy Richens said she lost her job and suffered a miscarriage amid the limitless grief over her brother's death. Eric Richens' other sister, Katie Richens Benson, accused Corey Richens of isolating and manipulating the couple's sons while attempting to take their inheritance. Some of the Richens' children described waking in fear the day their father died and being mistreated by Corey Richens in statements read by their counselors. I can't ever see my dad again,
one child stayed.

0: statement said, "I want her to go to prison forever." Corey Richen spoke in court to address her children directly, offer advice, and tell them that she will be there if they ever want to have a relationship with her. She said she is still in shock, still in disbelief, over her conviction and vowed to appeal. "I will not be blamed for something I did not do," she said. Corey Richens got emotional as her family, friends, investors, jail volunteers, and three people who lawyers said have no direct connection to the case, asked the court to impose a lighter sentence. Some said they were not challenging the verdict, but said that bias had impacted the investigation and trial. Others went further, saying they believe Corey Richens is innocent, including her attorneys and her mother, Lisa Darden. "I do not believe Corey is capable of committing murder," Darden said in a letter read by defense attorney Wendy Lewis. Defense attorney Catherine Nestor said her client is not the monster the prosecution portrays and is capable of rehabilitation. Nestor said that her defense team will stand by Corey Richens as she goes through an appeals process. A forensic accountant testified that Corey Richens' financial situation was imploding prior to her husband's death because she had borrowed millions to support her real estate business. Chief Prosecutor Brad Bloodworth told jurors that she asked her house cleaner to buy her illicit street drugs and left her husband a poisoned sandwich on Valentine's Day in 2022 in an attempt to kill him for money. When that did not work, Bloodworth said, Corey Richens asked for stronger drugs and gave her husband a poisoned celebratory drink less than a month later. She reported him dead within hours in a 911 call that was played for the jury. "The first minute is not the sound of a wife becoming a widow," Bloodworth said of the call. "It is the sound of a wife becoming a black widow." In the wake of her husband's death, she spent $1.3 million in life insurance payments in just 3 months, according to testimony and financial records presented at trial. A man who said he was having an affair with Corey Richens at the time testified for the prosecution, saying that she asked him if he had ever killed anyone and how it made him feel. The lead detective in the case testified that while he was investigating, Corey Richens hired a ghostwriting company to pen a children's book about grief and went on TV to promote it about a year after the murder. Defense attorneys argued prosecutors lacked evidence that Corey Richens was responsible for her husband's death, noting that Eric Richens suffered from pain and could have brought illegal drugs home after a recent trip to Mexico. Lewis, the defense attorney, acknowledged that Corey Richens' business was struggling, but given her husband's six-figure income, Lewis said he was worth so much more to Corey alive than dead. Richens' lawyers questioned the prosecution's witnesses in at times tense cross-examinations, but rested the case on March 12th without calling a single witness of their own. Great Smoky Mountains National Park. Trails at popular national park close over aggressive bear activity. By Saman Shafiq. Great Smoky Mountains National Park has temporarily closed some trails due to aggressive bear activity and advised visitors to remain alert during the time in the park. Ramsey Cascades Trail had remained closed as of May 13th, after being temporarily sealed to the public May 8th due to bear activity, according to an alert on the National Park Service website. Molly's Ridge Shelter in Townsend along the Appalachian Trail also had remained closed because of aggressive bears. Knoxville News Sentinel, part of the USA Today network, reported. The park has also noted that high bear activity can occur in any area, and safety is not guaranteed. Bear activity is especially high during May through August. Visitors may experience a higher likelihood of bear encounters this time of year, the park says on its Black Bears information page. Aggressive bears have been a concern in the park since April, with the animals chasing people and even biting them. In April, rangers responded to three incidents on the Ramsey Cascades Trail. In two of the encounters, a bear approached visitors and took two backpacks, while in the third, a bear displayed aggressive behavior and briefly chased a group, according to an April 20th news release from the park. Both the Ramsey Cascades Trail and Ramsey Prong Road were subsequently closed as rangers monitored bear activity. Abrams Falls Trail, meanwhile, was also temporarily closed in mid-April after three incidents involving an aggressive bear, including one in which the bear bit a person who entered a closed area. That trail and its access road have since reopened after several days of seeing no bear activity, USA Today previously reported. As one of the largest protected areas in the eastern United States where black bears can live in wild, natural surroundings, the Great Smoky Mountains National Park is home to approximately 1,900 bears, according to the National Park Service. These bears inhabit all elevations of the park and are most active in the early morning and late evening hours in spring and summer. Bears are wild animals with unpredictable behaviors. Although attacks on humans are rare, they have occurred in the past, and NPS recommends exercising extreme caution when dealing with these wild animals. It is also illegal to willfully approach within 50 yards or any distance that disturbs or displaces a bear. Violation of this federal regulation can result in fines and arrests. If you see a bear, remain watchful. Do not approach it or allow it to approach you. If the bear is sitting at a distance, feeding, or walking by, and notices you but continues its natural behavior, do not take any action. If your presence causes the bear to change its behavior, stops feeding, changes its direction of travel, or watches you, you are too close. If a bear shows aggressive behavior, such as running toward you, making loud noises, or swatting the ground, it is demanding more space. In that case, do not run, but slowly back away, watching the bear and increasing your distance. The bear is likely to do the same. If a bear persistently follows or approaches you without vocalizing or paw swatting, the NPS recommends the following. Do not discharge a firearm, as it can cause a safety hazard for other visitors. Change your direction. If the bear continues to follow you, stand your ground. If the bear gets closer, talk loudly or shout. Act aggressively to intimidate the bear. Act together as a group if you have companions. Make yourselves look as large as possible. Throw non-food objects, such as rocks, at the bear. Use a deterrent, such as a stout stick. If you are carrying bear spray, begin to discharge it when the bear comes within 20 yards of you. Don't run and don't turn away from the bear. Don't leave food for the bear. This encourages further problems. Politics. Trump, of course, cares about Americans' financial pain, Vance says. By Joey Garrison and Francesca Chambers, Washington. Vice President J.D. Vance tried to clean up recent comments by Donald Trump in which the president said he is not considering Americans' financial hardships as he negotiates a deal to end the war in Iran. I think that is a misrepresentation of what the president said, Vance told reporters on May 13th in response to a reporter's question during a White House event announcing an anti-fraud initiative. Trump, before embarking on a multi-day trip to China, told reporters on May 12th, not even a little bit, when asked to what extent he is motivated by Americans' financial situation amid rising gas prices, to reach a deal that ends the war in Iran. I don't think about Americans' financial situation. I don't think about anybody. I think about one thing. We cannot let Iran have a nuclear weapon. That's all, the president said. Playing cleanup on remarks that Democrats quickly seized on, Vance said he agrees with Trump that Iran should not have a nuclear weapon and called preventing the spread of nuclear weapons probably the most important thing the administration can do to keep Americans safe. But of course, the president and I and the entire team, we care about the American people's financial situations, Vance said. We care about how the American people are doing economically. The consumer price index surged 3.8% in April, the largest increase in inflation in 3 years, as a result of increasing oil costs stemming from the Iran war. Trump has increasingly expressed frustrations when addressing rising prices at the gas pump, which pose a major political challenge for the president and Republicans during the 2026 midterm elections. A CNN poll released May 12th found 70% of Americans disapprove of Trump's handling of the economy, the highest mark of his presidency. Trump has countered concerns by arguing the price of oil is not as high as he expected, while predicting prices will drop like a rock once the war in Iran concludes. Trump has also endorsed asking Congress to temporarily suspend the 18.4% federal gas tax to alleviate prices at the pump, yet getting enough Democrats and Republicans on board to pass the nation's first ever gas federal tax holiday could be a long shot. We know that we have a lot of work to do in order to deliver on the prosperity that the American people deserve, Vance said. The president is hyper aware of this. I am hyper aware of this. Yes, the inflation number last month was not great, Vance said, but he added, it is not at the level it was under former President Joe Biden. We are not seeing anything like what we saw under the Biden administration. Alaska. Ketchikan's totem poles tell stories you won't find elsewhere. Ketchikan is home to the world's largest collection of standing totem poles and a rich indigenous cultural legacy. By Josh Rivera. Ketchikan, Alaska is known as the totem capital of the world and is home to one of the largest collections of standing totem poles anywhere. Set along the inside passage and surrounded by the lush Tongass National Forest, the city offers an immersive introduction to the art, stories, and traditions of the Tlingit, Haida, and Tsimshian peoples. Visitors can explore historic boardwalks, watch salmon run through downtown creeks, and stand beneath cedar monuments that preserve centuries of oral history. Few places in Alaska so seamlessly blend indigenous culture, dramatic scenery, and small-town charm. Long before Ketchikan became a bustling fishing town and cruise port, the sheltered waterways of southeast Alaska were home to indigenous communities whose histories were carved into towering cedar totems. These poles are not relics, but living records of family lineage, alliances, and legends. Today, Ketchikan safeguards one of the world's largest collections of standing totem poles, making it one of the most important places in North America to experience Native art and storytelling, As the United States approaches its 250th anniversary, Ketchikan also offers a unique glacier-carved wilderness unlike any other. Despite its northern location, Ketchikan is situated in a temperate rainforest nestled in the Tongass National Forest. Start at Saxman Totem Park, just south of town, where dozens of intricately carved poles stand beside a traditional clan house. Continue to Totem Bight State Historical Park, where totems rise from a rainforest overlooking the Tongass Narrows. For the oldest originals, visit Totem Heritage Center, home to preserved 19th century poles rescued from village sites whose residents moved away for various reasons. Between stops, stroll along Creek Street and watch salmon push upstream through the heart of downtown. 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The best time to visit is May through September for cruise season, salmon runs, and mild weather. 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Movies. Sally Field talks aging in Hollywood and finding what is alive in you. Two-time Oscar winner Sally Field, now starring in Netflix's Remarkably Bright Creatures, talks finding rich roles at every age and being a hermit. By Brian Truitt. Plenty of A-list partners have shared the screen with Sally Field over the years, from Burt Reynolds, Tom Hanks, and Robin Williams, to Julia Roberts, Shirley MacLaine, and Dolly Parton. Add an octopus to that iconic list. Remarkably Bright Creatures, streaming on Netflix, stars Field as Tova, a night cleaner at an aquarium who's isolated herself from her life after the grief of losing her son many years ago, and more recently, her husband. She talks at length to her best friend, a giant Pacific octopus named Marcellus. And Marcellus, voiced by Alfred Molina, addresses her in his own way with an internal monologue. Marcellus seems to listen, and who knows? My dog seems to listen, Field says. I do know that human beings have a profound connection with creatures of all forms. They have helped us live our lives. We have to appreciate them, especially ocean creatures. We may lose them if we don't pay attention. This concludes the presentation of USA Today for May 14th, 2026. My name is Elizabeth Ingber with the Talking Information Center. Thank you.
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2: Here's your forecast for the Boston and South Shore area on the Talking Information Center from the National Weather Service. For today, cloudy with rain, could be heavy at times, temperatures in the lower 60s. More clouds, more rain overnight, temperatures in the upper 40s. And on Friday, cloudy with rain, temperatures in the lower 50s. The sun rose this morning at 5:23, setting at 7:58 this evening. 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
9: Hello, this is Ed Reedy from the Talking Information Center with the Thursday, May 14th reading of Newsmax. On Trump Xi agenda Thursday, Iran, trade, Taiwan. President Donald Trump and Chinese leader Xi Jinping are set to tackle thorny issues dividing the two superpowers when they meet in Beijing on Thursday. With Iran, trade, and Taiwan on the cards, the Chinese Foreign Ministry said Wednesday it welcomes Trump's visit, adding that China stands ready to work with the United States to expand cooperation and manage differences. But Trump faces a different, more emboldened Beijing than the one he visited in 2017. Xi will greet Trump with pomp and ceremony as they meet in the opulent Great Hall of the People, a lavish welcome that belies the deep tensions between the world's biggest economies. The two leaders will also enjoy a state banquet at the hall in the evening, and Trump will visit the historic Temple of Heaven, a World Heritage Site where China's emperors once prayed for good harvest. The U.S. president arrived for the two-day summit on Air Force One late Wednesday, accompanied by top CEOs, including NVIDIA's Jensen Huang and Tesla's Elon Musk, symbols of business deals Trump hopes to reach. He was given a red carpet welcome with 300 Chinese youth in white uniforms chanting welcome and waving small Chinese and U.S. flags in unison as he descended the steps of the presidential plane, pumping his fist. On Friday, Trump and Xi are set to have tea and a working lunch before the U.S. president heads home to Washington. The trip to Beijing marks the first by a U.S. president in nearly a decade. After Trump visited in 2017, accompanied, unlike this time, by his wife Melania Trump. Following that first visit, Trump unleashed a barrage of tariffs and restrictions on Chinese goods. He did so again after returning to the White House last year, triggering a trade war before Xi and Trump agreed to a truce in October. Trump has said he expects a great big hug from Xi as he banks on what he believes is a strong personal relationship with the Chinese leader, who he has admiringly said rules China with an iron fist. Top of his wish list will be business deals on agriculture, aircraft, and other topics, with a host of top businessmen in the U.S. leader's delegation. Aboard Air Force One en route to Beijing, Trump vowed on social media to push Xi to open up China to U.S. firms so that these brilliant people can work their magic. The Chinese Foreign Ministry said Wednesday it welcomes Trump's visit and that China stands ready to work with the United States to expand cooperation and manage differences. But Trump is dealing with a different and more emboldened China than the one he visited 9 years ago, with a host of unresolved trade and geopolitical tensions between the two countries. The Iran war in particular has threatened to weaken Trump's positions in talks with Xi, having already forced him to postpone it from March. The U.S. president said he expected a long talk with Xi about Iran, which sells most of its U.S. sanctioned oil to China, but insisted, "I don't think we need any help from Iran from Beijing." Secretary of State Marco Rubio struck a somewhat different tone. "We hope to convince them to play a more active role in getting Iran to walk away from what they're doing now and trying to do now in the Persian Gulf," Rubio told Fox News in an interview aired Wednesday. Tariff truce, the long simmering trade war between the two countries, will also be top of the agenda after Trump's sweeping tariffs last year triggered tit-for-tat levies that exceeded 100%. Trump and Xi are set to discuss extending a one-year tariff truce, which the two leaders reached during their last meeting in South Korea in October, although a deal is far from certain. On Taiwan, another issue that has bedeviled ties, Trump said Monday he would speak to Xi about U.S. arms sales to the self-governing democracy claimed by China. That would be a departure from historic U.S. insistence that it will not consult Beijing on its support for the island, and one that will be closely watched by Taipei and U.S. allies in the region. China's controls on rare earth exports, artificial intelligence rivalry, and the country's raucous trade relationship are also among the topics expected to be taken up by the two heads of state. Both sides will be looking to come out of the summit with whatever wins they can, while also stabilizing an often tense relationship between Beijing and Washington that has global implications. Trump will also be hoping to leave with a firm date for a reciprocal visit by Xi to the United States later in 2026 to prove his rapport with his Chinese counterpart. Senator Rick Scott says, "Deliver final blow to Iran regime," by Sam Barron. Senator Rick Scott, Republican from Florida, said in an opinion piece published Wednesday that the time has come to bring down Iran's government, arguing the United States cannot allow Tehran to continue pursuing nuclear weapons or supporting terrorist groups across the Middle East. "We must win. Nothing less than victory is an option for America," Scott wrote for the Daily Wire. "We need to embrace the Apollo 13 mindset. Failure is not an option." Scott said Iran's Islamist regime has spent nearly 50 years openly threatening the United States, arguing its death to America rhetoric should be treated as a genuine threat, not political theater. He said Iran has spent decades expanding its military and backing terrorist proxy groups with the goal of targeting innocent Americans. "President Donald Trump has done what his predecessors could not," he wrote. He said enough. He said Iran cannot possess a nuclear weapon to kill innocents in mass. The Florida senator said the focus of the war must remain on Iran never having a nuclear weapon, no matter the cost. "We all must remember that this is the greatest nuclear threat America has faced since the Soviet Union fell. Iran is not seeking a nuclear weapon for deterrence," Scott wrote. "The regime actively wants to detonate a nuclear weapon in our homeland and kill millions of Americans. Our nation has never experienced such a violent tragedy, and we cannot passively watch Iran achieve that ambition," he continued. "That's why I support this operation. We need to act now and win," Scott wrote. "Once we achieve our objective, we can withdraw to keep our servicemen safe and give our citizens peace of mind. That is how we've defined victory, and we cannot accept anything less." Scott called the war a matter of life and death. Iran wants to kill Americans. They want to kill me, and they want to kill you, he wrote. The Navy veteran said the war had succeeded in sending Iran's economy into freefall, shattering its government, and putting the Islamic Revolutionary Guard Corps on the ropes, but he said more work remains. Iran's nuclear ambitions have not abated, and they still want to kill us. But if we can decapitate the terror-supporting regime of Iran and let the people choose their future, we may never have to worry about the Strait of Hormuz closing ever again, he wrote. Scott called the war a once-in-a-generation chance to finally neutralize the nuclear threat Iran poses to every American. Americans need to come together again. We don't want another 9/11, and we can't have an Iranian dirty bomb on our soil, he wrote. The radical Islamist regime is hearing its death knell. It's time to deliver the final blow. A report says most Iran missile sites active after U.S. strikes by Jim Thomas. Iran has restored operational access to 30 of the 33 missile sites it maintains along the Strait of Hormuz and still retains about 70% of its pre-war missile arsenal, according to classified U.S. intelligence assessments described by the New York Times. The assessments contrast with public statements by President Donald Trump, who said the Iranian military had been severely weakened during the campaign. The assessments, dated to early May, indicated that much of Iran's missile infrastructure remains operational despite the U.S.-Israeli air campaign, Operation Epic Fury, which began 10 weeks earlier. People familiar with the intelligence told the Times that Iran can move missiles from inside damaged sites using mobile launchers and in some cases fired directly from launch pads at the facilities. Three of the 33 sites along the strait remain fully inaccessible. Beyond the strait, military intelligence agencies assess that roughly 90% of Iran's underground missile storage and launch facilities are partially or fully operational, based on satellite imagery and other surveillance. Iran is also said to retain about 70% of its mobile launchers nationwide. The findings differ from public statements made by Trump and Secretary of War Pete Hegseth. Trump told CBS News on March 9 that Iran's missiles are down to a scatter and the country had nothing left in a military sense. Hegseth declared April 8 that the Pentagon, that Operation Epic Fury, had decimated Iran's military and rendered it combat ineffective for years to come. White House spokeswoman Olivia Wales repeated the administration line that Iran's military had been crushed and dismissed claims that Tehran had reconstituted its forces. Acting Pentagon Press Secretary Joel Valdez accused the outlet of acting as public relations agent for the Iranian regime. Trump amplified the line Tuesday in a Truth Social post written en route to Beijing, calling it virtual treason. For media to suggest Iran is faring well militarily and asserting that Iran's Navy, Air Force, and leadership had been largely eliminated. The disclosure lands as a month-old ongoing ceasefire holds. U.S. Central Command said Sunday that more than 20 American warships were enforcing a blockade against Iran, having redirected 61 commercial vessels and intercepted four others. The Strait of Hormuz handles roughly a fifth of the world's daily oil consumption. A resumption of hostilities could further reduce U.S. munitions stockpiles. The Times has previously reported that the U.S. expended about 1,100 long-range stealth cruise missiles, more than 1,000 Tomahawks, and more than 1,300 Patriot interceptors during the war, reducing stockpiles that require significant time to replenish. General Dan Kane, chairman of the Joint Chiefs of Staff, told a House Appropriations Committee Tuesday, "We have sufficient munitions for what we're tasked to do right now." Pentagon officials told lawmakers the cost of the war has climbed to about $29 billion, up from $25 billion 2 weeks earlier. Miami lawsuit targets Trump library land deal by Solange Reiner. A nonprofit urban farm organization, two downtown Miami residents, and a Miami-Dade college student filed a federal lawsuit Wednesday seeking to block the transfer of a prime downtown Miami property to President Donald Trump's Presidential Library Foundation, arguing the deal violates the Constitution's Domestic Emoluments Clause. The lawsuit filed in the U.S. District Court for the Southern District of Florida accuses Florida officials and the Trump Presidential Library Foundation of orchestrating an unconstitutional giveaway of state-owned land potentially worth more than $300 million. Named as defendants are Trump, the Donald J. Trump Presidential Library Foundation, Florida Governor Ron DeSantis, members of the Florida Cabinet, Miami-Dade College, and its trustees. According to the complaint, Florida officials transferred a 2.63-acre parcel in downtown Miami near the Freedom Tower to the Trump Library Foundation at no cost, despite the property's alleged market value exceeding hundreds of millions of dollars. Plaintiffs argue the transfer violates the Constitution's Domestic Emoluments Clause, which bars presidents from receiving benefits from states beyond their official compensation while in office. The complaint alleges the land transfer was structured to allow Trump and his family to profit from a planned luxury development that could include a hotel, office space, and commercial amenities under the banner of a presidential library project. The lawsuit cites public statements from Trump and his son, Eric Trump, describing plans for a large skyscraper development on the site. According to the filing, Trump said in March he did not believe in building libraries or museums and instead envisioned most likely a hotel with a beautiful building underneath and a 747 Air Force One in the lobby. The complaint also referenced promotional renderings showing a towering structure bearing the Trump name, luxury ballrooms, and hotel-style amenities. Plaintiffs include nonprofit Sistrunk Seeds, Inc., which operates Dunn's Overtown Farm, along with downtown Miami residents Kristen Brody and Gregory Van Den Dries, and Miami-Dade College student Carmen Salcido. The residents argue the proposed development would obstruct views, worsen traffic congestion, and transform the neighborhood into what the lawsuit calls a hyper-political zone, requiring heightened security measures. Meanwhile, Dunn's Farm and Salcido allege the land could have been instead used for an urban farming and educational project benefiting Miami-Dade College students and the surrounding community. The suit seeks declaratory and injunctive relief, voiding the land transfer and preventing further development tied to the transaction. Florida lawmakers previously passed legislation limiting local government's ability to regulate presidential library developments, a measure the lawsuit claims was specifically designed to facilitate Trump's project. The defendants had not publicly responded to the lawsuit as of Wednesday afternoon. Netanyahu held secret meeting with Emirati president during war. Israeli Prime Minister Benjamin Netanyahu visited the United Arab Emirates and met with the Emirati president during the war with Iran, a statement from the prime minister's office said Wednesday. According to the statement, the meeting with President Sheikh Mohammed bin Zayed Al Nahyan resulted in a historic breakthrough in relations with Israel and the UAE. The statement appeared to be the first confirmation of a meeting between Netanyahu and the Emirati president. UAE is one of just a few Arab states with diplomatic relations with Israel, which were made official during the 2020 Abraham Accords, a signature foreign policy achievement of U.S. President Donald Trump and Netanyahu. Giuliani returns to his show after viral pneumonia hospitalization. Former New York City Mayor Rudy Giuliani returned to his regularly scheduled show on Wednesday evening for the first time after being hospitalized for viral pneumonia earlier this month. The 81-year-old opened his conservative talk show, The Rudy Giuliani Show, with assurances to his audience that he was on the mend, though not yet fully recovered. In early May, Giuliani was in critical condition and placed on a ventilator at a hospital in Palm Beach, Florida. Reports of his illness were met with an outpouring of support and well wishes from a range of high-profile politicians across the political spectrum. "I have to thank everyone who sent me prayers and goodwill," he said. He specifically mentioned his gratitude to his family, the medical staff that tended to him, and U.S. President Donald Trump, who Giuliani said called him after he became sick. "It feels good to be back," Giuliani said before cutting to his first break. Giuliani was previously hospitalized last September after suffering a fractured vertebrae and other injuries in a car crash in New Hampshire. After Giuliani's 8-year tenure as mayor, which was punctuated by the 9/11 attacks on the World Trade Center in 2001, the longtime Republican politician ran unsuccessfully for president in 2008 and eventually became a personal attorney and advisor to Trump. Prosecutors to retry Murdaugh in deaths of wife and son after convictions overturned. Prosecutors said they plan to retry disgraced lawyer Alex Murdaugh on murder charges in the shooting deaths of his wife and younger son after the state Supreme Court on Wednesday overturned his conviction and life sentence. State Attorney General Alan Wilson said his office respected the court's decision, but no one is above the law. In a unanimous ruling Wednesday, the South Carolina Supreme Court said the conduct by the court clerk egregiously attacked Murdaugh's credibility by suggesting to jurors his testimony could not be trusted. They also said the trial judge went too far in allowing evidence of Murdaugh's financial crimes into his murder trial. Murdaugh won't be getting out of prison. The 57-year-old pleaded guilty to stealing around $12 million from his clients and currently is serving a 40-year federal sentence. Still, the ruling is a win for Murdaugh, who admits to being a thief, liar, insurance cheat, and bad lawyer, but has adamantly denied killing his wife, Maggie, and younger son, Paul, since he found their bodies outside their home in 2021. The justices ruled Colton County Clerk of Court Becky Hill, assigned to oversee the evidence and the jury during the trial, influenced jurors to find Murdaugh guilty. She hoped to improve sales of a book she was writing about the case. The name of the book was Behind the Doors of Justice, The Murdaugh Murders. It was pulled from publication after plagiarism allegations were made. As her book's title suggests, it turns out Hill was quite busy behind the doors of justice, thwarting the integrity of the justice system she was sworn to protect and uphold. The justices wrote in an unsigned 27-page ruling, "Hill has since pleaded guilty to lying about what she said and did to a different judge." Murdaugh's lawyers also argued before the high court that the judge at his 2023 trial made rulings that prevented a fair trial, such as allowing evidence of Murdaugh stealing from clients that had nothing to do with the killings, but biased jurors against him. They detailed the lack of physical evidence. No DNA or blood was found splattered on Murdaugh or any of his clothes, even though the killings were at close range with powerful weapons that were never found. Prosecutors argued that the clerk's comments were fleeting and the evidence against Murdaugh was overwhelming. His lawyer said that didn't matter because the comments a juror said she'd made, urging jurors to watch Murdaugh's body language and listen to his testimony carefully, removed his presumption of innocence before the jury ever deliberated. Murdaugh's legal drama continues to captivate. There have been streaming miniseries, best-selling books, and dozens of true crime podcasts about how the multimillionaire Southern lawyer, whose family dominated and controlled the legal system in tiny Hampton County, ended up in a maximum security South Carolina prison. The justices in their ruling praised prosecutors, the defense team, and the judge for outstanding work, heaping all the blame for having to try Murdaugh again on Hill. Hill's attorney in her criminal case didn't return a phone call or email seeking comment. Hill placed her fingers on the scales of justice, thereby denying Murdaugh his right to a fair trial by an impartial jury. The justices wrote, "Our justice system provides, indeed demands, that every person is entitled to a fair trial." House Ukraine aid petition reaches needed signatures. By Sandy Fitzgerald, a bipartisan effort to force a House vote on new U.S. security aid for Ukraine reached the 218 signatures needed Wednesday, dealing another setback to Speaker Mike Johnson, Republican from Louisiana, as lawmakers moved to bypass Republican leadership. According to the legislation introduced by Representative Gregory Meeks, Democrat from New York, the ranking member of the House Foreign Affairs Committee, the measure would provide $1.3 billion in security assistance to Ukraine and up to $8 billion more through direct loans, reports the New York Times. The bill also would replenish U.S. weapons stockpiles, support post-war reconstruction financing, and impose additional sanctions on Russia and its allies. Representative Kevin Kiley, an independent from California who caucuses with Republicans, signed the discharge petition on Wednesday, giving supporters the final signature needed to trigger a floor vote process. Under House rules, the petition now starts a timetable that could force Republican leaders to bring the measure to the floor by the end of May. Recent Ukrainian gains have created an opportunity for peace, but the collapse of the recent ceasefire shows that leverage is needed for diplomacy to succeed, Kiley said Wednesday. Congress can act now in a bipartisan way to strengthen that leverage and advance a durable peace that protects the interests of the United States and our allies. The petition was signed by every House Democrat, along with Representative Don Bacon, Republican from Nebraska, Representative Brian Fitzgerald, Republican from Pennsylvania. Republicans hold only a narrow House majority, allowing the coalition to reach the threshold needed to bypass leadership objections. The measure faces long odds in the Republican-controlled House and opposition from President Donald Trump, who has questioned continued U.S. involvement in the war. Still, the successful petition highlighted ongoing divisions within the Republican conference and growing frustration among rank-and-file lawmakers over leadership control of the House agenda. Discharge petitions are among the most difficult procedural tool in the House because they require support from a majority of all members. The tactic has become more common during Johnson's tenure as Speaker amid repeated disputes between moderate and conservative Republicans. The push comes as U.S. policy toward Ukraine remains unsettled. Trump has pressed for a negotiated settlement between Ukraine and Russia, while increasing criticism in recent weeks of Russian President Vladimir Putin after ceasefire talks stalled and attacks escalated. Every day this administration hesitates to apply real pressure on Russia and fails to support Ukraine is another day Ukrainian soldiers don't get the tools they need, Meeks said when introducing the petition last year. He accused Putin of continuing to dodge, delay, and deflect diplomatic efforts. Becerra edges Hilton Steyer in new California governor race. By Jim Thomas, former Health and Human Services Secretary Javier Becerra has moved into a narrow lead in California's crowded race for governor, edging Republican Steve Hilton and Democrat Tom Steyer in a new Emerson College polling Inside California Politics survey, released Wednesday, with less than 3 weeks until the June 2nd top two primary. Becerra led with 19%, while Hilton and Steyer were tied at 17%. Former Representative Katie Porter, a Democrat, polled at 10%, and San Jose Mayor Matt Mahan, also a Democrat, stood at 8%. 12% of respondents were undecided. Emerson surveyed 1,000 likely primary voters online May 9th to 10th through an opt-in panel from Consensus Strategies, matched to the Aristotle voter file and weighted by gender, education, race, age, party registration, and region, with a credibility interval of plus or minus 3 percentage points. The survey was sponsored by Nexstar Media. Becerra's support has climbed 9 points since Emerson's mid-April poll, when he sat at 10%. Javier Becerra tops the crowded California primary for the first time in an Emerson poll, said Spencer Kimball, the firm's executive director, attributing the rise to Becerra becoming the top choice among Democratic voters at 31%. Two other recent surveys produced a different order. Survey USA's exclusive polling for KGTV News 10 and the San Diego Union-Tribune, conducted April 28th to May 1st, reached 1,415 adults statewide through a non-probability panel, identifying 991 likely primary voters weighted to U.S. Census benchmarks for age, gender, ethnicity, and education. The poll placed Hilton at 20% and Steyer at 18%, with a margin of error plus or minus 4.2 percentage points. A CBS News YouGov online poll of 1,479 registered California voters, fielded April 23rd to the 27th, weighted by gender, age, race, education, and geographic region, put Hilton at 16%. Steyer at 15% and Becerra at 13%, with a margin of error of plus or minus 4.1 percentage points. The race shifted in April after former California Rep. Eric Swalwell, long the Democratic frontrunner, suspended his campaign amid sexual misconduct allegations, reported by NBC. Swalwell denied wrongdoing but resigned from Congress on April 14th as the House Ethics Committee opened an inquiry. His exit left Becerra and Steyer competing for the Democratic lane. At the May 5th CNN debate, Steyer and others pressed Becerra on single-payer health care after the media organization KQED reported he had softened his stance to secure a California Medical Association endorsement. Pressed by moderator Alex Mickelson, Becerra said, "We should try to get to a Medicare for All program, and while we are continuing to work in that direction, we should make sure we are expanding coverage, because the most important thing we have to do is give people peace of mind that they can afford their health care." Under California's top two system, the two highest finishers on June 2nd advanced to the November general election, regardless of party. Hantavirus cruise ship passengers quarantine in the U.S. When Jake Rosmarin boarded the MV Honduras, he gleefully posted on social media that the ship would be his home for 35 days as he traveled across the South Atlantic. Now he is one of 18 Americans under observation at specialized healthcare facilities designed to treat people with dangerous infectious diseases after three people died and others were sickened by a hantavirus outbreak aboard the ship. Rosmarin, 30, said he expects to spend 42 days at the National Quarantine Unit at the University of Nebraska Medical Center in Omaha. 14 other American passengers from the ship are also there. Another who tested positive for the virus is in the Nebraska Biocontainment Unit. Two were being monitored in the Serious Communicable Disease Unit at Emory University Hospital in Atlanta, Georgia. Public health officials have said the risk of the virus spreading from passengers into the general public is very low, and that healthy people are being quarantined as a precaution. Rosmarin, a content creator and photographer from Boston, told the Associated Press he intends to make the best of his isolation. His room is more like a small hotel suite. He has a closet, smart TV, bathroom, small refrigerator, bed, chair, and stationary bike. He has windows, but he keeps the blinds closed from peering media. It's a very nice room, Rose Marin said. I already ordered a mattress pad, new pillows. I think for now my plan is to take it one day at a time, and that's the best I can do. On Tuesday, he received a special treat, which he posted to social media. Nurses at the facility brought him to an iced horchata with oat milk and vanilla cold foam. This is everything I needed right now. Wow, Rose Marin said into the camera. Hantavirus usually spreads from rodent droppings and is not easily transmitted. Iced horchata with oat milk and vanilla cold foam. This is everything I needed right now. Wow, Rose Marin said into the camera.

visiting South America. The last remaining passengers on the ship disembarked Monday and boarded flights to more than 20 countries to enter quarantine. The quarantine and biocontainment units in Omaha are specialized facilities created to monitor people exposed to serious illnesses. The biocontainment unit is used for treating people who are ill with highly infectious diseases. Outside of doctors who wear full personal protection equipment that include gowns and masks when they come into his room, Rosemarin can't receive visitors. Most nurses don't come into his room even when it is time for meals. I open the door with a mask on and they kind of put the food toward me and I grab it on the tray, he said. Once people began to get sick on the ship, passengers were also advised to stay in their cabins as much as possible. I left the cabin about 15 minutes each day to refill my water, get fresh air, and grab food for breakfast and lunch, he said, adding that passengers practiced social distancing and masked up. Rosemarin began traveling the world in 2022 after quitting his job as a media buyer. He has an influencer partnership with the ship's operator. The company covered the cost of his trip, which included stops at remote islands in the South Atlantic, including South Georgia Island. We saw a king penguin colony, the largest in the world, 300,000 to 500,000, Rosemarin said. We got to see Gentoo penguins, fur seals, elephant seals, chinstrap penguins, albatross. Rosemarin described the MV Honduras as an expedition vessel and not a cruise ship. Since passengers and crew would be disembarking on islands, some of the fragile ecosystems' biosecurity measures were in place, he said. An expedition vessel is much cleaner than any cruise ship you're ever going to go on, Rosemarin added. For South Georgia, there were strict biosecurity measures. We have to sit down in the lounge, pulling fuzz out of our jackets, a little pebble in your shoe, it needs to come out. Those precautions, though, were meant to protect the environment from passengers, rather than the other way around. His planned trip of 5 weeks stretched to six because he couldn't get off the ship once the outbreak was discovered. We didn't really know it was the hantavirus until the night we were supposed to disembark, Rosemarin said. Waiting for Rosemarin back home in Boston is his fiancée. The couple plans to marry next year. I think he tried to be calm for me, but I think he was also very scared, Rosemarin said Tuesday. Ted Turner's dementia more common than believed. The degenerative brain disease that claimed CNN founder Ted Turner's life is likely more common than other rare but well-known neurological diseases, a new evidence review says. Lewy body dementia, LBD, has an overall incidence rate of nearly 5 cases of every 100,000 person years, researchers reported May 11th in JAMA Neurology. That makes it more common than ALS and some forms of dementia or Parkinson's disease, researchers said. LBD is a predominantly late-onset dementia with higher frequency than several other uncommon neurodegenerative disorders, concluded the research team led by Dr. Daniel Urso, a neurologist at the University of Bari, Aldo Moro in Italy. Turner died last week at age 87 after battling LBD since 2018. Lewy body dementia is associated with abnormal brain deposits of a protein called alpha-synuclein, according to the National Institute of Health. These deposits, called Lewy bodies, affect chemicals in the brain and contribute to problems with thinking, movement, behavior, and mood. While LBD is well known, no studies have yet tried to assess how common the disease is globally, researchers said. For the new review, researchers pooled data from 12 prior studies and found that LBD has a rate of about 4.8 cases per 100,000 person years.
Person years represent the total amount of time everyone included in a study

0: has been observed. By comparison, frontotemporal dementia has a rate of nearly 2.3 cases per 100,000 person years, ALS a rate of about 1.6 cases, and atypical Parkinson's syndromes between 0.3 and 0.8 cases, researchers said. In this study, they found that Lewy body dementia happens more often, is more prevalent than previously thought, and appears to be more common than what was believed to be the next neurodegenerative disease after Alzheimer's, which is frontotemporal dementia, said Jeremy Koppel, who reviewed the findings. Koppel is the co-director of the Litwin Zucker Research Center for the Study of Alzheimer's Disease at the Northwell Feinstein Institutes for Medical Research in New York. This paper is shining a light on the rates of Lewy body dementia and saying it happens more often than people had believed, Koppel said. Men tended to have a higher case rate, about 5.5 cases per 100,000 person years, compared to 4.3 for women. However, clinical diagnosis of LBD by doctors were uncommon, showing that the disease is likely under-recognized and under-diagnosed, researchers said. The findings underscore the need for standardized diagnostic approaches and equitable access to specialized assessments to reduce underdiagnosis and misclassification, the researchers wrote. Ted Turner's death could have a broader impact, according to Koppel. I'm hoping that, if anything, Ted Turner's passing will raise awareness, especially amongst clinicians who see patients suffering from mixed cognitive and neuropsychiatric conditions. Where making an accurate diagnosis is absolutely critical, he said. GLP-1 drugs may improve breast cancer outcomes. Popular GLP-1 medications may be linked to better long-term outcomes for some breast cancer patients. Previous research has shown breast cancer survivors with obesity or type 2 diabetes often experience poorer survival. In a study published May 11th in JAMA Network Open, a team of scientists reviewed health records from nearly 8,000 patients diagnosed with breast cancer between 2006 and 2023. The researchers compared outcomes in patients with obesity who were using GLP-1 drugs before and after diagnosis versus non-users, and patients with type 2 diabetes using GLP-1s versus other medications, including insulin and metformin. The study linked GLP-1 use to a lower overall risk of death from any cause over a 10-year follow-up period. Survivors using GLP-1 medications for diabetes or obesity also had a significantly lower risk of their cancer returning after treatment. This study suggests that GLP-1 drugs may offer protective benefits, potentially improving survival and recurrence risk in some female patients with breast cancer, said senior author Bernard Fumilier, director for population sciences at the VCU Massey Comprehensive Cancer Center in Richmond, Virginia. But he added, more work is needed to determine whether the benefits are tied to weight control, improved heart health, or other biological factors. U.S. stocks rise on April's strong 115,000 job gains. U.S. stocks are rising toward records Friday following the latest sign that the nation's job market is doing better than economists expected. The S&P 500 climbed 0.5% toward an all-time high after a report said U.S. employers added 115,000 more jobs than they cut last month, even though the war with Iran is raising fuel costs and uncertainty for everyone. As of Friday at 10:05 a.m. at Eastern Standard Time, the S&P 500 rose 51.36 points, or 0.7%, to 7,388.47. The Dow Jones Industrial Average gained 91 points, or 0.18, to 49,687.97, while the NASDAQ climbed 311.03 points, or 1.21%, to 26,117.22. While hiring slowed from March's level, it was nevertheless nearly double what economists expected. S&P's sixth straight weekly gain, it kept the S&P 500 on track for a sixth straight winning week, which would be as longest since such streak since 2024. The U.S. stock market has blasted higher since late March, in part on hopes that the war will not mean a worst-case scenario for the global economy and that the Strait of Hormuz will reopen to allow oil tankers to deliver crude oil from the Persian Gulf again. It's still to be determined if those hopes are warranted or just wishful. The United Arab Emirates said Friday that it responded to another Iranian missile barrage, hours after the United States said it traded fire with Iranian forces in the Strait of Hormuz in the latest blows to a shaky month-old ceasefire. But the economist said the latest jobs data was encouraging, particularly given that it followed a stronger-than-expected report for March. Those 2 months saw the price for a barrel of Brent crude oil spike from roughly $70 in late February to as high as $119 at times, as the fighting and closure of the Strait of Hormuz kept crude oil pent up in the Persian Gulf. $99.97 Brent oil. On Friday, Brent edged down 0.1% to $99.97 amid the uncertainty about the ceasefire with Iran. Another big factor helping to support the U.S. stock market, despite the war's uncertainties, is the strong profits that companies have been reporting for the start of 2026. Monster Beverage jumped 12.7% after the energy drink maker joined the parade of companies topping analysts' expectations for profit and revenue for the latest quarter. It benefited from strong growth outside the United States, and total net sales there made up about 45% of its total, the highest percentage ever for it. Akami Technologies leaped even more, 23.1%, after its results squeaked past expectations. It announced a $1.8 billion deal to provide cloud infrastructure services to an unnamed client over 7 years. The cybersecurity and cloud computing company is benefiting from the surge in artificial intelligence technology. Such voracious demand for AI helped CoreWeave report revenue for the latest quarter that was more than double a year earlier, but its net loss was worse than analysts expected. It also gave a forecasted range for revenue in the current quarter, whose midpoint fell below analysts' expectations. The stock of the company, which offers AI computing powers to customers over the cloud, fell 9.2%. In stock markets abroad, indexes fell across much of Europe and Asia. France's CAC 40 fell 0.9%, and Hong Kong's Hang Seng dropped 0.9% for the two of the biggest losers. South Korea's KOSPI was an exception, and it inched up 0.1% to another all-time high. In the bond market, Treasury yields eased. The yield on the 10-year Treasury fell to 4.35% from 4.41 late Thursday and from 4.45 early this week. Lower yields can bring down rates for mortgages and other kinds of loans going to U.S. households and businesses, which in turn can give the economy a boost. Lower yields also tend to push upward on prices for stocks and other kinds of investments. The 10-year Treasury yield, though, remains well above its 3.97% level from just before the war. Matthew Perry, drug middleman, jailed for 2 years. A middleman who helped provide Friends actor Matthew Perry with the drugs that killed him was jailed in California on Wednesday. Eric Fleming became the fourth of five people to be sentenced in connection with the death of the Canadian star, who was found unresponsive in the hot tub of his Los Angeles home in 2023. Fleming, 56, was ordered to serve 2 years in federal prison, with a further 3 years on supervised release after admitting conspiracy to distribute ketamine and distribution of ketamine resulting in death. There was overwhelming evidence that Mr. Fleming provided the drugs that caused Mr. Perry's death, Assistant U.S. Attorney Ian Ianalio told the court in Los Angeles. Last month, a British-American woman dubbed the Ketamine Queen, who styled herself as a leader to the stars, was jailed for 15 years. Jasveen Sangha ran a drugs emporium from her swanky apartment in Los Angeles, from where she dished out narcotics to wealthy customers in America's entertainment capital. Sangha worked with Fleming to sell 51 vials of ketamine to Perry's live-in personal assistant, Kenneth Iwamasa. Iwamasa repeatedly injected Perry with the ketamine that she had supplied, including on October 28, 2023, when he administered at least 3 shots of Sangha's drugs, which killed the actor. Iwaswama is expected to be sentenced this month. 2 doctors who profited off Perry's addiction have also been sentenced, including one who openly mused, "I wonder how much this moron will pay." Perry, 54, had openly struggled for decades with addictions, but had appeared to colleagues to be beating his demons when he died. The actor had been taking ketamine as part of a supervised therapy for depression, but prosecutors say that by late 2023, he had become addicted to the substance, which is used as an anesthetic, but also has psychedelic properties and is a popular party drug. His death set off waves of grief among generations of Friends fans who loved him as the sarcastic man-child Chandler Bing. The NBC sitcom, which followed the lives of 6 New Yorkers navigating adulthood, dating, and careers, drew a massive following and made megastars of previously unknown actors. Perry's role brought him fabulous wealth, but hid a dark struggle with addiction to painkillers and alcohol. In 2018, he suffered a drug-related burst colon and underwent multiple surgeries. In his 2022 memoir, Friends, Lovers, and the Big Terrible Thing, Perry described going through detox dozens of times. "I have mostly been sober since 2001, he wrote, save for about 60 or 70 little mishaps. House Oversight releases Wyatt and Lutnick transcripts in Epstein probe. The House Committee on Oversight and Government Reform released transcripts Wednesday from 2 closed-door interviews tied to its ongoing investigation into the federal government's handling of the Jeffrey Epstein and Ghislaine Maxwell cases, including testimony from former Microsoft executive Ted Wyatt and Commerce Secretary Howard Lutnick. The committee said Lutnick appeared voluntarily for a transcribed interview that lasted more than 4 hours as lawmakers questioned him about his past interactions with Epstein, financial connections, and prior public statements about their relationship. According to a transcript summary reviewed by the committee, Lutnick said he first met Jeffrey Epstein in 2005 after being invited for coffee, describing the encounter as brief and inconsequential, and saying no personal or professional relationship developed at that time. Lutnick told investigators he visited one of Epstein's homes once in 2005, where he saw a massage table, and said he left shortly after, questioning its purpose, according to the summary of his testimony. He said he had only limited additional interactions with Epstein over roughly 14 years and denied maintaining any meaningful or ongoing relationship. The transcript summary states Lutnick acknowledged a 2012 visit to Epstein's private island during a trip with family and friends, describing it as a lunch visit and saying he later toured part of the residence before leaving. Lutnick told investigators he did not recall why the trip occurred, calling the decision to go inexplicable, and said he had no prior arrangement or sustained connection with Epstein leading up to the visit, according to the summary. He said he saw a room containing a massage table and candles during the visit, but said he did not interpret it as evidence of criminal conduct at the time. Lutnick told lawmakers he later decided to avoid further contact with Epstein, describing him as an inappropriate person after the 2012 visit. The transcript summary states Lutnick denied flying on Epstein's private aircraft or visiting multiple Epstein properties, including locations in New Mexico, Ohio, London, and Paris. Lutnick also told investigators he had no knowledge of Epstein's criminal conduct before 2019 and said he did not recall being aware of Epstein's status as a registered sex offender prior to that period. He said he met Ghislaine Maxwell once at a charity event, but described the interaction as brief and inconsequential. The summary also indicates Lutnick addressed a 2018 email exchange involving Epstein, saying he did not directly engage in some communications and that certain messages were handled by staff. Lutnick told investigators he was unaware at the time of Epstein's involvement in certain investment activity and said he later learned of those connections only after documents were publicly released. He denied knowingly signing documents tied to Epstein-related investments and said he was unaware of how some records containing his name or signature were generated. The Epstein-related investigation remains ongoing, with additional transcript and document releases expected as lawmakers continue reviewing financial records, communications, and witness interviews tied to Epstein and Ghislaine Maxwell. And that's all the time we have for today. Stay safe and thank you for listening.
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2: Here's your forecast for the Boston and South Shore area on the Talking Information Center from the National Weather Service. For today, cloudy with rain, could be heavy at times, temperatures in the lower 60s. More clouds, more rain overnight, temperatures in the upper 40s. And on Friday, cloudy with rain, temperatures in the lower 50s. The sun rose this morning at 5:23, setting at 7:58 this evening. 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
15: Hi, this is Lee from the Talking Information Center reading the seventh episode of Nate Bargatze, Big Dumb Eyes, Stories from a Simpler Mind. We left off with Nate sharing how he was definitely not shopping right now. And we'll continue with, this is totally our year. All right, y'all. I've got a huge prediction to make about Vanderbilt football. Huge. You ready for it? Okay, then. We are going to be undefeated this year. Whenever you are reading this, no matter the year, if it's the middle of the season and Vandy has a loss already, then I am talking about the next year, because this is how I feel before every season. If such a bold prediction makes you nervous, I understand. I'm not trying to jinx us. So instead of focusing on the whole undefeated thing, let's just say we will definitely make a bowl game, and we will also definitely win that bowl game. The Commodores probably won't make the national championship. I'll give you that. But honestly, no, I won't give you that. I think there's a good chance that we absolutely will 100% win the national championship this year. And that counts from now until the end of time. Now, I know what you guys are thinking. You're thinking, Nate, everyone knows that the Doors traditionally stink at football. We've usually got a better shot of losing all our games than winning any of them. We don't regularly go to the bowl games, and we will never win the national championship. Side note, we have won national championships in baseball and women's bowling. We are a problem in women's bowling. Your problem. You may also be thinking, hey, wait a minute. Isn't this a book? I could be reading this 5 years after you wrote it. There's no way you know a thing about Vandy's chances this season. All I can say is that I got a feeling. A good feeling. A very good, very strong feeling that we will go undefeated this year. And if you don't understand why I have to believe that, why I need to believe that, no matter what, then you do not understand what it feels like to be a loser. I do, however, understand what it feels like because I am a Vandy fan. I will always be a Vandy fan, no matter how much we lose, or maybe because of it. Sometimes I'm not sure which. I am such a big Vandy fan that people actually think I went to Vandy. This is not a joke. Even people who went to Vandy, so these are smart people, think I went to Vandy, as if I seriously attended the university. On the one hand, okay, I talk about the Doors constantly. I obsess over them in a very public way, and this is not a school that normal sports fans obsess over because, well, they are Vandy. That's like someone who's really into fast food obsessing over Jack in the Box. They ain't McDonald's. They ain't Chick-fil-A. You don't love them. You don't hate them. Everyone is basically fine with them, and that's that. Not me. I am a die-hard fan of everything Commodores, including our women's bowling team, which really is very excellent. On the other hand, come on, me, go to Vanderbilt. It is public knowledge that I am not good at school. I have built my entire career as a comic on the documented fact that I barely, just barely, made it out of high school. So I am horrible at school, and pretty much the entire world knows it. Vandy, however, is a school for brains. I mean, these are some of the world's top intellectual minds in the field of solving stuff and things and whatever else. Obviously, I couldn't get into Vandy. But Vandy alum do not care about this monumental difference in our respective mental abilities. They still claim me as one of their own. They give me great seats for the games. They even let me come and talk to the football team. And I'll say things that I think are motivational and sportsy, like, hey, come on now, or I guess you gotta just hit that ball out there pretty good, all right? The players look at each other and shrug. Did someone say this dude actually went here? Shut up, he likes us, leave him alone. They're both grateful and totally confused, not only because I love Vandy, but because I choose to love Vandy. If I didn't go to school there, why be a fan? Why spend so much time and energy on a sports team that never wins? Why not pick Tennessee, which is the team most of my friends cheer for? I mean, the Vols don't always win, but they're not losers. They've got a huge stadium and flashy orange colors and Peyton Manning and all these traditions they're proud of, like not being horrible. Heck, why not obsess over a pro team like the Titans? Why not Pee Wee football? Why not anything? Pick a competitive knitting league. Walk into a concrete wall over and over and over again. Choose any one of those things, and they will be more rewarding than being a Vandy fan. So why? Some of that comes down to roots, our family history. My town of Old Hickory is about a 30-minute drive from the Vanderbilt campus. My cousin, Ronnie Bargatze, who really took my dad under his wing when he first came to Nashville, used to be an assistant coach for Vandy's basketball team. And then he went on to be a color commentator on the local radio station for Vandy basketball games. My mom used to work at Vanderbilt in the ticket office. Back when I was a kid, my dad took me to every single Vandy football game and lots of Vandy basketball games, too. Yes, we lost almost all of them. For a few years as a boy, my younger brother Derek actually abandoned Vandy to root for Tennessee, which also happens to be our biggest rival. This betrayal was on the same level as Benedict Arnold and whatever he did in that one war, except that my brother's had real consequences. He wore an orange UT sweatsuit almost every day, and he even painted the walls of his bedroom a bright and cheerful orange. All because Derek wanted to cheer for a team that, and I quote, won games and actually had something to celebrate. Also, because he's a bad person. My family could not take this lack of loyalty to our adopted lost cause. We refused to even go into Derek's orange room, which he probably did not mind. But then my parents decided to cut off his entire supply of merch and really anything orange. No hats, no shirts, no koozies, no orange Kool-Aid, no actual oranges, no sunsets, no sunrises. Basically, no joy of any sort was allowed. Only Vandy's noble but gloomy black with metallic gold trim. And Vandy merch, which was also pretty limited because no one sells Vandy merch because no one likes Vandy. Sometime during high school, my brother finally caved to all the pressure. Now he is a Vandy fan, happy being miserable with the rest of us, as God intended. So yeah, in the South, we take our bond with our team seriously. I mean, I know people who take their team seriously all over the place, but especially in the South. It's not just your team, It's your tribe. It's your heritage. It's who you give your allegiance to. In 2008, the Doors actually went to a bowl game. I mean, it was the Music City Bowl, played in Nashville, so this wasn't exactly the Orange Bowl or anything, but still, this was our first bowl game since way back in 1982 when I was 3 years old. My mom didn't work in the ticket office anymore, but her friend Debbie did, and Debbie got me a ticket. I was so excited. I got to the stadium 2.5 hours early to pick it up before tailgating with my friends. Except, instead of just handing me my ticket so I could use it later, Debbie tore it right then and there. What was I going to do? Tell this close friend of the family that she made a mistake? Ask for another free ticket? So I had no choice. I had to go take my seat hours before the game started. This was December 31st. It was freezing cold. Nothing was open yet. I couldn't get a hot dog. I couldn't get hot chocolate. I couldn't ask a vendor to breathe warm air on my frozen hands. It was just me, sitting by myself, waiting for my friends who probably figured I had died a martyr of my Vandy fanhood, the only person in the stands in a stadium that holds 67,000 people, staring like an idiot at 100 yards of empty turf. And it was awesome. Because I was first, man. Can you imagine any bigger sign of loyalty than that? Sitting in a deserted stadium, waiting for hours to watch your team play its first bowl game in over 25 years. We even won the game. Our punter was the MVP of the game. It doesn't get more Vandy than that. Of course, the next year we hit a little bump in the road. We won two games all year, lost 10. But that's the other part of being a Vandy fan. It's not just shared history. It's not just loyalty to a place or a school that you didn't actually attend. It's about rooting for the underdog. There's something special about cheering for a team that constantly loses. You got to be strong. You got to be resilient. Most importantly, you have to be a little crazy. Supporting a loser isn't usually fun. It definitely isn't uplifting, but it is different. It takes heart. It takes dedication. You're David, always striving against Goliath. You get to be rebellious. You get to cut against the grain. You get to take pride in those few miraculous victories you can actually claim as your own. I mean, seriously, what's even the point of being a Tennessee fan? I'd ask my friends, but I refuse to give them the satisfaction. You win a few games, you lose a few less. That's nice, I guess. That exists. I can't even imagine being a Georgia or Alabama fan. What is that? Just one constant party all year long? Who wants that? All that cheering and noise and laughter and happiness? That would just give me a headache. No, thank you, ma'am. Being a fan of those teams asks nothing of you. Anyone can be a fan, and everyone is. It's simple. It's easy. How boring. My wife and I got married on Friday the 13th. Some of that was because we're both cheap, though for the record, she's the cheaper one. I mean, how easy is it to rent out a wedding venue on Friday the 13th? We just call them up and they said, sure, you don't even need a reservation. Just come on by the day of. You'll have the place all to yourself. But some of it was because this was a Friday the 13th in October. And Vandy had a football game on Saturday, which I obviously didn't want to miss. We were playing Georgia, and in case you somehow missed it, Georgia is very, very good at football. Annoyingly good. So you're probably wondering, Nate, why would you possibly organize your wedding date around a game that Vandy was guaranteed to lose? Well, guess what, smart guy? We won that game. Go ahead, look it up. Vandy versus Georgia, October 14th, 2006, beat the Bulldogs 24-22 on a last-second field goal. It was a miracle, and Laura and I have always been able to say that we have the luckiest marriage on the planet. And you know what? We do. Now, what if we were Tennessee fans? And what if that had been Tennessee beating Georgia that Saturday instead of Vandy? That would have been cool, sure. Maybe a mild upset. Always swell to win a football game. But would it have meant as much? Of course not. We would have been pleased for a while, and then we would have gone about our day, and now we'd be divorced, and it would be all Tennessee's fault. I also want to point out that last year, on October 5th, our unranked football team not only beat Alabama, but did it when the Crimson Tide were ranked first in the nation. It was probably the biggest upset in the history of our program, and definitely one of the biggest in the history of college football. After we won the game, 40-35, our fans stormed the field, tore down the goalposts, carried them through Nashville, and tossed them in the Cumberland River. Later that night, I hosted Saturday Night Live for the second time. Coincidence? I don't think so. My only regret is that me and Laura didn't renew our vows after the show. I may not have gone to Vanderbilt, but I did attend 1 year of community college. The fact that I did not attend any more years after that 1 year should tell you something. The only class in community college I came even close to enjoying was my remedial speech class. It turns out I can speak. I know, that surprised me too. It was the fall of 1997, and the teacher wanted me to give a presentation about something I really loved. I think you can tell where this is going. Turns out that Vandy had just opened the season going 2-1. Now, two wins and one loss might not sound that great to you, but that just tells me you still don't get what it means to be a Vandy fan. I was absolutely convinced we would make a bowl game that year. I just knew in my heart of hearts that we were going to win like we'd never won before. That this was finally going to be our year. I got so excited. I did something I'd never done before. I actually prepared for a class. That's right. I decided that I was going to do a whole speech about the greatness of Vandy football. I had all my arguments ready about how we were all set to dominate. I knew our stats. I knew all our players at every single position. I even put together a Vandy highlight reel to use as a visual aid. Keep in mind that this was years before digital video became a thing. How the heck an idiot like me managed to put together a VHS highlight reel is something I do not comprehend even to this day. But the honor of Vandy football required it of me, so I did it. Gladly. I got up there in front of that classroom full of Tennessee fans. This was when Peyton was the quarterback, so everyone loved the Vols, and I gave the most passionate, most fiery, most hilariously out-of-touch speech you can possibly imagine about Vandy football. The other students loved it. They all laughed so hard, I think with me, but I'm still not sure, and I got my first and only A on a college assignment. Vandy went on to lose almost every other game they played that season, ended up going 3-8 overall. Didn't even come close to making a bowl game, and I didn't get any college credits for the speech class. They told me it was because it was a remedial course, so it didn't count for anything. But it was probably because the teacher was a Tennessee fan. That's all right, though. We're going to beat those guys this year. I have a very good feeling. Next chapter. Take another breath. You're welcome. Next chapter. I believe in elves. I want to start by saying that if you are a young child reading this book and you believe in the Christmas elf, then the Christmas elf is absolutely, positively, 100% real. And also, you should skip this chapter and go on to the next one. Not for any reason, just because. Actually, if you're a grown adult who happens to still believe in the Christmas elf, then you should also skip to the next chapter. And I want you to know that not only is the Christmas elf totally real, but I also do not judge you and your older elf beliefs in any way. Because the fact is that the Christmas elf is extremely neat. For those of you who don't know, and I know you're out there, and I truly feel sorry for you, here is the basic deal with the Christmas elf. This little dude visits your house every night of December before Christmas. He always hides somewhere fun and silly, so the kids have to find him in the morning before he reports back to Santa on their behavior during the day. I've been told that there are other ways to do the Christmas elf tradition, but this is the way our family does it, so obviously it is the correct way. Sure, Santa is the one who gets all the press, the catchy tunes, the cookies and milk, the picture and all the Coke ads. I mean, who knows how much this guy is collecting in royalties each year. But think about it. If you're a kid, you're lucky if you're seeing Santa once after waiting for an hour in a jam-packed mall. You get in, he says, ho, ho, ho. They shove a little broken candy cane into your hand, and it's over. Done. All you can do is hope you made a decent impression on this large stranger who holds the fate of your entire Christmas in his pudgy, mittened hand. But the Christmas elf, that's the one you're forming the relationship with. He is in your house. You see him every day. You talk to him. You share personal information. You make eye contact. Yeah, he plays a little hard to get, but it's more fun that way. You are bonding with that elf. That elf is your buddy. And until a few months ago, he was my daughter's buddy as well. Last chance, kids. Just move along to the next chapter. Nothing to see here. Nothing at all. Okay, for those of you still here, you should know that my daughter Harper was 11 years old when this happened. Now, you might be thinking that sounds a little old to still be believing in something like a Christmas elf, and I might be thinking that you have a heart made of coal and that Santa definitely will not be leaving anything in your stocking this year. My daughter and I are very close. My wife sometimes reminds me that I need to be Harper's dad, a guy who can provide discipline and wisdom, and I shouldn't think of Harper as my friend. This, of course, is ridiculous. Harper is not my friend. She is my best friend. As close as we are, though, my job means I spend a lot of time on the road traveling away from my family. Harper loves to travel, too. When she was younger, she'd pack her Minnie Mouse suitcase full of her stuffies, and she loved staying in hotels. And once, when she saw that I was about to leave with my suitcase, she grabbed hers and said, "Can I come too?" And I pretty much died. I still talk to her on the phone every single day. But some of those conversations are her going, "Hey, Dad, I'm busy talking to my friend Katie. Bye." Then she hangs up on me and I think, "Fine. Now you are my second best friend, after your mother, who, by the way, is also usually busy when I call." But no matter what, the one thing Harper and I have always had is Christmas and the elf. I would go all out for that thing, man. I mean, so creative. There was one time when I hid the elf in the refrigerator and I was like, "The elf is cold, so I put a little towel on it as a blanket." Then there was another time I thought I'd put it in the bath, except then it would get wet, so I was like, instead of water, I'll use marshmallows. Wow, that was a good one. Anyway, eventually, I just bought a kit because honestly, it really is hard thinking of all that stuff. There were times when I had to be on the road, even during December, and my dad would take over elf duty for those nights. He would just go crazy. He did a thing where he pretended the Christmas elf was flying through the air, so he dangled it from a whole bunch of balloons, and then there was fake snow falling from the ceiling, and Harper absolutely loved it. Like, I never heard the end of just how great the flying Christmas elf was while Daddy was gone. Which, now that I think about it, that was really unfair. I mean, my father is a trained professional magician. This is a man who was on a first-name basis with the Easter Bunny. Granted, it was actually a dude who dressed up as the Easter Bunny and carpooled with my dad to children's shows, but still, how was I supposed to compete with that? You take any holiday. I'm talking Halloween. I'm talking Thanksgiving, Labor Day, President's Day, whatever. And my dad will find a way to make it more fun. You want a turkey that'll guess what card you're holding while trying to bust its way out of a straitjacket? He'll make that happen. Actually, he will make that happen even if you do not want it. And yes, it will get awkward for both you and the bird. Harper got so into our Christmas elf that she actually gave him his own name, Alfie. I'm pretty sure it started out as Elfie, but then at some point she turned that into Alfie, probably because she's a genius. She started writing these long letters to Alfie and leaving them on the kitchen counter for him every night, asking him questions about her presence and life in the North Pole and whether he'd be able to keep visiting after Christmas was over and stay with her forever. If that doesn't make you sob with emotion, then maybe you'll cry when you find out I was in charge of writing her back. I mean, look, I did the best I could. I'd write his replies using my left hand, so at least Alfie seemed to have his own awkward elf-style handwriting. But it also quickly became clear that Alfie had no idea how to spell even basic English. Maybe because I have no idea how to spell even basic English. I know, you're sitting there right now thinking, dude, I'm reading this whole book you wrote, and the spelling seems fine to me. All right, smart guy, have you never heard of this thing called a copy editor? You think the publisher would put out a book where their author can't even spell the word author? Which, by the way, I just needed autocorrect for twice. But Alfie didn't have a copy editor. Alfie didn't have autocorrect. Alfie just had my hooked left hand trying to figure out if it's presence or presence or maybe presence, and admitting that he wasn't exactly sure where the North Pole is, but possibly someplace up. So Harper never thought Alfie was very sharp, but she didn't care. She loved him anyway. She loved writing to him, even when his answers made no sense. She loved searching for him, even when his hiding places were about as inventive as on the floor. Or one of our favorites, same place as last night. She loved Alfie, and she believed in him. And I figured she would keep believing in him, you know, forever. High school, not even a question. College, I could sneak into her dorm room at night and plant Alfie behind her backpack. I'm sure her roommates won't mind. And when she got married and had kids of her own, even better, because I could just coordinate with the rest of her family. Me, her husband, and my grandkids, keeping the legend of Alfie, the Christmas elf, alive for my daughter. She never had to know. Then, a couple years ago, right after Christmas, Harper finally found out. Let me tell you, it was bad. I was already on the alert because a few days after the elf's final visit, I had successfully quashed what I thought would be the biggest threat to our Christmas spirit, For reasons I cannot comprehend, my wife cannot throw away a box. This is a thing she just cannot do. It's as if, in her mind, our house is right on the brink of a devastating box shortage. This is strange because we're getting about 20 boxes delivered to us every day. Everything comes now in its own individual box. I ordered 100 toothpicks, and Amazon delivered each one in its own box, and each box was as big as my head. So why on earth do we need to save all these boxes? She'll be like, well, what if we need to move? I'll go, why would we need to move? Because, she says, I'm running out of space for all these boxes. So our garage is full of boxes, and no one ever goes there, because why would you? Except a couple days after Christmas, it snowed. So my daughter went in there to get her sled. And I walked outside so we could go sledding together, and she's standing there with the box that her bike had come in. Her bike, which I had assembled the day before Christmas and placed under the tree with a big bow as a present from Santa. And she goes, Dad, is this where my bike came from? Most men, when confronted with the collapse of their daughter's beliefs, would panic. Thankfully, I'm good at thinking on my feet, so I go, I don't know what it is. Your mom just keeps all these dumb boxes everywhere. Once Harper was distracted by all the dumb boxes, I grabbed the sled and hurried her out of the garage. Then, after we got back, I just hid the bike box under all the other dumb boxes, and it is probably there to this day. Crisis averted. Christmas saved forever. Yay me. But then a couple weeks later, the weather got nice, so I went outside to exercise. And you know what? Let me just take a step back here and say that absolutely nothing good ever comes of exercising. I mean, if I had just been inside watching TV, letting my health decline like usual, none of this would have happened. But no, I just had to do a squat, didn't I? For that, I sacrificed my precious daughter's magical innocence. Anyway, I was right in the middle of a crunch or a press or something that involved way too much grunting, when suddenly my wife Laura ran outside. You gotta get in here, she shouted. Harper was on YouTube and she saw a thing about how to hide your Christmas elf and she's flipping out. And you know what? Let me just take another step back here and say that absolutely nothing good ever comes from the internet, or really technology in general. We only let our daughter watch YouTube Kids. Let me repeat that. YouTube Kids. Why would something that's only for children show a video that basically tells them their Christmas elf isn't real? What other dreams are we trying to crush today? Sorry, kid, but you got boring desk job written all over you. Yep, you can forget that whole astronaut thing. So I go inside, and Laura is right. Our daughter is pretty much flipping out, crying, screaming into pillows, going on and on about Alfie and Santa and Christmas all being fake. It was awful. So naturally, I look at my wife and I say, doesn't this seem like a mom situation? Laura goes, you're the one who wants to be your best friend. That was a low blow. And I officially dropped my wife down to fourth or fifth best friend, somewhere below my trainer, Barber Eric, who you will meet in the next chapter and who would never say something like that. I turn to Harper and I say, listen, honey, I know this is tough, but you found out about other things and it wasn't that big a deal, right? What about the tooth fairy? You know she's not real. My daughter says, yeah, but that was obvious because putting an old tooth under your pillow is creepy. Well, she had me there. We call up my dad and he tries explaining to her the real origins of Kris Kringle and giving gifts on Christmas. And it's all very well intentioned, but Harper is still sobbing. And I'm thinking, guess that whole magician thing isn't helping now, is it? Why don't you try attaching some balloons and some fake snow and see what that does for your presentation? So we get off the phone and I go, look, Harper, this all came from a place of love, all right? I wasn't trying to trick you or make you feel stupid. It's like when we go to Disney World and you see Mickey Mouse or Cinderella. You know it's not the real them, but that's okay. It's just for fun. It's fun to pretend. It was like something clicked. She slowly stopped crying, and after a little while, she was okay. I figured, all right, maybe being a part of my little girl's life isn't just about holidays and presents and elves. Even though that is a very fun part of her life, maybe I gotta start working on just talking to her. Communicating with her as her friend and her dad. Just as long as I don't go just about holidays and presents and elves, even though that is a very fun part of her life, maybe I gotta start working on just talking to her.

just the two of us. She'd hide it one night, and I'd hide it the next. And you know what? That's exactly what we do to this day. Next chapter. My barber makes me work out. I work very hard to get in shape, which is something I will do either next week or probably never, so I decided to have a trainer who is also my barber. It just makes sense. This all started because I like Barber Eric, like, a lot. I mean, it's not weird or anything. He's just a cool guy, and I enjoy hanging out with him, talking to him about sports, the weather, life and love. All right, so maybe it's a little weird. But let's be honest, this is how it is for most dudes and their barbers. Cutting a man's hair is not very complex. You basically say, please trim my already short hair and beard, and that's that. It is true that my chin whiskers grow kind of fast, but even that requires only slightly advanced grooming. So a guy sticks with his barber mostly because they like hanging out. This is an ancient, sacred connection I call the man-barber bond. If that sounds at all profound to you, you got it exactly backward. The whole point of the man-barber bond is that this is a dude you can be dumb around. You don't talk about anything important or even all that interesting. Heck, half the time you don't even talk. But think about it. How many guys out there you could have their hands in your hair and you'd go, that's cool, let's be quiet for a while. And it ain't awkward. It ain't weird. It's just cutting hair. That, my friends, is a very rare thing to find. That is the man-barber bond, and it has been around all of time. I mean, I know nothing about history, but I have played George Washington on TV, and I can tell you he loved his barber. How else do you explain the ponytail? My man-barber bond with Eric is especially strong because Eric was my COVID barber. Y'all remember what it was like back then? Barbershops everywhere got shut down, so setting up a haircut became a very delicate matter. Two dudes had to show real trust in each other. You had to be vulnerable, sensitive. I mean, I've obviously never watched a rom-com because I only watched the movie Jack Reacher over and over. But me asking Eric to be my COVID barber probably sounded something like a meet cute. Me standing there all awkward, looking at the ground, my hands in my pockets. Hey, you want to come over to my place sometime? Maybe, like, cut my hair? Eric, his eyes lighting up, trying but totally failing to hide his excitement. Are you kidding? I thought you'd never ask. Me, way too eager. Cool. You ain't sick, right? Eric, totally clueless. Of course not, I think. Me, even more clueless. Same here, I think. And if you're going to point out that I was talking to Eric on the phone and the two of us had already met, so this was literally nothing like a meet cute, then I will say, you're not a fun person. So anyway, Eric came over to my place. He cut my hair in my garage, which was probably illegal. And after he was done, I walked down to my driveway and shouted to all my neighbors, hey, everybody, free COVID haircuts for the whole neighborhood. Five or six guys sprinted over, these shaggy, ragged, Grizzly Adams dudes who hadn't gotten trims in months, and suddenly I was running a barbershop speakeasy. Someone started blasting bad jazz, not that I even know what jazz is, and I was seriously about to start handing out glasses of bootleg gin, maybe make a little cash on the side. Then one dude coughed. And it was like Elliot Ness busted down the door for a raid. Everyone ran for the hills, shirts pulled over their faces like, thanks for the trim. A little while after that, I started having another problem that at first seemed totally different from my hair. This problem was with my clothes. I'd been doing my usual appearances on TV shows when I began realizing my weight was getting a little high. This was nothing new, necessarily. I'd spent my whole life going through short periods when I was more or less in shape,

0: and much longer periods when all I did was eat Sour Patch Kids in bed. But this time was worse than usual. Before I'd go on camera, I'd look at myself in the mirror and, no joke, you could see my nipples practically blasting through my shirt. So, like I said, a problem with my clothes. Even though Eric was just my barber, I knew he was kind of into health stuff. Like every now and then he'd throw out weird terms like calories and exercise. I mean, out of nowhere. We'd be talking all casual about golf and suddenly he'd shout, body mass index. Wisely, I chose to ignore him, but then I also started noticing that physically he was transforming. When I first met him, he was maybe a little thick. I'm not saying he was worry about your nipples thick, but still a little thick. Now, though, Eric had become what I always wanted to be myself, which was flat. Simply, perfectly flat. He didn't have any rolls or curves. His body didn't have any hills or valleys or strange detours. He didn't have to worry about how his shirt fit or how his jeans fit. He maybe didn't even have nipples. He was a walking plywood board. Nothing but flat from head to toe. This was what I wanted. Flatness. Also, he listened to more Joe Rogan than me. That's about as good as a degree from Trainer University, right? So I thought, what the heck? Maybe my barber should be my trainer. The next time I sat down for a trim, I decided to go for it. In case you were wondering, asking a man who cuts your hair to suddenly take an interest in the shape of your body is about as not awkward as inviting him over for a trim during a disease. Me sitting there all awkward, looking down at my bib. Hey, you want to help me, like, work out and stuff? Eric, his eyes lighting up, trying but totally failing to hide his excitement. Are you kidding? I thought you'd never ask. Me, way too eager. Cool, you listen to Joe Rogan, right? Eric, totally clueless. Yes, that is my only qualification. Me, even more clueless. Perfect. So a couple years ago, Eric became my full-time barber trainer. He started helping me out at home, and he even traveled with me to my shows. He showed me how to exercise and guided me on eating the right foods. He became my personal guru on both health and hair. And, well, we ran into a little problem. I mean, I tried using trainers before, and I was aware that they are not the most fun people. How could they be? Their whole point is to make you exercise, and exercise stinks. This is the job we literally hire them for, but somehow that only makes it more annoying. My old trainer would tell me to do 10 squats, and I'd look at him like, you do 10 squats. Golly, what am I paying you for? In fact, I'm feeling extra motivated today, so toss in a few push-ups while you're at it. But I figured Eric would be different. He wasn't only cool, he was barber cool. This was a guy I could sit around and literally talk about nothing with, and we were happy. We had a bond, an ancient bond, forged by Moses and Caesar and Gandhi and other men with bold haircuts. Working out with Eric would have to be fun. I could spin around on his chair. That was exercise, right? When I started to sweat, he could brush me off with one of those little brushes. And that barber pole would have to be good for a chin-up or two. Besides, if I didn't feel like working out, I could just ask for a haircut, and I'd still feel like I was making progress. I might end up bald, but my scalp would definitely feel pretty flat. What could go wrong? Basically, everything, it turns out. Suddenly, my barber wasn't only not cool, he was trainer not cool. Don't get me wrong, it wasn't that Eric was bad at the diet and exercise stuff. The problem was he was great at it. I told him my goal was to get flat, and he said, flat? You realize that's not even a thing, right? I want you to be healthy in a lasting, sustainable way. We'd be in the middle of a haircut, and he'd start going on and on about calories in, calories out. I'd ask him to trim my beard, and he'd show me the year-long 100-step exercise program he'd developed. There were times I didn't even need a haircut. I just wanted that old man Barbara Bond back. So I'd put on a bib, sit in a chair, and try to talk about the weather. And this dude would order me to do 20 squats. I had my old trainer for that, and he told me to do half as many. See, there is nothing as not cool as trainer not cool. George Washington and Moses and Caesar and Gandhi all hated their trainers, I guarantee you. It's not that I'm opposed to exercising. I just need to think about exercise in a certain way. If you come to me with some big lifelong master plan that involves keeping track of my diet, maybe jogging once a week at a reasonable pace, doing some light weights to maintain my strength, possibly some work with resistance bands, I'm sorry, dude, but you lost me. Honestly, I started falling asleep in the middle of writing that. That's how dull it was. I need action. I need excitement. I need all or nothing, which means I go 100% all in on buying every dumb gimmick and signing up for every ridiculous health fad. And then I do nothing. It is a foolproof, lifelong strategy that has been very great at making me feel very bad. And I wanted to stick with it, thank you very much. But instead of letting me enjoy my usual self-defeating habits, Eric actually expected me to change and be, like, better. He'd go, "If you ate nothing but salad with chicken breast every day, you would feel great for the rest of your life." And I'd be like, "I just saw a week-long cleanse on the internet where if you click on a pop-up window and eat nothing but lemon juice, allspice, and Tabasco sauce, you'll lose 70 pounds and your teeth will fall out. It only costs $1,000. He'd go, "Let's start slow with some exercises to increase your core strength." And I'd be like, "I just saw this workout machine that was designed by the Navy SEALs that will put on 30 pounds of muscle in your quads, 40 pounds of muscles in your lats, and make you storm the shores of France in a wetsuit. It only cost $1,000. He'd go, "Let's try running 2 miles at a sensible pace." And I'd be like, "I just signed up for an ultra marathon in Nashville in October. That is actually not a joke. I really did sign up for the 50-mile ultra marathon in Nashville last October. The longest I had ever gone before that was 8 miles spread out over 35 days. Thankfully, it ended up getting canceled. The bribe I paid the organizer only cost $1,000. Over the years, I have developed many complicated strategies for avoiding exercise. The main one is not doing exercise. For example, me and Eric will schedule a time to meet up and work out. And at the last second, I'll remember I have something important I have to do, like go to McDonald's, and I'll cancel. Or we'll meet up at the gym, and as soon as I walk through the door, I'll pretend to pull a muscle, so maybe we should take a break and go eat McDonald's. Or I won't contact him at all for a few weeks. Is McDonald's involved? I will let you be the judge. Also, yes, it is. But Eric has his strategies, too. He's a very clever barber trainer. He has all these powerful motivational quotes, and he'll text them to me every single day. Stuff like, "Don't wait for stress to go down before working on yourself. Work on yourself to make the stress go down." And never avoid a personal tune-up on your bodily engine, because the road is long, but it's better than driving in circles. And the wise man learns to balance his calorie budget as he learns to balance his financial budget. This is how you'll begin to thrive. And hello, Nate? And hello? And you know how I said I thought you'd never ask? I lied. I knew you'd ask. And bro, you know how crazy your chin whiskers can be. And whatever happened to getting flat? I do get back to Eric. Eventually. That's the thing about him. No matter how annoying I am, he never gives up on me. He might not let me get away with my craziest fitness ideas, but at this point, he just wants to get me moving. If I feel like doing the treadmill for a few minutes, he'll say, cool. If I'd rather spend a couple hours trying to toss a football in a trash can, he'll say, well, that's still exercise. Or when we go to McDonald's, we'll stand in front of the menu and I'll point at something like the Big Mac and go, can I eat that? And he'll say, what do you think? Eventually, I'll just order a Diet Coke. Then we'll sit down, we'll chat about sports, the weather, life and love, or maybe we won't say anything at all. At this rate, I figure I'll be flat by the time you're reading this book. Or at least I'll have a smooth chin and a very nice haircut. Next chapter. Random food thing 5. I better talk this over with my wife. I have no idea what to do with this menu. I mean, I've been working all morning on what I don't know, but whatever it is, it's been very draining, and I am absolutely starving for lunch right now. Then I get to this restaurant, and they want me to, what, make a choice about what I'm supposed to eat? I mean, it takes me 20 minutes just to choose a pair of socks on a good day. Now this place wants me to decide what to put in my body, my own body, into my mouth, from 20 different options while I'm in this weakened, hungry condition? And that doesn't even include all the various sauce combinations, which I believe are 3. All right, Nate, take a deep breath. Let's just get out the phone and ring, ring. Laura, hello? Nate says, hey. Laura says, Nate, I'm out at Target shopping with Amanda right now, and we're right in the middle of trying different. Nate says, is chicken good for you? Laura says, what? Nate says, like, if I have a choice between chicken or ham or beef or turkey, which one do you think is healthy for me? It's chicken, right? Or is that pretty much the same as turkey? I mean, they're both a bird. Laura, ah, here we go. Amanda, this is going to be a while. Yeah, Nate's trying to order something to eat. Uh-huh. I'll catch up. Nate says, hello? Laura says, yeah, Nate, I guess if you're talking about those 4 options, I guess chicken is the one that's good for you. And yes, turkey is definitely also a chicken-like bird. Nate says, because there's no way I'm doing vegetarian. I got to put something in my stomach other than lettuce. And turkey obviously feels like a Thanksgiving meat. Laura says, obviously, so chicken it is. All right, then. Nate says, and I can't do a chicken salad. I did one of those yesterday, and they snuck onions in it. And now I'll never trust chicken salad ever again in my life. So it's definitely going to be a sandwich. Then I could go simple with some mustard, probably not too spicy, or I might try barbecue sauce. I could actually do something spicy for that, but Laura says, okay, I can't believe I'm making this conversation any longer, but you should really think about that bread. You know you've been trying to cut down on carbs. Nate says, well, a salad would take us right back to square one. Laura says, no, I'm not saying it has to be a salad, Nate. We don't need square one, just if you have to do bread, try to do something that's a little better for you, all right? Do a wheat or a whole grain or even a wrap. Nate says, a wrap? Come on, that's not even real bread. Laura says, Nate, I really have to get back to Amanda, all right? Get a grilled chicken sandwich. Make sure the bread is wheat. Do your barbecue sauce. It should probably be mild. Nate says, how about fried chicken? Is it okay if the chicken is fried? Laura says, no, grilled chicken sandwich. Nate says, but if I do no bread with the fried chicken, isn't that the same as eating grilled chicken with the bread? And click, the sound of the phone hanging up. Nate says, Laura, well, that seemed a little unreasonable. I mean, they're coming out with new studies on food all the time. First, eggs are good for you, then they're bad for you, then they're good for you again. Why wouldn't fried chicken without bread be just as healthy as grilled chicken with bread? I bet there's at least one study backing me up. That seems like something Laura should know. I call Laura about stuff at least 3 or 4 times a day. Every day. That doesn't mean text. That means calling, talking, discussing, the old-fashioned way, by cell phone. This drives Laura crazy. I believe it's because in many ways she's got a dude brain and I've got a chicken brain. I, for example, like to talk things out. What will I have for lunch? What shirt I will wear today? Whether ranch counts as a dressing or sauce. So basically, all things. And I hate to mow the lawn, which also feels like a chick brain thing. Laura, on the other hand, hates to talk about pretty much everything except our feelings, which are gross, and who wants to talk about that? She also likes to mow the lawn, which makes no sense to anyone. Is it my fault she's got a dude brain? I feel like most women would kill for a husband who wants to communicate more with them. I feel like most women would love a husband who wants to pay for someone to do the yard work. But no, I have a wife who refuses to tell me if fried chicken is okay without bread. And why? Because she's shopping at a Target with Amanda? I mean, maybe if you're at Walmart, you've got an argument. Walmart is the best store on the planet, but Target isn't even open 24 hours a day. No wonder she's in a hurry. All right, I guess I better order. If I wait any longer on lunch, it's going to be dinner. Oh, that reminds me. And we have come to the end of our episode, and we'll continue where we left off in our next episode. Thank you for listening.
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2: Here's your forecast for the Boston and South Shore area on the Talking Information Center from the National Weather Service. For today, cloudy with rain, could be heavy at times, temperatures in the lower 60s. More clouds, more rain overnight, temperatures in the upper 40s, and on Friday, cloudy with rain, temperatures in the lower 50s. The sun rose this morning at 5:23, setting at 7:58 this evening. 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
10: Hi, it's Linda with the Talking Information Center. It is Thursday, May 14th, 2026, and welcome to the next hour of pop culture. And the May issue of Rolling Stone is in, so let's get to it. I'm going to start with the Rolling Stone interview with Niall Horan. When Niall Horan left his house in Los Angeles on a recent Sunday afternoon, there were a few hundred people in line at Olive and James Cafe Tea, a quaint coffee shop on Melrose Avenue. By the time he pulled up, the queue stretched around the block. There isn't a matcha or a tiramisu latte in the world delectable enough to rationalize that long of a wait. But they weren't there for the coffee. It was all for him. Horan, who splits his time between London and L.A., teamed up with the shop in celebration of Dinner Party, his fourth studio album, out June 5th. The social media invite teased merch, drinks, and a few surprises, but never promised that he would be in attendance. I couldn't say hello to everyone because I just wasn't expecting those types of numbers, Horan says the following morning. At 32, he has seen fans show up for him without fail for most of his life, ever since the One Direction were assembled on the X Factor in 2010. The band's Lightning in a Bottle success and his subsequent solo career are proof of that. But he doesn't feel entitled to it. Hundreds of people dropping everything to show up at a coffee shop he might or might not even set foot in still surprises him. It was just a couple of free coffees, he says. The crowd came prepared. Some brought old J14 posters and dolls from his 1D days. Others wore merch from his 2024 solo tour, which supported his love-struck third full-length, The Show. I didn't realize how much confidence I would gain from that tour and that album, Horan says. It definitely settled me down. The run included two sold-out nights at New York's Madison Square Garden and an audience turnout of more than 1 million people in total. What's even more apparent to me these days is every single person has got an individual story as to how they started listening to the music, the friends they've made, where they got the money to buy the ticket, Horan says. That stuff is blowing my mind more now than it ever did. Horan has been in a more reflective state over the past few years. There's the whirlwind romance of his current relationship, which anchors the album. He met his girlfriend at a dinner party he held about 6 years ago, proving that love really can just come knocking at your front door. He sounds settled and enamored across the record, even as he contends with grief following the death of his former bandmate, Liam Payne, in October of 2024. More than anything, Dinner Party is a celebration of life and love. Here, the Irish singer-songwriter looks back on the past fondly and looks ahead to the future with excitement, eager for more music, bigger shows, and every chance he gets to bring people together. So we're going to start the interview. Rolling Stone. The first single from this album, Dinner Party, sets the stage for how your life has changed, in a good way, since meeting your girlfriend. What was your headspace like before that night? Horan. I was very single. The way I would look at it, a lot of my life, well, all of my life and most of my existence, is based around my job. Those gaps that I would have in between jobs were just being at home doing nothing, chilling out, and counting down the days until I go back on the road and do it all again. I was in my mid-20s just having a good time, touring, making music, doing all the things that come with it. I was free-spirited and not particularly looking for anything or anyone. And then, however the world works, the opposite happened. Whose dinner party was it? It was mine. It wasn't much of a dinner party. To be honest, it was more Uber Eats than it was me over a stove. But a few people were over having food, and that was pretty much it, really. There's this line in the song, I'm done looking for somebody. Horan. You always have it in your head, don't you? You'd like the idea of settling down and doing the whole thing, but you're also kind of doing a bit of both. You're not thinking about it, and you're thinking about it. It's never a switch that's completely turned off, so I guess you're in the waiting room, hoping that the doctor walks in. This is your second album in a row that is deeply rooted in love and romance. How does that feel for you as a songwriter, in contrast to writing about heartbreak? Horan, it's very different stuff to write. If I have to go into the studio and make something up, then it's harder. Sometimes I do write observational type music where I look at other people's scenarios or other people's relationships or things I might have seen on the street. But when it comes to love or heartbreak, I find you're going through them, you can write about them a lot easier. These last two albums have definitely been more on the romantic side because that's where I'm at. You do still manage to find a level of grit and conflict even in that. There's this awareness that something could go wrong. Horan, if it was all rosy, it wouldn't be a great listen. All of my favorite songs have a bit of doubt to them. And if there's no doubt, you're lying to yourself. When I'm trying to put pen to paper, there has to be a bit of both in there for me. I always try, even in the doubtful songs, to have a happier ending. When I did What a Time with Julia Michaels, I remember listening to that song for the first time, and the whole thing was, what a time, what a time, what a time. And at the very end, she went, what a lie, what a lie, what a lie. And I was just like, that's where it's at. I liked flipping the song on its head and making it something different. Better Man on this album, I did it in that. There's a bit of bad dream and doubt, and a bit of songwriting tips and tricks. What makes a great pop record for you? It's all about hokiness and trying to get as many catchy bits into a song as you possibly can. The great pop records of all time have got great hooks in them, whether that be musical or a little melody thing that repeats. That's why I've got so many choruses in Dinner Party, because I felt like it was the best part of the song. Rolling Stone, we're seeing bridges come back, too. Pop has really been missing them for a while. It's great to hear them. I feel like Olivia Rodrigo has been a big influence on that for pop writers. Red lights, stop signs, she does that a lot. What I like about Olivia's music is you feel like you're getting one song and then you get a completely different song. It completely flips on its head musically, goes somewhere different, brings you to a bridge, brings you some weird musical breakdown thing. Whatever her and Dan Negro are up to is a good little team they've got going there. It's definitely influencing people, including myself. The rock influences are here on this album too. Tastes So Good is reminiscent of Blink 182. Horan, Blink, obviously, that drum sound is something that we were trying to chase, and that comes from that late 90s, early 2000s punk rock era. Rock's been a big influence in my life since I was a child. I write pop songs, but dressing them up in a different way sometimes is quite cool. And now, the way my career is going, I'm completely thinking about live shows all the time. I learned so much from being on the road and being out there every night. There's only so much sitting on Spotify you can do and reading comments before you actually get an idea of what people actually think. You can see it in the room. The rockier stuff really goes off at the shows. Your tour for the show felt like a homecoming after the album before that, Heartbreak Weather. Arrived at the worst possible time in March 2020. You and Louis Capaldi were supposed to go on the road together. Then that all faded away. Horan, I'm still getting over that. That was terrible. The album came out and we were meant to tour, and then obviously COVID happened, so that didn't happen. I'm kind of glad it didn't, because we would have just drank for 6 weeks. But yeah, no, because that tour was missed and I hadn't toured since 2018, there was a long gap of 5 or 6 years. The fans were ready to go by 2024, waiting in the wings more than ever. even having those conversations with my agents about booking tours, and they were talking about arenas, I was just like, are you really sure about this? Because I don't want to be embarrassing. It was the craziest year ever. We played to like 1.5 million people or something nuts like that around the world. You went from these intimate shows at the amphitheaters on the Flickr tour in 2018 to headlining Madison Square Garden. Driving down and seeing your face on the side of Madison Square Garden is pretty crazy. If I never did it again, that was a box ticked. There were these postcards at the show with an old tweet from a fan saying, you could sell out MSG. This is becoming a reoccurring thing where you're referencing things your fans say. That was the starting point for flowers, too. Horan, I'm not a serial scroller, but when I do, I'll see the odd things that stands out. It's like, Niall, follow me. Niall, I love you. I hate you. Your eyes could grow flowers. That's all the tweet said. I was like, that's interesting. I was sat next to Amy Allen. We were in Texas in between the 2 weekends of Austin City Limits. We were sat on the couch just thinking about what we were going to do next, and that comment came up. It's like this person is just so powerful in the small things that they do, their personality, and the way they make people feel. They're so powerful that their eyes could grow flowers. It makes your ears perk up. Rolling Stone. Some artists are very insular. I don't want to hear anything else. But you're the opposite of that. My first ever singer-songwriter I heard was Paul Simon, who gave me Damien Rice. Or the first rock band I heard was the Eagles, and that gave me Bruce Springsteen. And gave me Fleetwood Mac. You're constantly just picking up new stuff. It's nearly impossible not to these days, being around people and listening to what they're listening to. Or going on Spotify or Apple Music and going through the different playlists. You can't help but pick up different influences, whether they're conscious or subconscious. What's your dinner party playlist when you're hosting? I feel like you always have this concept of, oh, it's going to be chilled, and then it ends up with everyone hammered. But that would usually start with an early Billy Joel album, or Oh, by Damien Rice, which turns into Fleetwood Mac. And then before you know it, you're listening to anything. To be honest, I'll listen to most types of music. After a few drinks, whatever makes you get up and dance. With yourself and artists like Ed Sheeran, Louis Capaldi, Noah Kahan, there's a thread of normalcy in your careers. You play the big shows and then you get to retreat. When did you realize that was an option for you? Horan, there's only so much of yourself that you can give just for your body, for your brain, for everything. It's amazing to be able to go and do the shows, but you do need to have a bit of both. You can't just be constantly at it. I don't understand how Ed does it. He's a machine. I would go out and do usually 9 or 10 months of touring and know that's my time and will chill after that. The older you get, you can start to have balance in your life because it's so important. If Noah Kahan doesn't disappear for the last 2 years, you don't get The Great Divide or Porchlight. I've heard the rest of the record. It's crazy good. But you don't have time to think about what's coming next if you're just constantly at it. You need to go and live your life and then come back to it. The most nerve-wracking thing about stepping away is thinking, are they going to be there? Who's going to be the next big artist that they might have moved on to? You start doing the rounds in your head. Thankfully, that's what I was most blown away by. I've seen the loyalty over the years, but seeing it in front of my own eyes in 24 was the wildest experience. To know that I haven't toured in 6 years, and they're coming out here at these festivals and then filling those arenas, feeling that comfort from the fans does make stepping away a little bit easier. I was like, right, they really liked it the last time. Just give me some time. What's happening in the meantime is people are sitting with the music for longer, and their relationship with it changes. Made in the AM, for example, is hard to listen to now because that entire album is about saying goodbye. Horan, it's funny because it's one of my favorites. Has loss changed your relationship with those songs? For the fans, at least, it was a hard experience to hear Walking in the Wind after Liam passed. Do you know what? I haven't even thought about that, but I'm glad you brought it up because it's going to make me go and listen to them now. I never really thought about it from that perspective, but I can see exactly why, actually. Some great songs in that album, first of all. We were also sad that we never toured it as well. That's a pretty wild thing you've just brought up. I never would have even thought about that. What other songs are on that? Let me think about it. I love Walking in the Wind. Rolling Stone, Infinity is a big one. I remember seeing the first photos after Liam passed of us. There was a picture of an infinity sign on the wall from the music video thing. That song was the first one that came into my mind. Rolling Stone. Songwriters John Ryan and Julian Bunetta worked so much on that album, and you guys continue to have a really strong partnership where they've been able to watch you grow over the years. What was it like making your new song, End of an Era, together? We wrote End of an Era about four times because originally the song to me meant, all right, we're moving on. Looking forward to the future, looking back on the past with nostalgia, being happy with what you had, excited for what's going to happen. We'd written that song a long time ago, and then it was like, no, we need to return to this after Liam passed. John and Julian lived next door to Liam for a long time, and we all grew up together. For the three of us, it was actually quite a crazy experience to have to write a song like that, because you don't ever expect to. I remember myself and John stepping outside at the studio and writing these lyrics for 20 minutes. We started again and still had the chorus. Just a very weird experience for us all, but something that we all felt like we had to do for ourselves, for anyone who's lost anyone, for the fans, for anyone that knew Liam. It felt like the right thing to do and something that we wanted to do, just terrible that we had to. Rolling Stone. I love how celebratory it feels, though. It's not a devastating song. Horan. Yeah, because at the end of the day, all of my memories are happy. We were talking about it when we were writing it. All of our memories are traveling the world, messing around, having fun, and being teenagers. I don't have negative memories. It felt liberating to write about it. I think that comes across in the song. The first verse is quite sad, but then it's like, remember all the good times we had. It's got a bit of both in it. I love how it starts off as one type of song, and then it turns into a different type of song. It also reminds me of some of the 1D stuff. What are you envisioning for your next tour, as far as being back with the fans and having this reunion that it seems like everyone needs? I honestly can't wait. It's the best part about what we do. It's also the thing that I've done the most of for the last 15 years. At a point, playing to thousands of people was normal for me in a weird way, and I definitely am delving more into that in my head now. I just get excited now about the prospect of putting on the biggest possible show I can. I've already basically made the set list, and we're 6 months out from it even starting. I have it all in my head. I know exactly what the stage looks like. Giving people value for their money is what I'm trying to do the most. Because we were at the start of community-based fandoms, it feels stronger than ever, which is a cool thing for the artists on the other end, that you would write songs and people would attach themselves so deeply to it that they'd do all of these things for you. And they're doing it for themselves too, which is as important. You've also been able to establish an audience outside of that to a certain extent from The Voice and other artists you've worked with. I noticed, especially in America on the last tour, the crowd being a lot different. There was a lot of literally people wearing Voice t-shirts and Team Nile t-shirts. It's amazing, though. People come in, just have a few drinks and listen to music, and then stick around and come to the next show and the next show. I know it's a big growth after the festivals because, obviously, when you play the festivals, not everyone that stood in that crowd is there to watch you. Everyone's welcome. Please come along. Let's grow this thing. It's mind-blowing to me every day. You're playing two co-headline shows this summer with Thomas Rhett, with whom you've collaborated. There's a bit of country in Nashville in all of your albums, isn't there? I think Irish folk music and country music, they're married. It's in us a little bit more, maybe, than it is in the UK. I've always just appreciated the storytelling. I'm excited for those shows with him. Hershey Park, we played it in 2013. I just remember a strong smell of chocolate and Harry doing laps on the stairs, running up and down. I was just going behind him on the Segway. These are my memories of that stadium. I think it's a cool bringing together of the two worlds. Obviously, Thomas is very country, but he's also quite poppy, too. It's a good blend. Boys Are Fun sounds like it should be on that set list. Boys Are Fun is such a fun song. It's funny, people always say, does the music reflect where you wrote it? I always find it does. Gets It From Her Mother is a Nashville song. End of an Era was written in Nashville too, actually. But then other songs like Boys Are Fun or Taste So Good were written in central London and Soho, looking out on the madness that goes on around there. We'd had a few beers, and then we wrote Boys Are Fun. It's kind of got a yacht rock feel to it. What's driving you musically now? I just love the evolution. I don't think that I'll scare anyone away with this album. I hope not, anyway. I don't think it's musically going, what's he doing? I like that. I like the slow evolution that we get to go on together. That makes me excited for what the music is going to sound like in 8 years' time. But I do think that the crux of rock and finger-picked acoustic guitar are always going to be there. That's not changing. The touring really gets me out of bed. I'm just loving it more and more year on year. When I announced the tour and the album, you could feel it in the air. I think that's exciting in itself. Harry, Lewis, and Zane are all touring this year. Have you been able to experience any of their shows? I went to Harry's show a couple of years ago, and that was just wild. Madness going on there. It reminded me of the 1D stadium shows where it was just seas of people jumping up and down. Watching the things going on the floor, all the fans dancing around, I love that. You feel a sense of pride watching the boys doing what they love to do and the communities that they're able to create. I'm going to try and get to a Lewis show of some capacity in the next few weeks. It's crazy watching the fans and watching how they've grown up, but still have that youthful energy and what they bring to shows. Hearing that roar when each of them come out onto the stage, it's like, yeah, I understand that scream. I get it. It sounds like it's a rocket about to take off. Next up, Trump's unhinged crusade against the wind. Amid a global energy crisis, the president is trying to kill projects that will produce low-cost power, by Thor Benson. Donald Trump has been an enemy of wind power for a long time, and he's not going to let a little energy crisis get in the way of his vendetta. It seems to have started in 2006 when Trump purchased a seaside estate in Aberdeenshire, Scotland, with plans to build a golf course, and railed against an incoming offshore wind project in the area. He lost that battle, but he's been fighting wind energy ever since. The latest turn came in late March when the president's administration announced it would be paying French energy company Total Energies nearly $1 billion to abandon offshore wind energy projects off the coasts of New York and North Carolina. This is happening while the U.S. is facing a potential energy crisis as the price of oil skyrockets due to the closure of the Strait of Hormuz amid the war against Iran. Oddly enough, the Department of Interior is framing the payoff as a win for energy costs. This agreement is yet another win for President Trump's commitment to affordable and reliable energy for all Americans, said Secretary of the Interior Doug Burgum. Total Energies has now agreed to invest in American natural gas and oil development and to not develop any offshore wind projects in the U.S. going forward. While energy costs continue to rise due to the war, as well as factors like the demand created by data centers used to power artificial intelligence, the Trump administration is still fighting efforts to produce renewable energy, the cheapest form of energy. They're using taxpayer dollars to increase energy costs and decrease our energy security. Aaron Baker, a professor of mechanical and industrial engineering at the University of Massachusetts, Amherst, tells Rolling Stone. The last thing we need is to be stopping energy projects, especially ones that are low cost, clean, and not contributing to climate change. The payout to Total Energies is the Trump administration's most recent attempt to kneecap wind energy development. Late last year, the administration attempted to halt numerous ongoing offshore wind energy projects. The administration tried to stop a project known as Revolution Wind, designed to power more than 350,000 homes and businesses in Connecticut and Rhode Island, citing national security concerns. A federal judge ruled that the government hadn't substantiated these concerns, however, and the project started delivering power to the region in early March. Another development, called the Coastal Virginia Offshore Wind Project, was also targeted by the administration. A federal judge ruled in January that the project could continue, and it started delivering energy in late March. Projects called Empire Wind and Sunrise Wind off the coast of New York State were also able to survive Trump's attempts to halt their completion. The solar and battery industries have faced fewer roadblocks than the wind power industry, and they're growing at a substantial rate despite Trump's efforts to snuff out green energy in favor of more expensive fossil fuels. In 2025, even with hostile federal action, wind, solar, and battery capacity grew at record rates, adding 50 gigawatts in the U.S., Baker says. The real victim of Trump's efforts isn't the wind industry so much as it's the United States. Julie K. Lundquist, a distinguished professor of atmospheric science and wind energy at Johns Hopkins University, says Trump is making wind energy companies less interested in the U.S. market and harming industry development overall. A lot of companies are focusing outside of the United States, Lundquist says. The U.S. could be a leader in these cutting-edge industries, but right now, we're taking ourselves out of the race. Lundquist says there's a lot of technical development and innovation to be done in the wind industry, and if talented scientists and engineers don't see a promising future in working on these things in the U.S., they'll do it somewhere else. This is just one of many examples of the Trump administration causing a brain drain in the U.S. Conversations with my European colleagues range from, I'm so sorry this is happening to you, and what can we do to help, to just a general bewilderment at how quickly the world has changed in ways that are not very good, Lundquist adds. Some in Europe see the U.S. conceding its lead in this technical area as an advantage for them, but most in the industry would rather see every country contributing creative solutions to problems. Trump won't be able to kill the wind industry, but he is doing real harm in future development and putting not only energy resources at risk, but also jobs. At a time when many fossil fuel industry experts are saying a barrel of oil could soon cost $200, it would seem like a good time to be supporting a source of energy that's clean, cheap, and reliable. Trump seems to be more concerned with turning the screws on the industry that threatened the view from one of his golf properties two decades ago.

Next up, a Q&A with Linda Perry. When we're open and ready to receive, things just come. After the What's Up singer spent 3 decades making the people's music, an unplanned documentary brought her back to herself, by Brenna Ehrlich. 30 years ago, Linda Perry almost let the bastards grind her down. She'd left her band, Four Non-Blondes, at the apex of their success and was primed to drop her first solo album, In Flight, a personal look at her struggle with alcohol. Perry says that the label wanted to call the record Four Non-Blondes, which baffled her. I'm like, why would I, expletive, call it Four Non-Blondes? It's such a different record. And so they shelved the record, she says. I was like, okay, I need to take another route because I'm just too personally invested in this crap. Over the next 3 decades, the 61-year-old artist carved out a career as a songwriter and producer, working for the likes of Pink, Dolly Parton, and Christina Aguilera. But she struggled to reclaim her voice. It was only during the filming of Don Hardy's documentary about her, Let It Die Here, that she found it again. That film, out May 19th, led to an album of the same name, Perry's first in more than 25 years. She'll release it on May 8th, and a new project from Four Non-Blondes is in the works for later in 2026. I feel like my channel's super clean right now, and it's super focused, Perry says, because I feel that when we're just open and ready to receive, things just come. And now I'll start the interview. What led to the decision to make that documentary? Perry, there was no decision, let's be clear. I thought I was getting some social media content, and that is my story. Don Hardy and I, we worked together on this film called Citizen Penn, about Sean Penn when he went to Haiti during the earthquake. I scored the film, and then Don was like, hey, you're so interesting. Can I just be a fly on the wall in your studio? Cut to things happening as things do for some reason when the camera's rolling. I'm a moment girl. I'm not planning much ahead. I was going through some stuff. I was having a lot of confusion about who I was as an artist because I felt like I lost my identity. And that's what was unraveling in the documentary. There's a scene where you're dancing to Supertramp in your closet and crying, saying you never dance anymore. Why did you stop? Perry, it's one of the most embarrassing scenes in the whole film. In San Diego, there was this club called Studio 9, and I used to dress like, I kid you not, Luke Skywalker. I would put socks over my boots. I had these white pants on. I'd tuck them in my socks. I wore this white, almost kimono thing with this industrial white belt. I had a mohawk. It was jet black, and I would just slip around. Now, mind you, I'm on acid, too, so I'm thinking I'm the greatest dancer. But then you get older, you become a mom, you start caring about everything. And I think that at that moment, I'm going, what the expletive? Why do I care so expletive much about everything? And I think I had that moment because I remembered that kid with a mohawk that looked like Luke Skywalker on acid, just so free. And I'm so not that anymore, so far from that. How did you find yourself again? Because of the documentary, to be honest. When I saw that girl, and I say that girl, because it's still hard for me to understand and comprehend that that documentary is about myself, I felt really sorry for her. I felt like, wow, she's trapped. She's stuck. It seems you also rediscovered your connection to Four Non-Blondes. How did that happen? When we were asked to do a festival, I told the band, don't want to play any of the songs off the Four Non-Blondes record except for Train and What's Up. So I just wrote a whole album. And then that's what we played at all these festivals. It's a dumb, fun 90s rock album. Your solo album is much darker. It's all about my mom. And listen, I ain't gonna lie. It's a deep record. It's a lot to take in. I know that.
I apologize in advance, but I didn't really think about how people were going to receive it. I think it's a really beautiful album. I absolutely love it. It will hurt if people don't, but I will stand by it 100%. You also went through a breast cancer diagnosis during filming and got a double mastectomy. How did that affect you? When I was growing up, you were either a dyke or you were a fag. There were no in-between. You also went through a breast cancer diagnosis during filming and got a double mastectomy. How did that affect you? When I was growing up, you were

and I'm fine, and it was very freeing. I'm glad you're healthy now. Perry, I'm always going to be healthy. I'm not going down that way. If I could have, I would have been out 30 years ago, but that wasn't in my cards. So I'm going to be one of those people that's going to be tortured, and I'll be here like 104, 105, and I'm just going to be so miserable about it. I know that's my destiny. But we still make music. I'm going all the way, baby. I'll produce my death till the end. I'll have it all written out, what songs to play in what order, making this my opus of my death. What songs? I don't know. I have to write them. And now, a national affairs commentary by Kevin Maurer. Forgetting the lessons of the last forever war. No end in sight. Pete Hegseth likes to talk about negotiating with bombs and death from above, but does he have a plan in Iran, or is he just leading us into a quagmire? In 2012, I was embedded with a special forces team in Afghanistan, working on a book about the forever war. It was a hot August day when one of the soldiers I was with spotted a little girl in a colorful dress with a knot of auburn hair standing alongside the road of a dusty road on the outskirts of Kandahar. Manning a machine gun in the rear hatch, he smiled and waved to her. He was fighting, he explained to me as we passed, so that little girl could go to school. A noble sentiment, but one that lacked any of the stated objectives for why roughly more than 60,000 U.S. troops were stationed in Afghanistan at the time. It was 11 years after the attacks on September 11th, and the war had turned into a mission to rid the country of Al-Qaeda, to a sprawling, nation-building project focused on gender equality, universal education, and anti-corruption initiatives. The conflict became a paradoxical cycle. Americans couldn't leave because the Afghan state was too fragile, but staying meant pouring resources into a project that had far exceeded the original goal of targeting Osama bin Laden. The soldiers I was embedded with were on their second, third, or fourth tours away from their families, risking their lives, many having lost friends on the battlefield. The war was the definition of mission creep. As I sat with that soldier in Kandahar, Secretary of Defense Pete Hegseth was leading concerned veterans of America. His tenure ended amid allegations of financial mismanagement and personal misconduct. He no doubt recalls hearing General David Petraeus in 2011 and General John Nicholson in 2017 tell the American people that Afghanistan had turned a corner and victory was imminent. But victory never came. Today, 14 years later, Hegseth is leading the entire American military. As he began his second year in the role, the United States rushed into a war with strong echoes of Iraq and Afghanistan, raising the question of what, if anything, he learned from the War on Terror. Hegseth's supporters portray him as a brash military leader who has overseen some of the most decisive operations in modern history, Chief Pentagon spokesman Sean Parnell tells Rolling Stone in a statement. Pentagon Press Secretary Kingsley Wilson doubled down, saying in a statement that the military has transformed from a weakened, woke-obsessed military to a lethal, mission-focused fighting force under his leadership. Secretary Hegseth has restored America's military to its rightful glory, and he's going down in history as the best Secretary of War this nation has ever seen, Wilson said. But a different picture emerges from those outside of Hegseth's sphere. I spoke with more than a dozen officials, some former and some current Pentagon staffers who requested anonymity out of fear of retaliation, as well as War on Terror veterans, all of whom share the same concern, that the country is headed into another quagmire. But this time, there's a man in charge who should know better. On March 24th, Hegseth stepped to the podium. He wore a sharp navy blue suit with an American flag pocket square, his hair slicked back. Never has a modern military

0: military been so rapidly and historically obliterated, defeated, he said proudly into the mic as President Donald Trump looked on behind him. Hegseth went on to talk about destroying the enemy as viciously as possible, he explained. We negotiate with bombs. Ever since Hegseth took the mantle of Secretary of War instead of Secretary of Defense, he's been spoiling for a fight. First with airstrikes on suspected smuggling boats, then the capture of Venezuelan President Nicolas Maduro, and now the war in Iran. Hegseth, according to Trump, was the first person to speak up when the administration was considering strikes on Iran. A former senior defense official joked to me that Hegseth got liquored up on success in Venezuela. The military's operation in Iran, as Trump has called it to avoid congressional approval, is a fight against an enemy that has killed and maimed American soldiers for decades. Presidents have been wrestling with how to counter Iranian influence since the 1980s, but only Trump has committed troops to a protracted conflict. To some, it's a rebuke of a political structure that Hegseth believes hindered victories under woke rules of engagement. It's a geopolitical Count of Monte Cristo, revenge porn for a subset of War on Terror veterans, right down to the operation's name, Epic Fury. The irony for some I spoke with is the force waging war in Iran and which undertook daring capture of Maduro was the same one that served under President Biden, which Hegseth rages against. That's the woke military you said were a bunch of bums that didn't have the warrior ethos, a former senior defense official tells me. One of Hegseth's defining experiences was as a 26-year-old Army National Guard lieutenant assigned to a unit in the 101st Airborne. His unit was part of the 3rd Brigade Combat Team, led by Colonel Michael D. Steele. One of the battalion's infantry companies was nicknamed Kill Company, according to a New Yorker story. The unit reportedly kept a whiteboard listing confirmed kills that included civilians. Known for being aggressive, two soldiers eventually pleaded guilty to murder for the killing of 3 detainees during Operation Iron Triangle in May of 2006. An investigation found Steele had issued a directive to, quote, kill all military-age males during the operation, an order the soldiers claimed they were following. Steele denied using these specific words. Quote, while I never specifically stated that every military-age male should be killed during operations, the unit's understanding fell within my intent, Steele wrote later, according to the New Yorker. This didn't mean that soldiers should wantonly kill every man on the objective. It meant that individuals on the objective were combatants by status unless they made a clear and objective action to become a non-combatant, e.g. stood still with their hands raised. Steele received an official reprimand, which ended his chances of promotion. Hegseth was not part of the operation that led to the detainees' deaths, but the aftermath left an impression that the Army's rules of engagement were too restrictive, making soldiers fight lawyers as much as the enemy. If we're going to send our boys to fight, and it should be boys, we need to unleash them to win, Hegseth wrote in his 2024 book, The War on Warriors. They need them to be the most ruthless, the most uncompromising, the most overwhelmingly lethal as they can be. In public, Hegseth appears to relish combat, using phrases like death from above to describe operations. This bombastic rhetoric, fetishizing killing and destruction, comes from a misguided belief that the wars in Iraq and Afghanistan were lost because they couldn't fight where they wanted to, a belief a retired Marine officer who served in Afghanistan tells me is laughable. We imposed Western models on a non-Western culture, the officer tells me. We made deals with the devil, with people who were fundamentally corrupt. Rules of engagement is way down the list of reasons that we were operationally hampered. Mike Nelson, a retired Army Special Forces officer and a member of the Atlantic Council's counterterrorism project, believes Hegseth's frustration from his years as a junior officer in Iraq and Afghanistan colors his decision making. He gets up at his press conferences and talks about how great it is that we're just slaughtering these Iranians, Nelson says. That's a necessary end to achieve goals through military force. You have to kill people to achieve them. That's not the end. It's a weird obsession with death for the sake of it. To veterans, Hegseth still sounds like a junior officer talking to troops rather than the leader of the world's most lethal force conducting a complex operation with geopolitical consequences. It's the majors running a war now, a former admiral tells me. Since taking office, Hegseth's bravado, tough guy talk, and the kind of grievance mongering that the MAGA base craves have aggravated some veterans. James R. Webb, a Marine Iraq combat veteran who worked as a military legislative assistant for Senator Rand Paul, is appalled by the wanton destruction and tasteless war memes from the White House. One of the things you learn when you're in that environment is that violence and war sucks, Webb says. It is not to be celebrated. It's something that is strictly necessary when all other options are off the table. A former senior defense official who served during the War on Terror compared Hegseth to a child playing with toys. Hey, I want to fire a torpedo at an Iranian ship so I can say, this is the first time since World War II that a submarine has sunk a surface vessel, the official tells me. These guys are just a bunch of inexperienced buffoons. But Hegseth should have learned from Iraq that there's no way to kill your way to victory. Even Secretary of Defense Donald Rumsfeld questioned whether the United States was killing, capturing, smashing, or otherwise accounting for more terrorists than they were creating in a leaked 2003 memo. The professional American military has performed admirably in Iran. As of April 6th, U.S. forces have reportedly hit more than 13,000 targets and sunk more than 155 Iranian naval vessels so far as a part of Operation Epic Fury. This shouldn't surprise anyone who has followed the past two decades of war. The American military's overwhelming firepower, precise planning, and logistical support are unmatched. It's what comes next that has vexed policymakers and every American president since George Bush. I've just seen nine different explanations of what we're doing in Iran and why we're doing it, a former Defense Department official tells me. All of them have some elements that I can accept, but when you cannot give an elevator speech, you're in trouble. The Trump administration's rationale for the war has gone from regime change to denying ballistic missiles and nuclear weapons to destroying Iran's air and naval forces. Representative Jason Crow, a Democrat from Colorado who served three combat tours in Iraq and Afghanistan, tells me the United States has a terrible track record with regime change and nation building, adding that Americans fought a 20-year war to replace the Taliban with the Taliban. Now it seems that killing Supreme Leader Ayatollah Ali Khamenei may have made the world less safe. Crow tells me that Trump has destabilized the region by empowering an even more radical leadership in Tehran and putting American service members at unnecessary risk. I think we have to be prepared for a series of tactical wins and impressive operations by our military that will lead to an unknown end, Crow says. The Pentagon told the Washington Post it is preparing plans for weeks of ground operations in Iran, despite officials admitting to the newspaper that it's unlikely any of their previous goals of overthrowing the regime and putting a nuclear weapon permanently out of reach are achievable. It seems the U.S. military is mired in a conflict to solve a problem it caused with no clear exit strategy or end state. Hear it from me one of hundreds of thousands who fought in Iraq and Afghanistan, who watched previous foolish politicians like Bush, Obama, and Biden squander American credibility. This is not those wars, Hegseth promised at a press conference. Epic fury is different. I've spent a career writing about soldiers, and each time I witness them in the field, it renews a belief in their professionalism and determination. Like the Special Forces soldier who was fighting for that little girl on the dusty road. But soldiers deserve a clear mission and end state from their leaders. For all his rhetoric, Hegseth seems doomed to repeat the same errors as his predecessors, sending America's men and women into harm's way without a clear objective, knowing they will die trying to complete whatever missions they're given. It's one of the basic lessons from the war on terror he should have already learned. Now I'm going to jump over for a last read to the spring 2026 issue of Vanity Fair, and this, A Letter from Paris, Drugstore Cowgirl, by Marissa Meltzer, on 20 years of stockpiling products that feel, smell, and work better than their American counterparts, and doling them out to the underserved masses, her friends and colleagues. We can't all be French. The closest I have come was being born on July 14th, Bastille Day. But all the way in Berkeley, California, to former hippies who believed in brown rice and went on backpacking trips. I grew up to lack the willowy build and pedigree of the likes of Charlotte Gainsbourg. So for all the times I read the classics, by which I mean French women don't get fat, I knew I was never going to look good in leather pants or messy buns or anything designed by Isabelle Marant. There is nothing insouciant about me. While I was studying at the Sorbonne, my senior year of college, I learned I too could harness the power of les pharmacies. One day, while I was recovering from the flu, a sophisticated friend told me that French pharmacies had the best aspirin in the world, and that it was effervescent and had vitamin C in it, and came in cute little tubes. Next, on the recommendation of a classmate, I bought Emel de Menthe, a cadmium red toothpaste flavored with clove and mint that leaves teeth gleaming white, and large cans of Avène mineral water to spritz on my face for hydration or to wake up. I brought stockpiles of all these products home with me. In the two decades that followed, I have played the role of Santa Claus, Mère Noël, whenever I have gone back to France, which is perhaps a couple of times a year for work or vacation. I joyfully stuff my suitcase with exotic goods. I started as a classic dealer of simple pleasures. Doliprane, a pain reliever that is widely available in a pill double the dose of an extra-strength Tylenol. The ultra-thick European formula of Nivea that comes in a round tin. La Roche-Posay Lip Car Balm, AP plus M, an unscented lotion so deeply moisturizing that an entire friend group is hooked on it and started calling it our family lotion. This past January, I knew I was going to Paris for Men's Fashion Week and told everyone in our office that I was available to take on their hyper-specific requests. I got Dan, who sits next to me at work, addicted to Pranarom Aromaforce Throat Lozengers, a sugar-free lemon cough drop that tastes and works better than anything at CVS. I bought Onaboil Sun Capsules, a widely popular blend of pigments and vitamins that Europeans take before vacations that allegedly makes them look tan. For another friend who would kill me if I outed him as someone who believes in the potential of bronzing pills. And for those who didn't know what they wanted, no problem. For Adrian and Claire, I told them to simply tell me their concerns and desires. In that sense, I am also like a therapist, along with a pharmacist, beauty mule, and guilty parent coming home from a work trip bearing gifts. One of their shared concerns was dark spots. Pharmacists in France are very hands-on, almost like a physician assistant, and take the job of recommendations really, really seriously. So a woman of a certain age who owned a pharmacy in the second arrondissement asked me to show her pictures of both Adrian and Claire to zoom in, study their skin for a moment, and decide which serum I should choose. She brought me two bottles of La Roche-Posay Mela B3 Dark Spot Serum with Melasyl and Niacinamide. The fact that she chose the same serum for both women, who looked nothing alike, is something I dared not question. I also got Claire Caudalie Vinotherapist Hyaluronic Nourishing Body Lotion and their hand cream that, now that she has a regular hookup, she slathers on. We have done this transaction before and have established a routine. She sends a list, I check it twice, and she Venmos me. Strictly speaking, brands like Bioderma, Vichy, Avène, and La Roche-Posay are available in the United States, but formulas might be different. I am enough of a connoisseur that I can tell you the family lotion in the U.S. formula doesn't work as well, and in their native France, they are often much cheaper. In the case of Caudalie, buying it abroad often costs less than half the price that it does stateside. And time is up for pop culture. Have a great week, and I'll talk to you next week.
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2: Here's your forecast for the Boston and South Shore area on the Talking Information Center from the National Weather Service. For today, cloudy with rain, could be heavy at times, temperatures in the lower 60s. More clouds, more rain overnight, temperatures in the upper 40s, and on Friday, cloudy with rain, temperatures in the lower 50s. The sun rose this morning at 5:23, setting at 7:58 this evening. 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
9: 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We're reading from the summer issue. And we will get started today with the Caspian Sea's role in the Iran war. The author is Arjun Singh. Arjun Singh is a journalist and a political columnist in Washington, D.C. Since the outbreak of the Iran war, most international attention has focused on the Persian Gulf, specifically the Strait of Hormuz, through which, in normal times, nearly 25% of the world's oil and 20% of the world's natural gas flow. The double Iranian and U.S. naval blockade has choked maritime traffic and precipitated a global energy crisis. Yet, the Gulf and its straits are not the only bodies of water that the war has placed in jeopardy. On its northern edge, Iran borders the Caspian Sea, the world's largest inland body of water. At 143,000 square miles, it's as large as the Black Sea in Europe, and along its coast, it hosts the regional powers of Russia, Azerbaijan, and Kazakhstan. Maritime trade and oil pipelines have for years crossed the Caspian between Europe and Asia, making it a prime venue for commerce. As an energy-rich basin at the crossroads of three flashpoint regions, the Middle East, Eastern Europe, and Central Asia, the Caspian Sea has seen conflict come right to its coast. The U.S. and Israeli bombardment of Tehran has brought military activity near the Caspian's airspace, just 67 miles away. Airstrikes have also targeted Iranian seaports along the Caspian. On March 19th, Israeli forces executed strikes on Bandar Anzali, a seaside town and major Caspian port for Iran's conventional, i.e. Artesh, navy, destroying a substantial portion of Iran's Caspian fleet. Another series of airstrikes on April 1st targeted Bandar Anzali's port infrastructure. Bandar Anzali is the largest port on the Caspian Sea and a principal conduit for commerce between Iran and Central Asia. Under normal circumstances, 90% of Iranian trade ran through the Persian Gulf. However, warfare has closed off 95% of its maritime traffic. For Iranian goods to reach markets, its non-Arab and non-Gulf transport links, e.g. through the Caspian, are now essential to global commerce. Attacking Bandar Anzali dents Iran's alternative routes. The most important trade affected is between Iran and Russia. Their trans-Caspian relationship predates the war, but has since grown. Bilateral trade, while modest at $4.8 billion in 2024, has nonetheless grown by 16% in the last year, driven by Russian machinery and industrial goods that Iran needs due to Western sanctions. In 2026, it is estimated that the Russia-Iran cargo trade will exceed 10 million tons. Russia has pledged its support to Iran during the ongoing war. Principally, this support has involved the shipment of one-way Shahed-style attack drones, which Tehran has used effectively as missiles to attack Israel, Arab countries, and U.S. military assets. The drones have been one of Iran's most effective assets in the war. Russia manufactures drones in the north at Yelabuga and sails them from its Volga River port, Astrakhan, to Iran, where ships dock at Bandar Anzali. The use of unregistered vessels and false cargo manifests, known as Shadow Fleet, helps these weapons transit the Caspian to reach Iranian forces, which also ferry other arms and ammunition. The attacks at Bandar Anzali sent a message to Russia to stop supporting Iran. However, it is unclear whether Moscow has received the message. Russia's Foreign Minister Sergei Lavrov denounced the strikes, stating, "The Caspian Sea must remain a zone of peace and cooperation." Russia would view it extremely negatively. Kremlin spokesman Dmitry Peskov remarked during the prospect of future military action in the Caspian Sea. The other major power in the Caspian is Azerbaijan, which has a 400-mile land border with Iran. Both countries are Shia majority, and a large number of ethnic Azeris, some 20 million, live in northwestern Iran. Moreover, for Azerbaijan, Iran is the only land route to its landlocked Nakhchivan exclave, which is separated from the mainland by its rival, Armenia. This exclave became a flashpoint during the ongoing war on March 5th, when Iranian drones struck an airport and a school in Nakhchivan. Azerbaijan responded by withdrawing its diplomats from Iran and preparing retaliatory measures. President Ilham Aliyev also made verbal overtures to ethnic Azeris in Iran, raising a sensitive subject to Tehran, which fears Azerbaijani revanchism and loss of territory. Iran denied involvement, and the two countries quickly resumed normal relations. Despite its Iranian ties, Azerbaijan has a close relationship with Israel, which the latter calls a strong partnership. Amid oil sale boycotts from its neighbors, Israel imports up to 40% of its oil from Azerbaijan. In exchange, it supplies most weapons used by the Azerbaijani armed forces. Through this partnership, Azerbaijan has cultivated stronger ties with the U.S., which has been courting Azerbaijan's membership in the Abraham Accords. The awkwardness of this relationship for Azerbaijan cannot be understated. Iran has long criticized it, especially military ties, which it fears undermine the security of its northwest. During the war, Azerbaijan sent humanitarian aid to Iran, which Baku must carefully manage to avoid supporting the Iranian armed forces to Israel's ire. Formally, Azerbaijan is neutral in the war and refuses to let either side use its territory for military operations. However, Azerbaijani territory has been essential to absorbing people fleeing from violence. Importantly, Azerbaijan has used its leverage with Israel to demand no strikes on Iran's northwest to protect the ethnic Azeri population in 2025. The demand came after Israel attacked Tabriz, the largest Iranian city in the region, just 28 miles from the Azerbaijani border. For Azerbaijan's part, its Caspian position has allowed it to reap financial windfalls during the war as an oil producer and trade conduit. Oil price increases may net the country an additional $200 million in revenue, per estimates, while Trans-Caspian trade has increased by 500%. The port of Baku, Azerbaijan's biggest seaport, stands to gain greatly as a logistics hub from customs and transit fees as trade volume circumvents Iran through Caucasus en route to other markets like Europe. Indeed, Baku's port may be the only safe way for general commerce to reach Iran, as its northern ports, like Bandar Anzali, face Israeli targeting. Iran and Azerbaijan continue to trade over their land border. Moreover, due to its good relationships with the U.S., Israel, and Iran, Azerbaijan is one of the rare few countries of the world that maintains robust ties to all belligerents. Consequently, Baku may use its leverage to shape the outcome of the war for at least, the very least, the Caspian Sea's security. Next up, author Paul Heer, who is a non-resident senior fellow at the Chicago Council on Global Affairs, writes, China never promised a peaceful resolution of the Taiwan issue. Taiwan is expected to be on the agenda during President Donald Trump's summit with Chinese President Xi Jinping in Beijing in mid-May. Speculation is focused on Xi's reported desires for Trump to specify that Washington opposes Taiwan's independence and on Beijing's complaints about the Trump administration's December announcement of an $11 billion arms sale package for Taiwan. But President Xi is also likely to raise Japan's involvement with Taiwan in the wake of public statements last November by Prime Minister Sanae Takachi suggesting that Tokyo might intervene militarily if China attacked the island. At the time, President Xi raised the issue in a phone call with Trump, who then reportedly cautioned Takachi about provoking Beijing. Since then, however, the Trump administration appears to have implicitly endorsed Takachi's position on the Taiwan issue. During her visit to Washington in March, the two sides reaffirmed their shared commitment to peace and stability across the Taiwan Strait. Beijing has reacted vehemently to these developments, insisting that Washington and Tokyo are violating their historical One China commitments and demanding that they stop aiding and abetting Chinese separatism. China also launched large-scale joint military exercises around Taiwan in December, shortly after Takaichi's statements and the U.S. arms sale announcement. For their part, Tokyo and Washington insist they are upholding their one-China policies and that Beijing is instead violating a prior agreement to resolve the Taiwan issue peacefully. The U.S. and Japanese one-China policy. This is a history lesson, folks. A brief reminder is in order of the relevant U.S. and Chinese historical commitments to China. When Japan and China established diplomatic ties in 1972, Tokyo recognized Beijing as the sole legal government of China and affirmed that it fully understands and respects the Chinese position that Taiwan is an inalienable part of the territory of the People's Republic of China. When Washington normalized relations with Beijing in 1979, it only acknowledged the Chinese position that there's one China and Taiwan is part of it. But the 1972 Shanghai communique signed during President Richard Nixon's historic visit has added that the U.S. does not challenge the position. Finally, in 1982, U.S.-China joint communication on the subject of U.S. arms sale to Taiwan, Washington stated that it has no intention of pursuing a policy of two Chinas or one China, one Taiwan. The East Asian regional security environment has evolved considerably since then. Taiwan democratized in the 1990s, and the expansion of China's economic, diplomatic, and military clout has dramatically altered the equation. These trends have prompted both Washington and Tokyo over time to amend and reinterpret their One China policies without, as they insist, changing them. For example, both the U.S. and Japan now assert that the sovereignty dispute between Taiwan and China should be resolved with the assent of the Taiwanese people. Perhaps the most important amendment, however, has been the inclusion of the notion that the dispute should be resolved peacefully. When President Jimmy Carter announced normalization with China in 1979, he stated that the U.S. has an interest in the peaceful resolution of the Taiwan issue. But President Ronald Reagan went further than that when his administration signed the 1982 communique. He specified in an internal U.S. memorandum that Washington's readiness to reduce arms sales to Taiwan was conditioned absolutely upon the continued commitment of China to a peaceful solution of the Taiwan PRC differences, and that the linkage between these two matters is a permanent imperative of U.S. foreign policy. So let's look at the, quote, peaceful resolution of the Taiwan question. Every U.S. administration since then has essentially upheld this linkage by asserting that expectation that cross-strait differences would be resolved by peaceful means. The Japanese government, over the same period, adopted their same principle. Indeed, Washington and Tokyo declared jointly in 2005 that one of their common strategic objectives was to encourage the peaceful resolution of issues concerning the Taiwan Strait through dialogue. Ever since then, Beijing has firmly opposed this U.S.-Japanese strategic objective, partly because, contrary to Reagan's 82 internal memorandum, China never made a commitment to the peaceful solution of the Taiwan issue. Instead, in the 1982 joint communique, Beijing only reiterated its longstanding fundamental policy of striving for peaceful reunification. Beijing has consistently maintained this position for decades because renouncing the use of force would surrender Chinese military leverage and deterrent on an issue that is deemed vital to both the Chinese nationalism and the legitimacy of the Chinese Communist Party. Washington and Tokyo, however, appear nonetheless to have maintained the view that Beijing has pledged not to use force against Taiwan, basically adopting the Reagan linkage, which was based on a false premise. The characterization of this linkage has evolved. Washington and Tokyo initially expressed the expectation or the hope that the Taiwan issue would be resolved peacefully, perhaps reflecting an implicit understanding that their expectations and hopes did not quite constitute a Chinese commitment. But the rhetorical framing has since gotten stronger. In January of 2026, Beach, the director of the American Institute in Taiwan, said, "The United States has always insisted on the peaceful resolution of cross-strait differences." Similarly, a former Japanese diplomat who was centrally involved with the Taiwan issue wrote that peaceful resolution was an indispensable element of constructive Japan-China relations. These formulations certainly suggest elevating an expectation to a requirement. This preoccupation in Washington and Tokyo with the threat of a potential Chinese attack on Taiwan diverts attention, intentionally or otherwise, away from the erosion and obfuscation of their One China policies. The latter is reflected in both Takaichi's November statements and the recent policy pronouncements from the Trump administration. In response to Chinese complaints about her statements, Takaichi has insisted that Tokyo continues to abide by its 1972 normalization agreement with Beijing. But it does not explain how Japanese military intervention against a Chinese attack on Taiwan would be consistent with Tokyo's 1972 statement that it fully understands and respects Beijing's view that Taiwan is part of China, nor does it clarify Tokyo's position on Taiwan independence. Indeed, the U.S. intelligence community assessed in March of 26 that Takaichi's November statements represent a significant shift for a sitting Japanese prime minister. On the U.S. side, the Trump administration's December 2025 national security strategy upheld our longstanding declaratory policy on Taiwan. Still, it conspicuously refrained from referring to it as our One China policy, as previous such documents have done. Presumably, the omission was deliberate and reflects some level of ambivalence about reiterating One China. Trump's January 26 national defense strategy did not mention Taiwan by name at all. Still, it emphasized that the U.S. plans to build, posture, and sustain a strong denial defense along the first island chain in the Western Pacific. This formulation can be traced directly to Undersecretary of Defense for Policy, Elbridge Colby, and implicitly refers to a strategy of denying Taiwan to the People's Republic of China. The sources of Chinese coercion. Two potential dangers are emerging here. The first is the possibility that Washington and Tokyo may be making their one-China normalization commitments contingent on Beijing's supposed pledge not to use force against Taiwan. In effect, they have unilaterally and retroactively imposed conditionality on their own pledges regarding Taiwan. They appear to be implying that China's abandonment of a commitment to peaceful resolution, a commitment Beijing never made, allows them under new historical circumstances to reinterpret or fudge their own one-China policies. But Beijing itself may have a stronger case for conditionality, that its efforts to strive for peaceful resolution have been contingent on Tokyo and Washington not challenging the idea that Taiwan is part of China, nor drifting toward and or letting Taipei drift toward a de facto one China, one Taiwan policy, which is what appears to be happening. The second emerging danger is that Washington and Tokyo are essentially adopting the view that China cannot be allowed to gain control over Taiwan under any circumstances. This view has been gaining adherence over the past several years based on a judgment that Taiwan is a strategic linchpin vital to U.S. and Japanese geostrategic interests. For adherence of this view, focusing on a potential Chinese attack on Taiwan as a threat to regional stability and security, which undoubtedly it would be, serves to obscure their real bottom line, that even a peaceful Chinese takeover of Taiwan would be an unacceptable threat to regional security. This allows them to make the Chinese belligerents, Beijing's coercive behavior in violation of a supposed promise to resolve the Taiwan issue peacefully, the core problem and the justification or excuse for retreating from Washington's and Tokyo's one-China normalization commitments. The fact is that China has never abandoned its pursuit of a peaceful resolution. Beijing is not looking for an opportunity or an excuse to attack Taiwan. On the contrary, it is still looking to Tokyo and Washington for reasons not to do so. When Beijing resorts to coercive tactics and military saber-rattling, it is usually because it judges that its diplomatic demands on Washington and Tokyo for clarity and compliance regarding their one-China commitments are being ignored or dismissed. This is why the U.S.-Japanese preoccupation with the Chinese military threat and how to deter it is so risky and potentially counterproductive. It comes at the expense of pursuing non-military ways that Tokyo and Washington might give Beijing reasons not to attack. Those ways include credible and persuasive assurances that their one-China policies remain substantive and operative, and that they have not adopted the goal of Taiwan's permanent separation from China. Of course, such assurances will not be persuasive if Washington and Japan have indeed adopted that goal. Such assurances will require more than just rhetorical reaffirmation of U.S. and Japanese commitments to one China or to opposing changes to the status quo, especially since there is no mutually agreed-upon definition of the status quo. It will require more clarity than that on what Washington and Tokyo mean when they invoke one China and on the limits of U.S. and Japanese support for those on Taiwan who claim that it is already a sovereign, independent country and have already adopted a de facto one China, one Taiwan policy in pursuit of permanent separation from the mainland. The U.S. and Japan should do everything they can to enhance Taiwan's security and to deter or prevent a Chinese attack. They also do everything they can to protect Taiwan's democracy and promote its involvement in global affairs. But they will not succeed in doing so by misrepresenting Beijing's historical commitments and strategic intentions or by obfuscating their own. Nor will they succeed if they continue to approach the Taiwan issue primarily as a military problem. Washington and Tokyo should instead confront the strategic dilemma over Taiwan that they played a central role in creating and work diplomatically with Beijing and Taipei to find an off-ramp toward cross-strait stability. Next up, the United Kingdom is coming to its senses about the Chagos Islands. The author is Daniel Woolworth. Daniel Woolworth is a policy fellow at the Pinsker Center, a UK-based think tank focused on Middle Eastern affairs and international relations. Ahead of King Charles III's state visit to Washington last week, the United Kingdom quietly shelved its agreement to hand the Chagos Islands to Mauritius while maintaining the lease on the U.S.-UK military based on Diego Garcia Island on April 11th. The agreement stemmed from a 2019 International Court of Justice opinion declaring that the United Kingdom's possession of the Chagos Island was contrary to international law. London's decision to put the agreement on hold followed President Donald Trump's revocation of support for the agreement after months of transatlantic debate. In this saga lies a lesson for the UK government the United Kingdom government is only now learning. The Indian Ocean is in a region arena of strategic competition, not a matter of obedience to advisory opinions from international courts. The events since the beginning of the American-Israeli attacks on Iran have forced the government of Prime Minister Keir Starmer to confront uncomfortable realities. Their lack of verbal support and initial refusal to allow the use of United Kingdom military bases are out of step with President Trump's expectations, and this incurred withering criticism from the White House. This disagreement added weight to President Trump's reversal of his support for the Chagos deal in January, which ultimately could not proceed without the White House's backing. The United Kingdom's doctrinaire approach to international law is misaligned with an increasingly competitive global environment. This is no less true in the Indian Ocean region, IOR, where the Chagos Islands are at the center of a great power maritime and economic competition. The prevailing worldview within the United Kingdom government is severely divorced from the attitudes of other actors in the region, such as China, India, and Mauritius. China, for example, has in recent years overseen a significant buildup in naval assets and capabilities in the Indo-Pacific. Closer to home, Beijing has made extensive efforts to colonize the Paracel and Spratly Islands and make extensive claims in the South China Sea, through which much of the international trade transits. Further, farther afield, China deployed its first submarine to the IOR Indian Ocean region in 2014, opened a military base in Djibouti in 2017, and has been increasing military exercises in the Indian Ocean region to improve the People's Liberation Army Navy's plan, PLAN, People's Liberation Army Navy, familiarity with the region and to prepare for future conflict, although any future conflict. Through its Belt and Road Initiative and enormous investment in Africa and other developing states, China has seized the diplomatic initiative in the global south, particularly with the Indian Ocean littoral states. China is the region's leading trade partner and has launched the China-Indian Ocean Region Forum to promote development and economic cooperation. Attempts by the West to engage in this sphere have encountered greater difficulty since locals view them as not genuine overtures but simply reactive maneuvers to counter Chinese influence. Of these states, Mauritius is particularly close to China. They became the first African state to sign a free trade agreement with them in 2021 and signed several other deals in areas such as port infrastructure and fishing. China was outspoken in its support for Mauritius in its efforts to acquire sovereignty over the Chagos archipelago. Mauritius has also fostered close relations with non-IOR states. Russian representatives, for example, were met in Port Louis only a few days before the signing of the handover deal to agree on cooperation, closer cooperation on fishing and maritime research. India and Mauritius also have close relations. Much of the Mauritian population is of Indian descent. Like China, Mauritius has seen several infrastructure projects go ahead with Indian funding and assistance. India and Mauritius also cooperate closely on defense. The Mauritian Coast Guard and police depend upon Indian equipment and expertise. The Indian military recently constructed a jetty and an airstrip on Agalega, island. While not explicitly a military base, it will nevertheless serve as a useful outpost for the Indian military to monitor Chinese naval activity. This facility will join a larger network of maritime cooperation and presence in Sri Lanka, Seychelles, Madagascar, Oman, and the Maldives, as well as its own strategically located Andaman and Nicobar Islands. India, like China, has been conducting a naval buildup, including its first successful anti-piracy operations last year. To encounter the increasing influence of China, they have struck up a partnership with France in the Quadrilateral Security Dialogue, Quad, which includes the U.S., Australia, and Japan. India-backed Mauritius' claim to the Chagos Islands and expected to benefit from the transfer of the territory. Russia and China both congratulated Mauritius following the International Court of Justice's and the United Nations rulings on the Chagos Islands. Moscow's and Beijing's refusal to abide by international law in the Ukraine or the South China Sea, notwithstanding, both powers expect the UK to comply to its own detriment. On matters of national security, the United Kingdom and U.S. must meet their adversaries on similar terms and appreciate that the apparent constraints of international law are playing a diminishing role in shaping the region. A treaty-backed lease of the Diego Garcia base with Mauritius, a state courting geopolitical rivals, creates uncertainty about the base's long-term security. The failure to acknowledge this risks underestimating what its U.S. and U.K. rivals can do, needlessly limits the U.K.'s and U.S. rooms for action, and erodes their strategic position both in the Indian Ocean region and on the world stage. Next up, how a single piece of heavy machinery is reshaping the AI race. The author is Fyodor Dmytrenko, who is a geopolitical analyst and researcher specializing in sustainable development, energy policy, and governance in the Eurasian continent. The artificial intelligence race has always had multiple bottlenecks. Chips, capital, talent, and infrastructure have all taken turns at the top of the worry list. Over the last 18 months, a new constraint has joined them and is rapidly outpacing the others: electricity. Sam Altman warns about gigawatts. Jensen Huang treats generation as the next limiting factor on AI's growth. By 2030, the U.S. may need to add more new generation capacity for data centers alone than it has built for the entire economy in any decade since the 1970s. Every other large economy faces a smaller version of the same problem. Three technologies can, in principle, supply that demand. Only one can do it on the schedule that the AI industry is working to. And that one technology has run into a constraint of its own that almost no one outside the power industry has noticed. Three ways to power a data center and why only one is viable now. Nuclear energy has the strongest theoretical case. A modern reactor produces enormous amounts of clean, dispatchable electricity for decades, which is why Microsoft has signed a deal to restart Three Mile Island, Amazon has bought a nuclear-powered campus from Talen Energy, and Google and Meta have placed orders for small modular reactors, SMRs. The problem is timing. New conventional reactors in the West take 10 to 15 years from siting to operation, and SMRs, which have been promised since the early 2010s, will not deliver commercial power at scale before the early 2030s. AI infrastructure decisions are being made on a three-year horizon. Nuclear is the right answer to a question being asked a decade too early. Renewables plus energy storage occupy the opposite end of the spectrum. Solar and wind are the cheapest forms of new generation in most markets, but AI training and inference runs 24 hours a day at near constant load. To run a gigawatt-scale data center on renewables alone, an operator needs 3 to 4 gigawatts of generating capacity, plus a battery fleet large enough to bridge multi-day weather lulls. Land queues, and storage costs add up to project timelines that look more like nuclear than gas. That leaves natural gas. A combined cycle gas turbine plant is the workhorse of modern electricity generation. Efficient, dispatchable around the clock, deployable in roughly half the time of nuclear, less land hungry than renewable plus storage. For an AI campus that needs a firm gigawatt by 2028, gas is neither the elegant choice nor the climate-friendly one. It is the only choice that arrives in time. A grid problem sits on top of the generation problem. Even where utilities have power to sell, transmission queues in the major U.S. markets stretch 4 to 7 years. A growing share of new AI campuses have given up on the public grid and are building gas-fired generation behind the meter. That solves the grid problem. It does not solve the problem now binding everything else. The world is running out of gas turbines. The gas industry is built for a different decade. Modern heavy-duty gas turbines are made by three companies: GE Vernova in the United States, Siemens Energy in Germany, and Mitsubishi Heavy Industries in Japan. Together, hold roughly 70% of the global market for the large F and H class machines that power utility-scale plants. The technology is genuinely difficult. A modern turbine spins at 3,000 revolutions per minute, while its hot section runs hotter than the melting point of the metals it is built from, and the supply chain for a single crystal nickel alloy blades sits in a handful of foundries on three continents. It was not built for what is happening now. GE Vernova reported that its combined backlog of equipment orders and slot reservations grew from 83 to 100 gigawatts in a single quarter and is on a pace to pass 110 gigawatts by year-end. Its CEO, Scott Strazik, has been unusually direct. Every production slot up to 2030 is, in effect, already spoken for. Siemens Energy sold 100 gas turbines in 2024 and 194 in 2025, with about 60% of its orders driven by data centers. Mitsubishi has announced plans to double production over 2 years. Even with all three expansions on schedule, total Western output rises by perhaps a quarter. Demand is rising faster. The clearest price signal is what the manufacturers now charge to hold a place in line. A Kentucky utility recently disclosed paying GE Vernova a $25 million reservation fee for a single turbine slot with a 2030 delivery date. The capital cost of a new gas plant has roughly doubled since 2022, a move usually associated with oil shocks rather than rotating heavy machinery. One developer, quoted anonymously in a recent industry analysis, calls it cartel pricing. For most of the 2010s, the three original equipment manufacturers, OEMs, were managing slow decline. They consolidated, trimmed factory footprints, and let the supply chain shrink to fit a low-growth world. Then, in late 23, hyperscale AI demand arrived. Campuses that had asked for tens of megawatts began to ask for hundreds, then for full gigawatts. U.S. data center electricity demand has grown from about 23 gigawatts in 2023 to 42 gigawatts today, with another 32 gigawatts under construction. As recently as early 24, the entire installed U.S. data center fleet was around 24 gigawatts. The U.S. now has 24 gigawatts under active construction, the same number 2 years apart. Across the gap, hyperscalers are improvising. They are buying jet engines. Aeroderivatives turbines as a short-term bridge for AI infrastructure. Aeroderivative gas turbines are exactly what they sound like, jet engines repurposed for stationary power. GE Vernova's LM600, the workhorse of the category, descends from that engine that powered Boeing 767s on transatlantic routes. They're less efficient than heavy frame turbines and burn more fuel per kilowatt hour, but they have one decisive advantage. They can be installed in weeks rather than years. Crusoe Energy, the infrastructure partner for OpenAI's Stargate project in Abilene, Texas, has ordered 29 such units for nearly a gigawatt of bridging power. Used 767 engines, bolted to flatbeds, are now powering frontier model AI training in West Texas. The economics deteriorate quickly under continuous baseload duty, so these units serve as a 3 to 5 year bridge while heavy frame slots clear. AI infrastructure geography and the importance of turbine access. To host frontier AI compute capacity in 2028 or 2030, a company needs a turbine slot in 2025. Access to heavy frame F or H class machines has become a determinant of where AI infrastructure can be physically built. Turbines are joining the smallest of resources that constrain national strategy. Leading edge semiconductors, high bandwidth memory, rare earth refining, and now the rotating machines that turn heat into electrons. Washington has begun to recognize this. The Department of Energy's Speed to Power Initiative is designed to accelerate large-scale generation specifically for the AI build-out, and there are credible reports that the Trump administration examined, quote, whether to pressure allies with outstanding GE turbine orders to release them for U.S. delivery. Equipment has become a strategic input rather than a commercial good. Saudi Arabia and the United Arab Emirates, both positioning themselves as global AI compute hubs through public investment funds, and G42, led investments, face the same equipment queue and begun negotiating directly with manufacturers for priority slots. Europe is a more difficult position. Siemens Energy, the European champion, sells most of its U.S.-bound turbines from American factories, and a fresh $1 billion investment is going into U.S. capacity rather than European. The EU data center build-out accelerated through European Commission President Ursula von der Leyen's 200 billion euro, approximately 234 billion, Invest AI initiative in France's 109 billion euro, about 127 billion U.S. dollars, AI infrastructure pledge runs into the same equipment queue. The European turbine slots that exist tend to be reserved for grid replacement rather than new computing campuses. Europe's flagship gas turbine maker is, in production terms, increasingly American. The most consequential question, however, is what Beijing will do. For two decades, China lagged in heavy-use gas turbines. The technology, particularly high-temperature, single-crystal blades that distinguish modern F- and H-class machines, was a textbook hard-tech gap. Harbin, Shanghai Electric, and Dofang Electric maintain gas turbine lines, but their capability set in older E-class units and in production under license included a 2017 joint venture with GE Verona at Harbin's Qinhuangdao plant. That was 3 years ago. In October of 24, China United Heavy Gas Turbine Technology successfully ignited the country's first fully indigenous F-class heavy-duty unit in Shanghai with technical specs that appear competitive with international F-class machines. The program had crossed the threshold from license and assemble to design and build. 13 months later, the first export followed. The country's first fully indigenous F-class heavy-duty unit in Shanghai with technical specs that appear competitive with international F-class machines. The program had crossed the threshold from

commercial contract, and the destination matters as much as the volume. Kazakhstan sits at the center of Central Asia, hosts both Russian and Chinese pipeline infrastructure, and has been carefully courted by Washington as part of the broader effort to keep the post-Soviet space from drifting fully into Beijing's orbit. A Chinese turbine sale into a Kazakh power project is small but real fact about which technology standard which will underpin Central Asian electricity infrastructure for the next 30 years. KEXIN reported that Dongfeng stock had risen 290% in Hong Kong and 160% in Shanghai over the prior 12 months. The market is pricing in more Kazakhstan's not future. China still has a real gap in H-class technology, where Western and Japanese OEMs hold a multi-decade lead in high-temperature materials and combustion. The gap is shrinking. It is not closed. A serious assessment of Chinese turbine capability today is closer to the assessment of Chinese commercial aircraft than to Chinese solar panels. Real progress, real exports beginning, but not yet credible alternatives across the full spectrum. China does not, in any case, need H-class machines to power its own AI build-out. Domestic data center demand is met by a mix that is roughly 70% coal, with growing shares of nuclear and renewables. Chinese data centers also pay less than half the electricity rates of their American counterparts and can move from planning to operation in months rather than years. The U.S. AI build-out is power-constrained. The Chinese AI build-up is chip-constrained. Each side's bottleneck sits in the other's wheelhouse. Chinese manufacturers are positioning themselves as the supplier of last resort to everyone else. If Western OEMs cannot deliver until 2030 and a Chinese F-class unit can be supplied in 2 years at half the price, the choice will not always be made on geopolitical grounds. Central Asia, Southeast Asia, the Gulf, and parts of Africa and Latin America are the natural early markets, several of them regions where Washington has spent considerable domestic diplomatic capital trying to keep them within a Western technology orbit. Kazakhstan was the first export. It will not be the last. Industrial policy, energy security, and the power of AI power supply chains. The U.S. has a window to consolidate its AI compute lead, but the binding constraints have widened. Power has joined chips, capital, and talent, and inside the power problem, the most stubborn layer is rotating heavy machinery. Federal action that generates only generation policy and grid permitting will miss this innermost layer. Speed to power is correct in spirit, but incomplete in scope unless it includes industrial policy treatment of the turbine, transformer, and forging supply chain. Creating helpful incentives to produce semiconductors and science act, chips, analog for heavy electrical equipment is worth serious consideration. Allied turbine slots will become a diplomatic instrument. The question of who holds which delivery window in 2028 and 29 will start to enter bilateral conversations, whether or not Washington formally pressures Tokyo, Berlin, or Riyadh. Europe needs an industrial answer of its own. Without policy attention, invest AI risk becoming a financing layer on top of an equipment shortfall. A serious European AI infrastructure strategy has to begin with where Siemens Energy actually builds its turbines. Beijing has not closed the heavy-duty gas turbine gap and may not close it for a decade, but it does not need to win every category. It needs to be a credible second source at a moment when the first source is sold out. From that position, Chinese equipment will steadily enter markets where security concerns are weaker than economic ones. Those exports are coming. The harder question is what the U.S. and its allies will do when they arrive. The country that ordered turbines in 2024, secured forging capacity in 25, and built reservation fees into utility planning will host the campuses. The rest will discover that part of the AI race is being run on the timetable of heavy industry, and heavy industry does not move in quarters, it moves in decades. Our next National Interest magazine article moves back to Taiwan and China. Is America missing the real fight behind Taiwan's defense budget? The author is Kevin Ting Chen Sun. Kevin Ting Chen Sun is a senior legislative policy advisor in Taiwan's legislative. Last year, Taiwan unveiled a massive $40 billion supplemental defense budget on top of its regular annual defense spending, which sits at a roughly $14.6 billion for 2025. While the scale of this investment is significant, the proposal has hit a wall in the legislative yuan, Taiwan's parliament. Although there are efforts to hike the current consensus target of $11.7 billion up to $24.6 billion, political infighting has left the proposal in limbo.
This

0: Federal budget is intended to cover well-defined systems like HIMARS, ATCAMS, missiles systems, self-propelled howitzer, Javelin missiles, and TOW missiles. It may also include advanced air defense components reportedly linked to Taiwan's T-DOME concept, such as the Patriot PAC-3 missiles or the IBCS Integrated Battle Command System. Furthermore, the government has boasted about investing billions of dollars into what it calls a national drone national team, a domestic industrial coalition meant to build large-scale unmanned systems production capacity. But top-line defense budget growth isn't everything. In Washington, Taiwan's defense budget is often viewed as a simple calculation. What is defense spending as a percentage of GDP? How much has it increased over the past year? Has Taiwan responded to U.S. demands to shoulder more of its own defense costs? This spreadsheet of numbers is useful for Washington. If the figures are large enough, they can be packaged as a political achievement, serving as the proof the U.S. is successfully pushing its allies to spend more of their own defense, for their own defense. It is useful for the American Institute in Taiwan, AIT, America's de facto embassy in Taiwan, in Taipei, for the same reason. For the State Department, the Pentagon, and Congress, these figures translate into a concise political narrative suggesting that Taiwan is stepping up. The formidable challenge is that Washington still has a significant information gap when it comes to Taipei's procurement process. The current deadlock in Taipei is not a simple question of whether Taiwan should increase defense spending, on which there is broad consensus. Instead, the real issue centers on the procurement regime that will govern how the money is spent and into whose hands it will flow, and whether it will actually translate into combat capability. Critical questions remain regarding who the prime contractor is, who is responsible for delivery, and who bears the cost of failure. Taiwanese society is highly sensitive to defense procurement due to a history of unsettling past experiences. In recent years, the public has seen absurd tenders in which companies with no apparent defense expertise, ranging from tea shops to snack bars, pop up in discussion for sensitive ammunition or equipment contracts. These cases are more than just local jokes, but red flags to Taiwan's broad public opinion. They remind the public that if prime contractor and subcontracting structures are opaque, even the most sacred defense budget item can be siphoned off by incompetent local firms or middlemen. The U.S., of course, is no stranger to absurdities in its own defense budget, but for a military of limited means facing uphill odds while preparing for battle against a far stronger adversary, it is imperative that every dollar be spent wisely. The Taiwanese people understand this, and it is principle that lies at the core of the robust public debates over defense budgets today. The three paths of Taiwanese military procurement. To understand this dispute, one must understand the three primary paths Taiwan takes to acquire weaponry. The first path is foreign military sales, FMS, overwhelming from the U.S. This is a straightforward government-to-government transaction. Taiwan submits the request. The U.S. government conducts political and military assessments. The State Department manages the diplomatic timing, and the Department of Defense, DSCA, and relevant services handle execution, pricing, delivery, and logistics. The advantage of foreign military sales is a clear chain of accountability. However, FMS has never been a purely commercial transaction. It's always a segment of the United States foreign policy. When Washington is engaged in strategic dialogue with Beijing, the announcement of sensitive sales may be slowed, segmented, or delayed without warning. The timing of the FMS process is one major concern. The defense budget is currently stalled. The portion of the budget with the most consensus on the items that have already gone through the visible FMS channels, such as HIMARS and the Javelin missiles. These are easier for legislators to accept because the very nature of the deals is obvious. The link to the U.S. government supervision is evident, and the accountability chain is discernible. The real friction begins as the budget moves towards the higher mark that is expected to include advanced FMS items like PAC-3 missiles and integrated battle command systems. If these had already been formalized through the FMS process, these special budgets would have high legitimacy, and the legislator might have well approved the funds by now. However, because these foreign military sales have not yet been finalized, a political and procurement vacuum has emerged. Into that vacuum have stepped DCS proposals, domestic manufacturing schemes, and various middlemen. The second path is direct commercial sales, through which the Taiwanese government signs a contract directly with the U.S. manufacturer. In a true DCS arrangement, the Taiwanese government contracts directly with a U.S. defense manufacturer or exporter, rather than routing the purchase through a local prime contractor. Liability for delivery, warranties, maintenance, and upgrades remain with the U.S. original equipment manufacturer, the OEM. DCS, direct commercial sales, is often faster than FMS. If the prime contractor is a reputable U.S. firm, the chain of responsibility is clear and the pricing is verifiable. This can be a viable solution that satisfies Washington's demand for higher spending while avoiding FMS delays. The harder question is whether the State Department and Pentagon are prepared to endorse newer or less proven defense contractors in sensitive DCS arrangements. But the most critical issue Washington must address is the often neglected third path, direct domestic commissioning and indigenous production. The gray zone of hybrid DCS projects. Domestic commissioning is not the same as DCS. In this model, the prime contractor is not a U.S. manufacturer, but rather a local entity like the NCSIST. Okay, that is the acronym for National Chung-Shang Institute of Science and Technology, a Taiwanese company or a local private startup. The Taiwanese government gives the total sum to a local prime, then uses that money to buy defense-related intermediate goods, equipment, licenses, components, technical data packages, or software, APIs, from U.S. firms. The political language used to sell this path is defense autonomy, unmanned national team, or non-red supply chain, a Taiwanese shorthand for supply chains free of Chinese components. These are valid goals. Taiwan certainly needs a degree of self-reliance. The issue, however, is that once domestic commissioning becomes entangled with foreign technology, licensing components, and direct commercial sales procedures, it creates a legal gray zone for which oversight is exceptionally difficult. On the U.S. side, the subcontractor may believe it is conducting a standard commercial sale. On the Taiwanese side, however, the local prime contractor controls overall project management, pricing, and risk allocation. The Ministry of National Defense will see a lump sum price on one end, while the U.S. OEM will see a different price on the other end, one that typically will not be disclosed to the public. Between the two are the black box fees for integration, consulting, and project management, which can result in significant opaque price differences. So, when defense autonomy becomes an oversight concern, contracting through local industry is not inherently bad. The problem is that indigenous production can be used to justify limiting competition to local primes or agents. By claiming that a project is vital to enhancing Taiwanese defense autonomy, procurement insiders can justify limiting tenders to local primes or agents. This gives local firms an institutional advantage without having their technical capabilities or pricing validated by a competitive market. This is the intersection where the Taiwanese drone industry currently sits. Drones and counter-drone systems are critical for asymmetric warfare. Because these terms are politically unassailable and urgent, they are the most prone to being used to mask opaque domestic commissioning. When a project is shielded by the national team narrative, it becomes harder for outsiders to verify if the local prime is actually capable of delivering or if they're merely buying a limited software license and calling it a technology transfer. In recent years, the narrative in Taiwan has been that FMS led to backlogs and that traditional procurement doesn't leave technology in Taiwan. This has led many startups to pitch indigenous production as the answer to Taiwan's security anxiety. But they overlook the fact that public hesitation is not driven only by delays, but also by fears of corruption. Bridging the strategic information gap. To navigate this stalemate, Taipei could first pass a larger special budget framework of roughly U.S. $24.6 billion while making clear that the funds will be spent primarily through FMS or through DCS arrangements with credible prime contractors, clear liability, and verifiable pricing. Over the long term, Taiwan must reform its procurement system. The MND should move toward international competitive bidding, and unless there are highly compelling national security reasons, American, European, and Taiwanese firms should compete on a level playing field. Let the best solution and prices win. If Taiwanese firms are truly capable, they should win through competition, not through a special status granted by indigenous label. On Washington's side, U.S. officials clearly underestimate the importance of FMS in driving Taiwan's budget increases. In Taiwan's current political climate, securing approval for large-scale budgets is highly achievable as long as there's an opportunity for an FMS deal. Instead of settling for simplistic narratives, U.S. officials must actively champion FMS cases to break through Taipei's domestic budgetary deadlocks. Finally, policymakers must look beyond top-line GDP percentages. Washington should not ignore the root cause of this budgetary deadlock or accept the simplified narrative that it is merely partisan obstruction. Those who truly care about Taiwan's security should press Taipei for answers by inquiring as to who the prime contractor is for these massive investments, who is liable, and whether the technology can be verified. They must also determine if the price is transparent and whether these systems can be integrated and repaired during the war. Taiwan's defense autonomy cannot become a gray zone for graft or an obstacle to building public and international confidence in Taiwan's defense buildup. In the end, the enemy will not care about GDP percentages on a spreadsheet. They will only test whether these systems can detect, strike, and survive on a real battlefield. If they cannot, no amount of spending will constitute a true deterrent or reduce the strategic burden on the United States. Wrap-up article is by Lawrence J. Haas, Donald Trump's Immigration Folly. Lawrence Haas is a senior fellow at the American Foreign Policy Council. A new State Department directive to reduce the provision of U.S. visas will cause enormous damage to America's geopolitical and economic interests. The new directive, sent from Secretary of State Marco Rubio to U.S. diplomatic missions worldwide, instructs consular officers to ask applicants whether they experience harm or mistreatment in their home country and whether they fear more of it upon their return. Officers must deny them visas unless they answer no to both questions. The administration clearly wants to sharply curtail the number of immigrants who seek asylum on humanitarian grounds once they're here in the U.S. It's part of a larger picture. Since he returned to office in January of 25, President Donald Trump has reshaped U.S. immigration policy by, among other things, banning travel into the United States from 39 countries, pausing green cards for applicants from 75 countries, deporting more than 600,000 illegal immigrants, while another 1.9 million left on their own, canceling temporary protected status for more than a million migrants, revoking thousands of student visas, blocking asylum at the southern border, limiting refugees to just 7,500 in fiscal 26, and imposing a $100,000 fee on H-1B visas. To be sure, the U.S. needs to keep its borders secure while screening those who want to come to America to root out terrorists, criminals, and other threats. But unlike this administration's ongoing immigration policy, this new directive will exacerbate problems on multiple fronts. It will hurt America's global image, weaken efforts to promote freedom and democracy, and deny it to additional workers it so desperately needs amid a growing labor shortage. Founded upon the revolutionary principles of self-government, the U.S. has long been a beacon of hope, what President Ronald Reagan called a shining city on a hill for oppressed peoples in faraway lands. We have promoted freedom and democracy and helped extend it to others, such as with our covert assistance to those who eventually brought down the Soviet Empire. We do such work for reasons not only of morality, but also self-interest. More free market capitalism abroad boosts U.S. prosperity by expanding opportunities for trade and investment. President Trump's immigration crackdown, particularly his asylum restrictions, will refashion America's global image, raise questions abroad about whether Washington really cares about human rights, and undermine other public and private efforts to promote freedom and democracy abroad. Meanwhile, in both economic and fiscal terms back home, the U.S. needs more immigration, not less. The nearly 3 million immigrants who were deported or who left over the past year have exacerbated America's worker shortage, the Washington Post recently noted, leaving hotels, restaurants, and the food industry starving for workers to fill their openings. Over the long term, with labor shortages expected to persist, we'll need more immigrants to help fill jobs, grow the economy, and pay the taxes needed to finance a rapidly growing programs for the elderly, mainly Social Security and Medicare, as America's population continues to age. The stronger economic growth and greater revenues that more immigration will generate can also tame exploding federal deficits that are squeezing funding not only for domestic programs, but also defense, and doing so at a time when security threats are mounting abroad and big power rivals are testing our resolve. With foreign-born workers comprising nearly a fifth of our labor force, we'll remain heavily dependent on immigration, whether we like it or not. Rather than bemoan it, we should encourage more of it while deploying responsible screening measures. And we should do so with the understanding that, despite high-profile contentions to the contrary, immigrants commit crimes at a lower rate on average than do native-born Americans. Our current path on immigration policy, in other words, risks weakening the U.S. both at home and abroad, and making some of the more serious economic problems that the administration has pledged to address more acute. Well, that is a wrap-up for the National Interest magazine for this week. I do hope that you have enjoyed listening to these articles as much as I have had in reading them for you. I look forward to bringing you more from National Interest magazine here at the Talking Information Center of the Massachusetts Radio Network. Thank you very much for listening, and have a wonderful day.
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2: Here's your forecast for the Boston and South Shore area on the Talking Information Center from the National Weather Service. For today, cloudy with rain, could be heavy at times, temperatures in the lower 60s. More clouds, more rain overnight, temperatures in the upper 40s. And on Friday, cloudy with rain, temperatures in the lower 50s. The sun rose this morning at 5:23, setting at 7:58 this evening. 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
13: Hello, today is Thursday, May 14th, 2026. Following is a 30-minute reading coming to you from the Talking Information Center, featuring the latest edition of Time magazine. My name is Fred, the man who wasn't there. This piece is by Bill Schuft. Just before the Miracle on Ice, Jack Hughes was the last cut of the U.S. Olympic team. 46 years later, a player with the same name scored the gold-winning goal. February, when Jack Hughes found the space under Team Canada goalie Jordan Binnington's left pad, a space slightly bigger than the one made earlier on his front teeth, snatching the first U.S. Olympic men's hockey gold medal in 46 years, it triggered euphoria, relief, redemption, and whatever else you got. For me, it was just triggering. Why did the hero have to be named Jack Hughes? Hughes is the 90th most popular surname in the United States, and the Jack in front of it consistently lands in the top 30. Parents still wake pre-dawn to take their kids to the rink. But come on, Jack Hughes? The same name as the last player cut from the 1980 Miracle on Ice team? There's irony, there's karma, and then there's rubbing it in. 5 nights after the victory over Canada, I'm up watching Miracle, 2004 much more good than flawed Disney fiction of the 1980 team. 29 minutes in, Patty Brooks, played by Patricia Clarkson, has this exchange with her husband, U.S. coach Herb Brooks, played by Kurt Russell. Patty, I know what this is about. I know it, and you know it. Herb says, what? No, what? Patty says, this. What you're doing, chasing after something you didn't get, that you may never get. What if it doesn't work out, Herb? Huh? Are you going to do this every 4 years? I had a prime seat for what happened with the original Jack Hughes, the press box. I covered him for 3 years at Harvard, where he was a Geron-like three-body defenseman, block, bang, and finish. And I followed the Olympic team in the last 3 months of 1979 for the Albany Times Union, where I wound up after I left Cambridge. If you've been to Albany, you know it's not some of God's best work, but it was the only job offer I got in May 1979. And I knew the Winter Games were only 9 months and 140 miles away in Lake Placid. By Christmas, I was in Placid for a pre-Olympic hockey tournament where I interviewed Herb Brooks for the first and last time. I asked a couple of questions. It did not go well. Me, is there anyone you wish were here? Brooks, like who? Me, saying, Boston College goaltender, Paul Skidmore. Brooks, I got my goalie. Next question? Me, what about All-American and future Hockey Hall of Famer Joe Mullen? Brooks responds, Joey Mullen made a decision to take care of his effing family. Mullen's father was ill and his family's Hell's Kitchen apartment had collapsed, forcing him to turn pro and grab a $30,000 signing bonus from the Blues. Me, you have to cut two more players. Brooks, right. Me, how tough is that? Brooks, well, you're talking to a guy who was the last player cut from the 1960 team. So you tell me. This, what you're doing, chasing after something you didn't get, that you may never get. Herb Brooks was cut 2 weeks before the opening ceremony in Squaw Valley, California. Coach Jack Riley added three players at the deadline. All were silver medalists from the 1956 games in Cortina. John Mayasik, formerly of the University of Minnesota, and the Clary brothers, Bill and Bob, 2 years out of Harvard. Post-miracle younger brother Bob often told the story of pulling on his hockey pants before the first game in 1960 and seeing Brooks inked into the lining. Jack Riley was calling me all the time to come out and join, recalls Billy Clary, now 91 and sharper than you or I ever were, and who would win an NCAA championship, and who would win an NCAA championship during his 20-year coaching career at Harvard. I said I can't afford it. He brought me in, Bobby and Johnny. It caused some problems. They had been playing in Denver against Denver University the night before, lost, and had another game there the following night. We showed up. No one said a word. I thought, well, this is going to be fun. We went for warm-ups, and three of us didn't get a puck, but we wound up tying Denver. The 1960 team upset the Soviets after Khrushchev ordered them to bury the U.S. and the Czechs in the goal-clinching final. The Clarys and Mayasik combined for 19 goals in 7 games, all wins. Back home in St. Paul, the 22-year-old Brooks watched the 9-4 win over the Czechs with his father. Well, his dad said, looks like they cut the right guy. Brooks wasn't just cut from the team. He was retouched. In a post-game photo of the 1960 squad distributed by USA Hockey, he's in the back row, except that his head had been lopped off and replaced by Mayasik. The U.S. won the 1980 pre-Olympic tourney easily, dispatching JV teams from the Soviet Union and Sweden and were presented with gold medals that seemed more like upgraded participation trophies. I was aware of how precarious Yu's spot was, especially after Brooks moved Dave Christian of Lock to make the team back to defense. I thought Jackie was more versatile and a step faster than the lumbering Bob Sutter from Wisconsin. And I was confident Brooks wouldn't be so uber-provincial that he'd carry 9 of his former players from the University of Minnesota and only 4 players from back east, all out of Brown University. But I was 22, and you couldn't tell me anything. I'd seen Jackie Hughes dominate the ECAC for 3 seasons. And I'd seen him at the Elliott House party one night, doing a beer-soaked version of Mother's Little Helper with two other guys years before karaoke was in the lexicon or the appliance store. Doctor, please. Some more of these outside the door. She took 4 more. So you tell me. You're wrong about Sutter, says John Powers, Pulitzer Prize-winning sports writer and author of One Goal, the definitive and relentlessly vivid book about the 1980 team. When Sutter was healthy, he was a better skater than Jackie. More speed, much better at puck movement, which was Herb's whole Soviet-style game. Also, he was the kind of guy Herbie loved. Sutter broke his ankle in late November, and he thought he was done. That's why he looked slow, but Herbie took him aside and said, take care of the ankle. You won't lose any ground. Which he didn't say to anyone. He wanted to keep them all on edge. The Wisconsin guys, Sutter and leading scorer Mark Johnson, were always afraid they were going to get cut because Herbie hated their coach and Mark's father, Badger Bob Johnson. He hated the way his wife would show up at games in a red jumpsuit, clanging a cowbell. Herb would say, if Patty Brooks did that, I'd kick her ass all the way back to Shoreview. What if it doesn't work out, Herb, huh? Are we going to do this every 4 years? If Brooks had kept Hughes any more on edge, he would have had to use his stick like a Philippe Petit balancing pole. Powers had been writing about Hughes since he was a one-man gang at Malden Catholic, 5 miles north of Boston. Herbie really got into his head, Powers remembers. Jackie told me he'd lie in bed at night and hear Herbie muttering, Hughes, Hughes, every time he would lug the puck out rather than pass it. Another time he took me aside and said, you know me, you've seen me play, I can play. I left Placid just after Christmas, confident Jack Hughes and I would see each other in 6 weeks. But 2 things happened. At the end of January, I was told I would not be going to the Olympics. It was a plum gig for the closest mid-sized metropolitan daily, and the Times Union decided to send 2 other guys, both older, but not me, one I had a problem with, which was all you needed to know about me then. Not long after, less than 2 weeks before the games began, Jack Hughes was let go. Don't believe Miracle, which claims that Ralph Cox from the University of New Hampshire was the last player cut. No. Herb called Jackie's room, got no answer, then called Cox's apartment, which he shared with Mike Arruzioni. Cox was not surprised. As Brooks often said about him, Ralph's got one problem, he just scores goals. Herb then called back and asked Arruzioni, who answered, if he had seen Jack. He's right here. Hand him the phone. 3 days before the Olympics, the U.S. was routed by the legit Soviet team 10-3 at Madison Square Garden. During the game, Jack O'Sullivan, a gifted backliner with an infectious core, got his occasionally cranky knee caved in by a cheap shot. At first, doctors said he would need surgery and be out 8 weeks. Herb was about to phone Hughes in Fort Worth, where he was playing for the Colorado Rockies, the Colorado Rockies CHL team, and tell him to get on a plane, the kind of phone you want to be handed. Instead, Brooks sought a second opinion and was told OC might miss 3 games. there was no call to Fort Worth. O'Callaghan only missed the first game against Sweden, which the U.S. tied in the closing seconds after 2.5 periods of play that Powers' book described as looking flatter than a 14th century globe. Herbie wanted the uncommon man, Powers says. He loved O'Callaghan, especially after he volunteered to be his whipping boy. The deal had been made early in the Team USA's brainstorming tour. "When I call you Jack," Brooks tipped, "I'm yelling at you. When I call you OC, I want them to see me yelling at you." Street savvy and scary bright, O'Callaghan had turned down a virtual full ride at Harvard for the actual full one on Commonwealth Ave, which Brooks adored. "O'Callaghan's smarter than you are," Brooks said to Hughes at one point. "You were both admitted to Harvard, and he decided not to go." O'Callaghan was also a townie's townie, another guy I'd covered for 4 years. I wanted to interview him in Troy, New York, after the U.S. beat RPI in November, but was told he had gone home early to get his cranky knee checked out. I waited till after 7 p.m. and called the Dugout Cafe, the diviest of BU dive bars. "Dugout, Jack O'Callaghan here. Hang on. Hello. OC, this is Billy Sheft. We've known each other a while." "Yeah. Well, I'm in Albany following your team, and I was told you'd go home, so I figured I'd find you here." "Well, aren't you a hot shite?" "Yes, yes, I was. Just ask me." After I learned that I wouldn't be returning to Lake Placid, I set out to, 1, drink a good bit more, 2, turn myself into John the Hockey Baptist after how overlooked Team USA was, and 3, try not to be smug and bitchy when I was proven correct. I went 2 for 3. I wrote 2 columns for the Times Union. The first, U.S. hockey team not pickup squads from the past, was the title of it. It ran 2 weeks before the games and opened with the lead, quote, "Americans like 2 things, underdogs and underdogs who live in the United States," end quote. It concluded that everything less than a medal would be a disappointment. I also referred to lightly regarded Finland, which the U.S. wound up having to defeat Sunday morning after the miracle game for the gold. Thusly, here's your sleeper. The second column, entitled "And We Did It Their Way," came out 2 days after the Finland game. The point I was desperate to make was that the upset had nothing to do with America. It was ultimately a tribute to the Soviets. We had co-opted their style of play, their commitment to conditioning, and their belief that amateurs should play for pay. The 1980 team was the first to give players a stipend, $7,200 for 6 months, twice what I was making at the Times Union. It was a point that certainly could have waited, but I got to squeeze in the phrase "jingle jangle" of the morning, so there was an urgency. Yes, I did get some mail, most of which contained suggestions to the effect of maybe Comrade Sheft would be more comfortable covering sports in Minsk. I saw the team when they reunited that summer for a parade down Main Street in Lake Placid, and the 4 players from BU were now sporting Massachusetts vanity plates with the Olympic rings in USA next to their uniform names. Jim Craig, age 30, Ruzioni, 21, O'Callaghan, 17, Dave Silk, 8. There would be more reunions in the ensuing 45 years. Ralph Cox and Jack Hughes were always invited. Don't know about Cox, but Jack never showed, and really, can you blame him? Jack Hughes moved on for many years. He and his brother George, another talented Harvard Iceman, the older half of the pair, who, in mid-disco era, I had nicknamed the Hughes Corporation. They were in business with O'Callaghan, Beanpot Financial Services, though originally based in Chicago. The outfit was named for the iconic local college hockey tournament, the Beanpot, held at the Boston Garden every February. So yes, the original Jack Hughes moved on, which is more than you can say for me, which dovetails back nicely to the subject of uniform numbers. During the last 3 years of my 24 writing for Dave Letterman, the boss and I came up with a semi-regular segment, Uniform Numbers with Bill Schecht. Format was what we used to call a refillable, me in a fake soundproof booth, announcer Alan Coulter asking me obscure uniform numbers for a ridiculous amount of money, me nailing it, Alan then correcting me on a wrong answer, me correcting Alan, Alan asking non-existent judges for confirmation, SFX, a bell, Alan reducing the money to nonsense and asking me to come back next week. It was like more than a few things developed to tickle Dave, and it did that, along with me and almost no one else. We wound up doing five. The third featured Alan asking me for the numbers of their last four players cut from the 1980 team. Purposely, I did not give my answers in order. I just booth barked. Tim Hara, number 18, Jack Hughes, who shouldn't have been cut, number 12, Ralphie Cox, number 14, and Les Ogg, number 2. I thought about reaching out to Hughes, especially after his name was unwittingly resurrected, but come on, not the phone you want handed to you. I did try to get a hold of the woman who had put us down this road, Ellen Hughes, the former UNH hockey standout and Team USA player who served as a player development consultant for the 2026 U.S. Olympic women's team, had dubbed the second of her three NHL boys Jack. The row of this karmic gumbo only thickened when I learned that Ellen Hughes was in fact Ellen Weinberg Hughes, with whom I had worked on the 1988 ESPYs, where she was a first-time member of the production team, and I was adding the wise ass to Norm MacDonald's now legendary monologue, a monologue that ended with a line I still wish I could take credit for. Heisman Trophy winner Charles Woodson is here. Charles, that's something nobody can ever take away from us unless you kill your wife and a waiter. Ellen and I never connected, but really, what could she possibly have said? Yeah, I heard that. Cleary chuckles when I run the name irony over him. I hadn't thought of it in those terms, he says. Jack was a great kid, but that has to happen when you're putting a team together. I never talked to Jack after it happened. It was a fait accompli. You're certainly not going to second-guess a coach. One other thing, Herb Brooks had gotten the Olympic job only after it had been turned down by Bill Cleary, Harvard coach Bill Cleary, Jack Hughes' coach Bill Cleary. This, what you're doing, chasing after something you didn't get, that you may never get. Patricia Clarkson's Disney dialogue compelled me to raise the unconsciousness, or the unconscious. I suggested to Billy that maybe on some level, having been replaced on the 1960 team at the last minute by a Harvard guy, a Cleary brother no less, and getting the 1980 U.S. Olympic coaching job only after the other Cleary brother had passed, Herb Brooks was, on some unprobed level, trying to avenge a wrong. Absolutely not, Billy says of Brooks, who died in 2003. I was happy when Herbie got the job. I vouched for him. We were friendly. I knew him. I liked him. I coached against him. He was always a straightforward, principled guy. And then Billy Cleary sweep-checked that notion away with one story. Lake Placid was the only time I'd gone back to the Olympics since 1960. I went to the arena before the game with Russia. I saw the players coming off after warm-ups. Hell, I knew half of them because I recruited them. I saw Herbie. I said, I wish you well. That's it. I start to walk out of the arena, and the trainer came after me and said, Herbie wants you to speak to the players. I said, me? People asked me, what did I say? I told them, I think I know what's going through your mind. You're up here in oblivion in the middle of nowhere, and you think you're isolated and no one is paying attention. But I'm telling you, you have captivated everyone. And there's 20 guys rooting harder for you than anyone. And that's the 20 guys from the Squaw Valley team. All this way, and nobody's sharing the trigger. Flailing, I reached out to Ed Swift, this very magazine's Virgil from the epic poem that was Placid. Quote, I actually didn't put that together till later, end quote. He wrote in an email from New Zealand. Quote, I did love it that the winning goal was scored by the guy who lost his teeth, highlighting how freaking tough hockey players are compared to other sports. Absolutely nothing ever reminds me more. Nothing reminds me more of or compares to 1980. Okay, don't rub it in. Okay, moving to Faces in the Crowd. This piece is by Dan Falkenheim. Aiden Bryant, sport, track and field, hometown, Clifton Springs, New York. Aiden, a senior at Middle Lakes High, swept the NYSPHSAA indoor titles in the triple jump, 49 feet, 5 inches, and long jump, 24 feet, 7.25 inches. He set a state record with a 51 foot, 10 inch triple jump in the event qualifier. The 2024-25 Gatorade New York Boys Track and Field Player of the Year, Aiden, won the 2025 Nike Outdoor National title in the triple jump and has a total of 8 indoor and outdoor state championships. Wow, that's a name to follow in track and field. Next up, Madison Graves, sport, hockey, hometown, Upper Saddle River, New Jersey. Madison is a sophomore goalie at Immaculate Heart Academy. She stopped 31 shots in a 3-1 win over Morristown Beard as the Blue Eagles became the first girls' hockey team from Bergen County to win the state title. The recipient of the tournament's Johnny and Matthew Gaudreau MVP award. She shut out Randolph and Hoboken in the first two rounds and finished the season with a .935 save percentage. Wow. Morris Grabowski, sport, swimming, hometown, Neu-Ulm, Germany. Grabowski, a senior at Lynn University, won the Division II championship in the 50-yard freestyle, 18.97, the first individual swimming title in school history. He then swam leadoff in the 200-yard medley relay and helped the Fighting Knights set a D2 record, 124-15, and win the national title in the event. This season, he won 4 Sunshine State Conference titles in the 50 free, the 100 free, the 100 back, and the 100 fly. That kid can fly in the pool there, I guess. Morris Grabowski. Gymnastics, take 10. When Morgan Price transferred to Arkansas last spring, she had a goal. Land her Yuchenko 1.5 consistently. She did more than that. In a February meet against Kentucky, Price stuck the vault and scored a perfect 10, becoming the first gymnast to do so in any event in the Gymback's 24-year history. First, a familiar territory for Price. At Fisk University, she was a founding member of the first HBCU gymnastics program. In 2024, she became the first HBCU athlete to win a USA Gymnastics Collegiate National title. A year later, she became the first HBCU gymnast to score a perfect 10. Price had learned how to be a role model at Fisk, and she carried that with her when she joined her older sister, Frankie, at Arkansas. Morgan, Frankie, and youngest sister, Kristen, ran gymnastics and cheerleading mini camps last year. They planned to extend that effort and open their own facility in Nashville, not far from their hometown of Lebanon, Tennessee, this summer. We want to give young girls dreams and opportunities to reach their goals, Price said. Priceless indeed. Okay, well, that's going to end it here on this 14th day of the fifth month. It's been a pleasure reading to you from the Talking Information Center. I hope you've enjoyed listening. And better still, I hope you have a wonderful day. Please do take care. My name is Fred.
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15: Hi, this is Bridget with Fortune, April-May 2026 edition. What is tech addiction? It may well be big tech's next big problem, by Kristen Stoller. At age 6, Sarah Hill was handed her first iPad by her parents, which she used to play games like Angry Birds and Minecraft whenever she was bored. By age 21, the Alabama native had fallen so deep into virtual reality experiences and playing video games that she'd stopped seeing friends, showering, and brushing her teeth. If you compare video game and tech addiction to drugs, she said, VR is the meth of drugs. At college, she spent so much time holed up in her room, compulsively accessing a chatbot site, Character AI, on her phone, that she failed classes. I remember the night I told my parents I'd lied about everything and I flunked, she recalls. My parents didn't have any words. They were like, just go. I went to my room, but the last thing I saw was my mom resting her elbows on the counter and just crying. That was the worst thing I ever saw. Hill's parents flew with her from Alabama to a town just outside of Seattle and enrolled her at Restart, one of the nation's few residential treatment programs for digital overuse that treats tech addiction as a danger on the scale of alcohol or drug addiction. Clients are required to abstain from the internet, smartphones, gaming, and other technologies, often for months at a time. On her first day there, screen-free, Hill lay down on her bed and cried. Hill and Restart's other clients are at the center of an intense debate about how harmfully addictive modern tech can be. Once waged mostly in academic white papers and over dinner tables, it has escalated to the courts, thanks to a slew of landmark legal cases against Meta, YouTube, TikTok, and Snap. The last two reached settlements earlier this year. TikTok declined to comment for this article, and Snap did not respond to requests for comment. These initial bellwether cases are being closely watched because their outcomes could provide precedent for the thousands of other lawsuits filed making similar claims, and even force tech companies to change their products and business models. Some have anticipated a big tobacco moment, a reference to the 1990s lawsuits against tobacco companies that proved they were aware of the addictive nature of nicotine and the health dangers of smoking, and led to massive damages paid. In the case against Meta and YouTube, a now 20-year-old plaintiff, referred to as KGM, testified in February that the addictive design of these platforms, including infinite scroll, filters, and autoplay, led her to spend up to 16 hours a day on them, causing depression, anxiety, body dysmorphia, and self-harm. A jury was deliberating the case as this article went to press. The big tech companies deny these claims, saying they did their best to protect free expression while keeping users safe. They question the whole concept of tech addiction, pointing out that there's no scientific evidence that their products were the cause of KGM's and others' issues. The head of Meta's Instagram, Adam Mosseri, said in court that social media was not clinically addictive. And in a written statement, a Meta spokesperson points to other factors in KGM's life as the cause of her troubles, adding, "The evidence simply doesn't support reducing a lifetime of hardship to a single factor, and our case will continue to underscore that reality." Reached for comment about YouTube, a spokesperson for owner Google, Jose Castaneda, said allegations about the platform were simply not true. Providing young people with a safer, healthier experience has always been core to our work, he said. He pointed to the company's services and policies to provide young people with age-appropriate experiences and parents with robust controls. But concerned parents, along with researchers, health organizations, and even some former tech industry leaders, are sounding the alarm, saying that the systems we rely on for modern life are designed in ways that may be fundamentally incompatible with human well-being. They cite a growing body of research in psychology and neuroscience, arguing that social media use delivers dopamine jolts similar to those associated with addictive drugs like meth or heroin. And with the rapid acceleration of AI, many are calling for the U.S. government to get serious about regulation and pleading with big tech to provide stronger safety features that constrain the algorithms, push notifications, and endless swiping that make it so hard to put your phone down. Unfortunately, tech is taking mostly young people away from the most important thing in their lives and key to their mental health, and that is relationships with other people, says New York University professor and podcaster Scott Galloway. For tech companies, he says, it's all about keeping users' attention locked in. I don't think big tech set out in their business plans to depress global youth. I think their algorithms discovered that rage, self-esteem, and funny cat videos just keep people online. There is, of course, a difference between the kind of low-level addiction to our phones that most of us jokingly will cop to. Checking email before we're out of bed. Scrolling TikTok in the grocery line. And the rarer, all-consuming dependency that leads people to places like Restart or into courtrooms. Most of us jokingly will cop to. Checking email before we're out of bed. Scrolling TikTok in the grocery line. And the rarer, all-consuming dependency.

argues Roger McNamee, a former tech investor and author of Zucked, Waking Up to the Facebook Catastrophe. These companies are in the business of attention, he said. Once they had attention, they were in the business of controlling the choices available to people in order to influence their behavior in ways that were profitable for the platform. That culture and that business model were guaranteed to produce lots of harm. With its constitutional and cultural emphasis on the importance of free speech, the U.S., unlike many other countries, has largely declined to tell tech companies how they should interact with users. That has had dire effects, McNamee says. We went from a culture where we used tech as an empowering tool to viewing tech as a tool for controlling people and extracting value. That's the culture of the valley, and the underlying behaviors that causes our wrecking and the underlying behaviors that causes are wrecking our democracy, wrecking public health, and wrecking our economy. The reluctance to place limits on how tech products engage users, especially in the age of AI, should disturb everybody, he says. Some 25 miles northeast of Seattle, past towering Douglas firs, sits the gray-paneled split-level Restart Clinic. Motivational posters and pillows with phrases like "healing is not linear" adorn its common areas. The center can house up to 16 clients who share rooms and are responsible for household chores. They also are required to participate in 24 to 30 hours of structured group and individual therapy each week. Restart teaches clients multiple evidence-based coping and recovery strategies, ranging from box breathing to physical grounding exercises. The treatment isn't cheap. As an out-of-network provider, Restart's rate averages about $1,000 per day, though the clinic encourages clients to check with their insurers to see what can be covered. The average length of stay is 12 to 16 weeks, and many continue on via outpatient services for weeks after. Restart co-founder Cosette Ray opened the center with therapist Hillary Cash about two decades ago. Ray had previously worked as a tech developer, and upon realizing she was overusing technology in unhealthy ways, decided to change careers and pursue social worker training. She vividly recalls a case in 2009 when she was called to assist a young adult who refused to leave their house or go to school. Ray uses the pronoun they here to protect the individual's identity. They were not healthy and had moved their bedroom mattress into the middle of the living room to play World of Warcraft nonstop. Doctors had diagnosed the person with agoraphobia, but Ray suspected that tech addiction was the real problem. She reached out to Cash for advice, and the two realized there was no place to treat people with these types of issues. They decided to open a center themselves. Ray remembers being both revered and rejected in the early days of the center. Much like today, many didn't think tech addiction was real. But there was no shortage of clients. She has treated around 1,000 in the nearly two decades since the center opened, and spoken to many thousands more, she says. What her clients struggle with is more difficulty than breaking free from substance abuse, Ray says, partly because there's no getting away from tech. It's everywhere. When I go out in the community right now, I do not have a lot of friends that are telling me about meth or heroin, she says. I don't usually go into the store and see people dealing. I don't go to the restaurant and people are doing a line. But when it comes to technology, it's everywhere. So you're constantly being in front of it and having to say no. It's more akin to an eating disorder, Ray says, where a person still has to eat, but has a problematic relationship with food. In this day and age,

0: clients aren't able to drop technology from their lives completely. It's not just teenagers who are struggling. Ray mainly works with young and middle-aged adults. Restart takes clients who are 15 and older. But she has seen clients in their late 40s or 50s. The most common addictions Ray sees, besides video games, involve virtual reality, pornography, and more recently, AI chatbots. One client, a 23-year-old Seattle-area college student who asks to withhold their name and gender, describes their own overuse of video games, YouTube, and communication platform Discord. The student says they wish schools today would teach kids how to use technology mindfully and warn against addictive behaviors. Technology is best used when it's a tool to enhance your life. But what I got trapped in is technology being my life. Some scientists, such as Stanford psychiatrist and Dopamine Nation author Anna Lemke, say compulsive tech use taps into the brain's reward circuitry in strikingly similar ways to substance addiction. When someone scrolls social media or wins a round of a video game, their brain releases dopamine, which trains them to seek that hit again and again. Repeated bursts of stimulation can desensitize the pathways and weaken the prefrontal cortex, which is responsible for planning and self-control, making it harder to resist urges even when the habits are causing problems or affecting school, work, or relationships. Brain imaging studies of people with internet gaming or social media disorders have found structural and functional changes in these regions that mirror what doctors see in other behavioral addictions such as gambling. Tech addiction is not listed as a condition in the Diagnostic and Statistical Manual of Mental Disorders, DSM. The guide published by the American Psychiatric Association for Diagnosing Mental Health Conditions. However, in its most recent edition, the DSM does list internet gaming disorder as a condition warranting more clinical study. Its absence doesn't faze Ray. It took 40 years for gambling disorder to get into DSM, she says. So I don't give any credence to the fact that it's not in there yet. The science is far from settled, and some studies suggest that tech doesn't cause users unhappiness. A 2023 University of Oxford study of 2 million people from around the globe found that links between internet adoption and psychological well-being were small and inconsistent. And in March, California Institute of Technology researcher Ian Anderson and Wendy Wood, a professor at the University of Southern California, wrote a Washington Post op-ed arguing that calling habitual tech use addiction was misleading and harmful. In surveys, they found that when people described their Instagram use as an addiction, they felt stuck, less confident that they had the ability to change. Yes, they wrote, companies should amend their platforms to help users regain control over their habits. But, they concluded, the truth is, heavy use is not necessarily an addiction. Nir Eyal, a tech investor and author of Hooked, How to Build Habit-Forming Products, says it's not the tech that's solely to blame for people's addictions. Every generation has a moral panic about whatever new technology. But you don't fix things by stopping their use, he says. You fix things by making them better, by making them safer. Eyal argues that there is nothing unethical about making a product that some people get addicted to. And asking social media companies to make their products less sticky is not the answer. Why? Because any product that's good, somebody is going to get addicted to, he says. Stop making the product interesting? That's dumb. That's why we use the product. That's called entertaining and engaging. The debate is only likely to grow more urgent given the rapid adoption and daunting potency of AI. Ray fears AI could create new ways for people to get hooked on tech, or treat AI as a substitute attachment figure for real relationships. I think everybody's been focused on all the talk around the existential threats, like, can it take our jobs? Ray says. But what about taking our humanity? That's what's happening. As a practitioner working with tech addicts, she says, I'm standing here looking down at a tsunami coming to people who have no idea what their kids are going to be facing, how this is going to change them, how it's going to change their relationships with each other, and how it's going to change their futures. If tech addiction is accepted as real, it raises another thorny and divisive question. What can and should be done about it? Some states, including New York and California, have enacted laws requiring warning labels on social media apps that highlight the risks for young people. In September, the New York Attorney General proposed a rule requiring social media companies to restrict algorithmically personalized feeds and nighttime notifications for users under 18 unless parental consent is granted. California put legislation into place last year, creating safety restrictions on the development of AI. Federal oversight has been slow or non-existent, though many legislators have tried. In 2019, Missouri Republican Senator Josh Hawley introduced a bill that would have banned social media features that exploited human psychology. Hawley's Social Media Addiction Reduction Technology, SMART, Act went nowhere, attracting little bipartisan support and never making it out of committee. In December, Australia became the first country to ban social media for people under 16, and Greece and Britain are considering similar laws. Social media platforms have themselves put up some guardrails, mainly via opt-in or parental controls. Meta launched teen accounts on Instagram and Facebook with more restrictive features and nighttime nudges to close the app. Snap has expanded in-app warnings, friending safeguards, and location sharing controls. Google and YouTube announced a $20 million initiative to address teen digital well-being. TikTok launched a daily screen time limit, with users under 18 automatically cut off after an hour. And in February, Meta, TikTok, and Snap agreed to be independently rated on how well they protect teens' mental health by a group of advocacy organizations. Restart's Ray doesn't want to get stuck in semantics. Instead of arguing about whether their products are addictive, she says that big tech companies should devote some of their profits to resources that can help those struggling as a result of loving their product, she says. Many people can't afford treatment like Restart, as most health insurers won't cover problematic tech use, though sometimes clients can get coverage for associated disorders such as depression or anxiety. Companies could also consider shutting off access to their technology for certain time frames, Ray suggests. AOL recommends something similar. In addition to implementing a legal minimum age to use social media, he recommends that tech companies adopt a use and abuse policy. After a certain number of hours, he says, tech companies should reach out to the user with a message offering resources to prevent or cure addiction. Sarah Hill recently transitioned out of the center to an apartment owned by Restart, half an hour away. She still visits the center most days for treatment, but is eyeing a job at a grocery store on her off days, and even got a cell phone. It's a basic dumb gab phone with no apps or games. Even so, Hill recently found herself mindlessly scrolling through new screen backgrounds. I felt myself losing control again, and it scared me, she says. Tucking the phone underneath her legs on one of the Restart's oversized chairs. But Hill says she does have high hopes about managing her addiction in the future, and says her phone usage has improved. After making so many mistakes, I'm finally putting a foot down and saying, I don't want to get out of this endless cycle. She says, I need to do something to better myself and my life. 100 Best Companies to Work For 2026. The AI era has undeniably arrived, and every company must become a digital company in some capacity. The new wave of workplace technology is reshaping how jobs are designed, how people are hired and trained, and how performance is measured. Yet what stands out in today's 100 Best Companies to Work For isn't just who's using AI most or best. It's who is rebuilding the social contract at work, so people feel supported, trusted, and future-ready as the AI transition gathers pace. Now in its 29th year, the ranking is a barometer of how employees are feeling, and the pressure on companies to get that transition right is palpable. For this year's ranking, our partner, Great Place to Work, gathered confidential survey responses from over 640,000 employees at companies eligible for the list, with 1,000 or more U.S. staff, and ranked employers based on workers' experiences. Against the backdrop of the AI revolution, three themes stand out among these top employers. They are listening more closely than their peers. They are investing heavily in AI-ready careers. And even as work becomes more digital and always on, they are doubling down on analog perks, enabling employees to spend more time with and care for the people they love most. Listening-led cultures. At many companies, 2025 felt like the year of the top-down mandate, especially around return-to-office rules. But inside the companies that employees rated most highly, change doesn't start with a memo from the CEO. It starts with asking people what they need and adjusting accordingly. At global hotel giant Hilton, number two, Chief Human Resources Officer Laura Fuentes says the company's people-first culture begins with designing policies and benefits hand-in-hand with our team members, not just for them. In response to workers' feedback, Hilton recently expanded digital tipping across all of its non-union U.S. hotels. Meanwhile, Hilton's new crisis concierge, which provides workers with a single point of contact for logistical support after the death of a loved one or team member, was directly inspired by a conversation one team member had with the CHRO. So it's perhaps no wonder that 93% of Hilton's U.S. team members agreed that management is approachable and easy to talk to. Supermarket chain Wegmans, number five, similarly invites its workforce to help write the rules with its long-running Ask Bob channel. Frontline employees can send suggestions or ideas straight to Bob Farr, Senior Vice President of Store Operations. The strongest proposals are put into action, and the employees who came up with them are recognized, creating a constant loop of innovation and inclusion. At Synchrony Financial, number one, the largest U.S. provider of retailer-branded credit cards, listening is baked into the company's motto. To be the best, you need to lead for all, and to do that, you need to listen to all. To put that language into practice, the financial services firm runs Ask Us Anything sessions with senior leaders, monthly leadership roundtables, and regular pulse surveys that feed straight into decisions on workplace flexibility, benefits, and career development. If people tell us something isn't working, we move on it fast, and they can see that we moved, explains Brian Doubles, Synchrony's president and CEO. That cycle of feedback and action is what keeps trust high. Okay, that's all the time that we have for today. Thank you.
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0: Here's your forecast for the Boston and South Shore area on the Talking Information Center from the National Weather Service. For today, cloudy with rain, could be heavy at times. Temperatures in the lower 60s. More clouds, more rain overnight. Temperatures in the upper 40s. And on Friday, cloudy with rain. Temperatures in the lower 50s. The sun rose this morning at 5:23, setting at 7:58 this evening. Stay tuned for more heading your way next on the Talking Information Center.
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5: 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J.M. 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
7: This is Gene with the BBC World News for Thursday, May 14, 2026. Flattery and fanfare as Trump welcomed to China, but thorny issues remain. Xi Jinping threw a grand welcome for Donald Trump on the first day of a visit that could reset ties between the rival superpowers. The military honor guard lined up outside the Great Hall of the People to welcome Trump, complete with a gun salute and a band playing the U.S. national anthem. The president paused twice to say hello to schoolchildren cheering with Chinese and American flags. As he shook hands with Xi, he leaned in to pat him on the arm in what appeared to be a gesture of warmth, and he lavished praise on his host. "You're a great leader, I say it to everybody," he declared, in what appeared to be unscripted remarks. Later, on his tour of the 15th century Temple of Heaven, he remarked to reporters that China was beautiful. At the banquet this evening, he called the talks a cherished opportunity. It was a remarkable day, given Trump built up his political brand by talking tough on China. "We can't continue to allow China to rape our country, and that's what they're doing," he told a campaign rally in 2016. In 2020, he claimed China has, quote, ripped off the United States like no one has ever done before, and described the COVID-19 panic as the Chinese virus. Before returning to power, he vowed to make China pay. At the height of the trade war last year, the two sides had levied tariffs that crossed 100% on each other. A fragile truce followed, but one of the main questions hanging over this visit is whether that will last and what deal would take its place. The others are around Iran. Can Beijing help broker a deal? And Taiwan, the U.S. ally and self-governed island that China claims as its territory. Beijing put on a spectacle designed to flatter Trump ahead of any deal to prove China's door is open to guests. However, soon after the talks began, state media published comments from Xi making clear that tensions over Taiwan could prove challenging. But the meticulous choreography was not just for the benefit of Trump and the 30 CEOs who accompanied him. It was also a show of strength, which Beijing knows will be beamed live across the U.S. and the world. "We are witnessing a historical change," says John DeLurie, a senior fellow from the Center on U.S.-China Relations of the Asia Society. "I hesitate to put too much on this specific summit, but the inexorable rise of China to a place where it is legitimately rivaling the U.S., that is now happening before our eyes. Beijing is now the second world capital." President Xi has been eager to portray himself as a stable global leader, in contrast to a mercurial U.S. president. Given the size of China's economy, a number of world leaders, including those from U.S. allies such as Canada, the U.K., and Germany, have turned up, eager to do a deal with Beijing. China's trade with the rest of the world has expanded since Trump's first term as it braced for exactly what he warned of, more tariffs. Last year, it flexed its economic and diplomatic muscle, responding to Trump with tit-for-tat tariffs and restricting the export of rare earth minerals, essential for advanced manufacturing. Washington came to the table, and tariffs were lowered. Xi will believe he has shown the U.S. and the world just how dependent they are on China's manufacturing and technology. China now makes a third of the world's goods, processes more than 90% of its rare earth minerals, and produces around 60 to 80% of all solar panels, wind turbines, and electric vehicles. While concerns about its record on human rights and its relationships with regimes like Moscow and Pyongyang persist, they seem to have been overshadowed as Trump shakes up the world order. Some would see this as a sign that the balance of power is shifting in China's direction. China will surely feel it has the upper hand in these talks as Xi faces a Trump weakened by the war on Iran. The blocked Strait of Hormuz has rattled the global economy, and Trump is expected to seek Beijing's help to open up the shipping corridor. Beijing and Tehran have a relationship dating back decades, and China is Iran's biggest trading partner. If Xi helps nudge Tehran towards the negotiating table, it may give him even more leverage. "It's in their interest to resolve this," U.S. Secretary of State Marco Rubio told Fox News before the trip, "and we hope to convince them to play a more active role." But China will want something in return. Xi has already warned Trump during their talks that the issue of Taiwan could bring the two countries into conflict, according to Chinese state media. He could pressure the U.S. to delay or stop arms sales to Taiwan, although Washington is legally bound to provide the island with the means to defend itself. Still, officials in Taipei will be watching this summit nervously. When reporters asked the two leaders at the Temple of Heaven if they had discussed Taiwan, neither responded to the question. Unlike the last time, when Melania Trump accompanied her husband, this is a very different visit. It appears the focus is on the business delegation, which included Elon Musk, Tim Cook, and chipmaker NVIDIA's boss, Jensen Huang. They were all present at the banquet as well. Trump will want this delegation to take center stage as he calls for China to open its doors to more U.S. firms. What all this amounts in terms of a deal is still unclear because no details have been released. The White House statement only said that the two sides discussed ways to enhance economic cooperation, including expanding U.S. firms' access to the Chinese market and Chinese investment in U.S. industries. On Iran, it added that both countries agreed that Iran can never have a nuclear weapon, and the Strait of Hormuz must remain open to support the free flow of energy. Friday, when the two leaders will meet again, could yield more details. Trump will want to win to sell back home as his approval ratings continue to fall. Xi has said that the two sides should expand exchanges and cooperation in areas such as trade and agriculture, a signal perhaps that China is ready to buy more American soybeans, beef, and Boeing aircraft. The two leaders have also agreed to frame their relationship as constructive, strategic, and stable in a new positioning that will guide ties for the next 3 years. China is grappling with serious economic challenges, from rising unemployment, uneven growth, a real estate crisis, and sky-high levels of local government debt. So Beijing may not want a world with Washington at the center of global power, but it needs to find a way to get along with the U.S. And that was the message both leaders seem to be sending tonight at the banquet. Basking in the magnificent welcome like no other that he had received, Trump invited Xi to the White House in September. Xi went further, saying, "The great rejuvenation of the Chinese nation and make America great again can go hand in hand." He ended his speech with a toast to the future of both America and China. Cheers. Ukraine rescuers pulled dead from rubble of Kyiv flats after massive Russian strikes. At least 7 people have been killed, including a 12-year-old girl, in Kyiv after Russia launched a massive wave of drone and missile strikes on the Ukrainian capital and other regions, officials have said. The victims' bodies were pulled from the rubble of a partially destroyed apartment building in Kyiv, where rescuers are searching for at least 20 people feared missing, Ukraine's emergency service said. Dozens more have been wounded in the attack, including 2 children, the city's mayor said. 21 people are being treated in hospital. It marks the 3rd day in a row Ukraine has reported deaths as Moscow ramps up its assault after a 3-day ceasefire expired on Monday. The overnight barrage saw more than 670 drones and 56 missiles targeting the country, President Volodymyr Zelensky said. This is among the largest attacks Russia has mounted since the start of its full-scale invasion in 2022. The strikes hit more than 180 sites across Ukraine, including more than 50 residential buildings, Zelensky added. He said a significant number of Russian drones and missiles were shot down, with an overall interception rate of 93%. There must be a just response to all these strikes, Zelensky said, calling for allies to hold Moscow accountable and keep global sanctions in place. In Kyiv, a search and rescue operation began early Thursday to look for people under the rubble of a 9-story apartment block in the southwestern Donetsky district. Police said 2 men, aged 21 and 30, and a woman who has not yet been identified, were found dead in the rubble of the building's destroyed entrance. Kyiv Mayor Vitaly Klitschko said the body of a 12-year-old girl had been recovered from the rubble of a house nearby. A man also died in hospital, the city's police added, who had been at a petrol station which came under attack. More than 1,500 rescuers and police officers are working in the aftermath of Russia's overnight attacks. Almost 600 of them in Kyiv, said Ukrainian Interior Minister Ihor Klimenko. Dozens of people have been rescued alive from the damaged building, and more than 10 people are thought to be missing. Teams said they had moved more than 20 cubic meters of debris and evacuated 5 damaged vehicles. Near the scene, some residents sat inside tents erected by volunteers and local officials, wrapped in blankets in shock and disbelief. Irina Mokchan was among those watching the debris being cleared, with tears in her eyes. She had returned to Ukraine after being away for 2 years for a short visit and was staying in a nearby apartment when the attack happened. The entire building was shaking. It was very scary, she told the BBC at the scene. It was so quiet lately that I thought perhaps it was time to move back completely. And yesterday and today we had such an Armageddon. The strikes also damaged other residential buildings, a school, a veterinary clinic, and other infrastructure in Kyiv, according to Zelensky, while the mayor said the city's water supply had been disrupted. The large-scale attack saw Russian drones and missiles fly across much of Ukraine. Zelensky said 7 people were injured in the Kyiv region, 28 in the northeastern city of Kharkiv, and another 2 in the southern Odessa region. Ukrainian Prime Minister Yulia Shevchenko said the country urgently needed help in strengthening its air defense. This is the only way to save our people and our cities, she wrote on social media. Ukraine's foreign minister, Andriy Sybiha, noted that the attack had taken place during a crucial summit between U.S. President Donald Trump and China's Xi Jinping, and urged the two leaders to exert pressure on Russia. I am certain that the leaders of the United States and China have enough leverage over Moscow to tell Russian President Vladimir Putin to finally end the war, he said. The latest attacks came shortly after a 3-day U.S.-brokered ceasefire expired late on Monday, and as the war has reached a stalemate on the vast front line, with both Russia and Ukraine reported multiple violations during the truce, mostly along the front line, but no large aerial attacks. It coincided with Russia's annual Victory Day parade, which went ahead without incident after being scaled back for fear of a potential attack. Putin suggested afterwards that the war could be drawing to a close. But Russia resumed its attacks on Tuesday, killing 9 people. 6 more people were killed in another major attack on Wednesday, which Ukraine's Air Force said saw 892 drones launched from Russia. On Thursday morning, Zelensky said a total of more than 1,560 Russian drones had targeted Ukraine's cities since Tuesday night. He described Russia's huge assault as definitely not the actions of those who believe the war is coming to an end, and urged Ukraine's allies not to remain silent. In a separate development in Kyiv, a court has ordered 60 days pretrial detention for Zelensky's former right-hand man, Andriy Yermak, over a corruption scandal. The court said he could be released on bail of $3.2 million with an electronic tag. Yermak has been named by Ukraine's anti-corruption agency as a suspect in a money laundering scheme involving a $10.1 million luxury construction project outside Kyiv. His lawyer has described the allegations as baseless. After the hearing, Yermak denied the accusations against him and said he would appeal. "I'm staying in Ukraine. I have nothing to hide." Yermak also stated that he did not have that kind of money for bail, but he would seek funds among friends and acquaintances. Floating armory ship reportedly seized by Iran. A vessel reportedly operating as a, quote, floating armory in the Gulf of Oman has been seized by Iranian military personnel, according to the maritime risk management company Vanguard. The ship is now, quote, bound for Iranian territorial waters, the UK's maritime trade operations, or UKMTO, organization said. BBC Verify has checked ship tracking data from marine traffic, which shows the vessel, identified by Vanguard as the Honduras-flagged Hui Chuan, last broadcast its location 70 kilometers northeast of Fujairah in the UAE on Wednesday. Hui Chuan's operators told Vanguard it was operating as a floating armory, which stores weapons for security firms who protect ships at sea from attack by pirates. BBC Verify cannot confirm what was on the ship or who it was used by. The BBC has previously reported how these vessels are based in the Red Sea, Gulf of Aden, and Gulf of Oman, so security guards can easily collect and drop off weapons and ammunition. Location data shows the ship has spent the last month off the northeast coast of Oman and the UAE. The apparent seizure of Hui Chuan comes after an Indian-flagged vessel was attacked off the coast of Oman on Wednesday, according to Indian officials. The Haji Ali reportedly sank off the coast of Oman following a suspected explosion believed to have been caused by a drone or missile, according to Vanguard. "All Indian crew on board are safe, and we thank the Omani authorities for rescuing them," Indian authorities said on Thursday. Ship tracking data from marine traffic shows the 180-foot-long vessel left Berbera port in Somalia on May 6. Its intended destination was Sharjah in the UAE, the Indian shipping ministry said. The ship was carrying livestock when a fire reportedly broke out on board, forcing the crew to abandon ship before the vessel sank, Vanguard said. 14 crew members were transferred by Oman Coast Guard to the country's Dibu port, according to Indian officials. India's Ministry of External Affairs called the attack unacceptable. The situation in the Strait of Hormuz was discussed during talks on Thursday between U.S. President Donald Trump and his Chinese counterpart, President Xi Jinping, in Beijing. The White House said Xi had made clear China's opposition to the militarization of the strait. The two sides agreed that the Strait of Hormuz must remain open to support the free flow of energy, according to a readout issued by the U.S. after the meeting. "Where we need vision, we have a vacuum," read Streeting's letter of resignation in full. Wes Streeting has resigned as health secretary, writing in a letter to Sir Keir Starmer that despite the prime minister's courage and statesmanship, "where we need vision, we have a vacuum." Here is that resignation letter in full. "Dear Prime Minister, The results are in, and I am pleased to report that I have delivered against the ambiguous targets you set for me. That is, against the ambitious targets you set for me when I became your Secretary of State for Health and Social Care. Today's figures confirm that we surpassed our waiting times target despite strikes, and that waiting lists fell by 110,000 in March, the biggest monthly drop outside of COVID since 2008, meaning that we are on track to achieve the fastest improvement in NHS waiting time in history. The only question that matters in government is whether we leave our successors a better situation than we inherited. Ambulance response times for heart attacks and strokes are now the fastest in 5 years. A&E waiting times are improving, with four-hour waiting figures also the best in 5 years. We've recruited 2,000 more GPs, and satisfaction has risen from 60% to 74.5% since we came to office. We hit our target of recruiting 8,500 mental health staff 3 years early. We've achieved this at the same as balancing the books for the first time in 9 years and smashing the 2% NHS productivity target by achieving 2.8%, which means the investment we're putting in goes further and that the public can have greater confidence that their money is being well spent. None of this would have been achieved without the brilliant leadership team of ministers, officials, and special advisors we have established in the Department of Health and Social Care and the NHS, superbly led by Samantha Jones and Sir Jim McKee, who has been a knight in shining armor and a brilliant leader of 1.5 million staff upon whom all this success depends. The National Health Service is the embodiment of all that is best about Britain and our values. Thanks to our Labour government, it is on the road to recovery. Lots done, but so much more to do. These are all good reasons for me to remain in post. But as you know from our conversation earlier this week, having lost confidence in your leadership, I have concluded that it would be dishonorable and unprincipled to do so. Last week's election results were unprecedented, both in terms of the scale of the defeat and the consequences of that failure. For the first time in our country's history, nationalists are in power in every corner of the United Kingdom, including a dangerous English nationalism represented by Nigel Farage and Reform UK. This represents both an existential threat to the future integrity of the United Kingdom, but Reform UK also represents a threat to the values and ideals that have made this country great. Progressives across our country understand this threat and our responsibility to confront it, but they are increasingly losing faith that the Labour Party is capable of rising to our historic responsibility of defeating racism and offering hope that Britain's best days lie ahead through social democracy. There is no doubt that the unpopularity of this government was a major and common factor in our defeats across England, Scotland, and Wales. Good Labour people lost through no fault of their own. There are many reasons we could point to, from individual mistakes on policy, like the decision to cut the winter fuel allowance, to the Island of Strangers speech, all of which have left the country not knowing who we are or what we really stand for. You have many great strengths that I admire. You led our party to a victory few thought possible in 2024, and I was proud to fight alongside you in the trenches of that campaign. You have shown courage and statesmanship on the world stage, not least in keeping Britain out of the war in Iran. But where we need vision, we have a vacuum. Where we need direction, we have drift. This was underscored by your speech on Monday. Leaders take responsibility, but too often that has meant other people falling on their swords. You also need to listen to your colleagues, including backbenchers, and the heavy-handed approach to dissenting voices diminishes our politics. As a member of your government, I know better than most that governing is hard. It should be, because it matters. There are enormous challenges facing this country. For the first time in our history, the next generation faces a worse inheritance than the last. We have wars raging in Europe and the Middle East that are making our challenges harder, not easier. We are in the foothills of a technological industrial revolution that has huge implications for every aspect of our lives, not least the future of work. It is not clear whether democracy or tyranny will define the 21st century. After the financial crisis, austerity, the disaster of Brexit, Liz Truss, the COVID pandemic, the war in Ukraine, and now the war in Iran, the country needs to believe again that things can be better than this, and that politics is part of the answer, not the source of the problem. These are big challenges that require a bold vision and bigger solutions than we are offering. It is now clear that you will not lead the Labor Party into the next general election, and that Labor MPs and labor unions want the debate about what comes next to be a battle of ideas, not of personalities or petty factionalism. It needs to be broad, and it needs the best possible field of candidates. I support that approach, and I hope that you will facilitate this. Serving as your Secretary of State for Health and Social Care has been the greatest joy of my life. And regardless of our differences this week, I remain truly grateful to you for the opportunity to serve, and am deeply saddened to be leaving government in this way. Yours sincerely, the Right Honorable Wes Streeting, MP. Warning of record global temperatures as chance of very strong El Nino grows. New forecasts show increasing confidence that the developing El Nino in the tropical Pacific Ocean could be one of the strongest on record, with warnings of record global temperatures and huge humanitarian impacts. Parts of the Pacific have been warming rapidly, with data this week showing sea surface temperatures around 5 degrees Celsius above normal, one threshold used to suggest the onset of El Nino, a natural warming of the Pacific. It is expected to strengthen over the next few months, peaking potentially as a very strong or so-called super El Nino in the autumn. Scientists are concerned about the consequences it could have on global weather patterns, including the likelihood of 2027 being the warmest year on record. In their latest outlook, the National Oceanographic and Atmospheric Administration, or NOAA, NOAA, suggest El Nino will begin within the month. They have increased the confidence to a 2 in 3 chance that it will be strong or even very strong by this winter. The rate of warming seen in the tropical Pacific over the last few weeks has been rapid. Nathaniel Johnson, a meteorologist at NOAA, described it as a rare occurrence should it continue at the current pace, going from the La Niña in similar cooling pattern we saw in winter to a potentially strong El Niño within a year. The Bureau of Meteorology in Australia also forecast El Niño using a slightly stricter criteria, where sea surface temperatures in the tropical Pacific must exceed 8 degrees Celsius above average. They also look for indications that the trade winds in the western Pacific have reversed, signaling that the warming ocean is beginning to influence the atmosphere. Spring forecasts of El Niño have historically been quite poor, but forecasters have been much more confident than normal this year. What is a strong El Niño? While El Niño forms across the tropical Pacific, forecasters look at one region in particular, called the Niño 3.4, monitoring a three-monthly average of the sea surface temperature compared to the long-term average. A strong or super El Niño is when that goes above 1.5 degrees Celsius. Forecasts from the European Center for Medium Range Weather Forecast, NOAA, and others are all pretty much aligned in their outcomes. In the latest prediction from the ECMWF, more than half of their forecast models suggest a temperature of over 2.5 degrees Celsius by the autumn. Anything over 2.5 Celsius would be a historically strong event, said Johnson. Forecasts are also confidently showing the possibility of a very strong El Niño to develop later this year. Some forecast data is even suggesting the temperature would exceed 3 degrees Celsius, surpassing the current known peak of 2.7 Celsius recorded in 1877. It should be noted that this was a very different era, with limited observations, and so there remains a lot of uncertainty as to the reported temperature. That El Niño lasted around 18 months, which triggered a catastrophic global climate event, causing extreme drought and widespread famine across Asia, Brazil, and Africa, which killed millions, while producing severe flooding in other regions like Peru. The last very strong El Niño occurred in 2015-16, when the average three-month November Niño 3.4 temperature reached 2.4 degrees Celsius. What are the consequences of a strong El Niño? With the extra heat in the eastern Pacific, the biggest impact of El Niño is boosting global average temperature, typically by 0.2 degrees Celsius. Liz Stevens, professor of climate risk and resiliency at the University of Reading, told the BBC that we're probably looking at record global temperatures next year, especially if this is a very strong El Niño event. Following the 2023-24 El Niño, we saw the hottest year on record. While you might see more direct weather impacts around the Pacific, every El Niño is unique in terms of its strength and how far-reaching its disruption is to global weather patterns. Flooding in northern Peru and southern Ecuador is common, but also potentially in East Africa, Central Asia, and southern portions of North America. It also suppresses Atlantic tropical storms. Forecasters are already suggesting this year's Atlantic hurricane season is going to be quieter than average. While that sounds like a good thing, for Central America that leads to a lot less rainfall and potentially drought conditions, according to Professor Stevens. There is also a greater chance of drought and wildfires in parts of Australia, Indonesia, and the north of South America, leading to a decline in agriculture and global food stocks. The closure of the Strait of Hormuz is already disrupting the distribution of fertilizer, with its price increased. This will impact harvests in the months to come with a reduced food supply and higher prices. You've got more people that are living in poverty already, and if you get a reduction in crop yields because of drought or flooding from El Niño, then that drives prices even higher. So we're looking at potentially quite huge humanitarian impacts this year, especially if the crisis in the Middle East continues, said Professor Stevens. whilst the direct impacts on the UK well. So we're looking at potentially quite huge humanitarian impacts this year, especially if the crisis in the Middle East continues, said Professor Stevens.

In an interview with state-run media, Della Olivi said there were limited amounts of gas available, but that Cuba's energy system was in a critical state as a U.S.-led blockade of oil to the country squeezed supply. Scattered protests against power cuts broke out in the capital, Havana, on Wednesday, the Reuters news agency reported. The U.S. this week reiterated its offer of sending $100 million in aid to the country in exchange for meaningful reforms to Cuba's communist system. The sum of the different types of fuel, crude oil, fuel oil, of which we have absolutely none, diesel, of which we have absolutely none. I am being repetitive. The only thing we have is gas from our wells, where production has grown, Della Olivi said. Under the U.S. blockade, parts of Havana have plunged into 20 to 22-hour blackout periods, he continued. He also acknowledged that the situation in the country had been extremely tense. Hospitals have been unable to function normally, while schools and government offices have been forced to close. Tourism, an economic engine for Cuba, has also been impacted. Cuba normally relies on Venezuela and Mexico to supply oil to its refinery system. However, the two countries largely cut off supplies since U.S. President Donald Trump threatened tariffs on countries that send fuel to Cuba. As the island continues to grapple with these energy shortages, rare protests erupted in Havana on Wednesday evening. Hundreds of Cubans took to the streets across the city, blocking roads and burning rubbish, shouting anti-government slogans. It marked the biggest single night of demonstrations in the city since Cuba's energy crisis began in January, Reuters reported. Residents of the San Miguel de Padron neighborhood could be heard shouting, "Turn on the lights," the AFP news agency said. Taking to social media on Wednesday, Cuban President Miguel Díaz-Canel blamed the U.S. for the energy shortages, as he acknowledged the particularly tense situation across the island. This dramatic worsening has a single cause, the genocidal energy blockade to which the United States subjects our country, threatening irrational tariffs against any nation that supplies us with fuel, he wrote. Last week, U.S. Secretary of State Marco Rubio said Havana had rejected a U.S. offer of humanitarian aid worth $100 million, a claim Cuba denied. The U.S. State Department repeated its offer on Wednesday, saying the humanitarian assistance would be distributed in coordination with the Catholic Church and reliable humanitarian organizations. It continued, "The decision rests with the Cuban regime to accept our offer of resistance or deny critical living, saving aid, and ultimately be accountable to the Cuban people for standing in the way of critical assistance." Washington's blockade on the country ramped up in early May when the U.S. targeted senior Cuban officials in a wave of sanctions, accusing them of committing human rights abuses. Cuban Foreign Minister Bruno Rodriguez called the sanctions illegal and offensive. Latvian PM resigns after row over stray Ukrainian drones. Latvian Prime Minister Eviga Silina has resigned following a political crisis over Russia-bound Ukrainian drones straying into Latvian territory. She had fired her defense minister, Andris Spruds, last week after two drones crashed down in eastern Latvia, criticizing his response and appointing a replacement. In protest, Spruds' Progressives Party pulled their support for Selena's governing coalition, causing it to collapse months before a planned general election in October.

0: Seeing a strong candidate for the post of defense minister, political windbags have chosen a crisis, Selena said on Thursday. I am resigning, but I'm not giving up. The political fallout was triggered by the incursion of three drones into Latvian airspace on May 7, the second such accident since the start of 2026. Both Latvia and Ukraine acknowledged that the drones may have been Ukrainian UAVs intended to target Russia, whose signals had been jammed, leading them to stray into Latvia. One drone crashed on the ground, while another struck an empty oil product storage facility near the town of Rēzekne. The third flew in and out of Latvian airspace. There were no casualties or injuries, but local residents told media that the official response to the incident had been delayed and insufficient. They said the cell broadcast alert system had not been activated for an hour after one of the drones crashed near Rēzekne. Selena has said after the incident, something went wrong. We cannot afford for this situation to continue. She said she had also asked Sprūds to resign because of the situation in the Latvian defense sector as a whole. The Baltic country spends 5% of its GDP on national defense, Selena noted, which she said entailed a much higher level of responsibility towards society that requires clear results. President Edgars Rinkevičs said he would take a decision on the quickest possible formation of a new government on May 15. Evika Selina was appointed Latvia's prime minister in September 2023, heading a three-party coalition government. Her government has been steadfast in its support of Ukraine against Russia. Latvia, like the other two Baltic countries, Lithuania and Estonia, feels increasingly nervous about potential Russian aggression. It has significantly accelerated its defense capabilities and officially reintroduced compulsory military service a year after Moscow launched its full-scale invasion of Ukraine. Former Nigerian minister sentenced to 75 years in rare corruption verdict. Salah Maman, a former Nigerian power minister, has been sentenced to 75 years in prison for laundering 33.8 billion naira, that is $24.7 million, a rare conviction against corrupt officials in the West African nation. Last week, Maman was found guilty of 12 counts, including using private firms to funnel money linked to government-funded power plants. The 68-year-old was sentenced in absentia on Wednesday, according to the Economic and Financial Crimes Commission, or EFCC. Maman has been out of circulation and without trace since his conviction. On Monday, the High Court in the capital, Abuja, issued an arrest warrant for Maman, who was power minister from 2015 to 2021. Maman, who led the Ministry of Power on then-President Muhammadu Buhari, has not publicly commented on his conviction. However, just weeks before he was sentenced, the former minister announced plans to run for Taraba State Governor in the 2027 elections on behalf of Nigeria's ruling party. Today marks a defining moment in my journey of service to our dear state. With a deep sense of responsibility and unwavering commitment, I have officially obtained the expression of interest and nomination forms under the All Progressives Congress, or APC, to contest for the governorship of Taraba State, he wrote on social media. Maman led the Ministry of Power at a time when President Muhammadu Buhari's administration had promised to tackle corruption. Maman was eventually sacked by Buhari in a cabinet reshuffle after what the president called an independent and critical self-review. During Maman's sentencing on Wednesday, the high court ordered him to repay $16 million. The case is part of a wider anti-corruption drive targeting former government officials. Other high-profile investigations by the EFCC have involved former Justice Minister Abu Bakar Malami and former Humanitarian Affairs Minister Sadia Umar Farouk, who was recently declared wanted by the agency. They have both denied the allegations. Maman's conviction has reignited public anger over Nigeria's long-running electricity crisis, especially as the former minister had promised he would improve matters. Despite being one of Africa's largest energy producers, Nigeria continues to face chronic power shortages, with frequent blackouts affecting homes and businesses across the country. Many households and companies rely on fuel-powered generators for electricity, while rising fuel prices have left millions struggling. Republicans feared losing midterms, but fight over voting maps changed all that. 3 weeks ago, many Republicans were feeling gloomy about their chances of keeping a majority in the U.S. House of Representatives after the upcoming midterm congressional elections. Donald Trump's approval ratings, particularly public perception of his handling of the economy and inflation, had declined in the 2 months since the start of the Iran war, and Republican attempts to gain partisan advantage by redrawing congressional district lines in Texas and a handful of other conservative-dominated states had been offset by Democratic responses in California and Virginia. If the election were in May, Republicans would lose, former Republican Speaker of the House Newt Gingrich told the New York Times in April. The war, the sense of affordability and gasoline, some of that has to be cleared up in order to win. That all changed after two recent court decisions. In Virginia last week, the state's Supreme Court nullified a recent voter referendum that approved the state's new maps, which likely would have flipped four Republican seats into the Democratic column. Republicans have momentum heading into November. Congressman Richard Hudson, who runs the House Republican Campaign Committee, said in a statement after the Virginia ruling, "We're on offense and we're going to win." The week before that, the U.S. Supreme Court reversed a decades-old precedent and ruled that the Voting Rights Act, passed during the civil rights movement of the 1960s, did not require states to create congressional districts that provided minority voters with the opportunity to elect candidates roughly in proportion to their overall population in the state. Only overt racism, the court's conservative majority held, was grounds for nullifying a state's congressional map. Gerrymandering districts to provide partisan advantage, as the process is called, is constitutional, even if it dilutes minority voting power. That prompted a series of Republican-dominated southern states to scramble to dismantle their court-mandated majority-minority districts, which, because of historic political preferences, were mostly held by black Democrats, and replace them with ones that Republicans were likely to win. Tennessee was the first to act, approving a map that gives Republicans the upper hand in all nine of the state's congressional districts. In the early hours of Tuesday morning, the Louisiana Senate approved a map that is likely to flip one of the state's two Democratic districts. The Republican governor had delayed the state's congressional primary, originally scheduled for this Saturday, to accommodate the change. Alabama is currently taking steps to follow suit. Although a handful of Republicans in the South Carolina legislature joined Democrats to block a similar move there. That state's governor may call a special session to force the issue. When combined with a Florida redraw that was approved the same day as the Supreme Court's ruling, a redistricting fight that had appeared to be heading towards a stalemate is now poised to give Republicans the upper hand in at least 8 new seats. The party currently holds a 218-212 majority, with 3 Democratic and 2 Republican vacancies, so the task for Democrats to take back the chamber has become more daunting. These recent changes have left Democrats with less room for error, writes Jeffrey Skelly of the election analysis website Decision Desk HQ. In the end, even a redistricting fight that favors the Republicans may not matter in November if Trump continues to be wildly unpopular. The political headwinds may simply be too strong. In the 2018 midterms, during Trump's first term, when the president's favorability ratings were higher than they are currently, Democrats won 235 seats, representing a net gain of 40. Given the highly unfavorable political environment confronting House Republicans, the extremists will not meaningfully benefit from their scandalous gerrymandering scheme. Hakeem Jeffries, the Democratic leader in the House of Representatives, said in a letter this week to fellow Democrats, "With the entire House of Representatives up for election every 2 years, however, it won't be long before there is a more hospitable political climate for conservatives. When that time comes, the current electoral playing field could give Republicans a decided advantage. That's one of the reasons why Democrats are promising total war to even the playing field before the next round of voting. Our effort to forcefully push back against the Republican redistricting scheme will not slow down," Jeffries wrote. "We are just getting started." Hezbollah support endures in South Lebanon as ceasefire fails to stop war with Israel. Last Saturday, an Israeli airstrike at lunchtime and without warning destroyed a building where a family displaced by the war were sheltering in a town in southern Lebanon called Saksakia. A ceasefire announced last month has failed to stop the conflict between Israel and Hezbollah, the Shia Muslim armed group in this part of the country. Israel's attack come day and night. "When I arrived, rescuers had already entered their search. At the top of the rubble, a man looked at the devastation in silence. Neighbors had recovered a kid's bicycle, damaged, and a purple teddy bear, which was covered with dust. 9 people were killed. The Israeli military said it had targeted Hezbollah members who were operating from a building that was being used for military purposes, and that they had posed an imminent threat. It did not give details. Relatives said the victims were a woman in her 70s, a son and his wife, another son, her 4 grandchildren, and a great-granddaughter, who was 2 years old. The Israeli military said it was reviewing reports regarding harm to uninvolved civilians. As the sun set, I was told by residents to leave. That's when things get active in the sky," one of them said. Southern Lebanon is the heartland of the country's Shia community, from which Hezbollah gets most of its support, and has been under constant Israeli bombardment. And Hezbollah, the militia and political party backed by Iran, has carried out rocket and drone attacks on northern Israel and against Israeli troops that invaded during the war and remain in Lebanon. This has been Gene reading the BBC World News for Thursday, May 14, 2026.
1: 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Here's your forecast for the Boston and South Shore area on the Talking Information Center from the National Weather Service. For today, cloudy with rain, could be heavy at times, temperatures in the lower 60s. More clouds, more rain overnight, temperatures in the upper 40s, and on Friday, cloudy with rain, temperatures in the lower 50s. The sun rose this morning at 5:23, setting at 7:58 this evening. 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
4: 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And Framingham.
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7: Hello, this is Jean at the Talking Information Center, reading news stories from Reuters for Thursday, May 14, 2026. Xi tells Trump that mishandling of Taiwan could spark conflict. By Trevor Hunnicutt and Mei-Mei Chu. Beijing. China's Xi Jinping told President Donald Trump that trade talks were making progress at the start of a two-day summit on Thursday, but cautioned that disagreement over Taiwan could send relations down a dangerous path and even lead to a conflict. Xi's remarks on Taiwan, the democratically governed island claimed by Beijing, came in a closed-door meeting of the leaders of the world's two largest economies that ran more than 2 hours, China's foreign ministry said. They represented a stark, if not unprecedented, warning during a pomp-filled occasion that was otherwise friendly and relaxed, although the U.S. summary of the talks made no mention of Taiwan. Instead, it focused on the leaders' shared desire to reopen the key waterway of the Strait of Hormuz, effectively closed due to the Iran war, and Xi's apparent interest in buying American oil to reduce China's dependence on Middle East supplies. With Trump's approval ratings dented by a war with Iran that shows no signs of abating, the first by a U.S. president to China in nearly a decade has taken on added significance as he searches for economic wins. There are those who say this may be the biggest summit ever, Trump told Xi in brief opening remarks after a ceremony that featured an honor guard and throngs of children waving flowers and flags at Beijing's Great Hall of the People. Xi told Trump that preparatory negotiations between U.S. and Chinese economic and trade teams in South Korea on Wednesday had reached balanced and positive outcomes, China's foreign ministry said in a statement. The talks aim to maintain a fragile trade truce struck when the leaders last met in October, where Trump suspended triple-digit tariffs on Chinese goods and Xi backed away from choking global supplies of vital rare earths. Treasury Secretary Scott Bessent, who led Wednesday's talks, said he expected progress on establishing mechanisms to support future bilateral trade and investment, and an announcement about large Chinese orders for Boeing aircraft. Trump expected Xi to raise the thorny issue of U.S. arms sales to Taiwan, he said earlier this week. With the status of a $14 billion package awaiting Trump's approval still unclear, China has reiterated its strong opposition to the sales. The U.S. is bound by law to provide Taiwan with the means to defend itself, despite a lack of formal diplomatic ties. The Chinese leader told Trump that Taiwan was the most important issue they faced, and if handled poorly, could push the entire U.S.-China relationship into an extremely dangerous situation and cause the countries to collide or even enter conflict, according to Beijing's summary of the talks. Xi's remarks were noteworthy, even though Beijing had issued strong warnings on Taiwan in the past, said Joe Mazur, geopolitics analyst at consultancy Trivium China. He's warning the U.S. side in no uncertain terms not to screw around, Mazur added. Trump did not respond to a reporter's shouted question whether the leaders had discussed Taiwan, as he posed with Xi later for photos at the Temple of Heaven, a UNESCO World Heritage Site where emperors once prayed for good harvests. Taipei said there was nothing surprising from the summit and that China's military pressure is the real threat to peace. At a lavish state banquet on Thursday evening, attended by senior officials and business executives, Xi told the audience that the Chinese-U.S. relationship was the most important in the world. "We must make it work and never mess it up," Xi said, before guests tucked into a 10-course dinner that included lobster soup, Beijing roast duck, and tiramisu. The leaders will take tea and lunch together on Friday before Trump departs. Joining Trump on his visit are a group of CEOs looking to resolve issues with China, from Elon Musk, viewed in China as a visionary and occasional villain, to NVIDIA CEO Jensen Huang, a late addition to the delegation. The United States has cleared around 10 Chinese firms to buy NVIDIA's powerful H200 AI chip, but not a single delivery has been made so far, Reuters exclusively reported. Trump entered the talks with a weakened hand. U.S. courts have hemmed in his ability to levy tariffs at will on exports from China and other countries, while the Iran war has boosted inflation at home and escalated the risk that Trump's Republican Party will lose control of one or both legislative branches in November's midterm elections. Though the Chinese economy has faltered, Xi does not face comparable economic or political pressure. As well as Boeing jets, Washington is looking to sell farm goods and energy to China to cut a trade deficit that has long irked Trump. Beijing, for its part, wants U.S. curbs eased on exports of chip-making equipment and advanced semiconductors, officials involved in the planning said. Aside from trade, Trump is expected to encourage China to convince Iran to make a deal with Washington to end the conflict, as a fifth of global supplies of oil and natural gas travel through the Strait of Hormuz in normal times. But analysts doubt Xi will be willing to push Tehran hard or end support for its military, given Iran's value to Beijing as a strategic counterweight to the United States. U.S. Secretary of State Marco Rubio told Fox News that it was in China's interest to help resolve the crisis, as many of its ships are stuck in the Gulf, and a slowdown in the global economy would hurt Chinese exporters. Trump on Thursday invited Xi for a reciprocal trip to the White House on September 24, the first since Trump began his second term last year. New attacks hit ships near Hormuz as Trump discusses Iran with Xi. By Reuters. U.S. President Donald Trump discussed the Iran war with China's President Xi Jinping in Beijing on Thursday, while new attacks on vessels near the Strait of Hormuz brought a reminder of the costs of a prolonged stalemate, with peace talks stalled. After Trump and Xi met, a White House official said the leaders had agreed that the strait should be open and that Iran should never obtain nuclear weapons. China is close to Iran and the main buyer of its oil. In an interview with CNBC in Beijing, U.S. Treasury Secretary Scott Bessent said he believed China would do what they can to help open the strait, which he said was very much in their interest. But diplomacy to end the war has been on hold since last week, when Iran and the United States each rejected the other's latest proposals, sticking to initial demands that each considers to be red lines. Iran has largely shut the Strait of Hormuz to ships apart from its own since the United States and Israel launched their bombing campaign 2.5 months ago, causing the biggest ever disruption to global energy supplies. The U.S. paused the bombing last month but added a blockade of Iran's ports. In the latest incident on the trade route, an Indian cargo vessel carrying livestock from Africa to the United Arab Emirates was sunk on Thursday in waters off the coast of Oman. India condemned the attack and said all 14 crew members had been rescued by the Omani Coast Guard. Vanguard, a British maritime security advisory firm, said the vessel had been hit by a missile or drone which caused an explosion. Separately, British maritime security agency UKMTO reported on Thursday that unauthorized personnel had boarded a ship anchored off the coast of the United Arab Emirates port of Fujairah and were steering it towards Iran. Security in that area is particularly sensitive, as Fujairah is the UAE's sole oil port on the far side of the strait, allowing some exports to reach markets without passing through it. Iran included that part of the coast on an expanded map it released last week of waters it claimed were under its control. Still, Iran appears to be making more deals with countries to allow some ships to pass through the strait if they accept Tehran's terms. A Japanese tanker crossed on Wednesday after Japan's prime minister announced that she had requested help from the Iranian president. A huge Chinese tanker also crossed on Wednesday, and Iran's Fars news agency reported on Thursday that an agreement had been reached to let some Chinese ships pass. Iran's Revolutionary Guard said 30 vessels had crossed the strait since Wednesday evening, still far short of some 140 that typically crossed daily before the war, but a substantial increase if confirmed. Iran's judiciary spokesperson Asghar Jahangir said on Thursday the seizure of U.S. tankers violating Iranian regulations was being carried out under domestic and international law. After intensively bombing Iran for 6 weeks, the United States and Israel paused their campaign more than a month ago to allow for Trump said were promising peace talks. But after a single round of talks in Pakistan last month, there has been little progress and no further face-to-face meetings. Trump had said his aims in starting the war were to destroy Iran's nuclear program and its capability to attack its neighbors and make it easier for Iranians to overthrow their government. But none of those objectives has been achieved so far, with Iran still in possession of more than 400 kilograms, 900 pounds, of near-weapons-grade, highly enriched uranium, and missiles and drones with demonstrated ability to hit neighbors. Iran's rulers, who had to use force to put down anti-government protests at the start of the year, have faced no organized opposition since the war began. And their newfound ability to close off the strait has given them additional leverage in negotiations. Washington wants Tehran to hand over the uranium and forego further enrichment. Iran is seeking the lifting of sanctions, reparations for war damage, and acknowledgement of its control over the strait. Trump's trip to China, initially scheduled for the end of March, was postponed because of the war at a time when Trump was predicting a quick end to it. In the end, he traveled with the standoff still unresolved, allowing it to loom over the first visit by a U.S. president in nearly a decade. The United States hopes to convince China to play a more active role in getting Iran to walk away from what they're doing now and trying to do now in the Persian Gulf, U.S. Secretary of State Marco Rubio told Fox News in an interview on board Air Force One en route to China, adding, "We've made clear to them that any support for Iran would obviously be detrimental for our relationship." Lebanon to press Israel to cease fire at Washington talks, Lebanese official says. By Leila Bassam and Stephen Shear. Beirut, Jerusalem. Lebanon will demand Israel cease fire at face-to-face talks in Washington on Thursday, a senior Lebanese official said, as Iran-backed Hezbollah and Israel continued to trade blows despite a U.S.-backed truce declared last month. The talks between Lebanese and Israeli envoys will mark the sides' third meeting since hostilities reignited between Hezbollah and Israel on March 2. Beirut is attending despite strong objections from Shiite Muslim Hezbollah. An Israeli government spokesperson said the talks were taking place with the goal of disarming Hezbollah and reaching a peace agreement. Fought in parallel to the U.S.-Iran conflict, a Hezbollah-Israel war has rumbled on since U.S. President Donald Trump declared a ceasefire on April 16, though hostilities have largely been contained to southern Lebanon since then. The ceasefire is due to expire on Sunday. With Lebanon's health ministry reporting 22 people killed in Israeli strikes on Wednesday, including 8 children, the senior Lebanese official said the Lebanese delegation would seek a ceasefire that Israel implements. The Israeli military said an explosive drone launched by Hezbollah fell within Israeli territory near the border and injured several Israeli civilians. Israel has kept troops in a self-declared security zone in South Lebanon, saying this aims to shield northern Israel from attacks by Hezbollah, which fired hundreds of rockets and drones at Israel during the war. The Israel military said it carried out a new wave of attacks on Hezbollah sites in southern Lebanon on Thursday. Hezbollah said it carried out 17 attacks on Israeli troops in the south on Wednesday. Lebanese President Joseph Aoun's decision to pursue the talks reflects deep divisions in Lebanon over Hezbollah, founded by Iran's Revolutionary Guards in 1982. The Beirut government has sought its disarmament since last year. When the April 16 ceasefire was announced, Israeli Prime Minister Benjamin Netanyahu said Hezbollah's disarmament would be a fundamental demand in peace talks with Lebanon. The Washington meetings mark the highest-level contact between Lebanon and Israel in decades. Both Lebanon and Israel are broadening their delegations for this round after the sides were represented by their ambassadors to Washington in the previous two meetings. Lebanese Presidential Special Envoy Simon Karam and Israel's Deputy National Security Advisor Yossi Drosnin will participate in the talks, as well as senior Israeli military representatives, a State Department official said. The talks are due to take place on Thursday and Friday, the State Department said. The U.S.-led mediation between Lebanon and Israel has emerged in parallel to diplomacy aimed at ending the U.S.-Iran conflict. Iran has said that ending the war in Lebanon, triggered by Hezbollah when it opened fire in support of Tehran on March 2, is one of its demands for a deal over the wider conflict. Trump hosted the last meeting between the Lebanese and Israeli ambassadors to Washington at the Oval Office, saying at the time he looked forward to hosting Netanyahu and Aoun in the near future, and that he saw a great chance the countries would reach a peace deal this year. Aoun later said the timing was not right for a meeting with Netanyahu, and that Lebanon must first secure a security agreement and a halt to the Israeli attacks before we raise the issue of a meeting between us. Lebanese Prime Minister Nawaf Salam, in a May 10 interview with the pan-Arab broadcaster Al Arabiya, said Lebanon's principles in negotiations were shoring up the ceasefire, securing a timetable for Israeli withdrawal, and winning the release of Lebanese prisoners held by Israel. The Lebanese Health Ministry says the war has killed 2,896 people in Lebanon since March 2, including 589 women, children, and medics. It's told does not say how many combatants have been killed. Some 1.2 million people have been driven from their homes in Lebanon, many of them fleeing from the south. Israel says 17 of its soldiers have been killed in southern Lebanon, along with 2 civilians in northern Israel. Russia pounds Ukraine in heaviest wartime drone attack over 2 days. By Olena Harmash and Yuri Kovalenko. Kyiv. Russia carried out its largest aerial attack over a two-day period since the start of its war in Ukraine, pounding the capital Kyiv and other cities with hundreds of drones, Ukrainian officials said on Thursday. Russia had launched more than 1,560 drones since the start of Wednesday, President Volodymyr Zelensky said. At least 11 people have been killed in the strikes, officials said. He said Moscow had launched more than 670 attack drones and 56 missiles overnight, and air defense units shot down 41 of the missiles and 652 drones, the Air Force said. These are definitely not the actions of those who believe the war is coming to an end, Zelensky said. It's important that partners do not remain silent about this strike, and it is equally important to continue supporting the protection of our skies. At least 5 people were killed in Kyiv, Zelensky said. 6 people were killed in a rare daytime attack carried out across western Ukraine on Wednesday, officials said. Russia began its full-scale invasion in February 2022. The war, which has killed hundreds of thousands and ravaged swaths of Ukraine, has continued despite a U.S.-backed peace push, although Moscow's battlefield advances have stalled this year. Russian President Vladimir Putin said on Saturday he thought the war was coming to an end. There was no immediate comment from Moscow on Thursday's attacks. Kyiv was the main target of the overnight strikes, Zelensky said, adding that there was damage across 20 locations in the city and also in the Kyiv region. About 40 people, including 2 children, were wounded, officials said. Dozens of emergency workers were cutting through concrete at the site of a Russian drone strike on a 9-story residential building where an entire section had been destroyed. Interior Minister Ihor Klimenko said more than 10 people were still missing as rescuers cleared the debris. There were people there, children. What happened to them? You have to understand an entire building collapsed, Alla Komisarova, 74, a pensioner, told Reuters on the site of the strike, holding back tears. I heard something flying. It's flying nearby. And then there was such a terrible sound, and our house, which is opposite to the one hit, jumped and staggered. Zelensky said that overall 180 facilities had been damaged in Ukraine, including more than 50 residential buildings. He said a UN Office for the Coordination of Humanitarian Affairs vehicle had come under fire from drones during a humanitarian mission in the Ukrainian city of Kherson. The Russian strikes disrupted water supplies in Kyiv, and authorities were turning on generators to restore flows to households, the city's mayor said. 28 people, including 3 children, were wounded in Ukraine's second-largest city, Kharkiv, where civilian infrastructure was targeted, Regional Governor Oleh Sinehubov said. Ukraine's energy ministry said electricity supplies in 11 regions had been disrupted, and the strikes also targeted port infrastructure in the southern Odessa region and railways, officials said. Foreign Minister Andriy Sybiha said the attack, while U.S. President Donald Trump is visiting China, showed Russia wanted to continue fighting despite Washington's peace push, and said pressure was needed on Moscow to end the war. I am certain that the leaders of the United States and China have enough leverage over Moscow to tell Putin to finally end the war, he wrote on X. British Defense Minister John Healey, writing on social media, said he had directed officials to send air defense aid to Ukraine as fast as possible. Parts of Somalia face famine risk for first time since 2022. By Aaron Ross. Nairobi. Areas of southern Somalia are at risk of famine, 2 global food security monitors said on Thursday, with 1 district reaching a level of hunger not seen in the country since 2022. One of the world's most food insecure nations because of frequent drought, conflict, and poverty, Somalia last experienced famine in 2011, when around 250,000 people died and came close in 2017 and 2022. This time, global cuts to foreign aid and the impacts of the U.S.-Israeli war on Iran are complicating efforts to respond to food shortages caused by multiple failed rain seasons and ongoing insecurity. More than 37% of young children in the Burha Kaaba district of southern Somalia's Bay region, which is estimated to have a population of around 200,000, suffer from acute malnutrition, according to a report backed by the UN-backed, Integrated Food Security Phase Classification. The IPC analysis found Burha Kaaba district to be at risk of famine under a plausible worst-case scenario of failing GU season rains, soaring food prices, and below expected delivery of humanitarian food security assistance, the report said. Famine occurs when at least 20% of households in an area face an extreme lack of food, at least 30% of children suffer from acute malnutrition, and 2 out of every 10,000 people are dying each day because of hunger. FuseNet, a U.S.-funded monitor focused on providing early warning about hunger crises, said in a statement that its most likely scenario assumed seasonal rains would improve enough to temporarily stabilize conditions, but that a credible alternative scenario involved poor rains leading to another failed harvest. If the harvest fails, famine could rapidly emerge in these areas, FuseNet spokesperson Hannah Button said, referring to agro-pastoral areas in the Bay, Bakool, and Gedo regions of southern Somalia. The number of Somalis facing crisis levels of food insecurity, or worse, was about 6 million, according to the IPC report. That is lower than the 6.5 million reported in February, but worse than the projected 5.5 million for this period due to worse-than-expected rains. Global cuts to foreign aid, including by the United States, have substantially reduced support to Somalia. The IPC report said humanitarian assistance for the April to June period had increased significantly, but still covered only 12% of those facing crisis levels of food insecurity or worse. Overall, humanitarian funding for Somalia in 2026 stands at $160 million, and was $531 million last year, according to UN data, compared to $2.38 billion during the last drought in 2022. Somalia risks becoming one of the first major crises of the post-aid era, a place where needs are growing, survival is becoming more expensive, and the response is shrinking, said Daoud Jiran, the Somalia country director at Mercy Corps, an aid group. Pope Leo decries European military spending as betrayal of diplomacy, by Joshua McElwee. Rome. Pope Leo on Thursday decried rising European military spending, which grew last year by the highest amount since the end of the Cold War, amid pressure from U.S. President Donald Trump, saying it was a betrayal of diplomacy. Leo, who has drawn Trump's ire in recent weeks after criticizing the Iran war, told university students in Rome that they should not refer to such rearmament as defense spending, adding that the world was being maimed by wars. Let us not call defense a rearmament that increases tensions and insecurity, impoverishes investments in education and health, betrays trust in diplomacy, and enriches elites who care nothing for the common good, said the pontiff. Military spending across the continent rose 14% in 2025 to $864 billion, according to the Stockholm International Peace Research Institute, amid the ongoing Russia-Ukraine war and rearmament by European NATO members. Trump has repeatedly chastised European allies to spend more on arms and signed an executive order in February that would reprioritize the customer list for U.S. weapons in favor of countries with higher defense spending. At Trump's urging, NATO in 2025 supported a new defense spending target of 5% of GDP for its members. Leo has been speaking out against the direction of world leadership in recent weeks. On Thursday, he was addressing students at Rome's Sapienza University, the largest institution of higher learning in Europe. The Pope also warned about the use of artificial intelligence in warfare, citing conflicts in Ukraine, Gaza, Lebanon, and Iran as showing the inhumane evolution of the relationship between war and new technologies in a spiral of annihilation. Leo urged the some 110,000 students at the university not to close themselves within ideologies and national borders. Together with me and with many brothers and sisters, be artisans of true peace, the Pope pleaded. Senior UK minister resigns, calls for a leadership contest to oust PM Starmer. By Elizabeth Piper, Andrew McCaskill, and Alistair Smoot. London. Labour's Wes Streeting resigned as health minister on Thursday to call for a leadership contest to oust Keir Starmer, accusing the British Prime Minister of overseeing political drift and forcing others to take the blame for his government's failings. Disastrous results for the governing Labour Party in last week's local elections have plunged Britain into its latest crisis, just under 2 years after Starmer won a large majority on a vow to bring stability and end a decade of political chaos. After days of calls by a growing number of Labour lawmakers for Starmer to either resign or set out a timetable for his departure, Streeting was the first senior minister to break cover, saying he was standing down because it is now clear you will not lead the Labour Party into the next general election. But he did not trigger a formal contest. It is now clear that Labour MPs and Labour trade unions want the debate about what comes next to be a battle of ideas, not of personalities or petty factionalism, he wrote in his resignation letter. It needs to be broad, and it needs the best possible field of candidates. His announcement fell short of forcing the launch of a formal leadership contest, but piles the pressure on the British leader, who has so far weathered a drip feed of demands for him to step down. Streeting's criticism was stinging. Where we need a vision, we have a vacuum. Where we need direction, we have drift, Streeting said, criticizing Starmer's speech on Monday, which the British leader had hoped would silence the resignation demands. Leaders take responsibility, but too often that has meant other people falling on their swords. A source close to Streeting said the former health minister had the numbers to mount a formal challenge to Starmer, but had decided not to trigger an immediate contest because he felt setting out an orderly timetable was the right way forward. Starmer has repeatedly said he would battle to keep his job, and sources close to the leader say he is determined to fight any contest, which could see him challenged by Streeting and also senior ministers on the left of the party. Sterling edged lower after Streeting's resignation. It moves us one step closer to a Labour leadership challenge. How many steps are between here and there, that's still uncertain, said Nick Rees, head of macro research, Monex Europe, London. Earlier on Thursday, Starmer's former deputy, Angela Rayner, announced she had been cleared of deliberate wrongdoing over her tax affairs, an impediment to any leadership contest, but she would not say whether she wanted to launch a formal bid. Other potential candidates from the so-called soft left of the party, who favor more state involvement in key industries and are pro-workers' rights, include Greater Manchester Mayor Andy Burnham and Ed Miliband, the Minister for Energy Security and Net Zero. Burnham does not currently have the necessary seat in Parliament to mount a challenge, and even if a lawmaker agreed to stand down to make space for him, the process could take weeks or maybe months, which could discount him from any race. Another potential candidate is Armed Forces Minister Al Carnes, a relatively unknown ex-Royal Marine seen by some in Labour as a new face that could freshen up the party. While potential candidates try to garner backers, Starmer is not without his supporters. The 63-year-old former lawyer has adopted a business-as-usual approach, and on Thursday, his finance minister, Rachel Reeves, warned lawmakers against plunging the country into chaos at a time when Britain's anemic economy was turning a corner. The economy grew unexpectedly in March. While the number of calls for him to resign ebbed on Wednesday, when his government turned to King Charles to set out its agenda for a new parliamentary term, Thursday was yet another day of peril for Starmer. The prospect of another leadership race to choose what would be Britain's seventh prime minister in around 10 years has angered business leaders who warn it will deter investment, something that the Labour government has said must improve to turn around the nation's fortunes. The bout of political instability has pushed borrowing costs higher, with some investors nervous over the possible election of a more left-wing, tax-and-spend Labour prime minister. A poll by Servation, published this week, of Labour members found that a left-wing candidate would most likely win any leadership contest if the prime minister resigned. The boss of Aviva, one of Britain's biggest financial companies, complained that businesses were being hurt by the turmoil. "There have been too many changes of government strategy, leadership, just in my 6 years of being CEO," CEO Amanda Blank told Reuters. "And I think that is harmful to a major economy such as the UK and how we are perceived abroad." Cruise ship carrying many Brits stranded in France after stomach flu outbreak, by Lewis MacDonald and Stephanie Mahe. Paris. A cruise ship carrying more than 1,000 passengers, many of whom are British, remained stranded in Bordeaux on Wednesday after an outbreak of stomach flu during its voyage. One of the ship's passengers, a 92-year-old Briton, had passed away on board due to a cardiac arrest during a stop in Brest, Brittany, on May 11. That death did not appear to be associated with the gastrointestinal outbreak, said the local French authority responsible for the Bordeaux region. "There is no reason to link the stomach flu outbreak on the vessel that came from Belfast and Liverpool with the hantavirus cluster on the luxury MV Hondius ship that traveled between Argentina and the Canary Islands," added the regional health authority in a statement. French authorities allowed some passengers to leave the Ambition ship, which is run by Ambassador Cruise Line, on Wednesday evening, adding that those people would have to take the necessary precautionary health measures, such as regularly washing their hands. The vessel was carrying 1,233 passengers, most of them British or Irish nationals, and 514 crew members. One passenger was a French national. "Those who are feeling unwell are being treated on board the ship by the vessel's medical team and are being told to self-isolate," added the local French authority. Gastrointestinal illnesses can be common on cruise ships. The U.S. Centers for Disease Control and Prevention, CDC, has reported 2 outbreaks of E. coli and 2 outbreaks of norovirus this year already on cruise ships. Gastroenteritis is a stomach flu. The main symptoms include vomiting and diarrhea. "It is very contagious, but usually does not have major consequences, though it can sometimes lead to more severe symptoms, including dehydration. It is very different from the hantavirus, which has a high lethality rate but transmits from person to person only in rare cases and requires close contact." U.S. House members defy leadership to force vote on Ukraine aid, by Patricia Zengerle, Washington. A U.S. House of Representatives petition to force a floor vote on providing security aid to Ukraine and imposing new sanctions on Russia reached the 218-signature threshold to move ahead on Wednesday, the latest successful bid by lawmakers to defy the chamber's Republican leadership. California Representative Kevin Kiley, who switched his party affiliation to independent from Republican in March, signed the discharge petition on Wednesday, giving it enough signatures to force a vote in the House, likely in early June. While many members of Congress from both parties have strongly supported Ukraine since Russia launched its full-scale invasion in February 2022, some of President Donald Trump's closest Republican allies, including House and Senate leadership, have grown cooler since he returned to the White House in January 2025. U.S. aid to the Kyiv government has slowed sharply.

Excuse me. A discharge petition allows 218 or more representatives to force House votes, even if the legislation is opposed by Republican Speaker Mike Johnson of Louisiana, who sets the agenda in the chamber. Two Republican House members, Brian Fitzpatrick of Pennsylvania and Don Bacon of Nebraska, had signed the petition in the weeks before Kylie did so on Wednesday. Introduced in April 2025 by Representative Gregory Meeks of New York, the top Democrat on the House Foreign Affairs Committee, the Ukraine Support Act is divided into three sections. The first affirms support for Ukraine and NATO and includes measures to help Ukraine rebuild, including creating the position of a special coordinator for Ukraine reconstruction. The second would authorize more than $1 billion in assistance for Kyiv and up to $8 billion more in support via direct loans. And the third would impose stiff sanctions and export controls on Russia, including on financial institutions, oil and mining, and Russian officials. We look forward to seeing the House pass this bill quickly and encourage the Senate to take it up without delay. The brave men and women of Ukraine are waiting, Meeks and some of the bill's other backers said in a joint statement. The measure's fate in the Senate is uncertain, even if it does pass the House. A bill introduced by Republican Senator Lindsey Graham of South Carolina that would impose sanctions on countries that buy Russian oil, gas, and uranium has languished in that chamber for months, with leadership saying they will wait for guidance from Trump before bringing it up for a vote. Trump has kept decisions on sanctions at the White House, not Congress, since starting his second term in January 2025. Discharge petitions were once a rarely used procedural tool in the House, but recently they have been more successful, with Johnson's Republicans holding a narrow House majority, currently 217 Republicans, 212 Democrats, one independent, and five vacancies. In April, the House voted to extend temporary protections for 350,000 Haitians living in the U.S. after a successful discharge petition. Last year, enough House members signed a discharge petition to force a vote directing the Justice Department to release files related to deceased convicted sex offender Jeffrey Epstein. White House scrambles for gas price relief as Iran war drags on. By Jarrett Renshaw, Nandita Bose, and Jacob Bogaj. Trump administration officials are scrambling to contain the economic and political fallout of the war with Iran. Three people familiar with the White House's discussions told Reuters, as hopes for a quick resolution fade. U.S. President Donald Trump this week backed suspending the federal gas tax, a step that would knock 18 cents a gallon off motor fuel prices currently averaging more than $4.50 a gallon nationwide. Once viewed by some White House aides as unnecessary, the idea is gaining urgency as officials run low on options to show they are tackling rising costs, said the people, who spoke on the condition of anonymity to discuss sensitive internal deliberations. Within the White House, a consensus has emerged that with prices up 50% since the start of the war, Trump needs a visible consumer relief move now, one of the people said. Historically, $4 per gallon gasoline has been a level that triggers public backlash and economic anxiety. That's borne out since the war started, as consumer sentiment recently dipped to a record low and U.S. consumer inflation surged to 3.8% in April, highest in nearly 3 years. More than 6 in 10 Americans say their household's finances have taken a hit from higher gas prices, according to a May Reuters Ipsos poll that put Trump's economic approval rating at just 30%, down several points since the beginning of the war. Now, Trump faces mounting pressure from fellow Republicans who fear economic pain caused by the war could spark voter backlash and cost the party control of the House of Representatives and possibly the Senate in November's midterm elections. Administration officials have been poring over market data to gauge whether the national average price could climb to $5 a gallon, according to two people familiar with the discussions.
seven states.

0: have already surpassed that mark, AAA data shows. They feel like that's their largest vulnerability right now, that specific cost, gas, not overall economic conditions, said a political advisor to the White House. The toughest thing, too, is that we made gas prices the Achilles heel for Biden, and now it's our own. White House spokeswoman Taylor Rogers said Trump and his energy team had anticipated the war's disruptions to the global energy markets and prepared a plan to mitigate the impact. The ability to supply both the United States and our allies with reliable, affordable, and secure energy has long been a key strategic objective of President Trump, and his successful efforts to unleash American oil and gas has achieved this objective, Rogers said. The administration's concerns have deepened as U.S. oil and fuel exports have surged to records, triggered by Asian and European buyers scrambling for needed supply. That has drawn down U.S. inventories at a time they typically rise, raising alarms among Wall Street analysts who warn the U.S. could face a crunch that could send gasoline, diesel, and jet fuel prices even higher this summer. Energy prices have spiked since Iran cut off access to the Strait of Hormuz, a waterway that normally carries one-fifth of the world's oil supplies. Companies ranging from airlines to McDonald's are seeing the effects, with the fast food giant CEO saying last week that lower-income consumers were spending less. U.S. airlines' fuel expenses in March jumped 56% from February, according to Transportation Department data, squeezing carriers already operating on thin margins, including Spirit Airlines, the troubled budget carrier that shut down in early May. Trump has called the increases a small price to pay for efforts to topple Iran's regime and prevent Tehran from acquiring a nuclear weapon. Asked Tuesday whether Americans' finances were motivating him to strike a deal, Trump replied, "Not even a little bit. The only thing that matters when I'm talking about Iran, they can't have a nuclear weapon," Trump told reporters. "I don't think about Americans' financial situation. I don't think about anybody. I think about one thing. We cannot let Iran have a nuclear weapon. That's all." The gas tax proposal was considered a fallback as recently as late April, one of the people familiar with White House discussions said, but the idea gained traction in the past week as the Iran ceasefire track faltered and officials concluded they needed a policy pivot Americans would feel. Trump's proposed suspension would require congressional approval. Some Republican lawmakers have expressed enthusiasm for the idea, but party leaders have so far been noncommittal. In April, the administration exempted some Russian oil from sanctions and waived shipping regulations to facilitate additional fuel support transport. On Monday, the Energy Department said it would loan another 53.3 million barrels of oil from the national security stockpile to ease market jitters. Just one in four Americans believe the war on Iran has been worth the cost, with 53% believing it has not been worth it and the rest unsure, according to a Reuters Ipsos poll conducted April 24 through 27. One in five Republicans said the war has not been worth it. Amy Koch, a Republican strategist who advises state and federal candidates, said the administration has a short window to end the conflict and ease fuel price pressures ahead of Memorial Day, the unofficial start of summer driving season. "I think people are willing to endure some short-term financial pain if it means we deal with Iran," Koch said, "but the clock is ticking for the White House." U.S. Senate Committee to Weigh Crypto Bill in Milestone for Digital Assets by Hannah Lang. The Republican-led Senate Banking Committee on Thursday is set to consider long-awaited legislation that would create The Republican-led Senate Banking Committee on Thursday is set to consider long-awaited legislation that would create regulations for cryptocurrencies, a landmark step for the bill, which has been bogged down by a dispute between crypto companies and banks. The Clarity Act would clarify regulators' jurisdiction over the sector. Thursday's markup, when senators debate, amend, and vote on whether to advance the bill, will indicate if it can win the at least 7 Democratic votes needed to pass the full Senate. Many Democrats are against the bill, arguing its anti-money laundering provisions are too weak and that it should bar political officials from profiting from crypto ventures. The committee's top Democrat, Elizabeth Warren, has said it will put national security and the entire financial system at risk. If the bill passes the committee on a party-line vote, then the bill's prospects will be weak. If one or two Democrats cross the aisle, then it would have a fighting chance of passing this year, Brian Gardner, chief Washington policy strategist at Stifel, wrote in a note. The crypto industry has pushed aggressively for the legislation, saying it is critical for the future of U.S. digital assets and necessary to fix core problems for crypto companies. Among other things, the bills would define when crypto tokens are securities, commodities, or otherwise, giving the industry what it says is much-needed legal clarity that should help boost digital asset adoption. The industry spent more than $119 million backing pro-crypto candidates in 2024, hoping to advance the Clarity Act and a separate bill paving the way for wider adoption of dollar-backed tokens known as stablecoins, which became law last year. "It's taken years of work to get to this point," said Miller White House Levine, CEO of the Solana Policy Institute, which advocates for policies to advance digital asset technology. Banks are fighting a key provision in the bill, arguing that it will create competition for deposits by giving crypto companies too much leeway to offer rewards on stablecoins. Bank trade groups launched a last-ditch effort to peel off committee Republicans, with the American Bankers Association on Sunday publicly calling for its member CEOs to push committee senators to tighten the stablecoin language. It is unclear if they will succeed. A senior White House official, who asked not to be named discussing private deliberations, said they expect all of the committee's Republicans to vote in favor of advancing the bill. Trump, who courted crypto cash on the campaign trail and whose family has profited from its own token, has prioritized crypto reform during his second administration, and the White House has been pushing hard for the bill, Reuters reported. The House passed its version of the Clarity Act last year. If the Senate fails to pass the bill this year, when November midterm elections could see Democrats take the House, it is unlikely to become law in the foreseeable future, say analysts. U.S. cancer clinics scramble to get experimental Revolution Medicines pancreatic cancer drug, by Dina Beasley and Nancy Lapid. U.S. cancer centers are scrambling to enroll patients in an early access program for a highly promising pancreatic cancer drug from Revolution Medicines, while they await what they hope will be a speedy FDA approval. The Food and Drug Administration allowed the expanded access program on May 1, less than 3 weeks after Revolution said the once-daily pill, Daraxonrasib, doubled survival in a clinical trial of patients with advanced pancreatic cancer, among the deadliest cancers, with one of the lowest 5-year survival rates. The company had asked the FDA for permission to make it available free of charge for patients with previously treated pancreatic cancer that has spread to other parts of the body. The public caught wind of the FDA announcement, which has triggered a deluge of patient requests, said Dr. Daniel King, medical oncologist at the Zuckerberg Cancer Center of Northwell Health. "Cancer centers are all figuring out how to engage with our own institutions, opening up the protocols to provide access." Oncologists said getting approval and managing the expanded access program will take time and will require cancer centers to dedicate substantial resources outside of their usual operations. The drug was one of the first products accepted by the FDA last year for its new expedited review process and could potentially get approval a month or two after a complete application is filed. Revolution Medicines, based in Redwood City, California, did not immediately respond to a request for comment. CEO Mark Goldsmith, speaking on a conference call last week, declined to estimate how many patients would seek early access to the drug and did not give a time frame for a full FDA submission. There's a full-throttle effort to do it, he said. Former Nebraska U.S. Senator Ben Sasse recently revealed that he has stage 4 pancreatic cancer and told the CBS News program 60 Minutes that he is taking the Revolution drug. The drug, which targets a genetic mutation found in about 90% of pancreatic cancers, was shown in a clinical trial to extend median survival to 13.2 months, compared with 6.7 months for patients on chemotherapy. Doubling survival compared to best available chemotherapy is a big deal, said Dr. Ghulam Manji, co-director of the Pancreas Center at Columbia New York Presbyterian. It is not a cure, but I think that this drug is a new breakthrough we can build on. In a 10-year career, Manji could recall seeking compassionate use of an experimental drug for just one other patient. On a recent day in the clinic, the Columbia oncologist said 7 patients asked him about starting treatment with Diroxon-Racib. Getting them access is not as simple as writing a prescription for an FDA-approved drug, he and other cancer specialists said. Patients are already aware of the press release and are already calling, said Dr. Vincent Chung, pancreas cancer specialist at City of Hope. The challenge now is how to proceed. The program requires physicians to submit requests for each individual patient to Revolution Medicines, Chung said. And if the company decides they are a good candidate, all those details then need to be submitted to the FDA. Hospital monitoring boards will need to follow the patients. Given the volume, I am not sure what will happen on the FDA side. I'm sure they don't want to have 10,000 applications at once, Chung said, adding that the agency may instead set up a more general enrollment protocol. Excuse me. Manji said his understanding is that cancer centers will not be required to collect detailed data on patients treated under the expanded access program, but will need to report serious side effects or other issues. The FDA did not respond to a request for comment. The expedited voucher program was touted as a signature achievement by Dr. Marty Makary, who resigned as FDA commissioner on Tuesday after weeks of clashes with Trump administration officials. Around 67,000 people in the United States will be diagnosed with pancreatic cancer this year, and 53,000 will die of the disease, according to the American Cancer Society. We are doing this as a service to our patients, Chung said. I'm hoping, of course, that the FDA is going to review the data, and then there is an approval much sooner than is typical. U.S. weekly jobless claims increase moderately. Labor market remains stable. By Reuters. The number of Americans filing claims for unemployment benefits increased moderately last week, pointing to a stable labor market, even as rising energy prices from the war with Iran drive up inflation. Initial claims for state unemployment benefits rose 12,000 to a seasonally adjusted 211,000 for the week ended May 9, the Labor Department said on Thursday. And that concludes this Thursday's reading from Reuters. My name is Jean, and it's been my pleasure to read for you.
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2: Here's your forecast for the Boston and South Shore area on the Talking Information Center from the National Weather Service. For today, cloudy with rain, could be heavy at times, temperatures in the lower 60s. More clouds, more rain overnight, temperatures in the upper 40s, and on Friday, cloudy with rain, temperatures in the lower 50s. The sun rose this morning at 5:23, setting at 7:58 this evening. 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
13: Hi, this is Brian, and we are reading The Hill for Thursday, May 14. The story, Trump trips on affordability with remark on Iran to GOP's chagrin. A comment from President Trump. Dismissing the pocketbook concerns of millions of Americans is threatening to upend his party's midterm messaging on affordability. Trump told reporters on Tuesday that he does not even a little bit think about Americans' financial situation when dealing with Iran, saying he only thinks about not letting Tehran have a nuclear weapon. The comments could not come at a more politically inconvenient time for Trump. The Labor Department reported Wednesday that wholesale inflation spiked to 6% in April, up from 4% in March, as a result of the Iran war. That data came after the department reported Tuesday that the Consumer Price Index increased 3.8% over the past 12 months. The economic indicators are forcing Republicans battling to hold on to their House and Senate majorities to answer for the Trump economy, while more and more Americans grow frustrated over rising costs. Trump and Republicans at times have sought to blame inflation and bad economic news on the president's inheriting an economy they argue was run into the ground by former President Biden. But now that Trump has been president for nearly a year and a half, it is more difficult to make that case. Well, whoever is president's going to take it on the chin with respect to inflation and affordability, Representative James Comer, Republican of Kentucky, said Tuesday on The Hill on News Nation with Blake Berman. President Trump's been president for a year and a half now, so it's his economy. And even though he inherited a bad one from the Biden administration with respect to rising prices and inflation, Comer went on to defend Trump's comments on Iran, saying the reason we're engaged in the conflict is to prevent the country from obtaining a nuclear weapon. Speaker Mike Johnson, Republican of Louisiana, on Wednesday acknowledged the conflict with Iran has put a little damper on affordability. Now, as soon as that's resolved, I agree with the Treasury Secretary, I agree with the President, you're going to have an alleviation of the pain at the pump, and you're going to have prices come down overall, he continued. Polling shows Americans are not necessarily buying the message that once the war ends, prices will go down. A CNN survey released Monday found 77% of Americans, including 55% of Republicans and 81% of independents, reported that Trump's policies have driven up the cost of living in their communities. The same poll found 75% of respondents said the war in Iran has had a negative effect on their finances. The White House echoed Comer when asked by The Hill about Trump saying he does not think about Americans' financial situations when dealing with Iran. The president's ultimate responsibility is the safety and security of Americans. Iran cannot have a nuclear weapon, and if action wasn't taken, they'd have one, which threatens all Americans, said White House Communications Director Stephen Chung. One Republican strategist told The Hill they were appreciative that Trump acknowledged Tuesday he is not going to let the political situation dictate how he operates overseas military conflicts. But they argued the president needs to do a better job acknowledging Americans' current economic struggles. People are hurting back home, and they're paying the price for it, and they're sacrificing for it, the GOP strategist said, referring to the war in Iran. I think that's somewhat tacit hat tip to an understanding of the environment and what's actually happening out there. I think people would generally get that. But by ignoring them or essentially saying, no, that's not the case, the economy is great because the stock market is doing great, that's not meeting where voters are at. The criticism ironically resembles that faced by former President Biden and former Vice President Kamala Harris in the 2024 presidential election, when their respective campaigns largely failed to acknowledge rising inflation, giving an opening to Trump. Until and unless people feel heard and at least appreciated and acknowledged for that, I think there will be a negative political fallout for Republicans as a result, the GOP strategist continued. Democrats are already seeking to take advantage of Trump's comments to paint down-ballot Republicans in a negative light. When the president of the United States doesn't think about Americans' financial situations, and when the Republicans here are focused on other issues, this is what happens. Your prices go up, Representative Ted Lieu of California, vice chair of the House Democratic Caucus, said at a press conference Wednesday. Democratic campaigns and consultants say they are eager to use the clip of Trump in their ads ahead of the midterms. The clip is just really nice and clean, said Andrew Mamo, an advisor to Democratic campaigns. It's a clippable world these days, and a few seconds of Donald Trump saying, I think everything's fine, and then you just pan to everything that is not fine, is a pretty compelling message for a 30-second digital ad at this point, which is basically the currency of the moment. Democrats have sought to hammer Trump on what they say is the out-of-touch nature of his second administration, including his long-planned White House ballroom. The White House has maintained the structure is needed for security, and that taxpayers will only fund security improvements for the ballroom, still the $1 billion price tag, has drawn condemnation from Democrats and concerned some Republicans. Democrats have also hit Trump over the optics of his closeness with business and tech leaders. Trump notably brought a number of business leaders along with him for his high-stakes trip to China this week and was seen deplaning Air Force One alongside Tesla CEO Elon Musk and NVIDIA CEO Jason Huang during an elaborate arrival ceremony. Democrats across the country are making the case that Donald Trump cares more about himself and his rich buddies than you, and he basically said it, Mamo said. These guys are the ones who are going to automate your job, make gas $4, and then still hit you with taxes at the end of the year to make sure that they don't have to pay any. The story, GOP senators warn Iran war funding faces uphill climb. Republican senators are warning that any request from President Trump for tens of billions of dollars to pay for the Iran war will have a tough time passing the Senate as patience wanes over what they say is the lack of a clear plan to end the conflict. GOP senators say additional funding likely won't have the votes to pass unless Trump comes to Congress with a formal request for authorization or at least a clear plan to end the war soon. The big problem is that Trump seems to have no easy way of ending the war while Iran has a chokehold on the Strait of Hormuz, through which 20% of global oil supplies travel. I think the supplemental is in big trouble. I think that's one of the reasons we haven't seen a formal supplemental request. I think that's going to be a very heavy lift, said a Republican senator who requested anonymity to comment on growing GOP skepticism about the war. Three Republican senators on Wednesday voted to advance a Democratic-sponsored resolution under the 1973 War Powers Act, directing Trump to withdraw U.S. forces from hostilities against Iran, even though Senate Republican leaders urged them to vote against the measure. Senator Lisa Murkowski, Republican of Alaska, who previously voted against motions to advance a resolution directing Trump to end the conflict, shifted her stance and joined Senator Susan Collins, Republican of Maine, and Rand Paul, Republican of Kentucky, in voting with the Democrats to rein in Trump's war-making authority. We have now surpassed the 60-day limit for hostilities without congressional authorization, and the administration has asserted that hostilities have ended despite the blockade and continued fire directed at members of the U.S. Armed Forces, as well as our assets, allies, and partners. The administration's own position removes any justification for keeping our service members in harm's way without congressional authorization, Murkowski said in a statement explaining her vote. Republican senators say that alarm over the protracted nature of the conflict and its impact on fuel prices is running more deeply in the Senate GOP conference than reflected by those three votes. Patience is running out. The public pressure is the big thing. Every time senators go home, they hear from voters who are not in favor of the war. Independents absolutely hate it, and the energy prices are really starting to hurt, said a GOP senator who requested anonymity to comment about colleagues' desire to find a quick off-ramp to the conflict. Trump initially said the war would last 4 to 5 weeks, but on Wednesday it reached its 75th day. Another Republican senator warned that passing an emergency supplemental for the war will be a difficult lift and said any funding request will give GOP colleagues a chance to pump the brakes on the conflict in a way they haven't felt comfortable doing through the War Powers Act. The War Powers Act is murky. Congress's authority to appropriate is firm, said the lawmaker, who added that Republican senators would use any supplemental funding requests from the White House to demand answers about ending the conflict. We're not going to let this opportunity go by the wayside without getting answers, which the administration hasn't provided to date, the source said. Most Republican senators don't want to undercut Trump's authority as commander-in-chief by voting for a Democratic resolution forcing the president to withdraw forces. At the same time, some are warning that they won't pay to extend the conflict if Trump doesn't seek formal authorization. Trump argued in a May 1 letter to Congress that the hostilities that began on February 28 have terminated, arguing the ceasefire announced with Iran had effectively stopped the clock on the 60-day window established by the War Powers Act. That law allows the president to deploy troops without congressional authorization. But Senator John Curtis, Republican of Utah, on Wednesday said he's not buying those claims. I don't think there's any question in my mind that it's expired, he said of the 60-day window. Curtis said he voted against the Democratic-sponsored War Powers Resolution on Wednesday because he saw it as a show vote, but warned that he's not going to support additional funding unless Trump seeks authorization for the conflict from the Senate and the House. My ability is to not fund the war after 60 days, and I'm serious about that, he told The Hill. If Curtis joins Murkowski, Collins, and Paul in voting against supplemental funding for the war, it will put such a measure on the brink of defeat. Paul said the 60-day deadline seemed to shift things a little bit, referring to Murkowski's vote. He predicted that more Republicans will turn against the conflict if Trump resumes bombing operations against Iran. There's a lull in activities now, he said. If the war heats up more, there may be more. Senate Majority Leader John Thune, Republican of South Dakota, told reporters on Wednesday that he had not heard anything from the administration about when the White House might request emergency funding to pay for the war. I don't know. We're still waiting, he said. There have been a couple of news stories out there, but we haven't seen anything yet. Media outlets reported in early April that the administration was preparing a request for an additional $80 billion to $100 billion to pay for the war, though it had not been finalized at that time. Since then, there's been hardly a peep from the White House about how much more money would be needed and by when. Jules Hurst, the Pentagon's comptroller, told House lawmakers Tuesday that the cost of the war had risen to $29 billion, but senators on both sides of the aisle suspect the conflict is costing taxpayers more than that. Defense officials told members of Congress in March that the first week of the war had cost more than $11 billion. Secretary of Defense Pete Hegseth, who also testified before Congress this week, declined to say when exactly the White House would submit its request for supplemental funding and dismissed concerns that the Pentagon is running low on munitions. When told by Representative Ken Calvert, Republican of California, the chairman of the House Appropriations Defense Subcommittee, that it would be helpful to get the supplemental spending request sooner rather than later, Hegseth responded that the munitions issue has been foolishly and unhelpfully overstated. We know exactly what we have. We have plenty of what we need, he said. Whatever we think we need, we will submit, he added. The story: House Republicans more optimistic about midterm chances after seismic court rulings. House Republicans have an extra pep in their step after getting seismic court wins in redistricting battles in the last few weeks, turning courtesy positivity into some actual optimism about the prospects of keeping control of the House. We're putting ourselves in the best spot possible. We're leading and raising money. If you put Democrats and Republicans in our corners, we have more districts for us than them, said Representative Marlon Stutzman, Republican of Indiana. There's a real chance we win the House. Hey, why not? Let's beat the trend, Stutzman said. Republican leaders had long publicly put a positive spin on their chances of keeping the chamber, but in private, most Republicans were more skeptical. One House GOP member granted anonymity to speak candidly told The Hill that before now, you had to be a real optimist to think the GOP majority would hold in the midterms. That all changed. The Virginia Supreme Court ruling last week blocked a new map that heavily favored Democrats, and the recent U.S. Supreme Court ruling drastically altered the scope of a racial discrimination provision, Voting Rights Act, which is allowing for even more efforts to draw out Democrats in the South. Seismic developments, as Speaker Mike Johnson, Republican of Louisiana, said Wednesday. Right now, the GOP member said of the party's midterm odds after those rulings, it's a coin flip. I've always been optimistic about keeping the House, House Republican Conference Chair Lisa McClain, Republican of Michigan, said. But clearly the odds changed a little bit in our favor, right? Shoring up more districts as solidly or likely red, while erasing Democratic districts, could help insulate Republicans from the electoral drags driven by affordability concerns and President Trump's dipping approval rating and the historic trend of the president's party losing in the midterms. The election handicapper Cook Political Report counts 210 districts as solidly or tilting Republican, 207 as solidly or tilting Democratic, and 18 as toss-ups, figures that could trend even more toward Republicans' favor as redistricting efforts get underway in Louisiana and Alabama, where Republicans hope to draw out Democratic districts. Democrats at this point don't have the same opportunity to gain seats through redistricting for the 2026 cycle. It goes from 209 to 213 Republican-leaning seats. All of a sudden, you are going from needing to win more than half the contested swing seats to only having to win five, the GOP member said. Stutzman noted that six of the seven Republican state senators in his state of Indiana who faced Trump-backed primary challenges after they rebuffed his push to redistrict in the state lost their primaries last week. Our voters kicked out the senators that didn't vote for it, Stutzman said. I think these other states need to take redistricting seriously, and then that helps us in the midterms. House Minority Leader Hakeem Jeffries, Democrat of New York, though, argued on Wednesday that Republicans could be overconfident in their predictions. They're not getting five out of Texas. They'll be fortunate if they get three, Jeffries said in a press conference. Maybe we have to flip five seats. Maybe we have to flip six seats. We'll see where it all lands once all of the litigation is over. Do we think we're going to flip more than 6 seats when we've identified 45 that are in play? The answer is unequivocally yes, of course we are, Jeffries said. Still, GOP leaders took victory laps over the court rulings in a closed-door meeting with the Republican members of at the Capitol Hill Club on Wednesday morning. National Republican Congressional Committee, or NRCC, Chair Richard Hudson, Republican of North Carolina, told members that Democrats had set $70 million on fire in their efforts to fight for more Democratic districts, a source told The Hill, and noted the NRCC's role in supporting the case that went to the Virginia Supreme Court. Publicly, some Republicans are casting the court and redistricting wins as principled one rather than a bare-knuckled political one. The Constitution protects every American equally. Democrats spent decades trying to engineer electoral maps that divided Americans, and this decision from the Supreme Court hopefully ends that terrible practice once and for all, Johnson said in a press conference. We find it amusing that Democrats are suddenly concerned about fair congressional representation, they say, and I challenge those Democrats to raise those concerns with the Republican congressmen from Massachusetts, Connecticut, or Rhode Island. They'll have a hard time doing that, of course, because Democrats have gerrymandered Republicans completely out of those states. Republicans acknowledge there is more to elections than shoring up GOP-leaning seats and are not getting overly optimistic. At the end of the day, I think it comes down to the candidates and the quality of the candidates, said Representative Beth Van Dyne, Republican of Texas, who flipped a competitive district in 2020. There is still anxiety about how discontent with Trump and the Iran war, as well as voter disappointment about the cost of living, will affect campaign season in the swing districts that will decide who wins the House. Trump amplified that on Tuesday by telling reporters Americans' financial situations are not motivating him even a little bit to make a deal with Iran. I don't think about Americans' financial situations. I don't think about anybody. I think about one thing. We cannot let Iran have a nuclear weapon. Representative August Pfluger, Republican of Texas, chair of the Republican Study Committee, has long argued that Republicans should take a big swing at passing a GOP-only reconciliation bill before the midterms centered around affordability, hoping that their constituents can feel the effect immediately. The reason with that we're going to win the midterms is because we have good policy and people believe in the agenda that we're pushing forward, Pfluger said. But he added, it doesn't hurt to have a couple extra seats that we know will better represent states. The story: House Republicans divided over ballroom security funding. House Republicans are split over the White House's proposal to allocate $1 billion in security funding for a new White House ballroom and other Secret Service priorities. GOP lawmakers are looking to include the money in a second reconciliation package focused on funding immigration and customs enforcement and border patrol operations. But some moderates have raised concerns that ballroom security should instead be financed through private donations, as President Trump has vowed the ballroom itself will be, arguing the expenditure would be difficult to justify to voters and could undercut Republicans' broader economic message. At a time when inflation, grocery prices, and gas costs are through the roof, adding the ballroom security funding to the package, which Republicans aim to pass using a process that would require only GOP votes, could also complicate and potentially delay its path forward. Trump has said he wants the legislation on his desk by June 1, and the House is scheduled to be out of town the last week of May, leaving Republicans with little more than a week to finalize and pass the measure. When asked whether he likes the proposal, Representative Don Bacon, Republican of Nebraska, said bluntly, no, I don't. It was promised it'd be all donor money, Bacon said. Then the East Wing's torn down, and they said, don't worry about it. It's all going to be paid for. Now we got a $1 billion bill, and I just don't think. I can tell you it's not playing well on Main Street. Bacon said he would be really reluctant to support the reconciliation bill if It included the ballroom security funding. I think it's a bad vote. I don't think Americans will respond well to it, he added. The proposal comes after an assassination attempt against Trump during the White House Correspondents Association dinner last month. Secret Service Director Sean Curran told Republican senators Tuesday that only about 20% of the $1 billion would go to securing the ballroom. A memo distributed to Senate Republicans and obtained by PBS detailed a breakdown of the $1 billion, which would include $220 million for White House hardening, $180 million for a White House visitor security screening facility, $175 million for Secret Service training in the modern threat environment, $175 million for enhancements for Secret Service protectees, $150 million for evolving threats and technology, and $100 million for events of national significance. Speaker Mike Johnson, Republican of Louisiana, argued Wednesday that the money is not for the ballroom, it's for security measures. We're not going to prejudge that product. We're waiting for it to come from the Senate. But I will say this, for many of you that were in the ballroom just a few weeks ago and sat through and observed the third failed assassination attempt of a president just in a short number of years, there's an urgent need for increased security measures. I mean, that is an objective fact, and it should be something that's bipartisan, Johnson told reporters. But some Republicans aren't buying such arguments. When asked about the $1 billion proposal, Representative Brian Fitzpatrick, Republican of Pennsylvania, told Politico on Tuesday, not happening here. Fitzpatrick was one of two Republicans to vote against the One Big Beautiful Bill Act last year, and he previously told The Hill he's suspect of reconciliation bills. Representative Kevin Kiley, independent of California, who caucuses with Republicans, said he thinks it was a surprise that it landed there, and you know I've heard a lot of reservations about it. I think you know if we're going to do something like that, it's an example of why appropriations should be done through the actual established appropriations process, because when you do it that way, you know you actually can consider what the funding is for, evaluate whether it's the right amount, exercise Congress's authority to direct the funding, and so forth, which is not happening here. So I think it's a bad fit for a reconciliation bill and should be dealt with through the standard appropriations process, he said. He added that he had been reluctant to support the reconciliation bill to begin with, and that this added issue doesn't help matters. Other Republicans have said they want to review the Senate's version of the proposal before deciding where they stand. The Senate is expected to advance and pass the bill next week before sending it to the House. Right now, it's a Senate play, and so you know we need to let the Senate work its process a little bit. At some point, they'll get that over to the House, and then it'll be a live issue for us, Representative Dusty Johnson, Republican of South Dakota, said. But for Speaker Johnson, who's navigating a razor-thin margin, the division around the proposal is an unwelcome complication. With no Democrats expected to support the bill, he would need near-unanimous GOP backing. He can only afford to lose two Republican votes on the passage of the package. Assuming all members are present and Democrats are unified in opposition. Representative Dan Muser, Republican of Pennsylvania, however, said Wednesday that he thinks the $1 billion is absolutely essential. We have to protect him, Trump, and protect his family, and not just this president, the next presidents too. All the security that's being put in is barely going to be in by the time this president gets out of office. He's doing it for future presidents as well, Muser said. The story, Democrats line up against gas tax holiday. House Democrats are lining up against a gas tax holiday, creating additional barriers for President Trump as he struggles to battle inflation and the rising costs at the pump. The president this week proposed a moratorium on the federal tax, currently 18.4 cents per gallon, in an effort to provide some relief to drivers as fuel costs continue to spike in the midst of the war with Iran. But Democrats are warning that eliminating the gas tax would undermine the Highway Trust Fund at the expense of infrastructure projects without much guarantee that the savings would be passed down to consumers. They say the better strategy is to tackle the problem at its root by ending the conflict with Iran. His policies on energy and the war in Iran drove gas prices up, so now he's saying let's get rid of the tax rather than dealing with the real problem that he has created without a strategy, said Representative Richard Neal of Massachusetts, the senior Democrat on the House Ways and Means Committee. The trust fund is already ailing because it just doesn't collect the kind of revenue it once did. My concern is that you're going to take a lot of money away from the federal government when we're already running a large deficit, said a second Democratic lawmaker, and 18 cents can vanish in a second. The resistance comes as gas prices have shot up as a result of trade disruptions resulting from the U.S.-Israel war with Iran, which was launched on February 28. On Wednesday, the nationwide average hit $4.51 per gallon, according to AAA, up from $4.13 a month ago and $3.16 a year ago. The trend has had the downstream effect on increasing costs on countless other consumer goods and services, including groceries and air travel. The spike in fuel costs was a major factor, driving inflation up to 3.8% last month, the highest rate since May of 2023, according to the Labor Department, and it's creating a huge liability for Trump and Republicans as they race to keep control of Congress in November's midterm elections. Facing high disapproval ratings, Trump on Monday proposed a solution, saying the administration would push for a temporary gas tax holiday to help ease the pain on consumer wallets. I think it's a great idea, Trump told CBS News. Yup, we're going to take off the gas tax for a period of time, and when gas goes down, we'll let it phase back in. But to adopt that policy, Trump will need Congress's approval. And while a number of the president's Republican allies are jumping on board to support the plan, GOP leaders in the Capitol are approaching much more cautiously. Speaker Mike Johnson, Republican of Louisiana, said the tax moratorium may help, but has not endorsed the concept or committed to moving any legislation to the floor. Senate Majority Leader John Thune, Republican of South Dakota, was even more skeptical, proposing that the best way to bring fuel costs down would to be reopen the Strait of Hormuz, which has been essentially locked down amid the war. We do have a highway trust fund, Thune added, and it does perform an important service in making sure that we've got highways and roadways across our country that are serviceable. Democrats tend to agree. They had been cold to the idea of pausing the gas tax when it was proposed by President Biden in 2022, when gas topped $5 a gallon. Now with a Republican in the White House, that opposition comes even easier. So it'll cut money for projects to rebuild roads and bridges. No, end the war, and if you want to do a gas tax holiday, you've got to find a way to offset it, said Representative Jim McGovern, Democrat of Massachusetts. I'm a liberal, and I care about the deficit and the debt, he added. These other guys don't give a blank. Not all Democrats oppose the idea of pausing the gas tax. In fact, several have introduced legislation of their own to do just that. Representative Chris Pappas, Democrat of New Hampshire, is one of them. His bill aims to address some of the concerns surrounding the strategy. It backfills the loss in highway fund revenue, for instance, by tapping into the government's general fund to ensure that infrastructure projects aren't halted. And it includes penalties for oil and gas companies that don't pass the savings on to drivers. Pappas acknowledged that 18 cents is a modest reduction given the current price of a gallon. But for consumers who are getting squeezed by rising costs on multiple fronts, he argued any assistance will help. They're experiencing a sticker shock, and while cutting it would be modest, we should be doing everything possible to lower prices, said Pappas, who is running for the Senate in November. Most Democrats, however, are much more critical. They've hammered Trump for launching the Iran conflict to begin with, characterizing it as a war of choice. Now that the conflict has led directly to a spike in consumer costs, they say the best solution is simply to end the war. Representative Rosa DeLauro of Connecticut, the senior Democrat on the House Appropriations Committee, compared the situation to her experiences advocating to end the wars in El Salvador and Nicaragua in the 1980s. They found that in El Salvador, there were bodies floating down the river, and people were wringing their hands about why the bodies were there. My point was, go to the source of the river and figure out who's throwing them in the river, okay, she said. In this instance, let's focus on why this war of choice has created the economic chaos that it has in people's lives, she continued. Whether it's gas, whether it's home heating oil, whatever it is, and that, and we will get back on course. The story, next FDA chief to face similar headwinds after Makary's ouster. Marty Makary's resignation from the Food and Drug Administration, or FDA, may help release some pressure by removing one of the Trump administration's more embattled health leaders. But the next head of the agency will have to navigate many of the same headwinds, political interference, funding cuts, and balancing the demands of the Make America Healthy Again, or MAHA movement, with the MAGA White House that Makary faced. Health and Human Services, or HHS, Secretary Robert F. Kennedy Jr. is pushing untested peptides with virtually no restrictions. Anti-abortion leaders and lawmakers want the agency to restrict access to the abortion pill mifepristone. After meeting with executives from Reynolds American, President Trump reportedly pressed Makary to approve flavored electronic cigarettes. The next commissioner will inherit the NFDA that's viewed as less trustworthy and more politicized than it has been in any previous administration. Lawrence O'Gostin, a professor at Georgetown University Law Center, said Makary did not push back against political interference from the White House or Kennedy, and that at times he actively undermined the agency's scientific integrity. The problem at FDA is not just one commissioner or one controversy. It's the growing perception that scientific expertise is being subordinated to politics, instability, and ideology, Gostin said. While there have been periods of trust, gaps with other agencies at HHS, the FDA is the oldest scientific agency. It's the most revered and venerable. And yet there is profoundly eroding public trust in the institution, and that's a problem, Gostin said. In a Tuesday post on social media, Kennedy said the search for a new agency head is underway with urgency. We have an outstanding team at FDA, and the work continues without pause, Kennedy wrote. The FDA has for decades has been seen as a nonpartisan, often wonky part of the administration. Commissioners have largely been medical or scientific bureaucrats with experience running large organizations. But with the Trump administration's embrace of top-down governing, the worry about among the public health community is that the next commissioner will be even more susceptible to pressure. Our concern is that although Marty Makary really did offend just about everybody, the reason why he lost his job seems to have been focused on a few decisions, said Diana Zuckerman, president of the National Center for Health Research. Public health leaders want to see a more scientific-based, evidence-based FDA, and not one that has to change according to the whims of political appointees and also perhaps donors and friends of the White House, Zuckerman said. Makary fashioned himself as a MAHA champion. He criticized the Biden administration's COVID-19 response and promoted the FDA's work in getting companies to remove food dyes. Marty, you took on entrenched interests, challenged the status quo, and never lost sight of the American people we serve. You pushed forward critical reforms and helped advance our mission to make America healthy again, Kennedy said in a social media post Tuesday. But MAHA activists have increasingly found themselves at odds with the Trump administration. Trump sided with major agricultural corporations over Kennedy and MAHA regarding expanded production of a weed killer, and he jettisoned the MAHA choice for Surgeon General nominee when she failed to get support from key senators rather than expending political capital. Still, the MAHA agenda for food is likely to remain important, especially ahead of the midterm elections. Experts and analysts said navigating the administration's inherent contradictions between the populist MAHA and mainstream industry groups will be a key challenge for the next FDA commissioner. We expect the Trump administration to take some time in choosing a nominee for the role. Finding someone industry welcomes and MAHA does not despise may be a bit of a challenging channel to navigate, wrote Chris Meekins, a Raymond James analyst and former senior HHS official, in an investor note. McAray's departure Tuesday was linked primarily to his reluctance to approve flavored e-cigarettes. But before he resigned, McAray cleared mango and blueberry-flavored e-cigarettes from marketing, reversed his previous decision to override agency scientists who were recommending approval. Then, in what some anti-tobacco advocates described as a last-ditch attempt to save McAray's job, reversed his previous decision to override agency scientists who were recommending approval. Then, in what some anti-tobacco advocates

FDA tobacco chief and vice president at the Campaign for Tobacco-Free Kids. What's different here is that you actually have pressure to influence agency decision-making, which has occurred following sizable political donations and closed-door meetings between the tobacco industry and the administration. The story: Senate crypto talks go down to the wire before key test. Senators are racing to reach an agreement on a cryptocurrency regulation bill before it faces a key hurdle in the upper chamber. The Senate Banking Committee is scheduled to vote Thursday on a bill meant to give federal regulators clear guidelines for overseeing crypto companies, a longstanding priority for the industry and its supporters in Washington. President Trump and GOP lawmakers are eager to secure major policy wins ahead of the midterm elections, and a group of moderate Democrats may join them in an effort to pass long-sought rules for the crypto industry. The legislation appears likely to advance out of the committee following a series of recent deals aimed at getting key Senate Republicans on board, but a lack of Democratic support, driven in part by concerns about Trump's personal involvement in the industry, could spell trouble for the measure on the Senate floor. We doubt these changes will be enough to secure Democratic votes for the bill in the Banking Committee, but talks will continue ahead of Thursday's markup. Brian Gardner, chief Washington policy strategy at the wealth management and investment banking firm Stifel, wrote in a note Tuesday, if the bill passes the committee on a party-line vote, then the bill's prospects will be weak, he added. If one or two Democrats cross the aisle and support the bill, then it would have a fighting chance of passing this year. Senate Banking Committee Chair Tim Scott, Republican of South Carolina, released an updated version of the bill, now officially named the Digital Asset Market Clarity Act, earlier Tuesday. The 309-page draft featured several key changes, including a revamped version of a stablecoin provision that held up negotiations on the bill for months, tweaks to software developer protections that faced pushback from law enforcement groups, and a new housing provision seemingly aimed at appeasing Senator John Kennedy, Republican of Louisiana. But notably absent from the bill is language restricting the ways government officials can invest or partake in the crypto industry, a key priority for Senate Democrats. Ethics has become a key point of contention on crypto legislation, as Trump and his family have become increasingly involved in the industry in his second term. Amid his 2024 presidential campaign, Trump and his sons launched a crypto venture, World Liberty Financial. The president and first lady also unveiled meme coins just days before he took office in 2025. And Trump Media and Technology Group, Truth Social's parent company, has shifted toward crypto, announcing a partnership with Crypto.com last year. The White House has long maintained Trump is abiding by all the conflict of interest rules that apply to the president, and argued it is absurd for anyone to insinuate that this president is profiting off the presidency. Senator Elizabeth Warren, Democrat of Massachusetts, the top Democrat on the Senate Banking Committee, slammed the lack of an ethics provision Tuesday, suggesting the bill puts investors, our national security, and our entire financial system at risk, and it will turbocharge Donald Trump's crypto corruption. The American people are watching, she added in a statement. No member of the committee should support a bill that fails to stop the massive conflict of interest posed by Donald Trump and his family's crypto ventures. Warren, a longtime crypto critic, was widely expected to oppose the legislation. However, several moderate Democrats on the Senate Banking Committee have been more receptive to the industry and worked with Republicans on both the current bill and the Guiding and Establishing National Innovation for U.S. Stablecoins, or GENIUS Act, a stablecoin measure that Trump signed into law last year. Their support will be crucial to getting the bill, often referred to as simply the Clarity Act, across the finish line if it heads to the Senate floor. Typically, a bill getting a committee vote would signify progress, Ian Katz, managing partner at Capital Alpha, wrote in a Monday analysis. But if Clarity doesn't get any Democratic support on Thursday, it's effectively no closer to becoming law than it is today. Several Democrats indicated Wednesday that negotiations were going down to the wire with just one day to go until the markup. We're still having around-the-clock conversations and negotiations right now,

0: don't know where we're going to be tomorrow, Senator Andy Kim, Democrat of New Jersey, told The Hill. I will say I still have concerns. On ethics, Kim noted that it all kind of depends on one person for the Republicans, which is the president. Anything that we get toward that even resembles a deal if they don't give me assurances that this is something that the president and the White House has signed off on. I don't trust it, he said. And I'll be honest with you, I don't get a sense that the president at all wants to constrain his own ability to profit off of anything right now. Senator Lisa Blunt Rochester, Democrat of Delaware, similarly told The Hill that there's been progress, but there are still a lot of outstanding issues. Another key obstacle casting a shadow over Thursday's long-awaited markup is the banking industry's pushback to a provision in the bill dealing with stablecoin rewards. Stablecoins, which are digital tokens tied to a stable asset like the U.S. dollar, are regulated under the Genius Act. Shortly after its passage last year, banking industry advocates began speaking out against a section barring stablecoin issuers from paying interest to customers solely for holding the tokens. They argued the law left open a loophole that allows crypto companies to pay rewards to stablecoin holders through third parties and pushed for additional restrictions in the Clarity Act. The crypto industry opposed the effort, arguing rewards were necessary for stablecoins to effectively compete in the payments space. The result was dueling lobbying efforts from the two industries. After months of negotiations, Senators Tom Tillis, Republican of North Carolina, and Angela Alsobrooks, Democrat of Maryland, unveiled an updated version of the provision earlier this month that secured the support of the crypto industry, but came up short for the banking industry. In response, banking industry groups have ramped up pressure on the Senate to make further changes to the provision. Notably, Tillis has so far stood by his deal, arguing that they worked in good faith with all sides throughout this process to encourage compromise and to avoid letting the perfect become the enemy of the good. Many Republicans want to move on from the stablecoin interest debate and are unlikely to be swayed by this latest lobbying effort from the banks, Katz noted, but the banks still have considerable influence in Congress, and we wouldn't dismiss the possibility that they could change a couple of minds between now and Thursday. The story is the Morning Report. U.S. farmers battered by tariff war seek relief in Trump-Xi talks. In today's issue, Trump's economic goals in China, Republican flips on war powers vote, Warsh confirmed as Fed chair, new trial for Alex Murdaugh. When President Trump comes face-to-face with Chinese President Xi Jinping to talk trade deals this week, few groups have more on the line than America's farmers. Trump has a wide range of goals for his trip to Beijing, spanning domestic and foreign policy and impacting multiple industries, including manufacturing and technology. But when it comes to immediate impact on the domestic economy and his own political prospects, securing relief for farmers battered by his tariff policies is at the top of the list. Polls increasingly show more Americans displeased with Trump's handling of the economy, as his overall approval rating has continued to drop, falling below 40% in the Decision Desk HQ polling average. That has been correlated with the Iran war and rising gas prices from the closure of the Strait of Hormuz. But even before that, Trump was underwater on tariffs and trade. I wouldn't say that the whole world is going to be perfect out of a good outcome, but I think there can be some definitively incremental wins out of this, said Republican strategist Josh Novotny. And obviously, the president is always looking for wins, whether it's midterm elections coming up or not. In the lead-up to Trump's trip, multiple Republican senators urged him to focus on obtaining wins for the agriculture industry. Senator Chuck Grassley, Republican of Iowa, said in a post on the social platform X that he spoke to U.S. Trade Representative Jameson Greer before the trip and emphasized the importance of discussing soybeans and trade in the talks with Xi. Grassley said he hopes for a very productive week for the country's farmers. Senator Jerry Moran, Republican of Kansas, touted his recent trip to Beijing with a bipartisan group of senators to discuss U.S.-China trade relations and expanding access to markets for his state's farmers. Their calls come after more than a year of a tit-for-tat trade war between the U.S. and many countries around the world that has hit farmers particularly hard. Already dealing with high prices, farmers' costs spiked after Trump unveiled his Liberation Day tariffs, triggering retaliatory moves by some countries. Although many of Trump's tariffs have been struck down in court, the impacts remain. The U.S. and China have had a one-year truce on trade in places since last October. As part of the agreement, both countries agreed to a reduction in tariffs. China would purchase U.S. soybeans and Chinese export controls on rare earth minerals would be suspended. A further extension of that truce would be welcome news for farmers. The Economist reported that rural America has largely not blamed Trump for the economic conditions. Even as his tariffs have hurt farmers in his second term, farmers told the outlet that they still trust the administration, though they need help with making up losses. Still, some heartland states could be in play for crucial House and Senate races in November, such as Iowa, Nebraska, and Ohio, and economic wins would be welcome news for Republican frontliners. Further opening up China to U.S. producers could help provide that relief, but Novotny said that may be a double-edged sword, as more U.S. supplies going to foreign markets could be harmful for inflation at home. He said the responsibility will lie with Greer to work it out to ensure the U.S. gets a win-win. Another development impacting farmers has been the Iran war, as the blockade around the Strait of Hormuz has upended global markets. About a third of the world's fertilizer supply passes through the strait, and prices have soared as much as fuel since the waterway was closed off. Novotny said Trump getting China to ramp up pressure on Iran to reopen the strait should be a priority. It's twofold. It's dealing with trade for direct inflationary outcomes, and then also dealing with foreign policy with Iran that'll help with gas prices, he said. Taiwan warning. Xi warned Trump as they met for the first time on the visit that their countries could clash on the issue of Taiwan if it isn't handled properly. A readout of the meeting from China's foreign ministry spokesperson said the relationship between the U.S. and China can remain relatively stable if the issue is handled well, but if not, the entire relationship could be in great jeopardy. The comments suggest the role talks over Taiwan, a self-governing island that China considers to be part of its own territory, may play into the summit. The foreign ministry spokesperson said Xi stressed that the Taiwan question is the most important issue in U.S.-Chinese relations. Three things to know. The House unanimously approved a resolution urging Trump to push to secure the release of five people detained in China. The resolution seeks verifiable proof of life and access to legal counsel, family communication, and medical care for the detainees. Georgia Governor Brian Kemp, Republican, has called for a special legislative session for state lawmakers to redraw the state's congressional map ahead of the 2028 elections. The proclamation calls for legislators to convene next month. The Trump administration is suing the D.C. Bar Association over its recommendation to disbar former Department of Justice official Jeffrey Clark, who was involved in efforts to overturn the results of the 2020 presidential election. The lawsuit accuses the bar of unlawfully punishing government attorneys. Leading the day, another one, the number of Senate Republicans supporting a resolution to restrict Trump's war powers in Iran ticked up to three Wednesday, as Senator Lisa Murkowski, Republican of Alaska, voted with Democrats for the first time. Murkowski joined fellow Republican Senators Rand Paul of Kentucky and Susan Collins of Maine and all but one Senate Democrat in favor of a war powers resolution. The motion to discharge the resolution from the Senate Foreign Relations Committee narrowly failed in a 49-50 vote. The defeat is the eighth time that a push to rein in Trump's authority in Iran failed since the war began in late February, but one additional GOP defection adds to signs of some Republicans growing weary with the conflict seemingly having no end in sight. The vote was the Senate's first try to end the war since the 60-day window of the War Powers Act ended, during which the president can unilaterally take action without congressional approval. But the Trump administration has argued that the clock paused after the U.S. and Iran agreed to a ceasefire in early April, an argument that Democrats have rejected. Murkowski said in a post on X that she changed her vote this time because the 60-day window has ended and the administration has said hostilities have concluded. The administration's own position removes any justification for keeping our service members in harm's way without congressional authorization, she said. Her shift also came a day after Defense Secretary Pete Hegseth brushed off Murkowski's effort to put forward a resolution to authorize military force in Iran, saying it isn't necessary. A few other Republican senators have voiced concerns about the administration not having congressional approval, but voted against the motion. Changing the guard. The Senate confirmed Kevin Warsh as the next chair of the Federal Reserve on Wednesday, setting him up to take the helm of the agency at the end of the week. Warsh's nomination was approved in a 54-45 vote with all Republicans in favor and all but one Democrat opposed. Centrist Senator John Fetterman, Democrat of Pennsylvania, voted to confirm Warsh. The vote came 2 days before outgoing Chair Jerome Powell's term leading the Fed expires. Powell's term as a member of the Fed's Board of Governors lasts into 2028, and he has said he has plans to stay on. Observers will be watching how Warsh responds to Trump's pressure to quickly cut interest rates. Warsh testified during his confirmation hearing that he takes the agency's independence seriously and he faces a difficult path to rate cuts with inflation well before the Fed's target. Shutdown optics. The Senate voted unanimously to advance a resolution to suspend senators' pay during a government shutdown, potentially giving them an added incentive to prevent future funding gaps. The resolution, which advanced in a 99-0 vote, only applies to the upper chamber and doesn't need approval from the House or the President. If it receives final approval, it would take effect after the midterms in November. Under the resolution, senators wouldn't lose their salary during a shutdown, but it would be placed in an escrow account. The money wouldn't be available to them until the shutdown is over. The measure is expected to pass with overwhelming support. Its tentative approval comes after successive record-long full and partial government shutdowns from last fall and earlier this year. The entire government shut down for 43 days in the fall over a dispute over health care subsidies, while the Department of Homeland Security was shuttered for 76 days over a fight on immigration enforcement. Since the resolution wouldn't take effect until after the midterms, it wouldn't impact a potential shutdown that Republicans believe could happen this fall because of tensions between Trump and Democrats. And finally, it's Thursday, which means it's time for the weekly news quiz. Trump's visit to Beijing has put the spotlight back on China, so this week's quiz will test your knowledge on the history of the country and U.S.-Chinese relations. Be sure to email your responses to jgans@thehill.com. Please add quiz to your subject line. Winners who submit correct answers will receive deserved newsletter fame on Friday. Roughly how old is China, dating back to when it was first unified? 600 years, 1,200 years, 2,200 years, or 6,500 years? Which Chinese dynasty was the last one before the abolition of the country's monarchy? The Zhou dynasty, Han dynasty, Qing dynasty, or Ming dynasty? Richard Nixon made history in the 1970s as the first U.S. president to visit communist China, starting to improve relations between the two countries. But under which president were relations formally normalized? Gerald Ford, Jimmy Carter, Ronald Reagan, Bill Clinton? Can the Great Wall of China be seen with the naked eye from the moon? Yes or no?
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5: Greetings. I'm Robert from the Talking Information Center, and I'll be reading Foreign Affairs dated March and April of 2026. Our first article is Asia After America, How U.S. Strategy Failed and Ceded the Advantage to China. The pivot to Asia, by Zach Cooper. The pivot to Asia has failed. A decade and a half ago, in 2011, President Barack Obama committed to rebalancing U.S. strategy and resources to focus on the Asia-Pacific. Let there be no doubt, he pledged on a visit to Australia, the United States of America is all in. Although the phrasing changed and policymakers and politicians argued about the tactical details, Obama's successors affirmed the logic behind the pivot, which soon became the core bipartisan assumption of American strategy. In speech after speech, U.S. officials emphasized that the only way to prevent China from dominating Asia was for the United States and its allies and partners to make a major investment in the region's political, economic, and military stability. Yet nearly 15 years later, U.S. leaders have still not matched their words with action. American promises to foster greater prosperity and better governance now elicit eye rolls throughout Asia. A perpetually distracted United States neglects most of Southeast Asia, South Asia, and the Pacific Islands. A few today are asking when the pivot will come. Instead, the question in regional capitals is how far the United States will pull back. With the United States facing divisions at home and distractions all abroad, it has become clear that deep engagement across all of Asia is no longer realistic. Yet the assumptions behind the pivot have persisted, as have the calls to finally give the effort priority. The problem is that having a strategy cannot be executed in the foreseeable future creates dangers of its own. During World War II, the political commentator Walter Lippmann wrote that foreign policy consists of bringing into balance, with a comfortable surplus of power and reserve, the nation's commitments and the nation's power, and warned that not doing so leads to disaster. Today, Washington has a Lippmann gap in Asia, means have failed to match ends for so long that U.S. commitments have lost credibility. The longer gap between pledges and action is allowed to remain, the greater risk of disastrous failure of deterrence. The pivot to Asia was based on the assumption that U.S. power was capable of fostering strong regional economies, governments, and militaries that could prevent China from overturning the regional order. Today, however, Washington is not seriously contesting Beijing's economic and political influence across much of the region, particularly on the Asian mainland. The Trump administration's 2025 national security strategy explicitly narrows U.S. regional security objectives to protecting the first island chain, a string of archipelagos that runs through Japan, Taiwan, and the Philippines. But this retrenchment has been proceeding quietly for years. Parts of this thin defensive line rest on shaky ground. Countries that are economically dependent on China and thus vulnerable to its political pressure and influence campaigns. China will naturally seek to displace the United States if Washington scales back its commitments. The pivot aimed to make that difficult, if not impossible, by locking in U.S. engagement and ensuring that countries in the region were strong and confident enough to uphold their interests. By serving as a counterweight to China's massive economy and substantial political influence, the thinking went, the United States gave these countries options. But as the United States curtails its economic and political engagement, it faces the prospect that China could pick off U.S. allies and partners one by one. Many of these countries are already rethinking their alignment decisions and concluding that Beijing may be a more appealing partner or an inevitable regional hegemon. As a result, any U.S. strategy that focuses primarily on the military defense of a handful of countries on the first island chain may not be sustainable. But the better option, a comprehensive pivot, is now a practical impossibility. What is left is a strategy based on shoring up a defensive line that might not hold forever, but could contain Chinese expansion for now. If executed well, such a strategy could buy enough time for missteps by China to create new openings for the United States and its allies and partners in Asia. Chinese regional dominance is by no means assured. Beijing is increasingly overconfident and is likely to overplay its hand. Still, Chinese leaders are now the ones with the cards to play. The pivot was meant to anchor U.S. leadership in Asia. Its unraveling could leave China to set the rules. When it introduced the pivot, the Obama administration outlined three pillars on which the rebalance depended: security, prosperity, and good governance. The central logic was that promoting all three would make the United States' Asian powers stronger and better able to defend their sovereignty, thus preventing China from overturning the regional order. In practice, however, the only security pillar received sustained U.S. attention and resources. Washington deepened its alliances with Australia, Japan, the Philippines, and South Korea, and pledged to shift 60% of U.S. Navy assets to the Indo-Pacific. But it never delivered on its vision for economic engagement or good governance. At first, the United States had a plan for regional economic engagement. The Obama administration championed the Trans-Pacific Partnership, a 12-country trade agreement that included many of Washington's most important regional partners. The objective, in Obama's words, was to enshrine an open international economic system where rules are clear and every nation plays by them. But the United States proved unwilling to be bound by the very rules it helped write. The Senate refused to ratify the TPP by the end of Obama's term, and then the first Trump administration withdrew from the accord altogether in 2017 and began imposing tariffs on Chinese goods. The Biden administration did little to change course. It kept most of Trump's tariffs in place and showed no interest in joining the successor to the TPP. The intended replacement put forward in 2022, the Indo-Pacific Economic Framework for Prosperity, did not offer increased access to the U.S. market, disappointing foreign partners. As Singapore's ambassador to the United States lamented in 2023, we're not getting the kind of trade agenda that we would have liked from the Biden administration. In Trump's second term, coercive and protectionist economic policies, combined with a dissolution of development aid and humanitarian assistance programs, have made the situation worse. For leaders in Asia who want to deliver economic growth to their people, a more protectionist United States is less attractive as a partner, and China looks more attractive by comparison. Asian officials are fond of saying that they don't want to choose between Washington and Beijing, but regional leaders worry that when it comes to their economic relationships, choices are becoming unavoidable, and many may favor China. The pivot's governance pillar has crumbled even more spectacularly. Democracy, anti-corruption, and human rights were important elements of this agenda when it was first announced. The Obama and Biden administrations have made the promotion of democracy and human rights central to their policies, seeing them as both moral and strategic imperatives. This aroused suspicion across much of Asia, where less than half of the people there live in free societies. When the Biden administration held its 2021 Summit for Democracy, it excluded Bangladesh, Bhutan, Brunei, Cambodia, Laos, Myanmar, Singapore, Sri Lanka, Thailand, and Vietnam. The omissions put many South and Southeast Asian governments on the defensive, worried that the United States was undermining their domestic political systems. The second Trump administration has been quiet about human rights and democracy, which has comforted some autocrats. Yet, many regional leaders find it troubling that the United States is now rejecting many of the rules, norms, and institutions that it once advanced as part of its good governance initiative. Washington is using economic coercion against its own allies and partners. It has launched military strikes against Iran and Venezuela, which many smaller Asian countries worried it will be perceived as a dangerous precedent that China or other great powers might use to justify attacks on weaker neighbors. Finally, U.S. anti-corruption efforts stalled when Trump paused enforcement of the Foreign Corrupt Practices Act shortly after his 2025 inauguration. Countries are now supporting major commercial projects that involve the Trump family in hopes of currying favor with the U.S. government. Not surprisingly, Washington's reputation has taken a hit across much of Asia. According to a 2025 Pew Research Center survey conducted during the first few months of Trump's second term, favorable attitudes toward the United States and Australia, Indonesia, Japan, and South Korea had declined by 9 to 15 percentage points from a year earlier. If the United States continues to embrace force and coercion, dismissing the rules, norms, and institutions that have once tied American hands but bought the country influence, its favorability ratings will decline further, and other countries will be even less inclined to follow Washington's lead. Pivot within the pivot. As the economic and governance agendas have collapsed, the full weight of the rebalance has come to rest on the security pillar. Yet even on security, Washington has not delivered all it initially promised. The United States has remained distracted by crises elsewhere in the world. It never shifted away from the Middle East, and the Biden administration, faced with a major war in Europe, rightly chose to support Ukraine. The Trump administration's focus on the Americas adds yet more competing priority. As a result, U.S. leaders have never had enough time to consistently engage South Asia, Southeast Asia, and the Pacific Islands. Only Australia, Japan, the Philippines, South Korea, and Taiwan have attracted sustained attention and resources from the United States. The problem has worsened lately. In the last year, top-tier U.S. military assets, carrier strike groups, and air and missile defense units have been pulled away from Asia to assist with other missions. Recent increases in overall U.S. defense spending have barely kept pace with inflation, and even if the Trump administration succeeds in forcing allies and partners to spend more, their contributions cannot offset China's massive outlays. This leaves Washington without the means to execute a region-wide approach. Recognizing this constraint, U.S. policymakers have tightened their focus, concentrating American diplomacy and defense strategy on the Taiwan Strait to the detriment of other parts of the region. This shift has been most obvious under the Trump administration, but has been underway for nearly a decade. Nowhere are the effects more evident than in South Asia. For two decades, the U.S. officials pursued a deeper relationship with India, but the second Trump administration has undone much of this progress. American intervention in the May 2025 conflict between India and Pakistan created the perception that Trump was prioritizing Islamabad over New Delhi, and the fallout has pierced hopes that India might align more with us, the United States. The Quad, the security partnership among Australia, India, Japan, and the United States, has had strong backing in Trump's first term, but now appears to be on the verge of obsolescence. A planned 2025 summit never materialized because of an Indian Prime Minister Narendra Modi's obvious irritation with Trump and Trump's apparent indifference to the group. The story is not much better in Southeast Asia or the Pacific Islands. In his first term, Trump admirably improved ties with the Philippines, Vietnam, and many Pacific Island countries. Today, the U.S. treaty alliance with the Philippines remains strong, with frequent bilateral meetings and deepening defense cooperation. Yet other Southeast Asian countries, including Indonesia, Malaysia, Thailand, and Singapore, are reevaluating their policies toward the United States. Singapore's prime minister has lamented that the United States is rejecting the very system it created by adopting protectionist policies and imposing tariffs on its friends. This view is also held by many Pacific Island countries, where Washington's downgrading of issues that matter to them, including development, public health, and climate change, is incentivizing closer cooperation with Beijing. The one subregion the United States seems committed to is Northeast Asia, home to Washington's top security concern, China. In the 2025 National Security Strategy, China is mentioned more than any other U.S. adversary, and Taiwan is mentioned more than any other American ally or partner. The section on deterring military threats in Asia is almost entirely focused on preventing an invasion of Taiwan. North Korea is not mentioned once. In effect, the United States has narrowed its conception of its security interests in Asia to cross-strait security. Yet even U.S. policy toward China and Taiwan remains muddled. Trump insists that Chinese leader Xi Jinping will not take Taiwan on his watch, and his administration has pressed regional allies to allow American forces to use their territory and to contribute their own forces if a conflict breaks out in the Taiwan Strait. But Trump himself has not publicly stated that he would do what he would do in a cross-strait conflict, instead commenting in January that it is up to Xi how to handle Taiwan. He has even referred to the U.S.-Chinese relationship as a G2, suggesting he is interested in some kind of great power compact. The basic logic of the pivot was that it was in the United States' best interest to help build strong economies, effective governments, and capable militaries across Asia, because it would make it harder for China to overturn the regional order through coercion or the use of force. Countries in Asia would then be free to make the choices that benefited them most, which Washington assumed meant continued cooperation with the United States. But with all three pillars cracked or crumbled, the constraints U.S. policymakers tried to place on China's regional influence are giving way. As Washington's economic and political engagement recedes, with no reversal in sight, military deterrence is all that remains of U.S. strategy in Asia. But the United States' traditional approach to regional security, weakened as it has been, is increasingly courting danger. Its original objective was to prevent China from altering the territorial status quo anywhere in the region, which required the United States to maintain a forward defense perimeter up to the coast of the Asian continent. Washington aimed to help allies and partners with which Beijing or Pyongyang had territorial or maritime disputes, including India, Japan, the Philippines, Taiwan, and Vietnam, to deter the use of force or coercion. The United States regularly sent ships and aircraft just off China's coast in an effort to prevent China from coercing Washington's friends or exerting control over disputed territories, waters, and airspace. It has also invested in the regional militaries to ensure that they could better defend themselves and work more closely with American forces. And as the American military edge deteriorated, the United States called on receptive Asian allies to increase their own defense spending and host additional U.S. forces on their territory. The main problem with this approach was that it required not just American military engagement, but also a positive economic and governance agenda to be successful. Building effective militaries requires dynamic economies and efficient governments, and only a network of strong regional militaries can help smaller states defend their interests against China. Without steady U.S. support for the economic growth, good governments, and regional integration, the entire region's deterrence posture suffers. Making matters worse, a growing chorus of critics in Washington argues that it is no longer powerful enough to execute such an expansive strategy, that the strategy is needlessly provocative to Beijing, and that too few countries in the region are willing or able to step up military cooperation with the United States. Others insist that the American people are tired of foreign entanglements and unwilling to support the rise in military spending that this strategy demands. In short, meeting the most expansive version of the American security aims in Asia has become unrealistic. The gap between those objectives and U.S. and allied capabilities is inherent to all, including China, and Beijing has been only too willing to take advantage. Despite long-standing U.S. opposition to Chinese land reclamation in the South China Sea, Beijing has restarted its island-building campaign there. It is also stepping up military pressure on Taiwan, raising the risk of a cross-strait crisis. Deterrence is eroding across the region, intensifying the danger of a major war in the years ahead. Avoiding that outcome requires the United States to align its commitments and capabilities. Yet there is a danger in pushing retrenchment too far, such as by concentrating U.S. defenses along the second island chain, thousands of miles east of the Chinese mainland, or even on the third island chain, which includes Hawaii. In this scenario, Australia and Japan, established U.S. allies that lie at the southern and northern ends of the second chain, could still anchor the American regional military presence. Between them, the defensive line could comprise many small isles stretching over thousands of miles, including the Bonin Islands, the Mariana Islands, and most notably Guam, Yap, and Palau. This strategy would exclude several friends in East Asia from the U.S. defense perimeter, the Philippines, South Korea, and Taiwan, effectively conceding that the United States would not defend them against an attack. The second island change strategy would push away many Asian leaders to cut deals with Beijing. All of Southeast Asia would be within China's sphere of influence, so the Philippines and other claimants bordering the South China Sea would have little hope of upholding their rights in disputed waters. South Korea would find itself isolated and surrounded by nuclear powers in China, North Korea, and Russia. Without the U.S. extended nuclear deterrent, Seoul would have to choose between acquiring its own nuclear weapons and submitting to the demands from Pyongyang and Beijing. Taiwan, which China would never permit to have nuclear weapons, would likely be forced to unify with the mainland or face an unwinnable war. There is no guarantee that China would be satisfied with this U.S. withdrawal either. It is likely that a stronger, more confident Beijing would expand its horizons to match its growing capabilities. Japan, then, would be particularly vulnerable. Beijing is already contesting Japan's legal claims to Okinawa and other parts of the Ryukyu Island chain. Japan's westernmost island, Yonaguni, is only 70 miles from Taiwan, so defending it and isles near it with conventional weapons would be difficult, perhaps impossible, if Chinese forces were stationed in Taiwan. The United States could threaten nuclear escalation to deter Chinese encroachment, but that threat might not seem credible amid a broader regional withdrawal. Japan might then decide to go nuclear itself, or at least reach a nuclear sharing arrangement with the United States to more credibly defend its territory. The geography of the second island chain presents a final problem. These small remote islands and the facilities they house would be vulnerable to Chinese military strikes and political influence. Without facilities in the Philippines and Taiwan able to track Chinese air and naval forces passing through the first island chain, it would be harder to detect these forces before they reach Guam or other second island chain territories. Additionally, leaders in some Pacific islands might prefer to remain neutral and accept Chinese investment offers rather than allow the United States to operate from their territory. This is already a concern in Yap, where Chinese companies are rebuilding a World War II era airfield. A second island chain defensive line might therefore look more like a set of scattered defense bubbles than a full-fledged defensive perimeter. Ultimately, this minimal strategy might not protect U.S. territories in the Pacific and could leave even the most capable American allies feeling they had no choice but to submit to a vast Chinese sphere of influence. Withdrawal to the second island chain in some would likely be catastrophic. The more realistic option, and thus U.S. detrenchment to the first island chain. This approach would trim U.S. commitments while retaining some of the most capable U.S. allies and partners, including Japan, Taiwan, and the Philippines. The United States would likely maintain its presence in Australia and South Korea, given its enduring alliances with both countries and its desire to avoid leaving crucial allies out of the U.S. defense perimeter, a costly mistake Washington made ahead of the Korean War. But it would leave most of the rest of the region cut off the list of U.S. priorities, including the treaty ally Thailand, and the emerging great power India. In practice, this could mean, for example, abrogating the U.S. alliance with Thailand and stating explicitly that the United States will not intervene if China encroaches on the territory or maritime claims of partners on the Asian mainland. This strategy still faces several challenges. First, it is not clear that American leaders would be willing to devote the resources it requires. Although Trump has floated a $1.5 trillion defense budget for 2027, few in Congress seem inclined to support that would amount to a 50% increase in defense spending. The United States would still have commitments up and down the first island chain, including the Philippines and Taiwan, neither of which can deter China without considerable U.S. assistance. Additional defense spending, or at least redeployments from other regions, might therefore be necessary. After all, China can focus most of its military might on its near seas, whereas Asia remains one of several areas of operation for the U.S. military. If Beijing fields 9 aircraft carriers by 2035, as a recent Pentagon report predicted it will, U.S. forces would be badly outnumbered, even if Washington economized elsewhere. Furthermore, the first island chain strategy would require key allies and partners to strengthen their cooperation with Washington while the United States pulled back elsewhere. The United States simply cannot balance China's military power unless Australia, Japan, the Philippines, South Korea, and Taiwan spend more on defense, give U.S. forces greater access to their territory, or do both. Yet the leaders could be wary of doing more if they see overall commitment to U.S. alliances waning. Some might even consider whether it would be wiser to improve relations with Beijing rather than give in to Washington's demands. This problem is compounded by domestic divisions in the Philippines, South Korea, and Taiwan. Political parties in each country take sharply different approaches to foreign policy, so changes of government often bring strategic reassessments. The more the United States is seen as an unpredictable and coercive, the more pressure there will be on a new leader to change course. And as Beijing's economic and political influence grows, it will become harder for Washington to respond to Chinese efforts to affect decision-making in Manila, Seoul, and Taipei. This strategy would also do little to discourage the rest of the region from engaging more deeply with China, because it would not make the United States more attractive as an export market or more active diplomatically. Thailand is already strengthening economic and military ties with Beijing. If others, such as India, Indonesia, Malaysia, and Singapore, also choose to work more closely with China, the U.S. could be forced to watch from their sidelines as Beijing builds a sphere of influence covering most of the continental Asia and part of maritime Asia, as well making a defense of the first island chain increasingly difficult to sustain. However flawed a pullback to the first island chain may be, it is the most likely outcome in the years ahead. The challenge will be to shore up this thin defensive line as much as possible to maintain deterrence for as long as possible. Allies and partners along that chain will need to be strong and confident enough to work with the United States to counterbalance China, even in the absence of a U.S. economic and political strategy in the region. What will determine success, therefore, is not just how well Washington resources its military posture, but also how it navigates complex regional geopolitics. American policymakers will need to decide whether the United States can build an interlocking set of security alliances or let its scattering of individual defense partnerships suffice. The Biden administration encouraged allies and partners in Asia to work more closely together, whereas the Trump administration has at times preferred a bilateral approach because it maximizes U.S. leverage. Even an informal arrangement bringing American allies together would require a substantial investment of time and resources from Washington and regional capitals. Some countries would no doubt remain hesitant to cooperate with one another because of historical tensions, legal restrictions on foreign entanglements, fears of being dragged into others' conflicts, and concerns about China's response. Yet without deeper defense industry cooperation and operational integration among regional militaries, it might not be possible to build a sufficiently strong defensive system along the first island chain. The United States will also have to decide how to handle Allied interest in acquiring nuclear weapons, something it has until now opposed. If the United States abrogates some of its commitments and pulls back to some of its conventional forces, the likelihood of Allied proliferation will increase. Japan and South Korea, in particular, may pursue nuclear deterrence of their own if they perceive U.S. extended deterrence to be weakening. Simply rejecting nuclear discussions may not dampen interest, particularly in Seoul, which is surrounded by nuclear-armed states. Instead, some in Washington might even welcome ally proliferation to offset the worsening conventional military balance and thereby deter encroachment by China or North Korea. One option to examine seriously is the development of nuclear-sharing arrangements, which might mollify Asian allies without resulting in significant regional or global nuclear proliferation. As Washington retrenches, Beijing is likely to test the remaining American positions, raising questions about what Washington is and isn't willing to defend. Chinese forces are already pushing closer to Taiwan and operating more frequently and in larger numbers around Japan, around the Philippines, and farther to the Western Pacific. To date, the United States has been the most clear about what it will do to protect its closest allies, but more ambiguous when it comes to other partners' defense. Friends that Washington asks to do more are likely to press for clear U.S. commitments in return. Such clarity might deter dangerous tests of those commitments, but also entails risk. Removing ambiguity about what the United States considers to be within its defense perimeter, especially when it comes to contested by outlying islands, which are harder to defend. would make it necessary to react more forcefully to any violation to maintain deterrence. In cases which the United States is genuinely willing to escalate, clarity is often the best policy, but it means that vaguer commitments will likely be tested. Finally, the United States will need to decide whether to retrench abruptly or incrementally. A slow withdrawal might prevent panic, but leave all allies and partners fearful that they could be next on the chopping block. A rapid adjustment could avoid a slow-moving landslide, but cause immediate instability if allies and partners do not have time to prepare. Either way, Washington will need to reset allies' expectations about future American policies, making some disruption unavoidable. But a one-time change in the U.S. defensive position might be preferable to the repeated reminders that the United States is shifting its posture. Allied leaders must be quietly consulted beforehand, however, so that they can adjust their own strategies accordingly and express confidence about the new approach to their publics. It would have been far better for the United States to properly resource a strategy featuring deep economic engagement and support for the good governance alongside a stronger security posture. Yet wondering whether that position of the pivot to Asia would have succeeded is now just an academic exercise. In an incomplete pivot with expansive security objectives but no economic or governance strategy to speak of will certainly not succeed. Instead, it will risk, in fact, it is already risking, a catastrophic failure of deterrence. Moving on from the pivot and accepting retrenchment is not the best way to protect U.S. interests in Asia, but it is unavoidable. In 2024, Fumio Kishida, then Japan's prime minister, told that the U.S. Congress that he detected an undercurrent of self-doubt among some Americans about what the United States' role in the world should be. Today, that undercurrent looks more like a tsunami, and countries in the Asia-Pacific region are already seeking higher ground. What is left in its wake, where the United States maintains its commitments and where it pulls back, will affect the lives of hundreds of millions of people in Asia. It is therefore time for Americans to discuss not what would make for an ideal strategy, but how to enact a realistic one. Even that may not be enough to contain China's growing influence, but after falling short of its grand ambitions in Asia, the United States has left itself no other option.
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4: 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Framingham.

0: Hello, good morning. Welcome to AM Update on the Talking Information Center for today. It's Friday, May 15th, 2026. I'm John. We begin this morning with Andrew LaPointe's Commission Commuter Update, and he begins with information on the MBTA Red Line, the Red Line being replaced with shuttle buses between Broadway and JFK UMass, and that lasts through Monday. Looking at the commuter rail for this Friday morning, the weekend of May 16th and 17th and 30 and 31st, the Fall River New Bedford line, as well as the Greenbush and Kingston lines, will make additional stops at JFK UMass, and that is to support the Red Line outage. On the ferry lines for this Friday, beginning May 18th, passengers should allow for extra time to park and to dock. This is at the Hingham and Hull Ferry Terminal, so be aware of that. Also, bus route 220, buses will be bypassing the shipyard and remain on route 3A. Some elevator and escalator alerts for this Friday. Alewife Escalator 353, Main Concourse to Busway, is unavailable due to maintenance. Alewife Escalator 351, Main Concourse to Platform, is unavailable due to maintenance. Alewife Escalator 349, Platform to Russell Field, is unavailable. Ashmont Elevator 969, Alewife Platform to Mattapan Line Lobby, is unavailable. That's today, Friday, May 15th, due to maintenance. Boston Landing, Elevator 725. Arthur Street to Pedestrian Bridge is unavailable. That's this coming Wednesday, May 20th through May 21st, due to maintenance. Central Escalator 360, Alewife Platform to Street, is unavailable due to maintenance. Downtown Crossing, Elevator 869, Alewife Platform to Summer Street Concourse, is unavailable, effective this Monday, May 18th, lasting through Wednesday, May 20th, due to maintenance. Porter Escalator 507, Alewife Platform North to Ashmont Braintree Platform, is unavailable due to maintenance. Also at Porter Escalator 509, Paid Lobby to Ashmont Braintree Platform, also unavailable, and that is again due to maintenance. With that, we check in with Andrew LaPointe. He is standing by in Salem on this Friday with your Safe Disabled Traveler Notebook. Andrew, hello and good morning to you.
1: Good morning, John, and to TIC listeners. This is Andrew J. LaPointe with the Safe Disabled Traveler Notebook for Friday, May 15th, 2026. Okay, we have sewer lining projects going on, and they're going to be on Endicott Street. That's off of Margin Street. That's going to be a pretty busy area simply because of our mirrors going to be back there today doing their gas main replacement project. Excuse me. And also this sewer lining project will be conducted on Leach Street. That's off of Lafayette Street. And then on Chestnut Street, okay? So Chestnut Street runs off of Summer Street right across from Norman Street, okay? And that's part of the 455 T-bus route. So just keep that in mind. All projects will have a safety officer on hand, okay? To keep out of harm's way. EVH Power will be returning to 9 Bridge Street, and I suspect that's going to be going on for a while, you know, correcting some problems that they had over there with the new wiring for Salem and through Beverly there, okay? That's right near the Salem-Beverly Bridge, okay? So, you know, it's just that shouldn't be a major problem for commuters anyway. Verizon Communication will return to Essex Street right by the CVS, down by the Engine 4 Firehouse, okay? Don't forget that there's a CVS at the pedestrian mall. We're talking the one right at the pretty much at the end of Essex Street before it turns into Highland Avenue. Avenue, okay, by the Collins Middle School also. And Mira will return to, you know, the Lafayette Project. They took a day off yesterday, and that should continue for a little longer, okay? So, and then Mira, like I say, will be on Margin Street. So, again, Margin Street will be pretty busy, especially right by Endicott Street where the Salem Pizza resides. And then Endicott Street will be dealing with the sewer lining project. That should last until June, okay, which is not too far away, but, you know, it's still going to be for at least a couple of weeks anyway. Okay, so, BMC Corporation will be going around the city cleaning out sewers. Catch basins and all that other stuff there. So they don't have an agenda, a special agenda. So, but you'll, as you approach BNC's project, it will be very noisy. You know, the suction vacuum trucks, they're pretty noisy there, okay? So just keep that in mind. But don't forget, all projects will have a safety officer at hand. So you shouldn't have any problems there. All right. If you have any questions, give me a call. Andrew J. LaPointe at 978-578-0185. Enjoy the weekend. Don't forget to use those audible traffic signals whenever possible. They're there for your added safety. Take care and looking forward to reporting back to you on Monday. Bye-bye.
0: Thank you, Andrew. We take a look now at the front page headlines in the Boston Globe and the Boston Herald for this Friday morning. We start with the front page of today's Boston Globe, Friday, May 15th, 2026. This time, unions not so high on Healy. Tensions over AI and MCAS and reining in health costs. Abortion pill access preserved for now. Mass providers remain vigilant after court ruling. Uprooted but undaunted, community pitches in to help 44 displaced by fire in Lowell neighborhood. For now, mass providers remain vigilant after court ruling. Uprooted but undaunted, community pitches in to help

0: drive shooter arraigned. Judge has blood on her hands. That's Howie Carr's column. Prime time. Patriots schedule is out. And woman, age 24, killed in harbor boat tragedy. All of those stories come your way on the Talking Information Center. Newspaper coverage begins this morning at 8 o'clock with the Wall Street Journal, 9 o'clock the Boston Globe, 10 o'clock the Boston Herald, 11 o'clock the Washington Post, 12 noon today's reading of the New York Times, and right now on AM Update, a check on your latest weather forecast. Still to come, lottery numbers, this day in history, science update, and today's complete program schedule. Here's the forecast for the Boston and South Shore area on the Talking Information Center from the National Weather Service. For today, cloudy, some rain possible, temperatures in the mid-50s. Cloudy overnight, clearing by morning, temperatures in the mid-40s. Sunny on Saturday, temperatures into the mid-70s. The sun rose this morning at 5:22, setting at 7:59 this evening. Stay tuned for more heading your way next on the Talking Information Center. Checking those lottery numbers for this Friday morning. We start with the numbers game and their midday drawing. Those numbers are 9748, the evening numbers, and the numbers game 7956. Mass cash numbers 1, 16, 20, 27, 28. Evening numbers 9, 11, 20, 22, 25. Mega Millions numbers 17, 32, 35, 40, 47, 17. Powerball numbers 22, 31, 52, 56, 67, 15. Millionaire for Life numbers 12, 32, 36, 37, 40, and 2. And Megabucks numbers 23, 25, 27, 33, 43, 44.
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0: And now we check in with Julie, standing by with the horoscope, this day in history, science update, and today's complete program schedule.
1: Good morning. This is your horoscope for Friday, May 15th, for Aries. You may feel digitally burned out this morning. To combat any fatigue, spend some quiet time in nature. Your mind likely needs a reset as the work week comes to a close, but chatty peers and professional demands might take precedence. Enjoy mini breaks between tasks and interactions to connect with your senses and surroundings. If you've been feeling out of sorts, adjust your routines and make more space for wellness practices. Taurus, you'll be in playful and social spirits this morning. Aspects with the nodes of fate offer a popularity boost, and it may seem as if your phone is constantly buzzing.

0: However, it's important not to get too distracted. Handle your responsibilities before slipping into weekend mode. Notice if your focus wavers. The vibes could trigger impulsivity that might come across as immature or insensitive. Gemini, strategy leads to growth. Dreamy emotions could compromise your vision. While it's important to evolve aspirations, be mindful of what you can realistically take on before pursuing new goals. Your home and close relationships will be impacted by these decisions. Loved ones left to pick up your slack might become resentful if they don't have a say in the matter. Solitary reflection can help you determine the best path forward. Eureka moments will inspire you to charge ahead. However, slower and sustainable agendas should be prioritized. Cancer, rewards often come with sacrifices. Meditate on your desires and what you're willing to give up. Consider how reaching certain aspirations will change you and your lifestyle. When you are comfortable with the cost of manifesting dreams, the universe will take a more proactive approach in helping you reach them. Network expansion could play a significant role in this journey. Recognize if time spent with your inner circle has made it difficult to meet new people. Leo, pull back from romantic distractions that have made it difficult to focus on yourself. The Taurus moon, the nodes of fate, and Pluto highlight how relationships can create imbalances that stunt personal growth. Reconnect with goals that are unique to you and examine where more support is needed. You are responsible for propping yourself up. If needy companions or smooth talkers are throwing you off course, outline new boundaries with yourself and loved ones. You may require extra alone time to recharge and expand upon ideas. Even minor adjustments can be empowering and improve your overall drive. Virgo, try not to begrudge blessings you've asked for. Demands ramp up, leaving you with little downtime. Tending to your dreams is no small feat, but you may need a new approach. Check in with your needs throughout the day to avoid burnout. Though you might not have an opportunity to recalibrate in the moment, take mental notes on what you can do to improve your workflow moving forward. The importance of maintaining an active social life also comes into focus. Libra. You might feel creatively stifled. Though the day will be successful and busy, you'll long for opportunities to express yourself artistically. Find ways to showcase your vibrancy when interacting with peers. Don't hold back if you see an opportunity to crack jokes, improve projects, or bring levity to challenging tasks. Coming out of your shell within professional or educational settings will make it easier to set yourself apart from others. The people around you will be inspired to do the same, and your world will quickly become more vibrant. Scorpio, laughter, fun, and creative pursuits can alleviate any feelings you've been struggling with recently. Just be mindful of how you conduct yourself when blowing off steam. Peers will take note of your decorum. Relationship issues could trigger outlandish behavior that's not a genuine reflection of who you are. Reckless companions may also goad you into taking unnecessary risks that threaten your image. Notice how social influences impact your decisions. Recognize what your heart needs to feel joy and find healthy ways to meet these requirements. Sagittarius, Give your mind a break while catering to your physical and emotional needs. Staying busy with enjoyable tasks or wellness practices will improve your overall disposition. If you start overanalyzing or nitpicking your work, find something else to focus on. Fixations can impede your ability to see clearly, and shifting gears will help reset your thought process. Keep moving to avoid getting caught in a loop. You'll have a chance to step back and review your efforts after more pieces of the big picture are in place. Capricorn, you'll need to address issues around procrastination. Take note of any distractions that consistently throw you off course, but consider if task paralysis stems from something deeper. Recognize how powerful thoughts and words can be. Setting an intention at the beginning of each day can help you break out of unproductive cycles. It's also worth noting if you're chasing too many dreams at once. To-do lists can easily become overwhelming when there are multiple irons in the fire. Meditate on your visions for the future and scale back on agendas that don't feed into these goals. Aquarius, emotions can be destructive if not properly addressed. Check in with your mood before starting the day. You'll be tempted to wear your heart on your sleeve, especially if others seem oblivious to your feelings. Unfortunately, nuanced hints that you're not totally happy won't land as you'd hoped. Loved ones may feel discouraged from discussing sensitive topics when you're in a bad mood. Simple pleasures, gratitude practices, and time spent with Mother Nature can help you recenter. Once you've grounded, issues will be easier to address or may resolve on their own. And Pisces, cheerful interactions and creative activities will bring you into balance. Listen to your heart and acknowledge what it needs. If you sometimes rationalize your emotions to make them more palatable, it can be difficult to fully resolve issues. Consider what you've been pushing to the side and find a healthier way to process challenging thoughts or feelings. Confiding in a friend or expressing yourself artistically can alleviate such burdens. You might even learn something about yourself along the way, growing lighter and more interactive as the hours pass. And on this day, in 1982, Ebony and Ivory takes the top spot in the Billboard Hot 100, holding the spot for 7 weeks. Recorded as a duet with the great Stevie Wonder, it was the biggest hit record of Paul McCartney's post-Beatles career. McCartney had been a fan of Stevie Wonder's for many years before they first met. He even included a Braille message for Stevie, "We love you," on the back of his 1973 Wings album, Red Rose Speedway. Wonder spent the 1970s recording a string of incredible albums that often included songs expressing a strong social consciousness. It's not surprising, then, that McCartney thought of Stevie Wonder as a duet partner for Ebony and Ivory. Stevie Wonder agreed, and his duet with Paul McCartney not only yielded a smash hit record that topped the charts, but it also continued a trend toward pop music power couplings that was particularly prevalent in the early 1980s. And in the morning science update, a bizarre new giant dinosaur discovered in Argentina is giving paleontologists a fresh look at how Jurassic titans evolved in the Southern Hemisphere. Bicharacosaurus dionidi stretched about 20 meters long and carried a strange mix of features seen in both Diplodocus and Brachiosaurus relatives. Scientists believe it could represent the first known Jurassic brachiosaurid from South America, helping fill a major gap in the dinosaur fossil record. And coming up on the schedule today at 8 o'clock, the Wall Street Journal, 9 o'clock, the Boston Globe, 10 o'clock, the Boston Herald. 11 o'clock, the Washington Post. Noon, the New York Times. 1 o'clock, the Patriot Ledger. 1:30, the Brockton Enterprise. 2 o'clock, the Taunton Daily Gazette. 2:30, the Attleboro Sun Chronicle. 3 o'clock, the Metro West News. 3:30, the Lynn Daily Item. 4 o'clock, the Salem News. 4:30, the Gloucester Daily Times. 5 o'clock, the Daily News of Newburyport. 5:30, Providence Journal. 6 o'clock is Shopper's Guides from Stop and Shop, Roach Brothers and Shaw's. 7 o'clock is Shopper's Guides from Market Basket, Big Y and Whole Foods. 8 o'clock, AP News. 9 o'clock, The Book Hour. 10 o'clock, USA Today. And at 11 o'clock, Newsmax. 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
1: Here's the forecast for the Boston and South Shore area on the Talking Information Center from the National Weather Service. For today, cloudy, some rain possible, temperatures in the mid-50s. Cloudy overnight, clearing by morning, temperatures in the mid-40s. Sunny on Saturday, temperatures into the mid-70s. The sun rose this morning at 5:22, setting at 7:59 this evening. 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
8: 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And Framingham.
1: All right, let's begin the reading of the Wall Street Journal to kick off your Friday here on the Talking Information Center. It's May 15th, 2026. And with the Wall Street Journal, we say hello to Steve.
9: Thank you, John Shea, and hello, everyone. Let's start today's reading of the Wall Street Journal with this article. Stock market cheers sizzling IPO. Article by Jack Pitcher. The market's AI party keeps rolling. AI chipmaker Cerebras Systems priced its initial public offering far above expectations on Thursday, and the shares rose nearly 70% from there on their first day of trading on the NASDAQ. Many investors clamoring to get a piece of the IPO received fewer shares than they wanted or nothing at all, forcing them to buy stock in the open market. The strong reception comes after investors' enthusiasm for AI companies and the chip hardware that powers them reached a fever pitch over the past 6 weeks, helping the S&P 500 and NASDAQ rebound quickly from Iran war concerns and soar to new records, which they notched again on Thursday. Even the Dow Industrials got into the act Thursday, driven by gains in NVIDIA and Cisco, the latter of which announced an all-in AI push a day earlier. The blue chip index closed above 50,000 for the first time in 3 months and now stands fewer than 200 points from its record. Chip stocks in particular have been posting gains that remind many investors of the dot-com bubble a generation ago. The PHLX semiconductor index is now up 70% year-to-date. Memory chip maker SanDisk leads the S&P 500 with a 482% surge over the same period, and Intel has jumped 214%. Cerebras seemed to go public at the perfect time after a spate of blockbuster first quarter results from chip companies inspired investors to pile into the stocks. The IPO's strong performance is a good omen for some of the larger AI companies considering offerings later. It certainly sends a signal to SpaceX, Anthropic, and OpenAI that the window is open if they want to go through with this process, said Art Hogan, chief market strategist at B. Wiley Wealth Management. You've got a double whammy where investors are hungry for IPOs after a lack of them and a desire for all things AI. Tech stocks fueled the S&P 500's 0.8% climb to its first ever close above 7,500 on Thursday. The Dow Jones Industrial Average added about 370 points or 0.7%, and the NASDAQ Composite ended 0.9% higher. Analysts caution that major indexes return to records has been driven by a narrow set of large AI-related companies. During April's rebound, just 13 stocks in the FTSE Russell's All-World Stock Index, all of which were related to AI, drove half of the return, the index provider said in a report. Still, the AI trade keeps accelerating. Retail brokerages have been reporting high trading volume from individuals and AI stocks, and the excitement is also showing up in fund activity. The Roundhill Memory ETF, a fund launched with little fanfare and no major seed investors last month, has soared to more than $9 billion in assets in just over 6 weeks. That makes it one of the most successful ETF launches in history, and analysts say individual investors are a major source of the inflows. Known by ticker DRAM, the fund is highly concentrated in a handful of memory chip stocks and allows American investors to get exposure to Korean memory stocks that don't trade on an exchange in the U.S. DRAM is rapidly emerging as the poster child for the ongoing semiconductor frenzy, especially among retail investors, analyst at data provider Vanda Research wrote this week. We have one article on the front page of the Wall Street Journal today. Powell era wraps up after eight bumpy years, article by Nick Tamirios. For the past few years, Jerome Powell would walk past a portrait of Arthur Burns on his way to his office, addressing him silently. "I'm not going to be you." Burns, the Fed chair under Richard Nixon, embodied two failures. He allowed inflation to get out of control, and he yielded to a president who wanted lower interest rates. Powell faced both hazards, inflation and presidential pressure, and more during his 8 years as chair. The Fed won broad credit for its novel pandemic response, took a share of the blame for the high prices that followed, and confounded predictions by bringing inflation down without a recession. Powell then weathered the most sustained political assault on the central bank in its modern history. "It's probably the most difficult time to be a central banker since the Fed was created," said Daleep Singh, who ran the New York Fed's market desk in 2020. Powell leaves with the political verdict still being fought and the economic one still being argued. Inflation, even before the Iran war, was nearly a percentage point above the Fed's 2% goal. Under Powell, the Fed took big swings. When the COVID pandemic hit, he slashed rates to near zero and pushed the Fed's operational reach to its limits, expanding lending into corners of the economy the central bank had never touched. He then raised rates at the fastest pace in four decades as inflation raged. But at other times, Powell refused to swing. When economists urged the Fed to engineer a recession to stamp out inflation, or when a president pressed him for deeper cuts, even as prices threatened to rise again. The institution Powell hands to Kevin Warsh, his successor as chair, is one he tried to keep out of partisan fights. When that failed, he focused on preventing the fights from changing the Fed's analytical, evidence-driven culture. That battle is still being waged and helps explain why Powell, 73 years old, will stay on the Fed's board, the first chair to do so in more than 75 years. The pandemic came first. In March 2020, as global markets seized and the Treasury market began to malfunction, Powell and colleagues rushed out unprecedented emergency programs. Internal Fed scenarios that spring included a depression path with unemployment near 20% for a year. Powell told colleagues it felt like swimming after a speedboat, working at full speed and falling behind. By the end of the month, they were buying Treasury and mortgage bonds in never-before-attempted quantities after cutting rates to near zero. The Fed pushed for the first time into direct lending to corporations, municipalities, and mid-sized businesses. "I would go to bed thinking that a market wouldn't open up, and then at 11 o'clock there would be a new program," said Ajay Rajashaka, who heads global research at Barclays. "Next morning, if it didn't work, it would be upsized." For several programs, their announcement was enough. Markets that had been panicking recovered once they knew the Fed would stand behind them. Even President Trump, who had spent the previous year fuming at the Fed chair he had appointed, called to congratulate Powell as "my most improved player." Powell would later describe the most harrowing weeks. "You feel like hell all the time, dead on your feet, not sleeping well, just an awful feeling," he said in a 2021 interview. "You better damn well get it right." Getting it right would become even more difficult by mid-2021 as vaccinations encourage Americans to venture out after a year of pandemic restraint. Prices rose at a pace not seen in decades. The Fed's confidence that the surge would be transitory was widely shared by economists at the time. But in retrospect, leaving the monetary spigots wide open would become the biggest mistake of Powell's tenure. Officials had made a bet. Inflation was a reopening problem that would fix itself. Supply chain bottlenecks would resolve. Pandemic-era demand would settle. They had their reasons. "We underdid it in the great financial crisis, so we overdid it here," said Patrick Harker, who was president of the Philadelphia Fed for a decade before stepping down last June. It didn't help that Powell and his colleagues had just adopted a new overarching strategy designed for the problem of the prior decade, a chronically weak economy. That strategy also had anticipated then-President Joe Biden's $1.9 trillion stimulus package in March 2021. The framework proved to be a delicately constructed Maginot line against the perceived endless threat of deflation, said John Cochrane, an economist at Stanford's Hoover Institution. "A central bank that had just built defenses against one threat, in his view, was poorly equipped to recognize a different one when it arrived. The bet collapsed by November, the same month that Biden reappointed Powell. Consumer prices accelerated. Russia's invasion of Ukraine a few months later pushed inflation to a 40-year high. Powell spent the next 2 years fixing his misjudgment. To beat back inflation, the Fed lifted rates at its fastest pace in four decades. Weeks after Powell ruled out 75 basis point increases, the Fed did one, and then three more. In August 2022 at the Fed's Jackson Hole Symposium in Wyoming, Powell delivered an eight-minute speech invoking Paul Volcker and warned that driving inflation down could bring pain. At the evening reception, the country western band played. Powell, who in early years had hit the dance floor, sat it out. "You don't get to dance," he told a colleague, after a speech like that. The rate whiplash had clear costs. Higher rates locked in housing market dysfunction. Owners who had refinanced at pandemic-era lows wouldn't move. Would-be buyers couldn't afford what was for sale. The hiking cycle also stressed banks that had loaded up on long-dated treasuries when yields were near zero. In March 2023, the strain broke through. Silicon Valley Bank, a regional tender heavy with such bonds, failed in the largest bank collapse since 2008. Other banks wobbled. The Fed and Treasury moved fast to contain the panic. SVB marked the second major strain for the Powell Fed, this time inside the bank supervision apparatus rebuilt after 2008. Hundreds of thousands of pages of regulation, an army of regulators, and they can't see plain vanilla interest rate risk. Truly, they missed an elephant in the room, Cochran said. Asked that spring about regrets, Powell reached for Frank Sinatra's line, "I've had a few, sure," he said. "Who doesn't look back and think that you could have done things differently? But honestly, you don't get to do that." By summer 2024, the soft landing came into view. Inflation was falling. Unemployment had risen modestly. Wages had cooled. The Fed began cutting rates that September. The pain Powell had warned about had been gentler than almost anyone had thought possible. The chapter of Powell's tenure that might endure most decades from now had nothing to do with monetary policy. A sitting president attempted, more systematically than any predecessor, to bend the Fed to his will. Powell withstood it when others across U.S. institutions in Congress, in corporate boardrooms, in universities and law firms chose accommodation. Trump, a Republican, began attacking Powell soon after returning to the White House. As the president's tariffs raised the threat of slower growth and higher prices, he called Powell a major loser for not cutting rates and toyed with firing him. His administration argued the Fed was fighting the wrong war, this time by being unduly concerned about inflation. Powell had built bipartisan credibility for exactly this moment, meeting frequently with Republicans, Democratic lawmakers over years. When this fight came, the Fed had a lot of friends because Jay put in the time, Harker said. The pressure crossed the new line in August. For the first time, the president tried to fire a Fed governor, with Trump targeting Lisa Cook. Around the same time, the president seized on cost overruns at the Fed's headquarters renovation as a way to challenge Powell's competence. Trump's Justice Department later opened a criminal investigation that the president cheered on. Powell didn't take the probe quietly. In January, he released a startling video disclosing he was under investigation and labeling it a pretext to pressure the central bank to cut rates. Jay has this sort of inner strength and principled view of what his duty is, Christine Lagarde, the European Central Bank president, said in an interview. Powell's test will outlast his chairmanship. In April, federal prosecutors said they would halt the renovation probe. The Cook case sits at the Supreme Court, where the justices are weighing when a president can fire a Fed governor. Powell will, of course, go down in history for his last great act, standing up to Trump. "I think this reveals his honesty, decency, and reverence for the institution," said Cochran, the economist who criticized Powell's handling of inflation. "I doubt others would have done better." And we'll move into the, let's move to the U.S. news section. That always follows the front page. There's a couple small articles that kind of check in on some regular issues. Retailers' sales growth cools. Sales growth slowed for U.S. retailers in April, damped by a cooler increase in gasoline prices as the Iran conflict estimated. Our conflict continued. Retailer sales grew by 0.5% last month to $757.1 billion versus the 1.6% growth recorded in March, the Commerce Department said. The April numbers were in line with analysts' expectations. The retail sales numbers reflect total dollars spent, so recorded sales grew rapidly in March as people spend more for each gallon of gasoline. In April, gas station prices weren't rising as fast, moderating overall sales growth. Even beyond gasoline, though, there were some signs of cooler spending. Sales at furniture stores contracted by 2% from the previous month after rising by 2.6% in March. And as health and personal care stores, sales were flat in April. Consumer spending has generally held up well so far this year, despite rising prices and sluggish hiring. When asked about the economy in surveys, people are reporting one of the grimmest economic moods on record. But so far, that hasn't translated into a dramatic downturn in their shopping. And one article, it's also connected. And we have to stay in the U.S. news section for this article also. Jobless claims remain low. U.S. jobless claims rose last week, but were still relatively low, signaling employers held back from widespread layoffs. The number of people who filed for unemployment benefits rose by 12,000 to 211,000 in the week through May 9th, the Labor Department said Thursday. Economists surveyed by the Wall Street Journal were expecting to see 205,000 new claims. Continuing claims, which scale with the total size of the unemployed population, rose to 1.78 million in the week through May 2nd versus 1.76 million a week earlier. The data on continuing claims lags the initial claims data by a week. Also in the U.S. news section, we have one more article here we'll go to. Americans are flocking to boom towns far outside major cities, data show. Article by John Camp, Paul Overberg, and Max Rust. The future of American cities is in the exurbs. The latest Census Bureau shows that some of the fastest growing cities are often sitting in the distant orbit of a larger city and centered on booming master planned communities. Take Fulshear, Texas, an affluent community about 35 miles west of downtown Houston. By mid-2025, it had an estimated 64,630 people, the Census Bureau said on Thursday, rocketing up from around 17,000 in 2020. No other American city with more than 50,000 people has grown faster in that span. Here are some other hotspots and trends from the latest census data focusing on city populations for the 12 months running through June 2025. The Dallas area is sprinkled with fast-growing exurbs, even as the city itself, as well as some closer suburbs, lost population in the last measured year. The biggest standout is Salina, Texas, a boomtown in the metro area's far northern fringes that features master-planned communities. It added nearly 13,000 people in the year through mid-2025, boosting its population to more than 64,400. Houston population 2.4 million added fewer people. Other fast growers in the region include Fort Worth, the nation's 10th largest city. Dallas, meanwhile, was among the top 10 largest cities that shrank slightly in the most recent census measured year, joining New York City and Los Angeles. The overall U.S. population grew 0.5% in that span, about half the prior year's growth, reflecting tighter immigration restrictions under both the Biden and Trump administrations. The population of Phoenix, the nation's 5th largest city, crept up 0.2% in the most recent year, but it is surrounded by much faster-growing cities in its outer orbit. Places in Arizona like Goodyear, Buckeye, Surprise, and Avondale all have topped 100,000 residents and grew at least 4.5%. All of them outgrew Phoenix in sheer numbers. So did Queen Creek, a southeastern suburb of nearly 90,000 people that grew 8.2% in the last measured year. New England isn't like the West. Massachusetts is steadily losing more domestic movers than it is gaining, and Boston shrank slightly in the last measured year. Some of the nation's priciest real estate often means growth gets pushed out to metro Boston fringes. A few of the growing old industrial cities with generally cheaper housing and lengthy commutes, including Manchester and Nashua, the biggest cities in no-income tax New Hampshire, Worcester, Mass., grew 0.9% to 214,000 in the last measured year, securing its claim as New England's second largest city. Boston does have a fast grower on its doorstep. The small city of Everett, Mass., where the population rose 4.6% to more than 53,000 in the latest measured year. The traditionally working-class city has seen a rare for the area housing surge in recent years. North Carolina remains a growth hotspot. Its famed Research Triangle Park is flanked by Raleigh and Durham, which together had 812,000 residents as of mid-2025, up 9% from 2020. They are surrounded by smaller boom towns too, including Cary, Chapel Hill, Apex, and Holly Springs. Collectively, eight of those communities grew 14% in the last 5 years through mid-2025 to nearly 500,000 people. Charlotte, North Carolina, with a population of almost 965,000, is near joining an exclusive club with just 12 members, including Austin, Texas, a brand new entrant. Cities with more than 1 million people. Charlotte grew 2.2% in the last measured year, faster than any U.S. city with more than 500,000 people. And we'll swing into the business and finance section of today's Wall Street Journal. We have a few offerings here, I think. This is kind of a staggering number, but here we go. Honda posts $2.7 billion loss for the year. Deficit as carmaker's first as a listed company follows U.S. EV exit. Article by Sean McLean and Patrick George. Honda, the Japanese company that is the fifth largest automaker in the U.S. by sales, is confronting some of the steepest challenges it has faced in its nearly seven decades as a public company. U.S. tariffs have squeezed profits in its biggest market. Chinese upstarts provide a new threat. Above all, its electric vehicle ambitions in North America have collapsed. Due to $10 billion in losses from scrapping the EV plans, Honda reported on Thursday its first annual loss as a listed company, some $2.7 billion. We have to stop the bleeding as soon as possible, Chief Executive Toshiro Mibe said. Honda is among several large legacy automakers that have struggled navigating a topsy-turvy North American market while falling behind Chinese rivals that have been notching the kind of auto innovations that the Tokyo-based company, known for its engineering expertise, was once known. The company's problems collided with a big bet on electric vehicles. The expense of developing EV technology needed to compete with Tesla and Chinese automakers required a bet-the-farm level of investment. Now that the bet has gone sideways, Honda is left in its worst financial situation since the company's birth. Unlike many other automakers that dial back their electric investments or cancel future EV models, Honda sank billions into cars it will never put on the road. The move also leaves Honda with very few EVs to sell around the world, causing it to lose ground to Chinese and South Korean competitors. Honda's once ambitious plans were built around Biden-era regulations in the U.S. where the company sells most of its cars. These policies would have pushed for a mostly electric new car market by the next decade. But President Trump's reversal of what he decried as an EV mandate meant that automakers like Honda are under no such pressure. Honda executives had expected EVs to account for roughly 15% of new vehicle sales in the U.S. Today, the figure is closer to 6%. If we were to go ahead with this, we knew that in the future, we will generate losses, Mibe said. The canceled projects include three new EV models, once meant to be built in Ohio, and an $11 billion complex in Canada that would have included manufacturing of EVs, batteries, and materials. Honda will also give up on a plan to end internal combustion engines by 2040. Mibe said Honda will instead pivot to a more familiar technology in hybrid cars, starting with the new sedan and SUV aimed at North America in 2027. More than a dozen hybrid models will follow globally by 2030. Mibe said he aimed to return Honda to profitability in the current fiscal year, despite anticipating additional EV-related write-downs. He also indicated Honda will partly be playing defense. Mibe wants to insulate Honda from being buffeted by changing policies in the U.S. while increasing spending on gasoline vehicles. Yet, the automaker has to keep up with the cutting-edge developments coming out of Tesla and Chinese upstarts. Mibe said Honda would increase spending on software and put EV and battery technology into new hybrids, which could allow Honda to produce fully electric models whenever American car buyers' taste changed. Honda grew into a worldwide automotive colossus from humble roots. Initially a seller of motorcycles and scooters, its reliable, fuel-efficient vehicles upset Detroit's gas guzzlers in the 1970s and 80s and attracted a devoted customer base. Honda continued a string of automotive breakthroughs over the decades, even beating hybrid giant Toyota to the U.S. market with one in 1999. Yet more recently, Honda has gone from innovator to laggard on EVs and autonomous driving technology. Early stumbles with homegrown electric models and self-driving technology led Honda to decide it had to bet more aggressively on the future of automobiles at the expense of its current lineup. To spend billions of dollars on new EVs, Honda had to pull back on its gasoline engine business, historically the source of the company's strength as an automaker. Now to reclaim its advantage, Mibe plans to lean further on shifting Honda from its insular heritage developing engines and cars in-house. It has sought to partner with other automakers like General Motors to accelerate a transition to EVs. The first EV born of the Honda-GM partnership, the Prologue SUV, was based on the Detroit carmaker's tech, not Honda's. The Prologue was the sixth best-selling EV in 2025, but sales have since fallen sharply, according to Motor Intelligence. Sales in the first 4 months of this year were less than half the same period last year. Now, Mibe said that Honda would lean more on EV technology developed by local partners in China to better compete in that market. He also said he aimed to return Honda to profitability in the current fiscal year, despite anticipating additional EV-related write-downs. Rather than just focusing on EVs, we want to be flexible, whether we need to head towards EVs or in the other direction. And I think we're staying in the business and finance section here as we all think about EV taking jobs. Here's an article that might soothe us a little bit. The tech jobs that are safe from AI for now. Article by Catherine Bindley. It should be a tough time to be a software engineer. Coding is a favorite early artificial intelligence use case, and layoffs are spreading through the tech industry. But job postings in the information technology and computer science sector are up, and recruiters say companies are hiring again. The catch? They're looking for those at mid and senior levels and other top-tier technical talent who can harness the new powers of AI. One experienced engineer can have the output of a whole team, says Chris Abbas, chief executive of recruiting firm Talentful, which works with high-growth tech companies. It's not necessarily about the amount of people they have. It's who they have and where they have them. IT and computer science jobs posting are up 14.2% year-over-year in April 2026, according to online employment marketplace ZipRecruiter. But there is a split in the demand. The share of entry-level job postings in the tech sector has fallen from 8.1% a year ago to 7.4% in April. The share of senior-level job postings, meanwhile, climbed to 43.1% from 38.8%. Cloudflare, last week, was the latest tech company to announce a wave of job cuts as part of an AI restructuring plan. The move followed earlier layoffs at Meta Platforms and Coinbase. Block, Jack Dorsey Payments Company, laid off 40% of its workforce in February, alluding to AI tools. Abbas said a lot of mid-level managers are being laid off, but companies are still looking for more experienced engineers to work as individual contributors. Because AI still makes a lot of coding errors, they can serve as quality assurance. Plus, they can manage a team of AI agents, in theory boosting productivity. Demand for other technical roles is bubbling up too, he adds, including in AI operations and AI maintenance. Employers are also hiring solution engineers who implement AI and act as technical consultants. To Abbas, a clear sign the labor market is improving is when people start trying to poach his own recruiters, and that has been happening as of late. It's an interesting paradox, says Andy Challenger, chief revenue officer at the outplacement firm Challenger, Gray, and Christmas. People that can use artificial intelligence to build programs and connect different parts of your company and do all these services with the help of AI coding are in higher demand than ever because they can do so much so quickly. Aaron Levy, CEO of the cloud services provider Box, that's B-O-X, says he sees some tech companies hiring more engineers while others are reducing their workforces. But among Box customers, which spans a variety of industries, he is seeing demand for new types of technical roles. AI is quite complicated to implement, he says. You can be sure that every bank, every pharmaceutical company, every healthcare company, every manufacturer is going to be hiring a ton of people to go implement agents. He recently wrote on X about a new role on the rise, one he is currently hiring for internally, someone who can wire up AI systems throughout the company's technical infrastructure. In some cases, this person may understand the business process well enough to do it fully, but in most cases, I expect them to work with the business directly in an embedded fashion, he wrote. Preliminary ZipRecruiter research shows that when it comes to roles that require AI expertise, companies are emphasizing a need for soft skills like communication and collaboration, says Nicole Bashaud, ZipRecruiter's labor economist. As AI handles background tasks, the core functions of these technology roles are becoming more interpersonal and human-focused, she adds. Engineers without AI-specific skills are still struggling to find work, even if they have got many years of overall experience, according to Victor Janelatis, CEO of IT employment consulting firm Janco Associates. Many of the unemployed people with tech experience tend to be legacy individuals or people getting close to retirement age, he says. The few people that are being hired are people who have done something in AI before and have a proven track record. That said, he does expect the IT job market to grow for the first time since the post-COVID slump, if the Iran conflict ends by August. At least one major player is bucking this trend, Amazon Web Services. CEO Matt Garman recently said Amazon would be bringing on 11,000 software engineering interns and early career employees in 2026, in keeping with previous years. The remarks were earlier reported by Business Insider. This is despite the company shedding 16,000 jobs in January. We still need humans, said Kim Majerus, an AWS vice president of global education. The 11,000 developers that we're hiring across the company are going to continue to help us enhance what we're doing today. Also in business and finance, as we cross the halfway point in today's reading of the Wall Street Journal. AT&T, T-Mobile, and Verizon team up to expand coverage. Article by Connor Hart. AT&T, T-Mobile, U.S., and Verizon Communications are teaming up to boost coverage and connectivity in remote regions across the country. The companies, which have been locked in an intense battle to win over customers, are setting aside their differences and forming a joint venture they said Thursday will help end wireless dead zones across the U.S., especially in rural and underserved areas. In the joint venture, the cell carrier said they will use satellite-based technologies to address coverage gaps by pooling limited spectrum resources to increase capacity, improve customer experiences, and help satellite providers reach more customers through a unified platform. The company said the initiative will help the U.S. extend its global leadership in wireless communications technology, while also enabling competition and fostering innovation and growth. The venture remains subject to negotiating definitive agreements and closing conditions, they said. Existing carrier satellite agreements would remain in place under the agreement, and each company would be able to continue its own connectivity efforts independently, they added. And from the U.S. news section of today's Wall Street Journal, no, we're not going to go there. We're going to go to the Herd on the Street section of today's Wall Street Journal. They usually have a couple of interesting articles for us. The stock market's fear gauge is faulty. How bad was it? The obvious way to measure a market sell-off is by the amount of stocks that went down. But that doesn't tell you investors' emotional state. A recession is unpleasant. A terrorist attack, bank collapse, or pandemic can be downright terrifying, even if prices don't fall by quite as much. That's where the market's fear gauge comes in. The CBOE Volatility Index, or VIX, has become a quick and dirty way to quantify caution. Well, it used to be. People are desperate for indicators, so they look at VIX, and they misunderstand it, said Scott Nations, president of volatility index developer Nations Indexes. The VIX holds steady. All the inputs in the formula for pricing S&P 500 call or put options contracts over the next 30 days, except for how much choppiness they assume, the market's implied volatility. Calls confer the right to buy, puts the right to sell at given prices. Those options are a bit like insurance. Premiums surge when a storm is upon us and gradually get back to normal. Lately, though, options prices have been tamed by an influx of supply from deep-pocketed insurance agents. Popular funds like J.P. Morgan Equity Premium Income ETF sells calls to boost their payouts. There's a giant complex of derivatives that help keep volatility suppressed, said Brent Kuchuba, founder of options research firm Spot Gamma. So the VIX's signal as an indicator of investor angst is being muted. And when it does spike, it doesn't stay high for long. For example, it breached 60 during the last April's Liberation Day swoon. That was its highest level since COVID pandemic 5 years earlier. The number represents annual implied volatility in percentage points. But the VIX fell below 30 in a couple of weeks with tariffs only delayed. It was back to a humdrum 20 in a month. Because it has been so profitable to sell volatility, a bet that it will decline quickly, investors have jumped on VIX spikes using exchange-traded products or options. If it works, people do it more, said Nations. The Iran conflict has seen some unusual complacency. Kuchuba said that in turn reinforces the boldness of day traders and systemic trend-following hedge funds that buy dips in stocks. Recently, the VIX had the sort of drop on vague Iran peace headlines only seen once before following a surprise Fed rate cut. With the price of insurance low and volatility following a predictable profitable pattern, Nation sees a risk that investors will take on more risk than they realize and get blindsided. I think it's only a matter of time until people see it spike and then rush in, and then it spikes again, and they get carried out. We have nothing to fear but the lack of fear itself. That was written by Spencer Jacob. In the business news section of today's Wall Street Journal, Chevron to sell some Asia assets, article by Megan Che. Chevron has agreed to sell several Asia-Pacific refining and retail assets to Japan's Ineos but $2.17 billion as it continues to streamline its international portfolio. Ineos, one of Japan's largest energy companies, will buy Chevron's downstream fuels and lubricants marketing businesses in Singapore, Malaysia, and the Philippines, Australia, Vietnam, and Indonesia, it said Thursday. This includes Chevron Singapore's 50% interest in the Singapore Refining Company, which operates a refinery on Jurong Island in the city-state. The remaining 50%, Australia, Vietnam, and Indonesia, it said Thursday. This includes Chevron Singapore's 50% interest in the Singapore Refining Company, which operates a refinery on

fuel business to Thai energy firm Bankcheck in February. Ineos, which has about half of Japan's petroleum market share, noted that demand for petroleum in Japan is falling, while demand in Southeast Asia is expected to grow. The deal to buy Chevron's assets, including the Caltex brand in these markets, would help Ineos capture the growth in demand, Ineos said. The deal, slated to close in 2027, would also boost its trading opportunities in Australia, which is a key export market for Japan, said Ineos. Ineos had 11 oil and petrochemical production and manufacturing sites in Japan as of March 2025. And let's move into the opinion section of today's Wall Street Journal. I think we have a couple articles there. The Congressional Pension Racket. This is the Potomac Watch column that appears regularly in the Wall Street Journal. A bipartisan faction of Congress continues to pat itself on the back for its efforts to ban member stock trading, as if deterring successful investors from running for office would make Washington smarter. If elected officials really wanted to prove they aren't taking financial advantage of their privileged position, they'd be rushing to end the rare and costly perk known as the federal pension. Fun fact. Former California Representative Eric Swalwell, who resigned last month amid accusations of sexual abuse and misconduct, will begin collecting an estimated $22,000 a year pension when he turns 62. Mr. Swalwell denies wrongdoing and hasn't been charged with a crime, but he'd cash in even if convicted. While Congress has enacted laws barring former members convicted of certain crimes from collecting pensions, the list does include sex crimes. Maybe he can spend retirement time with Texas Representative Tony Gonzalez, who also resigned last month under a scandal cloud, but who managed to squeak past the five-year minimum necessary to collect. He qualifies for a starting pension of about $8,700. Or former Florida Representative Corrine Brown, who was sentenced to 5 years for wire and tax fraud, but successfully appealed over the improper removal of a juror and then swung a plea deal that allowed her to keep her estimated $71,000 a year pension. The huge holes in the system have been ably documented by Demian Brady, Vice President of Research at the National Taxpayers Union Foundation, which helped spur prior successful efforts to tighten pension rules. Congress long had forfeiture rules in place for members who engaged in espionage, treason, or other national security offenses. It broadened the list in 2007 and 2012, adding corruption or election crimes. In 2024, it closed a loophole that allowed convicted members to continue collecting pensions while their cases were on appeal. In some cases, forever. Yes, yet, as Mr. Brady notes, pension forfeiture remains limited to a set of offenses related to bribery, fraud, and obstruction of justice, which still allows for a range of serious misconduct. Republican and Democratic members have recently introduced bills to expand the list. One would incorporate new chapters of the federal code. Another would add specific abuse-related offenses. But there is no urgency for passage. And notice the pattern here. Congress polices itself only amid scandal and always with the minimum necessary. The view of Congress's self-interested club, which sets its own pension rules, is that members shouldn't be stripped of a life building of retirement funds for crimes unrelated to public duties. If that's the excuse, there's an easy answer. Demand lawmakers join the ranks of the Americans they represent and fund their own retirements. The federal employees' retirement system remains a luxury, providing a number of guaranteed payout based on years of service, the highest average of salaries and accruals. Whether the system was ever a good idea, it is a particular problem in the world of forever legislators, and only encourages lifetime tenure. Washington is rife with stories of people hanging on for this benefit. It didn't escape notice that Representative Marjorie Taylor Greene, who announced she was resigning from Congress last fall, didn't actually leave for another 46 days, 3 days after the minimum to qualify for a pension. Mr. Brady added up Joe Biden's pensions for his life in Congress as vice president and president and estimates an annual

$113,000 a year in taxpayer funds, more than the presidential salary. Most Americans think of pensions as something their grandparents received. The number of people in private sector pensions declined to 11 million in 2023 from 27 million in 1975. Pensions are now mostly an extravagance of government workers. The growing drivers of increasingly unsustainable costs and calls for higher taxes. Even private sector pension plans found in Union World are underwritten by taxpayers who are made to fund continual federal bailouts of multi-employer pension plans. The rest of us have for decades instead been expected to build on Social Security with contributions to our 401ks, individual retirement accounts, or other plans. This doesn't take employers off the hook. The vast majority contribute matching funds. By 2023, there were some 96 million of these defined contribution vehicles. Indeed, even the federal government offers its employees a form of 401k, a thrift savings plan, in addition to their pensions, which ought to make this simple. Instead of another congressional debate over how rotten a member must be to lose his pension, the latest examples ought to be a call to end the pension system altogether. Want to stay in Congress forever? Build your own 401k. Taxpayers can even provide an annual match. You can then keep your retirement funds, even if you abuse your position, skip Dodge before Congress can expel you, or serve a prison stint. At least the country won't be on the hook for that golf round in your 80s. Maybe Congress can find the will to live like the country that elects it. Another article in the opinion pages. This is the Review and Outlook column that appears regularly in the Wall Street Journal. About that Thucydides trap. Who knew Xi Jinping was a student of the ancient Greek history? The Chinese president warned President Trump in the summit meeting on Thursday about the Thucydides trap. But don't be fooled by the historical reference. His real point was warning Mr. Trump not to risk a war by interfering with China's designs to retake Taiwan by force, if necessary. Thucydides was the great ancient historian of the Peloponnesian War. And he argued that a rising Athens frightened Sparta and led to war. Harvard political scientist Graham Allison popularized what he calls the Thucydides trap by identifying a dozen times in history when a rising power threatened an established power and war resulted. World War I was an example as a rising Germany threatened Britain as Europe's leading power. Getting what Mr. Xi likes about the analogy in his reading? China is the rising power, and America is the hegemon fearful of being surpassed. He is warning Mr. Trump in pointed terms not to interfere with China's ambitions, or the result could be a destructive war. No one wants war, which would be a catastrophe, but the U.S. isn't threatening to use force against China. The U.S. long assisted China's rise by letting it join the World Trade Organization and hoping it would abide by liberal international rules. Mr. Xi is the leader threatening to use force in the Asia Pacific, especially in Taiwan. Mr. Xi told Mr. Trump that the Taiwan question is the most important issue in China-U.S. relations, according to reports on the summit exchange. If it is handled properly, the bilateral relationship will enjoy overall stability. Otherwise, the two countries will have clashes and even conflicts, putting the entire relationship in great jeopardy. But a war over Taiwan today wouldn't be an accident of mutual suspicion. It would be a decision by Mr. Xi, a gamble that the U.S. would intervene in a blockade, a military assault, or seizure of Taiwan's outlying islands. Mr. Xi is the only one chipping away at peace with his blockade dress rehearsals, cyber attacks, and much more. Taiwan simply wants to continue not living under the boot of the Chinese Communist Party. Mr. Trump reportedly said nothing in response to Mr. Xi's Thucydides play, which we hope is a good sign. Secretary of State Marco Rubio, who was in Beijing with Mr. Trump, told NBC that
They always raise Taiwan on their side, but we always make clear our position and we move on to other topics. He added that it would be a terrible mistake if China were to take Taiwan by force. The test for Mr. Trump now will be whether he releases a long-awaited U.S. arms sale to Taiwan. Mr. Xi wants a veto over those sales, but Taiwan needs U.S. weapons as a deterrent as it works to reach a goal of spending 5% on its economy on defense for 2030. Speaking of Thucydides and traps, one risk is that Mr. Xi really believes China is a rising power that can become a new middle kingdom in which everyone else is a vassal state. His economy depends too much on exports for jobs. The country is aging fast, and its military hasn't fought a real war, in decades. He might fall into his own trap if he thinks the U.S. really is in decline enough for China to risk a war. We're staying in the opinion pages, folks. But one more article before we move on. A key to Fed independence. It's 12 regional banks. Article by Catherine Judge and Mickey D. Levy. Besides achieving the Federal Reserve's dual mandate of 2% inflation and maximum employment, an important matter for Kevin Warsh's tenure as chairman is how he will support the central bank's independence and enhance its accountability. He can further both aims by supporting the vital role played by the 12 regional federal banks. The Reserve banks help make the Federal Reserve system both more independent of the president and more accountable to Congress and the public at a time of diminished credibility of central government institutions. The banks, which stretch from San Francisco to Boston, bring diverse views to the table in Washington. At the last meeting of the Federal Open Market Committee, three Reserve Bank presidents dissented from the easing bias in the FOMC statement, emphasizing the risk that high inflation may linger. The Reserve Banks have a history of innovative research, including ideas likely to challenge the prevailing wisdom promoted by the staff of the Fed's Board of Governors. They contribute to the Fed's understanding of the economy and are conduits to the households and businesses in their districts. Yet, the important roles played by the Federal Reserve Banks are often played down and constrained within the Fed. There are signs that in recent years, the board has exerted increasing control over the Reserve Bank's choices of new presidents, purposely trying to strengthen the Fed's consensus view. The Fed's federalist structure, with a dozen regional central banks, resolved a conundrum that had haunted Americans since its founding. The nation's first two central banks, the First and Second Bank of the United States, closed when their 20-year charters expired because of the public's aversion to concentrated power. More frequent financial crises and recessions resulted. When Congress created the Federal Reserve System in 1913, lawmakers sought to diffuse power across 12 Federal Reserve district banks that were public-private hybrids, with local boards consisting of local bankers, industrialists, and community leaders. Franklin D. Roosevelt's vision of an expanded executive authority that could better control the Fed's policies involved a 1935 initiative that would have meaningfully diminished the autonomy and authority of the Reserve banks, putting more power in the hands of the Board of Governors. Senator Carter Glass, Democrat, Virginia, pushed back. At the congressional hearings on the president's proposed Fed reforms, Glass lined up an array of witnesses to counter the reforms. Those witnesses recognized, long before empirical evidence emerged that highlighted the political realities, that giving the president control over the central bank would tend to be inflationary. This has meaningful parallels to President Trump's threats on the Fed's independence today. Give and take on FDR's centralizing proposals culminated with the Banking Act of 1935, which created the modern structure of the Fed. A powerful seven-member Board of Governors would oversee the Reserve Banks and have sole responsibility for regulatory matters. Monetary policy would be set by the newly created Federal Open Market Committee, which included all Fed governors and five of the 12 Reserve Bank presidents.
This design makes the Federal Reserve System unique among federal agencies. Earlier Fed chairmen have worked to further Fed independence and accountability by bolstering the role of the Federal Reserve banks. William McChesney Martin, who helped solidify Fed independence, stipulated in the mid-1950s that all 12 Reserve Bank's presidents attend and participate in every FOMC meeting regardless of their voting rotation. The Fed is arguably the most important economic policymaker body in the world. When it makes mistakes, the costs are felt nationally and reverberate internationally. The FOMC's distinct design, with a central board of governors in Washington and the feet-on-the-ground reserve banks, leans against groupthink that can lead to errors. The Reserve Bank presidents bring distinctive views, informed by their close ties with businesses and households in their district. Regional presidents dissent more frequently from FOMC policy decisions than governors. They make public their views on the economy, inflation, and monetary policy. This is particularly important during times of heightened uncertainty. The Reserve Banks provide important information to Congress, financial markets, and the public about the risks the Fed faces and the trade-offs among its choices. Mr. Walsh's years of Fed experience should help him appreciate the importance of protecting the autonomy of the Reserve Bank. At his confirmation hearing, he embraced the idea of missio meetings in which policymakers can have a good family fight. And folks, we've reached the end of the hour with the Wall Street Journal on this Friday. This is Steve at the Talking Information Center. It's been my pleasure reading the Wall Street Journal for you today. Have a wonderful weekend.

0: Here's the forecast for the Boston and South Shore area on the Talking Information Center from the National Weather Service. For today, cloudy, some rain possible, temperatures in the mid-50s. Cloudy overnight, clearing by morning, temperatures in the mid-40s. Sunny on Saturday, temperatures into the mid-70s. The sun rose this morning at 5:22, setting at 7:59 this evening. 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
3: 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Framingham.

0: Okay, let's begin the Boston Globe on this Friday, the 15th of May, 2026. 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
1: Good morning, this is Pam.
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1: From the front page, this time unions not so high on Healy, tension over AI, MCAS, and reining in health costs, by Samantha Gross. Governor Maura Healy rose to the governor's office 4 years ago on the backs of labor. She rallied alongside unionized teachers and often recounted stories of her family's own deep labor roots. Even in deep blue Massachusetts, she united workers behind her in an unusual show of support. Now, some of her most fervent supporters question if they recognize the person they helped put into office. As Healy seeks a second term, some labor officials have taken umbrage with her administration's perceived embrace of artificial intelligence in state government. Her opposition to a labor-backed ballot question targeting the MCAS exam and messaging that leans heavily towards business, not labor interests. A number of the state's biggest umbrella unions have yet to hand out their endorsements, even as Healy faces little, if any, competition for their support. They include the Massachusetts Teachers Association, the Massachusetts Nurses Association, and the SEIU Massachusetts State Council, all of which endorsed her 4 years ago. While Healy is unlikely to ultimately earn a slate of labor endorsements over one of her Republican opponents, it will come way down behind the scenes of tension and a lack of enthusiasm among many labor folks for a re-election bid that's largely become a referendum on the state's economic health, according to interviews with more than a dozen labor leaders. It feels like the fox is in the hen house, and it's hard to think of her as a potential partner, said one union leader, who spoke on the condition of anonymity to speak freely about the union's relationship with the Democratic administration. To be sure, some powerful union leaders have publicly embraced Healy and say their members strongly back her for a second term. She earned their endorsement, labor leaders said, because of her staunch support of project labor agreements, her appointment of experienced leaders to run the MBTA, and her availability to unions who want the governor's ear. We were silenced and kept outside the door by the Charlie Baker administration for 8 years, said Frank Callahan, president of the Massachusetts Building Trade Council, which endorsed Healy at its convention in March. Working with this administration has been a breath of fresh air. But that view isn't held in all labor circles. Those who have not endorsed in the race cited a litany of grievances, including Healy's 2025 attempt to close a residential hospital for disabled children in Canton, which would have put some 225 jobs in limbo, and, workers said, separated patients from their families. Some lament a dormant labor advisory council she created, or cringe when she touts being the first governor to cut taxes in decades. Others have been rankled by the administration's approach to reining in health care costs, particularly a move by the Group Insurance Commission, which covers nearly 500,000 public sector employees and their families, and is made up of gubernatorial appointees. The changes would hike premiums and scrap coverage for items like the GLP-1 weight loss drugs. We want to be partners with anybody who's going to find a solution, said Katie Murphy, president of the Massachusetts Nurses Association. We will still feel like there's a long way to go. Harris Grumman, a leader at a community coalition known as Raise Up Massachusetts and a top SEIU official, said Healy has met with local unions individually, including after her administration sought and then backtracked on a plan to close a beloved children's hospital. The attempt spurred an uproar among labor leaders and was admittedly a hard moment, Grumman said. The next weeks are going to be very important, Grumman said of the ongoing SEIU's endorsement discussions. Hopefully they will strengthen our relationship with the governor, but you never know. Recently, Healy nabbed an endorsement from the North Atlantic States Regional Council of Carpenters, which hosted her at its state-of-the-art training facility in Dorchester for an event announcing its support on April 30th. The 30,000 worker union said it would greatly benefit from another 4 years of Healy in office. When asked at that event about her campaign's relationship with other larger unions, Healy was circumspect. Well, you have to talk to the campaign about that, she told the Globe. In a statement, Healey campaign spokesperson Carrie Lyons said her track record with workers is unmatched, citing her time fighting wage theft as attorney general, support for project labor agreements to bargain with unions for public works projects, and legislation that proposed new investments in job-creating public infrastructure projects on college campuses. Lyons also said that the state funneled hundreds of millions of dollars into research and development jobs. Workers recognize her commitment to lowering costs for working families, and it's why that she is the only candidate in this race to earn the endorsement of organized labor, Lyons said. Healey, of course, has long enjoyed support from powerful unions as the state's de facto Democratic leader. During her 2022 gubernatorial run, she quickly accumulated labor endorsements amid what was then a still competitive primary against Senator Sonia Chang Diaz. By late April that year, the SEIU Massachusetts State Council, one of the state's largest umbrella unions, threw its support behind Healey, marking the first time in 20 years that all six SEIU local unions under the council had collectively endorsed a single candidate in an open gubernatorial primary. Healey's endorsements do include a list of building trade-focused unions, including those that represent carpenters, bricklayers, iron workers, plumbers, and pipe fitters. Jim Evers, president of the Boston Carmen Union Local 589, said Healey's hiring of a general manager, Phil Eng, has benefited his members. He also cited a bill that Healey signed into law that increased penalties for those convicted of attacking transit employees. She fully staffed the T and gave workers the tools to do their job, he said. Jim Durkin, the legislative director of AFCSME 93, pointed to a recent visit Healey made to Cape Cod, where she met with human service workers for more than 90 minutes and taking questions until there wasn't any left, he said. We were able to pick up the phone and call her directly, and that is very important to us, said Durkin, whose union will take up endorsements at its meeting in late June. We've had some battles with the governor, but it's no different than any other administration, Democratic and Republican. But some union members say that they have a long memory for ways in which the administration has let them down. Last year, Healey proposed saving $31 million by closing the Pappas Rehabilitation Hospital for Children and transferring many residents to another facility in Western Mass, more than 100 miles away. The proposal caused an uproar, and the administration ultimately walked back its plans. But it still left bad feelings. In March, workers belonging to three unions representing Pappas staff members announced an overwhelming vote of no confidence in Dr. Robbie Goldstein, Healey's appointed public health commissioner. Nancy Silva, president of AFSMC Local 1517, said at the time that admissions were declining at the facility because of DPH officials and their inaction, neglect, and short-sighted policy changes. Healey's office said that the accusations represent an inaccurate and unhelpful escalation. And Healey was also at odds with the state's top teacher union, which once roundedly supported her when she came out against a successful 2024 ballot question that eliminated the MCAS exam as a high school graduation requirement. The Massachusetts Teachers Association is finalizing its questionnaire for the candidates, said Union President Max Page. Other union leaders said that they haven't had communication they'd hoped for from Healey. Healey's 20-member Labor Advisory Council, the first convened in more than 50 years, hasn't met in 9 months. But the members who feel that they are sometimes the last to know about major policy decisions or budget actions affecting unions. For example, last year, the governor weighed offering buyouts of up to $20,000 to state employees. Her administration ultimately never did, and prolonged an existing hiring freeze across the executive branch, setting state employees on edge. Sharon?
2: In a changed political climate, Mark E. Quiet on Green New Deal. His sidelining of his former campaign rallying cry is a broader reflection of how significantly the political dynamics around climate issues have changed in 6 years. This article was written by Sam Brody from the Globe staff. When he faced a stiff primary challenge in 2020, Senator Ed Markey bet his career on a soaringly ambitious package of climate bills with a catchy name. the Green New Deal, Markey's signature policy in Washington, was the core of his winning pitch against then-Representative Joe Kennedy III. In his closing campaign ad, the senator even boastfully branded himself the Green New Deal maker. 6 years later, however, the Green New Deal is looking more like a piece of vintage Markey memorabilia than a campaign centerpiece. As he seeks his third full term this year, facing another primary challenge from a Democrat, Markey has stopped campaigning on or even really mentioning the Markey climate package that he did so much to popularize. Strikingly, after introducing the original Green New Deal resolution in the Senate in 2019 and reintroducing it in 2021 and 2023, Markey did not put the legislation forward in this session of Congress. On his campaign website, Markey lists 36 pieces of environment and climate-focused legislation that he wrote or co-sponsored. The Green New Deal is not among them, nor is it mentioned specifically on the site at all. It was similarly absent from Markey's first big primary ad released last month. Also missing are mentions of major climate benchmarks, such as net zero emissions goal, a pillar of the Green New Deal. It's still possible to buy a Markey-branded Green New Deal t-shirt or tote bag on Markey's campaign website. Those items, however, are listed along with other staples of his 2020 campaign, such as a shirt that proclaims, "Tell ya fada," a call-out to Markey's viral debate stage dig against Kennedy. A longtime environmental advocate, Markey hasn't necessarily changed his positions, but his sidelining of his former campaign rallying cry is a broader reflection of how significantly the political dynamics around climate issues have changed in 6 years. When the Green New Deal first captured the zeitgeist in 2018, Democrats were alarmed over President Trump's dismantling of climate protections and wanted aggressive action. The movement has been reeling since Trump's return to office and subsequent gutting of much of former President Joe Biden's climate agenda. Meanwhile, with cost of living concerns dominating voters' minds, Democratic politicians are competing to put forward the most ambitious visions, not on climate, but on affordability, with figures such as New York Mayor Zohan Mamdani's gaining traction on promises for free transit and rent freezes. In a statement to The Globe, Markey spokesperson Jonathan Naik said that Green New Deal is still the senator's framework to addressing the existential threats of climate change, as well as for lowering utility bills, creating jobs, and expanding public transit. Senator Markey helped turn that roadmap into the largest climate investment in American history, and now he is fighting to protect that progress from Donald Trump's attacks and meet this moment with the urgency it demands, he said. Affordability and Trump have so far defined messaging in the Massachusetts primary battle. Markey, 79, of Malden, has emphasized his fitness to fight Trump and his plans to lower cost, and has his main rival, Representative St. Seth Moulton of Salem. The simplest answer for Markey's shift in tone is probably the correct one, said Emily Becker, director of communications for the Climate and Energy Program at Third Way, the center-left think tank. You've got an electorate that's cost-burdened. If I'm Ed Markey and dealing with an uphill battle with my age, I want to give people red meat, and that's a focus on affordability and anti-corruption, she said. Climate advocates argue that more broadly, the nature of this political moment means they must frame their policy agenda differently than they did at the peak of the Green New Deal movement. Representative Jared Huffman, a California Democrat, called the policy an important contribution, but argued that doesn't mean we have to keep calling things we do by the same name, or that we can't do many of the same things under different framing. Ed Markey's values and priorities have not changed, Huffman said. I see him, like any good leader, being nimble and framing our values and priorities in the language that has the most impact right now, not what we might have done for 5 or 6 years ago. But when it comes to the influence of the oil and gas industry in politics, Markey has apparently not enforced a key pledge from his 2020 campaign, the no fossil fuel money Promise, which asked candidates to swear off donations from entities with links to the oil, gas, and coal business. In 2019, Markey refunded nearly $50,000 in donations from Democratic lobbyists whose firms had worked for fossil fuel interests. However, since 2021, his campaign has taken $21,600 in contributions from lobbyists whose checks were returned in the last race, and another $21,000 from lobbyists who worked for firms prohibited under the climate pledge. Ninge said that the Markey campaign remains fully committed to the No Fossil Fuel Money pledge and is currently viewing those donations. Any contribution found to be in violation of the pledge will be returned, he said. Markey is hardly the only Democrat to have put the Green New Deal on the back burner or to have shifted how he talks about climate issues. Representative Alexandria Ocasio-Cortez of New York, his House co-sponsor of the Green New Deal resolution, did not introduce it in this congressional session either. According to Axios' report last year, congressional Democrats only said the term six times in a three-month period across social media and floor speeches, the fewest mentioned since 2018. Republicans, meanwhile, mentioned it 337 times, a reflection of how the GOP has weaponized the slogan as a campaign boogeyman. Senator Markey reads these political signals very well, and that's why he's not waving the climate flag, says Ashim Prakash, a professor of the University of Washington who studies environmental policy and public opinion. He's not the only one. Every Democratic politician is shying away from openly backing climate issues. That Markey specifically stepped away from the Green New Deal, however, is notable, given how integral it has been to his political success. In 2019, Markey partnered with Ocasio-Cortez, who later became a key campaign ally, to turn activist demands for a New Deal-scale approach to the climate crisis into legislative text. One of Markey's first viral moments in 2020 primary came when he talked at a forum about the energy the new Green Deal unleashed among young voters. It signaled what eventually became a core element of his successful strategy, championing the policy and harnessing the youth energy behind it to blunt Kennedy's argument for generational change. In 2022, the pent-up energy among Democrats culminated in Biden's enactment of the Inflation Reduction Act, which contained historic provisions but still fell short of the biggest goals. Afterward, Becker explained that as there was no obvious next goal for the climate movement, Trump's dismantling of the Inflation Act has made this effectively a moment of rebuilding for a lot of folks in the environmental space. There's a growing understanding that a slogan-ready legislative plan with massive ambition simply doesn't suit the political dynamics of 2026. The value of the Green New Deal was its aspirational and easy to understand, Becker said. The problems we face right now are complicated, and there's no single narrative that explains what we're dealing with and how to combat it. Moulton hasn't identified himself as closely with climate cause as Markey, even though he was an early endorser of the Green New Deal, publicly backing it in late 2018. He has, however, made support of high-speed rail expansion a big part of his pitch. The climate groups that were integral to Markey's victory in 2020, such as Sunrise Movement, have all endorsed him again. Denai Avila Dixon, a Sunrise spokesperson, said the Green New Deal was just never about getting one bill passed. The things that we're talking about in the Green New Deal, like jobs and affordability, are still the things that we're talking about now, she said. If Markey wins and Democrats take Congress this fall and then the White House in 2028, Avila Dixon expressed confidence the party will absolutely bring the Green New Deal into a new era. It could very likely be a Green New Deal, she said, that is going to be bigger and bolder than what was ever even first conceptualized. To you, Pam.
1: She warns Trump of a possible clash over Taiwan by Bill Wessert and Amar Madani. China's Xi Jinping warned President Trump on Thursday that their two countries would clash over Taiwan if the issue is not handled properly, an unusually harsh admonition that stood in contrast to the American leader's praise for his counterpart. The exchange at a highly anticipated summit in Beijing underscored just how far apart Trump and Xi are on many thorny issues, including the war in Iran, trade disputes, and Washington's relations with Taiwan, which is self-ruled but which China claims as part of its territory. It also suggested that Trump's three-day visit to China is likely to be longer on pageantry and symbolism than substantive political or economic breakthroughs. The pair met for about 2 hours behind closed doors at the Great Hall of the People after an elaborate welcoming ceremony featuring booming cannons, a band playing the Star-Spangled Banner, and China's national anthem, and hundreds of schoolchildren jumping and waving flowers and American and Chinese flags. According to a post on X by Chinese Foreign Ministry spokesperson Mao Ning, Xi told Trump that the Taiwan question is the most important issue in China-U.S. relations. If it is handled properly, the bilateral relationship will enjoy overall stability. Otherwise, the two countries will have clashes and even conflicts, putting the entire relationship in great jeopardy, she wrote. That comment followed a brief public exchange before the meeting began in which Trump told Xi, "You're a great leader. Sometimes people don't like me saying it, but I say it anyway, because it's true. It's an honor to be your friend," Trump said before promising that the U.S.-China relationship is going to be better than ever before. Trump later told Fox News' Sean Hannity in an interview that Xi said during their conversations that he would like to be of help in negotiating an end to the Iran war and reopening the Strait of Hormuz to all oil shipments. Xi was far more stark in his opening public remarks, expressing hope that the United States and China could avoid conflict and asking whether the two countries can transcend the ubiquities trap and forge a new model for relations between major powers. That's a term popular in foreign policy studies, referring to the idea that when a rising power threatens to displace an established one, the result is often war. Xi has used that term for years, but using it as Trump offered optimism was noteworthy and foreshadowed his closed-door comments on Taiwan. Secretary of State Marco Rubio later said that U.S. policy towards Taiwan is unchanged, but warned that it would be a terrible mistake for China to take Taiwan by force. They always raise it on their side. We always make clear our position, and we move on to other topics. Rubio, who was traveling with the president, had said this in an interview with NBC News. After their meeting, Xi took Trump on a tour of the Temple of Heaven, then hosted a state banquet for him. The Chinese leader used his evening toast to note that he and Trump had kept the U.S.-China relationship generally stable in a turbulent world. Achieving the great rejuvenation of the Chinese nation and making America great again can go hand in hand, Xi said, referring to Trump's political movement. We can help each other succeed and advance the well-being of the whole world. In his toast, Trump said his visit had been a great honor, punctuated by a fantastic day. He said matters all good for the United States and China were discussed. Trump also said that Xi would make a reciprocal visit to the White House on September 24th, a date not previously announced. The positive tone was reflected in the White House assessment of the earlier meetings, which said both leaders had touched on ways to enhance economic cooperation, including expanding market access for American businesses in China and increasing Chinese investment into U.S. industries. The White House readout did not mention Taiwan directly, but in relation to Iran, said both sides had agreed that the strait must remain open. The strait's closure has stranded tankers and caused energy prices to spike, threatening global economic growth. The war is dominating Trump's domestic agenda and stoking fears about the prospect of a weakening U.S. economy as November midterms elections, when Republicans hope to maintain control of Congress, approach. China is the largest purchaser of Iranian oil And Rubio said in an interview with Fox News that Trump would make the case for Beijing to exert its influence on Iran, noting that administration officials would underscore that economies are melting down because of this crisis, which means consumers are buying less Chinese products. It's not clear if Trump persuaded Xi to wield his influence. The White House instead says Xi opposed any implementation of tolls on vessels crossing the strait, as Iran had proposed, and expressed interest in China potentially purchasing more U.S. oil to reduce Chinese dependence on Gulf oil in the future. When asked Thursday at a congressional hearing whether China is providing intelligence to Iran to help target U.S. forces, Admiral Brad Cooper, head of the U.S. Central Command, would not discuss intelligence, but said that the Iranian military is largely made up of Russian and Chinese equipment. Xi's warning about Taiwan reflects China's displeasure with the U.S. plan to sell weapons to the island. The Trump administration has approved an $11 billion arms package for Taiwan, but has yet to begin fulfilling it. The United States has a long-standing commitment to help the island defend itself if attacked, but Trump has shown greater ambivalence towards Taiwan, fueling speculation about whether the president could be persuaded to dial back American support. Taiwan said that after the Xi-Trump meeting, that it was grateful for Washington's long-term support. The government views all actions that contribute to regional stability and the management of a potential risk from authoritarian expansion positively, Michelle Lee, a spokesperson for Taiwan's premier, told reporters. She added that the U.S. has also repeatedly reiterated its firm and clear position of support for Taiwan. The White House has insisted that Trump would not be making the trip without an eye towards securing concrete results, suggesting that there could be some coming announcements on trade. That likely includes a Chinese commitment to buy U.S. soybeans, beef, and aircraft. Trump told Fox News that Xi had indicated a commitment to buying 200 jets from Boeing. Trump administration officials also want to work towards establishing a board of trade with China to address commercial differences between the countries. Trump and Xi discussed trade on Thursday, with Xi saying that China's door of opportunity will open wider. Xi also met with a collection of U.S. business leaders who accompanied Trump on this trip. The United States and China reached a trade truce last year that calmed each side's threats to impose steep tariffs on the other. The White House says that there have been ongoing discussions and mutual interest in extending the agreement. The leaders also discussed further stemming the flow of fentanyl precursor chemicals into the United States and increasing Chinese purchases of U.S. agricultural products, all according to the White House.
3: Sharon?
2: Saudi Arabia, UAE hit Iran in separate attacks. Retaliation for Tehran's strikes on the two nations. This article is written by Eric Schmidt and Vivian Narime of the New York Times. Saudi Arabia and the United Arab Emirates separately carried out strikes on Iran in retaliation for attacks conducted against them during the war in the Middle East, two current and one former senior U.S. officials said. It is the first known time that the two countries have directly attacked Iran. The strikes, which were unannounced, underscored how both monarchies are becoming more assertive in defending their territory against the Islamic Republic, the officials said. All three spoke on condition of anonymity to discuss operational matters. They declined describing the targets that were struck by the Gulf Arab nations or the exact dates of the attacks. Neither the Saudi nor the Emirati government has acknowledged carrying out the attacks. Both countries host U.S. military installations, but have maintained publicly that they are bystanders to the war, engaged only in defensive actions. The strikes would instead appear to make them direct combatants. All three spoke on condition of anonymity to discuss operational matters. They declined describing the targets that were struck by the Gulf Arab nations or the exact dates of the attacks. Sorry, I repeated this. I'll go on to the next portion of the article. Sorry about that. Um, The Saudi government's Center for International Communication, which handles media inquiries, did not respond to a request for comment, nor did the Emirati Foreign Ministry. The Saudi strikes were reported earlier by Reuters. The Emirati strikes were reported earlier by the Wall Street Journal. Saudi Arabia and the UAE both have deep military relationships with the United States and have traditionally relied on the United States to defend them against Iran. Since the United States and Israel attacked Iran on February 28th, against the advice of officials in several Gulf countries, that assumption has partially unraveled. Iran has launched thousands of retaliatory missile and drone attacks at Gulf Arab nations that host U.S. military installations, causing widespread damage to energy infrastructure, airports, seaports, and hotels. The attacks have killed at least 19 civilians across the Gulf countries and shaken their economic models as safe havens for business and tourism in a turbulent region. Those attacks prompted Saudi Arabia and the UAE to take direct retaliatory action of their own, officials said. It is not clear whether either government coordinated its response with the United States. It is also unclear what the country's willingness to launch direct attacks says about their trust in the United States partners to deter Iran. Both Saudi Arabia and the UAE understand that they ultimately have to come to their own understandings with Iran, said Firas Maqsad, managing director for the Middle East and North Africa at Eurasia Group, a risk consultancy. They realize that the war is unlikely to topple the Iranian government, and any U.S.-Iran deal is unlikely to decisively eliminate the threat that Iran's ballistic missiles and drones and support for regional militias posed to them, he said. Maintaining leverage and deterrence was key for both countries, Mossad said. Their retaliatory strikes were carried out with that reality in mind, but also while calibrating the response so as not to slide into further escalation. It is possible that the decision to launch direct military action by the Saudi and Emirati governments was also, at least partly, a way to curry favor with the Trump administration. The attacks appear to confirm earlier remarks from President Trump, who told reporters in March that Crown Prince Mohammed bin Salman of Saudi Arabia was fighting with us. Later that month, speaking as a guest of Saudi Arabia's sovereign wealth fund at a conference in Miami, Trump claimed that nearly all of the Gulf states were fighting with the U.S. Saudi Arabia fought, Qatar fought, UAE fought, Bahrain fought, and Kuwait fought, he said. None of those countries have publicly said they carried out direct attacks on Iran or whether they allowed the United States to launch attacks from their territory. Officials fear that doing so would attract even more Iranian attacks, analysts said. Joining the U.S. and Israeli-led war effort against Iran could also be controversial domestically, particularly in a region where public opinion of Israel tends to be extremely negative. Still, Saudi and Emirati officials had warned that they reserved the right to take military action against Iran. In March, hours after 8 ballistic missiles exploded over Saudi Arabia's capital, the kingdom's foreign minister said that his government had limited patience with Iran and would take military actions if deemed necessary. We will not shy away from protecting our country and our economic resources, said the minister, Prince Fasil bin Farhan. It is unclear exactly what pushed the two countries to reconsider their relatively passive postures in the war. Despite facing a barrage of Iranian attacks, Saudi Arabia has maintained diplomatic ties with Iran and kept open channels of communication with Iranian officials. It has also been openly supportive of Pakistan's efforts to mediate between the United States and Iran in order to end the war. Pam.
1: Beagle bus air traveler for 100 illegal meat sandwiches. Dog brigade trained to detect contraband. By Andrea Socks. Two duffels appeared on a baggage carousel in Minneapolis-St. Paul International Airport, looking as unremarkable as the hundreds of other pieces of luggage arriving on that afternoon's Seoul flight. But Merla's nose knew differently. During her February 24th shift, the little hound, a federal employee with the Beagle Brigade, got a whiff of the bag and immediately sat on the floor, alerting her handler to potential contraband inside. After a secondary screening involving a hand search, Customs and Border Protection officers confirmed Merla's hunch. The two passengers were carrying 100 pork sandwiches from Thailand, all illegal. Merla earned what her canine handler likes to call the jackpot award, said Eric Trelstad, a CBP agricultural specialist. It's multiples of favorite treats all at once. Despite her big bust, Merla's snout was still on the clock. So, with a belly full of treats, she trotted back to work in search of the next piece of forbidden fruit or meat. We have three beagles in the passenger environment who work diligently to find any kind of prohibited or restricted agricultural material, whether it be foreign animal, plant, soil, or insects coming into the United States, Trelstad said. By day's end, a 10-hour shift that included several naps and water breaks, Merla had ferreted out beef sausages from Kenya, pork, possibly from Serbia, milk products, pork sausage, and hamburgers from Japan, plant roots from Tanzania, and beef sandwiches probably from Lebanon, and millet from India. Merla, who joined the Minneapolis team in June 2024 after a stint at Dallas-Fort Worth International, comes from a long line of detector dogs trained by the U.S. Agriculture Department Animal and Plant Health Inspection Service. The department determines which food and wildlife items are banned from entering the U.S. entry points because of the risk they may pose. CBP and its Snoopy Corps then enforce the law. In 1984, the USDA created the Beagle Brigade to help safeguard the agricultural industry and public health system from potentially devastating pests and pathogens concealed in animal products, fruits, vegetables, plants, and other organic matter. The pack grew from one dog and one trainer at Los Angeles International Airport to about 120 beagles at 21 international airports, including 19 at the busiest. The dogs, who are donated by private donors, breeders, or rescue shelters, learn their trade through a 10 to 13-week program at the National Detector Dog Training Center, about 40 miles southwest of Atlanta. Trelstad said that beagles are the best breed for the job because of their high food drive and their sharp sense of smell. According to USDA, their noses contain about 220 million scent receptors, at least 40 times more than humans. During their training, the USDA teaches the beagles to identify five scents: apple, citrus, mango, beef, and pork. However, because the dogs are actively sniffing day in and day out, year after year, some members of the brigade can expand their olfactory menu to nearly 50 odors, according to USDA. Beagles have a very high success rate. After 6 months to a year of experience, USDA said they will correctly recognize banned materials about 80% of the time. At the airport, the dogs will nose around passengers' belongings at passport control, baggage claim, and the exit of the International Arrivals Hall. Travelers who do not declare their agricultural goods are subject to a civil penalty of up to $1,000. After Merla flagged the duffels, the owners informed CBP officers that they may have tucked a sandwich into their bag. The officers accepted the statement as a declaration, absolving them of a fine. Their decision did not affect Merla, who still earned her reward.
2: Beware of drunks. Deer on the road, French police warn, say inebriation may be due to fermented fruits. Paris. A French law enforcement agency is warning drivers to watch out for drunks on the road. They are not referring to humans. It is inebriation season for wild animals, according to the agency. The Gendarmerie de Saône-et-Loire, which is based in a rural region in central eastern France. In the spring, some wild animals consume buds, fermented fruits, or decaying vegetation, and may exhibit completely unpredictable behavior, the agency wrote last week on social media. The police force noted that tipsy animals can quickly cause collisions if humans are not vigilant. To prove this point, Authorities in the picturesque Burgundy region, known for its berries and wines, posted a video of what appeared to be a very drunk deer that has captured international attention. In the video, the deer spins in tight circles, dizzyingly around and around. Soon it tumbles onto its back, flips over, and staggers back up, standing again on wobbling legs and staring ahead, unaware or not caring that it is being filmed. Then it turns off into another field where it repeats the routine. If Bambi has had a bit too much of that forest aperitif, now might not be the best time to drive as if you own the road, the agency post said. It warned drivers to slow down, be aware of their surroundings, and avoid sudden steering maneuvers. It was not immediately clear how many car crashes have been linked to such animals in France, and the Gendarmerie de Saône-et-Loire did not respond to a request for comment. A variety of animals have shown a predilection for alcohol, though scientists have debated whether it is anecdotal, hard evidence, or humans seeing themselves in nature.

0: especially large ones like elephants and elk, can actually become drunk, given their size and the limited alcohol in the environment. But a 2020 study found that elephants and many other mammals lack a key enzyme that quickly metabolizes ethanol, helping keep stories of drunk and unruly elephants alive. In 2025, another study posited that most animals that consume fruit and nectar also consume ethanol, though it is not clear if they do this for a buzz or for some other reason. Many French people have wanted to share their own anecdotes in recent days, claiming in comments below the deer video that they had experienced the phenomenon. It's very common at this time of year. You just have to let it happen, said one commenter, noting with amusement that Bambi is absolutely wrecking the young corn in the video. Roe deer absolutely love the buds of the alder buckthorn, shrubs typically found in hedgerows. And here is the result, wrote another person. They end up drunk, wasted, and so on. Another commenter said that while she did not live in the area, the guidance was applicable everywhere in France. However, some observers were not amused, worrying about the fate of the erratic deer and suspecting that humans may be to blame, for instance, through fertilizers or pesticides. As for what happened to the deer in the video, neither the French police nor the commentators could definitely say.
1: Wall Street appears immune to bad news. Prices rise and consumer confidence drops, but market chugs along. By Larry Edelman, Globe columnist. Discouraging news is everywhere. Inflation is up, eating into workers' wages. The Strait of Hormuz, the conduit for a fifth of the world's oil, remains effectively closed amid the standoff between President Trump and Iran's regime. Consumer confidence is tanking. But you wouldn't know it from the stock market. On Thursday, the Standard & Poor's 500 index notched another record high, closing above 7,500 for the first time. NASDAQ also set an all-time high, its seventh in May. Fueling the gains? Optimism about big tech companies, prospects for artificial intelligence, and generally strong corporate earnings. Meanwhile, interest rates are rising on inflation fears. The yield on a 10-year treasuries, the benchmark for mortgage rates, reached 4.48% on Thursday, the highest since July. Why does this matter? Stocks typically struggle when interest rates move higher over a sustained period, reducing the present value of future corporate earnings. As inflation heats up, the Consumer Price Index rose in April as its fastest annual clip in nearly 2 years, mostly on soaring oil costs. Fixed income investors are increasingly concerned that the Federal Reserve will not cut interest rates anytime soon, or perhaps even hike them. Which leads to this question: are stock investors overly exuberant? One expert's view. Last week, as stocks continued their rapid recovery from a March sell-off sparked by the start of the Iran war, I reached out to David Kelly, chief global strategist for J.P. Morgan Asset Management. Kelly, who is based in Boston, explained why the market has done so well despite economic and political turmoil. The K-shaped economy, the rich getting richer while the rest of us middle along, has driven wealthy investors to pour money into stocks, he said. Retirement investors dutifully put a slice of their wages into the market via their 401k, 403bs, and IRA plans. After decades of strong returns, investors are reluctant to cash out and get hit by capital gains taxes. It's easy to get into the market, but it's harder to get out, Kelly said. The numbers. From 1978 through 2025, the S&P 500 posted an annual average return of nearly 15%, including dividends. The real return, or gains adjusted for inflation, was just shy of 11%. This year, the index has already returned to 10%, compared with less than 1% during the same period in 2025. Beyond the tech boom, one factor behind the market's longer-term march higher is more money chasing fewer stocks, Kelly said. According to the Center for Research and Security Prices, the number of U.S. traded stocks has fallen by half since late 1997 to 3620 at the end of 2025. Reasons for the drop include acquisitions, more companies choosing to remain private for longer periods, fewer initial public offerings, and increasing regulatory

0: costs. Well, recently, another factor at work is a surge in stock buybacks. Kelly, citing data from J.P. Morgan's investment bank, said that the value of share repurchases was up 38% in 2025 through August from a year earlier. Buybacks reduce the number of shares on the market, typically increasing the values of those stocks that remain. Sector returns. Investors have pushed up prices across most sectors in the S&P 500. Among the outperformers are energy stocks, which have rallied 29% this year. That's no surprise given that the benchmark price for U.S. crude has soared nearly 78%. Information technology stocks have gained 19%, with chip makers leading the way on sky-high surging demand for processors used to train and run AI models and the proliferation of data centers. Laggards include healthcare stocks, which have retreated 5.5% on Trump's efforts to lower drug prices, rising costs, and uncertainty over Medicare Advantage reimbursement. Financials have shed 6.5% amid growing worries over private credit loans. The Trump administration's talk about capping credit card rates and the possibility that the Fed might have to raise interest rates. Final thoughts. Since 1945, the bear markets have arrived roughly every 5 years. The last one ended in October of 2022. The structural changes to the market laid out by Kelly have made this bull run remarkably resilient, but reversals are inevitable. Kelly, who's been in the business for more than 35 years, warned that if wealth inequality continues to worsen, it could spark a populist movement that would raise taxes on the rich, and this could dampen flows into the market. How extreme does the K-shaped economy have to get before it causes a revolution, he said. It's a question you don't often hear on Wall Street.
1: City workers should be back in the office more. One size doesn't fit all. The presumption should be in favor of in-person work on weekdays. Mayor Michelle Wu said Monday it was great news that Fidelity Investments is requiring more of its workers to come into the office 5 days a week. And of course, she's right. More people downtown is better for the city's economy. But it was hard not to notice the gap between the mayor's praise for Fidelity and the public sector's own workforce policies. More than 6 years after the beginning of the COVID-19 pandemic, many government employees, including some of Wu's, still work partially from home. Public employees should be setting an example if they want private employers to bring their workforces back to the office. The City Council passed a non-binding resolution Wednesday calling for city workers to come into the office at least 4 days a week instead of the current minimum of three, and the mayor should heed that advice. Wu said that 90% of the city's roughly 21,000 employees were already working in person 5 days a week. But that figure includes teachers, police, and firefighters, none of whom are generally based at City Hall. What matters for downtown vitality is how many of the 1,700 to 1,900 city workers based at City Hall or Court Street are coming into the office. The city has a responsibility to bring foot traffic back to the city and downtown Boston to support our small business and local restaurants, the resolution said. Commercial real estate firm Avision Young calculated that Boston's office visits are foundering at 65% of 2019 levels. In Manhattan, it's 78%, and in Washington, it's 83%. Bringing city workers back may only make a small dent in the overall rate, but every bit helps. The city contends that current policy already heavily favors in-person work. Remote work is limited, used at a manager's discretion, and applies only to a small portion of employees, the city said in a statement. Yet this Wednesday, the City Hall cafeteria on the first floor had a paltry five customers in the middle of that lunch rush, on what the cashier said is generally the busiest weekday. On the third floor mezzanine, next to a cafe that closed due to low sales in March 2025, roughly 16 people ate lunch around 1 p.m. Constituent services also relatively empty. 20 million milled, 20 people milled around the various kiosks or sat at several tables. Meanwhile, at the State House, many workers continue to work from home. On the same Wednesday, the fourth floor cafe had 11 total customers seated or in line at 1:15 p.m. Employers need to make the right decision for their workforce. The Globe, for instance, has a hybrid schedule for its downtown workers. For some types of employers, there is little loss when employees work from home. But even apart from the economic impacts, there are several reasons why government workers specifically should be in the office. First, residents in need of services should be able to come to City Hall any day of the week and find the appropriate staff there. Being in person is a fundamental part of public service, helping to build strong relationships with constituents and better understand their needs, the City Council resolution said. Second, the city needs to train the next generation of workers. The focus of workforce development should be on the needs of these younger workers, and those needs are better met in person. Younger employees generally fare worse under remote working conditions. They lose in-person mentorship and growth opportunities, and they advance more slowly than their peers who work in person. There are no easy shortcuts for passing on knowledge to a new generation of workers. Of course, there are plenty of legitimate reasons why some employers, public or private, have chosen to let workers stay at home. The flexibility of remote work may help them attract and retain employees. Managers know their own workers, and some may have proven themselves to be more productive at home than they were in the office. But the trade-offs look different for the public sector. Many residents never worked from home in the first place or are back at their office now. City workers should be at theirs too.
0: The founder of Alex and Annie is suing her sister, alleging misuse of the family's Rhode Island jewelry business assets. The founder has filed a lawsuit against her sister, alleging she misused the assets of their family's decades-old Rhode Island-based jewelry business to secretly subsidize Air and Anchor, another jewelry venture. Jewelry designer Carolyn Raphaelian first brought the lawsuit against her sister, Rebecca Raphaelian Carullo, in Newport County Superior Court in November 2025. But the matter, described in filings as a family shareholder dispute, was recently moved to U.S. District Court in Providence, according to court records. The complaint filed on May 8th alleges Raphaelian Carullo used her position as a majority shareholder and president of Cinerama, the jewelry company created by her and Raphaelian's father in 1966, to create a new business venture using all of the assets of Cinerama for the sole purpose of excluding and divesting Carolyn of her interest in Cinerama. Concealed from Carolyn as a mere subtenant leasing a portion of space from Cinerama to start a jewelry business, the new enterprise, Air and Anchor, is in fact a knockoff of Carolyn's Alex and Annie jewelry brand, created from the complete takeover and de facto liquidation of Cinerama and its assets. Indeed, Air and Anchor uses all of Cinerama's factory space, equipment, inventory, phone number, management, trade secrets, trade name, vendor relationships, goodwill and reputation, and is the functional alter ego of Cinerama. Raphaelian Carullo's actions are essentially freezing out Raphaelian from Cinerama as well as diminishing the value of the company's shares, the lawsuit alleges. That's all the time we have for today. Thank you for listening to the Talking Information Center. I'm Pam.
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0: These are the death notices from Friday, May 15th, 2026. From Belmont, Robert J. Galvin, Sr. From Falmouth, Hugh W. Dykens. From Framingham, Stephen H. Reynolds. From Natick, Stephen H. Reynolds. From Needham, Stephen H. Reynolds. From Newton, Ileana Farina, Hillel Corin, and Stephen H. Reynolds. From Northborough, Hugh W. Dykens. From Roxbury, Hugh W. Dykens. From Sudbury, Ileana Farina and Carol Ann Lutsk. From Watertown, Kevin Michael McAney. From Wellesley, Stephen H. Reynolds. From West Boylston, Kevin Michael McAney. And from Winchester, Ileana Farina. This concludes the death notices for today.
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10: And now we begin the reading of today's Boston Herald on the Talking Information Center for today, Friday, the 15th of May, 2026. And we say hello with the Boston Herald to Bob and Dottie.
11: Thank you, John. And our first front page story, Judgment Day, alleged Memorial Drive shooter arraigned. And this is under the subheading Cambridge shooting. Memorial Drive suspect nods off at arraignment. This is by Colleen Cronin. One of the victims who was struck by a bullet in the back of the head during a shooting at Memorial Drive has been released from the hospital, according to the Middlesex District Attorney's Office. The other man hit multiple times, including four times in the leg, is still in the hospital, an assistant district attorney for the office disclosed in court yesterday. The updates on the victims came during a virtual arraignment for the suspected shooter, 46-year-old Tyler Brown of Boston. Brown pleaded not guilty to a slew of charges stemming from Monday's midday shooting on a busy Cambridge roadway. He faces two counts each of armed assault with intent to murder, possession of a large capacity weapon, and attempted assault and battery with a firearm. Brown allegedly shot the two victims and multiple cars using an assault-style weapon before police said a Mass state trooper and an ex-Marine shot Brown in the extremities. A judge sealed identifying information about the victims and some witnesses for 1 year. From his hospital bed, Brown nodded along to the proceedings, spending most of the arraignment with his eyes closed. The judge held Brown pending a dangerousness hearing, which will be held on May 21st at 11 a.m. The hearing could be held in person or virtually, depending on Brown's condition. In addition to the charges, he has also been issued a warrant out of the Suffolk Superior Court for violation of probation and a parole retainer. Brown was under dual supervision after being convicted of shooting at Boston police, shooting at the Boston police in 2020. Brown's parole officer first notified police that the defendant had relapsed on crack cocaine and was expressing suicidal ideation on the morning of the shooting, prosecutors said. Brown had finished up a stint in McLean Psychiatric Hospital on May 8th and was set to complete his parole at the end of the week. Instead, another parolee informed the parole officer that Brown was off his rocker, that's in quotes, a police report said. He had drank and gotten high Monday night. Through a series of phone calls with Brown, prosecutors said the parole officer feared Brown had relapsed. The information the parole officer shared with Boston police allowed the department to obtain a warrant to learn Brown's location. But by the time police arrived, Brown had already started shooting at cars on Memorial Drive, prosecutors said, with the latest ballistic evidence showing there were 70 discharged bullets recovered from the roadway. In addition to detailing the allegation of the shooting, the prosecutor also discussed Brown's past criminal history. On top of the 2021 conviction for shooting at police, Brown was also convicted of a 2014 stabbing, as well as drug and armed robberies in New Hampshire and Michigan. And in a related story, governor slams judge for going easy on shooter, and this is by Tim Dunn. Governor Maura Healey is slamming judge for the light sentence given to accused Cambridge shooter Tyler Brown in 2020 after he was convicted of firing over 13 rounds from a handgun at police officers, saying that the 5 to 6 year sentence was much too low. I criticized the original sentence. The judge provided a sentence that was way too low, and that's a serious problem, Healey told the Herald in a press gaggle yesterday. There's no way he should have been receiving that sentence. He should have received a much stiffer sentence, she said. The accused shooter, Tyler Brown, was arrested Monday after being disabled by an off-duty state trooper and a retired Marine. Brown had fired several shots from a rifle along Memorial Parkway in Cambridge, hitting several passerbys and causing the area to be locked down for hours. Brown was arrested and convicted of shooting at police officers in 2020, yet was given a particularly light sentence, just 5 to 6 years in state prison, by Judge Janet Sanders, and then a Suffolk Superior Court judge, after prosecutors had called for a sentence of 10 to 12 years. Dottie?
12: Thanks, Bob. Now another front page related story. Judge has blood on her hands by Howie Carr. lenient liberal judge allowed this tragedy. When I tell you how terrible a Massachusetts state judge is, do not doubt me. Most recent case in point, retired Hack Superior Court Judge Janet Sanders. She's now on the hot seat for her coddling of bloodthirsty thug, bad Tyler Brown in 2021, which he just used as a perfect opportunity to shoot up Memorial Drive in Cambridge, wounding two motorists in a 60-shot fusillade. Brown should have been doing hard time, but Judge Sanders swooned over him back in 2021. Her lenient sentence, over the objections of cops and prosecutors, meant he was back out on the street Monday, trying yet again to kill law-abiding citizens. Thank you, Judge Sanders, for making bad Tyler Brown possible. Everybody's ripping the judge now, but I was there first, all the way back to 2008 and then again in 2009. She was so easy to ID as an archetypical silver spoon Democrat hack state judge. Sanders is a blow-in drifter from parts unknown and made multiple contributions to despicable Democrat politicians. Her spouse was a Dukakis hack at Massport. She went to Harvard Law School. She now lives in Brookline, etc., etc. In other words, she exactly fits the profile of a hack Democrat judge who always gets the vapors over a gun-toting jailbird. She's a carpetbagger version of Shelley Joseph. It's like I always say, it's not that every state judge is an incompetent, low IQ fraud. It's just that 90% of them who give such a bad name to the good 2%. Janet Sanders was so offended by my first column in 2008, ripping her to shreds, that she mentioned it in a piece she did for the Southern Methodist University Law Review back in 2009. Her father, retired federal judge Barefoot Sanders, had just died. Barefoot was a career coat holder for LBJ, the president who gave us the war on poverty, the Immigration Reform Act of 1965, and Vietnam. Need I say more? Here's what she said in her piece about my first column about her. I did not appreciate how hard it was to be the subject of public criticism until I ended up in the newspaper for one of my sentencing decisions, targeted by a fairly nasty columnist for the Boston Herald. She sent a copy to her dying dad, she said, and he just laughed and made copies of the article to send to the rest of the family. The headline was, I quote, "Judge gives boozed-up driver an easy ride," end of quote. This thrice-convicted drunk driver ran over an on-duty firefighter in Milton and left him in a coma for months without a pulse for almost a half hour. The Jake lost 80% of his blood, both his legs were broken, and he almost lost his right arm. Not a big deal, Tyler Brown's future BFF said. Thoughtless, Sanders said with a shrug. Carelessness. She refused to sentence the drunkard to prison. I called her a, I quote, crackpot. I pointed out the contributions by her or then hubby Chip DeWitt to all the usual suspects. Ted Kennedy, Bill Clinton, Harry Reid, Shannon O'Brien, Tom Birmingham, et al. At her first confirmation hearing in 1995, she was lauded by a hack, another Harvard halfwit named Jerry Leone, future DA of Middlesex County. Leone eventually resigned as DA to make the big bucks in private practice, then had to crawl back to the public trough 2 years later. His Democrat crony, Marty Meehan, bailed him out with a $371,421 a year job as a Zoomass payroll patriot. Leone is now 63, retired 2 years ago, and is now pocketing a $200,202 a year pension. This is the pampered crew of worthless Ivy League pukes that she runs with. A year later, in 2009, I wrote another column about Sanders after she ruled that a serial sex offender was not a danger to the public. Quote, even though his arrests for assorted sex crimes are in the double digits, end of quote. In that one, I called her, I quote, an idiot judge. But her pampering of bad Tyler Brown in 2021 was even worse. Brown had fired at least 17 rounds at two Boston cops in the South End. She shrugged it off. There is a difference between shooting at a police officer, she harumphed, and shooting a police officer. And the reality is that nobody was injured. Only because he was a lousy shot, Judge. 5 years later, Brown improved his aim and took out two motorists across the river. But they weren't killed, so I guess it's okay by Harvard standards anyway. Then there was her direct statement to Brown in 2021. I quote, I'm kind of taking a chance on you, end of quote. When I played that on my radio show earlier this week, a listener texted back at me. She's taking a chance. She's taking a chance. Come on, man. She could have been out on Memorial Drive on her way from her Brookline mansion to a mid-afternoon yoga class, or maybe a chat with her portfolio manager on Brattle Street. A judge I know gave me his assessment of his fellow jurist. A real POS, an arrogant out-of-stater who hates men, a real snob, went to school here and never left. She rarely, if ever, acknowledged my presence, even when I was right in front of her. In her 2009 piece for the SMU Law Journal, which I'd never seen until this week, Sanders includes an italicized paragraph titled, I quote, have courage. Quote, democracy requires a judge who is courageous enough to make the unpopular decision where that is the just result. End of quote. On Tuesday night, Channel 25 reporter Ted Daniel doorstopped the brave judge at her suburban estate. He wanted her to comment on the consequences of her latest insanity. In other words, have courage. Judge Sanders wouldn't even open the door. She did yell out to Daniel that she had, I quote, no memory of the case. That's funny, because I had no memory of writing either of those columns about her. But then I write so many columns about terrible judges because there are so many of them in Massachusetts. I write a lot of those columns, just like she gave a lot of big, wet kisses to career criminals like bad, bad Tyler Brown. After a while, they all blend together, both my columns and her wrist slap sentences to bloodthirsty, recidivist thugs. In the halls of justice, the only justice is in the halls. Bob?
11: Thank you, Dottie. And now our next front page story is from the sports section under the subheading Patriots 2026 Schedule. Kickoff season versus the Seahawks in Super Bowl rematch. And this is by Doug Kayed. Start planning your fall weekends, Patriots fans. The Patriots 2026 NFL schedule was announced Thursday night. Get ready for some late nights. The Patriots play five games in primetime, including one on Monday night, one on Wednesday night, and two on Thursday night. Plus, they have an early game in Germany. Let's break down the matchups. Week one at Seattle. Seahawks, Wednesday, September 9th, 8:20 p.m. Eastern Time. The Patriots kick off the entire season by traveling to Seattle for a Super Bowl rematch. The Patriots finished their surprising 2025 campaign with a 29-13 loss to the Seahawks in Super Bowl, which that's 60. Now they have a chance to exact revenge while the Seahawks are raising their newest banner. The Seahawks lost key pieces, including running back and Super Bowl MVP Kenneth Walker and offensive coordinator Clint Kubiak. While the Patriots are looking stronger, especially if they can acquire A.J. Brown via trade with the Eagles. Week 2 versus Pittsburgh Steelers, Sunday, September 20th, 1 p.m. The Patriots' home opener is against a familiar opponent and pseudo-rival. Quarterback Aaron Rodgers has yet to inform the Steelers that he's returning, leaving Will Howard, Mason Rudolph, and rookie Drew Aller at quarterback. The Steelers replaced longtime head coach Mike Tomlin with Mike McCarthy this offseason. Week 3 at Jacksonville, at Jacksonville Jaguars, Sunday, September 27th, 1 p.m. The Patriots will go south to take on Trevor Lawrence and the Jaguars early in the 2026 season. The Jags are coming off their own surprising 13-4 season under head coach Liam Cohen. Week 4 at Buffalo Bills, Sunday, October 4th, also 1 p.m., the Patriots will take on a fourth straight 2025 playoff team and kick off divisional action in the Bills' brand-new Highmark Stadium. Drake May beat the Bills in Buffalo already last season. Let's see if he can do it again. Week 5 versus Las Vegas Raiders, Sunday, October 11th, 1 p.m. Tom Brady's Raiders come to town after an extremely difficult four-week stretch to open the season. The Patriots lost to the Raiders in Week 1 last year. They're hoping for a different result, whether it's Kirk Cousins or number one overall pick Fernando Mendoza at quarterback for the Raiders. Week 6 versus the New York Jets, Sunday, October 18th, 1 p.m. The Patriots' second divisional matchup of the season comes against the Jets, who are set to start Geno Smith at quarterback this season. No, you don't leap into a time machine. The Jets reacquired Smith, whom they drafted back in 2013 via trade this offseason from the Raiders. Week 7 at Chicago Bears, Thursday, October 22nd, 8:15 p.m. It's a battle of top quarterbacks of the 2024 NFL draft class, pitting Drake May against Caleb Williams in a short week. May's first true win as a starter came against the Bears in Chicago during the 2024 season. The Bears are another tough opponent, coming off an 11-6 season under new head coach Ben Johnson. Week 8 at the Miami Dolphins, Sunday, November 1st, 4:25 p.m. The Tua Tagovailoa era is over in Miami. Barring something unforeseen, it will be Malik Willis at quarterback facing the Patriots in Week 8. Week 9 versus Green Bay Packers, Sunday, November 8th, 4:25 p.m. The 2026 slate doesn't get easier in Week 9 as Jordan Love and the Packers come to town. The Patriots will feature former Packers wide receiver Romeo Doubs in their offense this season. Let's see if Doubs can show up against his former team. Could this be a game called by Brady? Week 10 at Detroit Lions in Munich, Germany, Sunday, November 15th, 9:30 a.m. For the second time in 4 years, the Patriots will travel to Germany for an international game. The Patriots have dropped their last two international contests in Frankfurt, Germany, and London, England. Let's see if they can fare any better overseas this year against Jared Goff and the Lions. Week 11, bye. The Patriots had a late bye weeks 2 years in a row. This one comes smack dab in the middle of the season at an ideal time for some rest. Week 12, Los Angeles Chargers, Sunday, November 29th, 8:20 p.m. The Patriots get some extra time tacked in onto their bye week before a Sunday night game in Los Angeles, but they do have to travel across the country. This is a rematch of the Patriots' wildcard round over the Chargers when Justin Herbert melted down against the New England's defense. Week 13 versus Buffalo Bills, Sunday, December 6th, 4:25 p.m. Patriots fans will have this game circled on their calendar, and Gillette Stadium should be rocking when Josh Allen and new head coach Joe Brady come to Foxborough. If the season goes as expected, this game will have some serious ramifications in the AFC race. Week 14 versus the Vikings, Thursday, December 10th, 8:15 p.m. Another short week, but the Patriots get to stay home this time with the Vikings coming to town. The biggest question, who will be playing the quarterback for the Vikings at this point between Kyler Murray or J.J. McCarthy? Week 15 at Kansas City Chiefs, Monday, December 21st, 8:15 p.m. The Patriots get a mini-bye before heading to Kansas City for a Monday night football matchup with the Patrick Mahomes. Andy Reid and the Chiefs. Mahomes tore his ACL in December, so he's not a lock to begin the season. An early season matchup against the Chiefs would have been a nice break for the Patriots, but alas. Week 16 at New York Jets, December 27th, that's a Sunday, 1 p.m. The Patriots get another short week before a quick trip down to New York for a rare 1 p.m. matchup with the Jets. Week 7, excuse me, week 17 versus the Denver Broncos, TBD. The AFC Championship game rematch will take place either on Saturday or Sunday. The official date has not yet been announced. If it's a Saturday game, then that means yet another short week for the Patriots, and it opens up the possibility of a sixth primetime game. This game could wind up having serious playoff implications if this season goes well for the Patriots and Bo Nix and the Broncos. Week 18 versus Miami Dolphins, TBD. The Patriots end the season against what should be a beatable divisional foe in week 18. The Dolphins also replaced Mike McDaniel with new head coach Jeff Hafley this offseason. And the preseason schedule, week 1 versus the Indianapolis Colts, Thursday, August 13th at 7:30. Week 2 versus Philadelphia Eagles, Saturday, August 22nd at 7 p.m. And week 3 at the Cleveland Browns, Thursday, August 27th, 7 p.m. Dottie?
12: Thanks. Thanks, Bob. From the front page, woman, 24, killed in harbor boat tragedy. Boat crashes into London Pier. Logan Pier. Killing woman by Flint McColgan and Ted Pressman. A former college soccer player was killed when a boat crashed into a pier at Logan Airport on Wednesday night. The Suffolk District Attorney's Office identified the deceased woman as 24-year-old Elizabeth Dankert of Andover. Dankert played soccer at Union College in New York and graduated in 2024. The college put out a statement that read, in part, "Lizzie was an exceptional student athlete, and her passing is a profound loss for our campus community." Authorities say that Dankert and her two female friends, both 23, were in the Seaport area of Boston Wednesday evening when they boarded a recreational boat owned by a 40-year-old man. It appears they did not have permission to use the boat, according to multiple reports. The boat crashed into Pier 4R at Logan at about 11:20 p.m., Dankert's friends and the man, who authorities have not identified, are being treated for non-life-threatening injuries. I extend my deepest sympathies to the family and friends of Elizabeth Dankert, and I assure them that all aspects of this tragedy are under investigation, Suffolk DA Kevin Hayden said in the statement identifying her yesterday. I want to thank EMS personnel and other first responders for their exceptional treatment and recovery work under extremely difficult situations. The incident is under investigation by state police assigned to the Suffolk DA's office. Also, Wednesday, a 72-year-old was found dead off Thompson Island in Boston Harbor. Authorities identified the victim as Tri Trin of Quincy. Trin had set off from a Quincy beach earlier that day in his kayak. His body was transported to Beth Israel Deaconess Hospital in Milton. Results from an autopsy are pending. There were no obvious signs of trauma or foul play, police added. Bob?
11: Thank you, Dottie. And now turning to the opinion page under the subheading Artificial Intelligence, Protecting Massachusetts from AI Hallucinations. And this is by Mohammed Suleiman. Mohammed Suleiman is an AI policy researcher, and he was previously a senior researcher at Northeastern University Civic AI Lab, and also holds a degree in engineering from the University of Khartoum. In a landmark case, a lawyer relied on AI to write his court filing. It cited cases that don't exist. The judge ruled that the lawyer violated his professional obligations. In a similar case, an attorney was sanctioned for misusing AI and relying on inaccurate and fabricated legal citations. These are not outliers, and judges are holding attorneys responsible for AI-generated inaccuracies in their filings and urging them to verify the accuracy of citations. It's fair to argue that AI system creators should be held accountable for the output of their products. The state of Massachusetts should address this issue systematically and enact a law that protects its citizens from the harm of AI hallucination. AI hallucination is impacting our daily lives. These systems have been found fabricating medical content, research papers, police reports, and news summaries, among other things. It could be argued that there are two distinct types of hallucinations. One that the average user could easily spot, like giving a wrong answer about the number of states in the U.S., and another that only an expert can detect, which most people simply consume and lack the knowledge or skill to challenge. Researchers have not yet found a solution to this problem, and to complicate matters, many of them now believe that hallucination is a feature, not a bug, meaning it's a part of the AI system's architecture. But that does not mean we need to be constrained by the limitation of the technology. Massachusetts could still effectively mitigate the scale of this problem through the law. Legislation should include provisions that require AI creators to let the model express uncertainty whenever necessary. Most models are usually inclined to speculate answers because simply avoiding answers will motivate the users to question the model's capabilities. The model should also cite sources it used to generate the answer so that users can evaluate the veracity of the output. Importantly, users should be informed that these models can hallucinate. A clear message at the end of any response should clearly communicate this warning. Some, but not all, AI companies follow this rule. Moreover, AI companies shouldn't be the ones that measure hallucination, as is the case now. Instead, an independent third party should have the authority to do so to avoid any conflict of interest. Finally, users should have the ability to correct the model by sending feedback when they encounter hallucination, and AI companies should be obligated to publish a periodic report that shows how they utilize this feedback to improve the model. Recently, Governor Maura Healey announced a partnership with Google to provide AI training to state residents at no cost. The governor also announced that the state launched the ChatGPT-powered artificial intelligence, AI, assistant for the state's workforce, which will make the state the first nationwide to deploy this technology across its executive branches. These initiatives reflect the massive adoption of AI that should be accompanied by guarding the state residents against the serious risk of hallucination. In its policy for state agencies using AI, the Executive Office of Technology Services and Security notes that, quote, generative AI systems can produce inaccurate, unreliable, or poorly generalized data, which increases risks and reduces trustworthiness. Consistent and regularly occurring validation processes are key to ensuring accuracy and reliability of the generative AI systems, end quote. Months ago, I met with a recently arrived person who was in dire need of an immigration consultation that would determine the course of his immigration case. Because his budget was limited, he resorted to a free version of an AI chatbot. After my explanation that these systems shouldn't be trusted at face value, he agreed to consult a lawyer, even though he had to pay for it. The lawyer offered a completely different opinion, and thankfully, he followed it. I think of all those in Massachusetts who are misinformed daily when making decisions and who must be protected from AI companies that, to date, prioritize profit over accuracy. Dottie?
12: Thanks, Bob. And now from the Herald Opinion page, the editorial. Parole Board left fingerprints on Cambridge shooting. One of the details to emerge after alleged Memorial Drive gunman Tyler Brown was arrested Monday was that the Massachusetts Parole Board released him from MCI Shirley last year. Of course it did. This is the same parole board that's released a raft of convicted killers onto our streets, disregarding the victims of their crimes, public safety, and the concept of justice in general. As the Herald reported, Brown had been sent to state prison after he was convicted of shooting at Boston police officers in 2020. Before springing Brown, the parole board said last year, I quote, subject has completed violence reduction, criminal thinking, and in bachelor's program at Tufts University. Subject suffers from MH disorder with PTSD, depression, and anxiety, and taking medications on a daily basis. The board added, subject was smoking THC while in community as a tool to increase his appetite. Subject is remorseful about the part he played in the offense. End of quote. Apparently, remorse wipes the slate clean. It's outrageous, but it's par for the course here. As Brown allegedly unleashed hell on Memorial Drive Monday afternoon, leaving two people injured, he was shot by a responding state police trooper and a former Marine who was caught in the Cambridge traffic, according to Middlesex District Attorney Marion Ryan. The state police trooper and former Marine saved lives that day. But the public shouldn't have to hope for heroes to rush in and rescue them from a hail of bullets. That's the job of law enforcement, who make arrests, judges who sentence criminals to pay for their crimes, and a parole board that cares about public safety. Not all these systems are working, and as it stands, the public has little recourse when justice goes off the rails. The parole board has immunity in its decision-making and isn't subject to lawsuits by, for example, someone who was injured after a released convict opened fire while they were driving down the street. This needs to be re-examined. Lawmakers and activists rail against qualified immunity for police officers while they were driving down the street. This needs to be re-examined. Lawmakers and activists rail against

0: for visibility, and too often for achieving justice. The Rogues Gallery of Killers, released by the parole board, came with rap sheets often marked by blatant disregard for human life. Why doesn't that matter in Massachusetts? Last week, Gerald Vick Jr., the Dorchester man charged with participating in a harrowing shooting at a 2023 Jouvet Parade Festival, excuse me, that left 8 people injured, was sentenced to life in prison. The DA's office said he was also charged as a habitual offender because of convictions for 2 prior crimes, leading a judge to issue a mandatory life sentence. He will have the possibility of parole in 15 years. If there's anyone in Massachusetts who believes Vic will still be behind bars in 20 years, they haven't been paying attention. Bob?
1: Thank you, Dottie. And now turning to the Biz Smart section of today's Herald, we have one article. Unfortunately, we don't have any figures from Wall Street in this edition of the Herald, so we'll go right to the article. Under the subheading Economy, more ships attacked near Strait of Hormuz. One vessel seized and another sunk as tensions escalate. And this is from the Associated Press. Dateline Dubai, United Arab Emirates. A ship anchored off the United Arab Emirates was seized and taken toward Iran, and another, a cargo ship near Oman, sank after being attacked, authorities said Thursday, as tensions escalated near the Strait of Hormuz. It wasn't immediately clear who was behind these incidents, but they happened as a senior Iranian official reiterated his country's claim of control over the waterway, and another said it had a right to seize oil tankers connected to the U.S. The turmoil in the Strait, which a fifth of the world's oil passed through before the war, has been a sticking point for weeks in talks between the U.S. and Iran to end the conflict. Iran's grip on the vital waterway has jolted the world economy and spiked fuel prices far beyond the Middle East. The ongoing instability in the region comes as U.S. President Donald Trump met with Chinese leader Xi Jinping in Beijing. The White House said both sides had agreed that the Strait of Hormuz must remain open. Just last week, tensions flared in the Strait when the U.S. forces fired on and disabled Iranian oil tankers that it said were trying to breach its blockade of Iran's ports. The United Kingdom Maritime Trade Operations Center said it received reports that the ship seized Thursday was taken by unauthorized personnel while anchored 44 miles northeast of the UAE port of Fujairah, an important oil export terminal that has been repeatedly attacked during the war with Iran. The UK Maritime Center did not name the ship seized Thursday and said it is investigating. The British military said the vessel is heading toward Iranian waters. Indian authorities said Thursday that an Indian-flagged cargo ship off the coast of Oman, after an attack, sparked a fire aboard the vessel while it was en route from Somalia to Sharjah, the other UAE port. They did not say who attacked the ship. The attack on the Indian-flagged cargo ship Haji Ali occurred Wednesday, according to Mukesh Mangal, a senior official in India's shipping industry. He said all 14 Indian crew members were rescued by Oman's Coast Guard and were safe. India's

0: Tourism Ministry called the incident unacceptable and condemned continued attacks on commercial shipping and civilian mariners. The ministry did not identify who carried out the attack. Iranian semi-official news agency reported that Chinese ships began passing through the strait Wednesday night under new Iranian protocols. According to the reports, Tehran agreed to facilitate the passage of several Chinese vessels after requests from China's foreign minister and Beijing's ambassador to Iran. The ships began their passage as Trump arrived in China. The seizure of a ship off the coast of the UAE happened hours after Prime Minister Benjamin Netanyahu announced he had quietly visited the country during the Israeli-U.S. war with Iran, though the UAE swiftly denied it. The Gulf nation normalized relations with Israel in 2020. Iran has criticized that agreement and has repeatedly suggested over the years that Israel maintained a military and intelligence presence in the UAE. Netanyahu's decision to go public with a sensitive meeting was likely an effort to drum up support for his flagging party ahead of Israeli elections, said Joel Guzanski, a senior researcher at the Institute of National Security Studies in Tel Aviv. It's amazing. It's the deepest cooperation we've ever had, that during a war, Israel is defending an Arab state against Iran. It shows how complicated the Middle East is, he said. Dottie?
1: Thanks, Bob. Council has vowed to quit over cuts. Duo Make a Stand for Veterans by Lance Reynolds. A pair of Boston City Councilors are vowing to walk away from the job if Mayor Michelle Wu doesn't fully restore her proposed 14.6% cut to the city's veterans budget. The proposal to slash $724,000 from the Veterans Services Office has sparked outrage among councilors, former service members, and DMTs who favor a full restoration, but argue that it shouldn't take money away from other departments. Councilor Ed Flynn, a U.S. Navy veteran who served 24 years, including in Operation Enduring Freedom, called the 14% reduction, I quote, significant. But he said that he'd be equally outraged if the mayor looked to cut 25 cents from the budget. I would rather resign from my job as a city councilor than vote for any budget that hurts veterans, Flynn said at yesterday's hearing. That's how serious I am about what is taking place today. I am embarrassed what the city of Boston did, cutting veterans services. Councilor Aaron Murphy, who choked up earlier in the hearing, echoed Flynn's threat to resign. Quote, I also would rather give up my job than take a vote, she said, and maybe I will be outvoted. That makes any cuts, especially where it's so small. End of quote. The proposed cut to veteran services is among the hottest issues this budget season at City Hall, with the City Council backing a resolution for Wu to restore the devastating spending reduction. Wu's office has defended the mayor's decision, stating that there won't be cuts to direct services for veterans and that the reduction reflects broader fiscal constraints facing the city amid a budget crunch. Robert Sandiego, the city's Commissioner of Veterans Services, said that the proposed cuts won't affect his office's ability to carry its current caseload next year. Areas that would be impacted, Sandiego said, include the office's Bridge the Gap mini-grant program, which shares funds with nonprofits that support local veterans through projects covering housing, transportation, health, economic mobility, and education. The planned cuts would also impact the office's non-personnel expenses, such as city-branded clothing, other promotional items, and event supplies and rentals, the mayor's office has said. But any cut like that, it may or may not have an impact, Sandiego said, in response to a question from Council President Liz Briato on whether homeless veterans would be affected. Wu has proposed a $4.22 million budget for the office next fiscal year, compared to $4.94 million this year, a 14.6% or $723,753 reduction. Meanwhile, the mayor's entire city budget request of $4.9 billion would increase current spending by 2.1%. Murphy said that Veterans Services is one of the smallest funded departments in the city, and any cut would be unacceptable. This is hard, Murphy said, fighting through tears. I am a mom of a soldier who is deployed. When we have a couple of $100,000 that's cut, we can fix that. We can do better, and we should do better. Dan Magoon, a Dorchester resident who heads the Massachusetts Fallen Heroes nonprofit, is demanding that the Wu administration not balance the budget on the backs of our veterans. He argues that there's plenty of waste, fraud, and other bloated initiatives that could be cut elsewhere. Magoon, who completed 3 combat deployments between Iraq and Afghanistan from 2003 to 2007, recounted how 16 years ago he warned the city council that the city was failing veterans. The warning was ignored, Magoon said. Unfortunately, 3 administrations later, the slow erosion of veteran services and benefits has become normalized. It's not just the budget reduction, it's the latest step in a systematic betrayal of those who've worn the uniform. Also catching smoke is a proposal from City Councilor Ben Weber, who chairs the council's budget process, to slash money from the fire department to restore the mayor's proposed cut to the veterans' budget. Jason Utkins, president of the Boston Police Patrol Association EMS Division, which covers EMTs and paramedics, called Weber's idea, I quote, the wrong approach. It creates a false choice, he said, between supporting veterans or supporting public safety, in believing that we can only support one over the other. We can and we should do both. Bob?
0: Thank you, Dottie. And I see we're coming to the end of our time with you, so I'll read today's horoscope. If today's your birthday, May 15th, happy birthday. And here's your horoscope. The cosmic switch is flicked, and your year of luminous evolution is on. Evidence of good decisions, hard work, and inner change will come flooding in like a gorgeous light, and you'll walk in that glow for months. A contract is signed, a friendship bonded, property turned over until you feel you're in a stellar and brand new spot. More highlights, connections deepened, a special project touches many lives, and you sit on a board or committee. Gemini and Libra adore you, and your lucky numbers are 7, 12, 1, 14, and 28. And this has been Bob.
1: And Dottie.
0: Reading from the May 15th issue of the Boston Herald. We thank you so much for listening and wish you a fabulous Friday.
2: Here's the forecast for the Boston and South Shore area on the Talking Information Center from the National Weather Service. For today, cloudy, some rain possible, temperatures in the mid-50s. Cloudy overnight, clearing by morning, temperatures in the mid-40s. Sunny on Saturday, temperatures into the mid-70s. The sun rose this morning at 5:22, setting at 7:59 this evening. 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
11: 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I'm Framingham.
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13: Hi, this is Bridget with the Washington Post. Friday, May 15th. Xi warns Trump that mishandling Taiwan could spark conflicts. China's leader made clear his top priority is the fate of the contested island and its U.S. military support, a striking move given President Donald Trump's effort to mend ties and deliver trade deals. By Michael Burnham, Isaac Arnsdorf, and Rebecca Tan, Beijing. Chinese leader Xi Jinping warned President Donald Trump on Thursday that conflicts could emerge if the two powers mishandle Taiwan, declaring that Beijing's top priority in talks with the United States is the fate of the contested island long supported militarily by Washington. Xi's message, delivered behind closed doors in an hours-long meeting in Beijing's Great Hall of the People, was all the more striking given Trump's effort to warm up relations and deliver trade deals to boost the U.S. economy. It came after Xi welcomed Trump at an elaborate ceremony overlooking Tiananmen Square, where the Chinese military crushed pro-democracy protesters in 1989. Trump brought dozens of top U.S. business leaders with him on the trip and has made deepened trade ties a focus, downplaying the military rivalry between the two nations. Although Trump said later that the meeting was great, Xi's remarks, as reported by the Chinese Foreign Ministry, made clear that the Chinese leader intended to focus on security at a moment when Trump has shown greater willingness to flex U.S. military might. The Taiwan question is the most important issue in China-U.S. relations, Xi said, according to the Foreign Ministry readout. If it is handled properly, the bilateral relationship will enjoy overall stability. Otherwise, the two countries will have clashes and even conflicts, putting the entire relationship in great jeopardy. In the meeting, Trump did not respond to Xi's comments about Taiwan and moved on to the next topic without acknowledging them at all, according to a White House official who spoke on the condition of anonymity to discuss the sensitive closed-door meeting. A senior administration official said, however, that during the course of the meeting, both sides reiterated their long-stated positions on the issue. Secretary of State Marco Rubio, in a clip from an interview with NBC that aired Thursday, said U.S. policy on Taiwan is unchanged. From our perspective, any forced change in the status quo in the situation that's there now would be bad for both countries, he said. Ahead of his trip to Beijing, Trump said that Xi wanted to discuss U.S. arms sales to Taiwan and that he would have the conversation, itself a shift because official U.S. policy has been that it sells weaponry to Taiwan without consulting with Beijing. Publicly, the two leaders sought to minimize any rivalry as 2 days of high-stakes meetings started Thursday, with the U.S. president and his entourage greeted by a group of flag-waving schoolchildren and troops marching in lockstep. As the day began, Trump's motorcade passed beneath the watchful eye of Communist China's founding father, Mao Zedong, whose face hangs above the entrance to the Forbidden City at the top of Tiananmen Square, before he rolled up to the Great Hall of the People for the start of his meetings. The ceremony, with a military brass band playing the Star-Spangled Banner, a 21-gun salute, and scores of marching service members, all of identical height, almost exactly matched the last time Trump visited Beijing, early in his first term in 2017. But China is far more powerful than it was then. Trump, meanwhile, has led the United States into a war with Iran that has sealed much of the world's energy supply into the Persian Gulf and driven up prices at home. He is looking to Xi to pressure Iran to free traffic in the Strait of Hormuz and back away from its nuclear program. Rubio, in the NBC interview, said Trump raised the issue of Iran with Xi, but did not ask him for help. I don't know that there's a country on the planet that is in favor of this regime and Iran having nuclear weapons, Rubio said. The difference is we're actually trying to do something about it. Xi, meanwhile, faces a cooling economy of his own and wants to present China as the stable alternative to a U.S. that has swung on trade and security during Trump's second term. As they embarked on their meetings, Trump talked of the two leaders' personal ties, while Xi responded with a focus on the broader U.S.-China relationship. That was an honor like few have ever seen before, Trump told Xi as they started their conversation in the Great Hall of the People. You and I have known each other now for a long time. In fact, the longest relationship of our two countries that any president and president has had. And that's, to me, an honor. Xi, who has led China since 2013, has presided over an unprecedented centralization of power, purging opponents and entrenching himself as a leader with few rivals. Xi answered Trump with a vision of Chinese-American rule over the world, declaring his desire to avoid a Thucydides trap, a reference to the ancient Greek historian's description of rival powers pushed into war as one seeks to displace the other. The two sides should be partners rather than rivals, achieving mutual success and shared prosperity, and finding a proper way for major powers to coexist in the new era, Xi said. A White House readout of the meeting made no mention of Taiwan, saying instead that the two leaders agreed to deepen trade ties, combat the flow of fentanyl precursors into the United States, and to get Iran to reopen the strait. China has long claimed sovereignty over Taiwan, a democratic island territory that is a powerhouse manufacturer of semiconductors and other technology. The U.S., while not officially recognizing Taiwan as an independent country, is the territory's major military backer. U.S. war planning for East Asia envisions how to defend the island against a Chinese invasion, aimed at reasserting Beijing's authority. China's military threats are the sole cause of instability for the Taiwan Strait and the Indo-Pacific region, Taiwanese government spokeswoman Michelle Lee told reporters Thursday. Our government views positively any actions that contribute to regional stability and help manage the risks posed by the expansion of authoritarian influence. When Trump's motorcade rolled up to the Great Hall of the People, the leaders shook hands, then greeted each other's dignitaries. Xi walked down the line of U.S. officials, shaking the hands of the men who have presided over the attack on Iran that has the potential to reshape Middle East politics in a way few other events have in decades. He ended the line at Eric and Lara Trump, family members who have been seeking to tap into the vast profits to be made from the Chinese market. Then came the military salute, the band and the cheering children, who waved American and Chinese flags and flowers, and appeared to delight Trump as he clapped and gave them two thumbs up. After the meeting, the presidents toured Beijing's Temple of Heaven, one of the city's prime historic sites. Xi ended the day by hosting Trump for a lavish state dinner Thursday evening, before more meetings on Friday. On Thursday, there was little public sign of the confrontational approach that Trump took at the end of his first term as he sought to bar Chinese technology from U.S. markets. Instead, top U.S. business executives accompanied him as he sought to deepen investment flows between the countries. Apple's Tim Cook, Tesla's Elon Musk, and NVIDIA's Jensen Huang all stood behind Trump's top officials as the leaders walked the red carpet during the arrival ceremony. Xi met with U.S. business leaders in the Great Hall after his meeting with Trump. Meetings went well, Huang told reporters as he departed the Great Hall. Mr. Xi and President Trump were incredible. Former officials said that both leaders may be getting what they need out of the encounter, but that the meeting is unlikely to fundamentally reshape the relationship. Xi is giving Trump the TV-ready spectacle that he was hoping for, said Julian Gewirtz, who is director for Chinese policy on the Biden administration's National Security Council. China is hoping to trade symbolism for substance, using protocol and Trump's preference for pageantry to hold off a return to economic escalation and buy time for China to build up its strength. The size and makeup of the U.S. CEO delegation in Beijing has infused hope into the possibility of progress in negotiations over trade and investment, said Da Wei, director of the Center for International Security and Strategy at Tsinghua University. But overall expectations are still measured. An October meeting between the two leaders in South Korea came after China imposed restrictions on rare earth exports following U.S. tariffs and had a sense of crisis management, he said. If this summit can be a stepping stone for the future, that would be good enough. Former President Joe Biden did not visit Beijing while he was in the White House, though he met Xi elsewhere, so there has been a long drought in visits. No U.S. presidents visited China in the past 9 years, and that was a warning sign for U.S.-Chinese relations, said Zhang Jiadong, a former diplomat and professor at Fudan University in Shanghai. Trump's being here is sending the most important signal that China and the U.S. are no longer aiming for new breakthroughs, but striving to restore some stability, he said. Higher education. DOJ says Yale Medical School discriminated against Asian white applicants. An investigation concluded that Yale School of Medicine favored Black and Hispanic applicants. The Justice Department sent similar findings to UCLA last week. By Susan Sferluga, Laura Meckler, and Todd Wallach. The Justice Department on Thursday accused Yale School of Medicine of discriminating based on race in its admissions, by favoring Black and Hispanic applicants over white and Asian ones. The department's allegations are based on a year-long investigation that sought to determine whether Yale's admissions practices were in compliance with federal civil rights law. The agency determined that the medical school continues to intentionally discriminate against applicants based on their race, despite a 2023 Supreme Court ruling rejecting race-conscious affirmative action in college admissions. The department looked at median grade point averages and standardized test scores broken down by race and concluded that Yale's use of race resulted in a Black applicant being as much as 29 times higher odds of getting an interview for admission than an equally strong Asian applicant with similar academic credentials. The investigation did not address other factors Yale may use in admissions decisions, such as essays, transcripts, letters of recommendation, and interviews. Nor did it reveal how much scores and grades weigh in the admissions process. Scores for admitted students of all races were very high, according to the data, but there were small disparities. The median entrance exam score for admitted Black students at Yale's medical school last year was 518, and for 517 for Hispanic students, according to the Justice Department. The median score was 524 for both white and Asian students. The highest possible score is 528. The median grade point average in 2025 for admitted Black students was 3.88 and 3.91 for Hispanic students. For white students, it was 3.97 and for Asians, 3.98. The department is seeking a voluntary resolution to its investigation, but said that if this isn't possible, it may seek to compel compliance through enforcement. The students admitted to Yale School of Medicine demonstrate exceptional academic achievement and personal commitment. Its program of medical education encourages curiosity and critical thinking, and its graduates go on to become leaders in clinical care, research, and public service, Yale spokeswoman Karen Pert wrote in an email. We will carefully review the Department of Justice's letter. Yale School of Medicine is confident in the rigorous admissions process we follow. The investigation is part of the Trump administration's aggressive effort to force changes in higher education, particularly regarding college admissions and diversity initiatives. And it's in keeping with ongoing efforts to bring lawsuits challenging admissions practices, such as those filed against Harvard and the University of North Carolina at Chapel Hill, that led to the 2023 Supreme Court ruling. Under President Donald Trump, the Justice Department has repeatedly investigated universities for alleged racial discrimination against white and Asian students, arguing that higher education's diversity goals have led to unfair treatment that is both wrong and against the law. It issued a similar finding last week to UCLA's medical school, with the agency arguing that the school used race as a primary selection criteria. Investigations have also been launched to look into admissions practices at Stanford University, the University of California's schools in Berkeley and Irvine, and the medical schools of Stanford, Ohio State University, and UC San Diego. And in a lawsuit filed against Harvard University, the administration accused the school of failing to provide admissions data as part of its ongoing investigation there. In a statement, a UCLA spokesperson said the school is reviewing the Justice Department's findings and said its admissions process was based on merit and grounded in a rigorous, comprehensive review of each applicant. We are confident in our practices and our mission to maintain access to a high-quality education for all qualified students, the statement said. The Trump administration's approach has upended traditional civil rights enforcement, which for years focused on discrimination against people of color. Under Trump, agencies across government, including the Education Department and the Equal Employment Opportunity Commission, have pressed their case that discrimination against white and Asian people is a more urgent problem. The Justice Department has also expansively interpreted the Supreme Court's anti-affirmative action decision, declaring that the ruling barred any considering of race in education. Others suggest there is more nuance to the ruling, but those arguments have held little sway inside the Trump administration. In the Yale investigation, the department pointed to the medical school staff's circulation of a holistic admissions graphic created by the Association of American Medical Colleges that includes the words race and national origin, along with many other criteria such as community service and life experiences that could be factors in admissions decisions. A spokeswoman for the association said that graphic was from 2008 and was out of date. She pointed to more recent guidance that encourages schools to deploy a mission-aligned approach to selection and retention of students, where a program's mission helps to define merit and where a school considers whether an applicant's attributes and experiences are aligned with the program's goals. Following the 2023 Supreme Court ruling, the association offered other ideas to boost diversity that could be in compliance with the law, including giving balanced consideration to experiences and attributes alongside academic metrics. Nothing in the Supreme Court decision compels us to deviate from our goal of diversifying the healthcare workforce, David J. Scorton, CEO of the AAMC, said during a webinar with medical school leaders. Lives depend on us diversifying the healthcare workforce. Many medical professionals and advocates have argued that it is essential to have a racially diverse medical workforce to better serve a racially diverse population. A 2025 UCLA study, for instance, found that clinical outcomes improve when patients are treated by doctors of the same or similar race or ethnicity. There are far fewer Black and Hispanic doctors, proportionately, than there are patients. It is not clear from the data presented that Yale is in fact discriminating on the basis of race, said Richard Kallenberg, director of the American Identity Project at the Progressive Policy Institute. He advocates against racial preferences, but favors preferences for lower-income students. Statistical disparities in academic qualifications between racial groups admitted to the university certainly raise red flags, but it is not definitive evidence of discrimination, said Kallenberg, who testified against Harvard's policies in the court case challenging its admissions procedures. We don't know which of those two things are going on, economic affirmative action, which is perfectly legal, or racial, which is not, he said. For the Trump administration, a race-neutral strategy like this is also illegal if the true goal is racial diversity. Officials refer to this as using another factor as a proxy for race. Still, the Supreme Court has never said that proxies are illegal and has declined opportunities to issue rulings that could have done so, Kallenberg noted. The Supreme Court never said that seeking educational benefits of racial diversity is illegal, he said. To the contrary, they said the goal of increasing cross-racial understanding is laudable. Supreme Court preserves access to mail distribution of widely used abortion pill. The decision maintains access nationwide to medication abortion, the most common way of ending pregnancies in the United States, while litigation continues. By Justin Juvenal and Pravina Samarsajaram. The Supreme Court on Thursday ruled that patients can, for now, continue to access by mail the most commonly used abortion pill, handing anti-abortion advocates a defeat in their push to restrict medication abortion. The justices paused a decision by a U.S. appeals court in New Orleans that had reinstated a requirement that patients pick up mifepristone in person, a mandate supporters of abortion rights have framed as the biggest threat to abortion access since the Supreme Court overturned Roe v. Wade in 2022. The justices did not explain their reasoning, but the decision came over the objections of Justices Clarence Thomas and Samuel A. Alito, Jr. The court's unreasoned order granting stays in this case is remarkable, Alito wrote in his dissent. What is at stake is the perpetration of a scheme to undermine our decision in Dobbs v. Jackson Women's Health Organization, which restored the right of each state to decide how to regulate abortions within its borders. Alito was referring to the court's decision to overturn the right to abortion 4 years ago. He wrote for the majority in that case. Thomas wrote in his dissent, the companies are not entitled to a stay based on lost profits from their criminal enterprise. The court's action extends a brief pause on the appellate court decision Alito previously put in place. But the Thursday order is not the end of the legal case brought by the state of Louisiana, which centers on whether women in states that ban or restrict abortion can legally access the medication. Mifepristone is part of a typical two-drug combination for medication abortions, which have become the most common way of ending pregnancies in the United States. In the years after Roe was overturned, abortion pills have become a major battleground for legal fights over the procedure. The Supreme Court's emergency ruling arose from a lawsuit by Louisiana, which has a near-total ban on abortion, against the Food and Drug Administration. The High Court's ruling remains in effect while that case plays out. Louisiana is challenging an FDA rule laying out how mifepristone may be dispensed. While in-person access had once been required, the rule was relaxed under the Biden administration to preserve access to abortion during the coronavirus pandemic. Louisiana argues that the Biden-era change undermines its restrictions on abortion and the sale of drugs such as mifepristone. Earlier this month, the U.S. Court of Appeals for the Fifth Circuit temporarily reinstated the in-person requirement at Louisiana's request. The following day, two drug makers appealed that ruling to the Supreme Court. The greater availability of mifepristone has frustrated anti-abortion groups and Republicans, who expected the post-Roe era to bring a drop in abortions. Instead, abortions have increased, largely because drugs such as mifepristone can be prescribed remotely via telehealth providers. Conservative attorneys and elected officials in states with abortion bans have since looked to curb access to abortion pills and punish the providers who mail them across state lines. For years, legal experts and abortion rights advocates have said bringing back in-person dispensing would dramatically reshape abortion access. It would have the biggest impact on women living in more than a dozen states with strict abortion bans, who would lose some or nearly all access to medication abortion without telehealth and mail distribution. Women living in states where the procedure remains legal would also have to figure out where they can get the pills, which could involve travel if they live in a rural area. It will squeeze access points, said Katie Keith, director of the Center for Health Policy and the law at Georgetown University's O'Neill Institute. The FDA, citing a robust body of evidence showing mifepristone is safe and effective, approved it in 2000 to end early pregnancies. The drug is also used for treatment during miscarriages. The FDA required it to be dispensed in person for two decades. In April 2021, the agency waived that rule because of the pandemic, 1 month before the Supreme Court agreed to hear Dobbs. Then, in December 2021, the Biden administration permanently eliminated the in-person mandate. That decision would later enable abortion rights groups to make abortion pills accessible in every state, despite Roe's end. Starting in 2022, some Democratic-led states passed shield laws that allowed providers to send abortion pills to women across the country, with safeguards to protect the clinicians from interstate prosecution. Anti-abortion advocates have also pressed the Trump administration to reimpose limits on mifepristone, but the administration has sidestepped those demands, pledging only that the FDA would conduct a safety review. In April, a federal judge in Louisiana put a hold on the state's lawsuit for 6 months to give the FDA time to complete its review. The FDA said after the Supreme Court ruling Thursday that its review will continue. After the appeals court issued its ruling May 1st, companies that make mifepristone and a generic version asked the Supreme Court to block the ruling. Alito issued a one-week administrative stay on May 4th to give the justices time to consider the appeals by Danco Laboratories, the maker of the drug, and Gen Bio Pro, which manufactures a generic version. The legal action has received considerable and immediate attention. More than 20 Democratic-led states and 259 members of Congress who support abortion rights submitted friend of the court briefs backing the drug makers' appeals. Many U.S. residents in states where abortion is legal live far from any reproductive health care provider, the congressional lawmakers wrote in their brief. reinstating an in-person dispensing requirement for mifepristone exacerbates an already significant reproductive health crisis by limiting access to the most common method of early abortion. Days later, 113 members of Congress, led in part by House Speaker Mike Johnson, Republican Louisiana, a staunch abortion opponent, submitted a brief to the court arguing for the in-person requirement to return. As delegated by Congress, the FDA's job is to ensure drug safety, not to encourage the risky use of drugs, just to further former President Biden's pro-abortion agenda, they wrote. Abortion access presents a thorny political issue for the president and Republicans that could energize Democrats ahead of November's midterm elections. In its application to the Supreme Court, Danco called the Fifth Circuit ruling unprecedented. Never before has a federal court purported to immediately enjoin a several years old drug approval, restrict a distribution system for that drug that manufacturers, providers, patients, and pharmacies have all been using for years, or reinstate conditions that FDA determined do not meet the mandatory statutory criteria, attorneys wrote. Louisiana, in its response, called the effect of the Biden administration rules expanding the availability of mifepristone astounding. Although Louisiana law generally prohibits abortion and the dispensing of mifepristone to pregnant women, out-of-state prescribers, freed from the in-person dispensing requirement, are causing approximately 1,000 illegal abortions in Louisiana each month by mailing FDA-approved mifepristone into the state, attorneys wrote. Five other GOP-led states with abortion bans are making claims similar to Louisiana's in separate cases aiming to curtail abortion pill access. In a closely watched Supreme Court case in 2024, the justices ruled that anti-abortion doctors did not have legal standing to challenge the FDA's approval of mifepristone. The decision preserved access to the drug. Three states have since revived that challenge. Danco spokeswoman Abby Long said in a statement the company was gratified with the Thursday ruling. We are pleased that a safe and effective drug Americans depend on will continue to be available while this litigation proceeds, she said. Europe. Putin remark on war coming to a close points to exhaustion, not peace, analysts say. The Russian president is facing pressure not only from a stalemate on the battlefield, but also from a battered economy that is fueling discontent. By Mary Ilyushina. A lone police officer with a megaphone shouted at a confused crowd in central Moscow to disperse, the traditional Victory Day fireworks last weekend having been canceled without warning. It was a fitting wind down to the most muted celebration Russia had witnessed in decades. No military hardware rolled across Red Square. Few foreign guests attended. Across the Russian capital, the internet was blacked out, a move driven by fear that Ukraine could disrupt the World War II commemoration with its expanding reach of long-range drone attacks. The deflated mood in Moscow highlighted how sustaining the war against Ukraine has grown increasingly complicated for President Vladimir Putin, who is under pressure not only from stalemate, stagnation, and heavy losses on the battlefield, but also from a battered economy, rising public frustration, and setbacks for partners worldwide, including in Iran, Hungary, and Venezuela. After more than 4 years of war, Russians do not feel stronger, safer, or more prosperous, let alone victorious. Instead, they are angry over the internet restrictions, inflation, and rising taxes, and exhausted by the psychological weight of the war, which in January crossed the 1,418-day mark, surpassing the Soviet Union's entire involvement in World War II, with no end in sight. Why was this war necessary if the capital, always festive in the past, seemed empty and uneasy, tense and unsafe, with two sources of risk to people, drones in the sky and police on the ground, and with all communications banned? Asked Andrei Kolesnikov, a Moscow-based political analyst. The front line remains largely stalled, with Russia occupying roughly 20% of Ukrainian territory, but still failing to achieve Putin's goal of seizing the entire eastern Donbas region. Russia's pro-war, ultra-conservative right is demanding escalation, voicing deep offense at the level of disruption Ukraine has managed to inflict inside Russia, including the killing of high-ranking officers and far-reaching drone strikes, many against oil facilities and other infrastructure key to Russia's extraction economy. The far bigger apolitical majority, which had long accepted the Kremlin's implicit bargain of staying silent in exchange for the war remaining largely contained to border regions, is reeling from the internet shutdowns and growing economic strain. In an apparent nod to the public exhaustion, Putin made an unusual remark in a news conference following the May 9th Victory Day parade that seemed to offer a glimmer of hope. "I believe the matter is coming to a close," he said of the war. But the Russian leader immediately followed up with his usual accusations against global Western elite, which he said is using Ukraine to destroy Russia. Top Kremlin foreign policy aide Yuri Ushakov said later Sunday that negotiations would be fruitless until Kyiv agreed to a complete Ukrainian withdrawal from Donbas, making clear the Kremlin has not changed its central maximalist demand. Putin's comment was almost certainly geared to his domestic audience, rather than President Donald Trump or Ukraine. A sign, analysts said, that the Kremlin is feeling the mounting societal pressure. He really didn't set any time frame. It could be several months, maybe even several years. A Russian academic with close ties to senior Russian diplomats said of Putin's comment. And it could be a reaction to the public demand. People hope that the conflict will be ended, and he may have wanted to cheer them up and confirm that there is hope for ending the conflict. Vladimir Pastukov, Russian political scientist and honorary senior research fellow at University College London, said that Putin faces a quandary. The Russian public is tired of the war, but also wants to win. This phrase signals that internally they are genuinely entertaining the prospect of ending the war. Seriously enough, in enough detail, that they felt it necessary to quietly signal to society that such a scenario is theoretically possible, Pastukov said. It doesn't mean he intends to end the war on just any terms, or that he's firmly decided anything. In making a decision, however, Putin must confront the conflict in public expectations, he said. People want the war to end, but they still expect victory. According to a report by the Dossier Center, an investigative group founded by exiled Putin opponent Mikhail Khodorkovsky, the Russian administration has begun developing what it calls an image of victory, narratives designed to sell Russians on a peace deal despite high casualties and minimal territorial gains. The initiative boils down to forcing prominent military bloggers to soften their pro-invasion stance, framing battlefield kills as a complete denazification mission, and insisting Russia never intended to take Kyiv, while offering ordinary Russians something resembling a thaw. The Dossier Center report does not suggest Putin has decided to end the war, but rather reflects contingency planning within the Kremlin's political bloc. The diminished parade proceeded last weekend without incident, following a flurry of diplomatic posturing by Moscow that included warning Ukraine of devastating retaliatory strikes on Kyiv, calling up leaders in the U.S. India proceeded last weekend without incident. Following a flurry of diplomatic posturing by Moscow that included warning Ukraine of devastating retaliatory

Victory Day, Putin floated the idea of a temporary truce to Trump, while also attempting to revive Moscow's offer to mediate between the U.S. and Iran, and to store Iran's enriched uranium on Russian soil. Trump rebuffed the proposal, telling Putin to focus on ending the war in Ukraine. In the days that followed, Russia and Ukraine each proposed ceasefires on different dates, without talking to each other. Putin announced one for May 8th through 9th, and Kyiv called for an indefinite truce from May 6th, both of which quickly unraveled, each side blaming the other. On May 8th, Trump announced a ceasefire covering May 9th through 11th, thanking both leaders for agreeing to what he said was his idea. On the second day of the ceasefire, which failed to stop ground fighting, but appeared to halt large-scale aerial attacks, Zelensky taunted Putin, saying Ukraine had pushed him to finally say he is ready for real meetings, to secure a lasting truce. The episode exposed the structural bind Putin is now in, said Tatiana Stanovaya, a political expert with Carnegie Eurasia Center. Passivity in the face of mounting Ukrainian strikes erodes his domestic standing. Escalation undermines the transactional posture he is trying to maintain with Trump. The ceasefire ended Tuesday, and Russians emerged from their long, confusing May holidays with no clearer sense of how the war might end, but growing certainty that wartime restrictions, internet controls, and economic pressure would remain. Early Thursday, a wave of drone and missile strikes hit Kyiv, killing at least 5 people, officials said. The state-owned pollster VCIOM, which is often criticized for favoring the Kremlin, has recorded a steady decline of Putin's approval ratings, and reported that Russians' happiness level has fallen to its lowest point in 15 years. Pastukov said that Putin, a former KGB agent, faces a choice between emerging factions: political technologists in the presidential administration who want to manage and manipulate society through a softer approach, and heavy-handed security service operatives who think society must be tightly controlled at any cost. For Putin, it is easier to side with the latter. They feel closer to him, more legible. Pastukov added, "There's no good path for them regardless. They're building a revolutionary situation that doesn't exist yet. But if they keep behaving like this, they'll eventually create it." The most immediate risk, he added, is losing the passive majority that has tolerated the war, as long as it was kept at a distance, but now feels its strain in daily life. They may think, fine, at least we've suppressed the activism, Pastukov said, and then they'll discover that activism, like a supervirus, has mutated to a point that no defense works anymore. A California billionaire is testing voters' aversion to the ultra-rich. Tom Steyer is running for California governor on an affordability agenda, testing voters' willingness to set aside their aversion to billionaires. By Pravina Samasundaram, San Jose. Mai Mei peered through her sunglasses at the Democrat vying to become her state's next governor and decided to be brutally honest. It's hard to vote for a billionaire. Tom Steyer, a former hedge fund manager turned major liberal financier, had just stopped her on her walk home from lunch to make his case. The 37-year-old tattoo specialist would have been convinced more easily were it not for the contradiction weighing on her. How could a man who can splurge millions at will serve people worried about paying their next bill? This was the question dogging Steyer during a recent weekend of campaigning in the Bay Area to lead a state where the rich are getting richer and income inequality runs rampant. As Steyer launched an affordability-focused bus

0: tour, trailed by an entourage of cameramen and staffers. Skepticism about his billionaire status also followed him. Voters pressed him about it at town halls. Demonstrators denounced it on signs they held at a workers' rights rally he attended. As one of the leading candidates to helm the bastion of liberal politics, Steyer represents a persistent tension for the Democrats. The party that promises to fight for the working class and bashes billionaires as the poster children for wealth disparities embraces affluent candidates. When asked about his wealth, Steyer recounts growing up the son of a teacher and lawyer and becoming the odd one out in his family when he started a hedge fund. He says he turned his business acumen to advocacy on combating climate change and advancing progressive politics because he wanted to help his community the way his family taught him to. The biggest challenge for me will be to convince people that somebody everybody's trying to label as a billionaire actually cares about them, Steyer, 68, said in an interview. Mai listened to him, her hands folded over the handle of the stroller holding her nine-month-old son. As a camera crew filmed their exchange, Steyer explained himself like this. He didn't inherit money. He made it on his own through a business he turned his back on over a decade ago. Since then, he and his wife have given much of his fortune away, and they plan to keep doing so. I see. Okay, Mai replied. Mai's concerns are characteristic of many Californians. They despise Trump. Healthcare is getting pricier. Buying a home in the state seems out of reach. Running to address those woes, being a billionaire is a liability for Steyer. His strategy relies on voters stomaching a billionaire if they see him as a class traitor. After stepping down from his hedge fund, Farallon Capital Management, in 2012, Steyer turned his attention to the environment. He dedicated his spending to climate change ads and Democratic candidates who wanted to combat global warming. In 2017, he rebranded his four-year-old NextGen climate organization to NextGen America as a broader liberal advocacy group. He then spent millions to star in his own commercial urging Trump's impeachment. That one call grew to a series of ads and town halls demanding the president's impeachment, boosting Steyer's political profile at the same time. In 2019, he launched a long-shot presidential bid, spending more than $260 million of his own money before losing to Joe Biden in the South Carolina primary and dropping out. Another billionaire, Mike Bloomberg, also competed in the race. Now Steyer has spent $175 million and counting on his California campaign. The money helped him blanket the state with advertising and pull second in a crowded pack despite having no government experience, according to a late April CBS News YouGov survey, though the largest share of voters were undecided. Ballots are being mailed to voters ahead of California's June 2nd primary, where the top two vote-getters advanced to the general election, regardless of their political party. Alongside Steyer in the field are Republicans Steve Hilton and Chad Bianco, and a slew of Democrats, including former U.S. Health Secretary Xavier Becerra, former California Congresswoman Katie Porter, and San Jose Mayor Matt Mahan. There is no clear frontrunner among them. At one point, Eric Swalwell led the Democratic field, but the congressman's withdrawal from the race following sexual misconduct allegations left Democrats scrambling to pick up his supporters and pull away from the pack. Each candidate carries baggage. Voters and rival candidates have raised concerns about Porter's temperament, Becerra's support from oil companies, and Mahan's Silicon Valley donors. Those opponents have hammered Steyer on his wealth. In their most recent debate last Wednesday, Mahan said the state doesn't need the leadership of a billionaire who's now against everything he made his money in. When discussing whether California was the best place for business owners, Porter declared, "I guess it was for him because he became a billionaire off it. But for the rest of California businesses, it's been a real struggle." On the trail, Steyer repeatedly says he favors taxing himself more and will vote for a November ballot measure imposing a one-time 5% tax on billionaires. He touts his endorsement from progressive groups, including Our Revolution, the Bernie Sanders-founded group that opposes billionaires. At the workers' rally he attended, he slipped on a red T-shirt that read, "Workers over billionaires." Still, the scrutiny has gone beyond the billionaire label to the investments that got him there. Mai, the voter in San Jose, asked about stock he bought 22 years ago in a prison company that now runs Immigration and Customs Enforcement, ICE, detention centers. How could he have done that and say on the campaign trail that he is in favor of abolishing ICE? Steyer told her he'd messed up and sold that stock within a year. "I thought that maybe we could do a better job than the public prison system in a time of mass incarceration." Steyer said about the same investment at a town hall in Walnut Creek the day after speaking with Mai, a wealthy suburb in the East Bay, "Wrong." While he spoke there with a senior community, Susan Bennett typed copious notes on her phone. Bennett, a 78-year-old retired nurse, saw the state's biggest nurses' union endorse Steyer weeks earlier. It made her curious to hear out a candidate she would have otherwise written off because of his wealth. As he ticked off the ballot measures he helped pass in California, the climate change advocacy he funded, and laid out his stances on housing and health care, Bennett found herself clapping, nodding her head. "He has an understanding of the problems that we're facing," she said. Bennett left the town hall still undecided. She wanted to do her research and hear from Becerra because she believes he has a better political resume and that a Hispanic son of immigrants may be a better fit for a diverse state. Still, Steyer's wealth weighs on other voters. Rebecca Nunez, 65, stood in the back of a packed town hall in San Jose, waiting to hear Steyer's plan for housing. She thought of her three daughters, ages 26, 37, and 41, who she fears will never own a California home when they're 10 times as expensive as they were when Nunez and her husband bought their Santa Clara home decades ago. Steyer, she believes, can't relate to such anxieties. "That's the itch that I got with him," said Nunez, a retired library clerk. "He has money." At that town hall and others, Steyer frequently tells people there's a 0% chance he will die as a billionaire because of his philanthropy. He also argues that funding his own campaign means that he can't be bought, that he doesn't have to rely on funding from corporate interests and other groups that want something in return. Steyer has called out his opponents for taking corporate money, singling out Becerra for donations from oil giant Chevron. Becerra has leapfrogged other candidates after Swalwell's exit to hover near Steyer in the polls. As he kicked off an affordability tour, Steyer rode a turquoise bus with the phrase, "A California you can afford," splashed on the side in orange. The back of it displays his endorsements, including major labor unions and environmental advocacy groups. He sat on a beige couch wearing his go-to campaign outfit, a baby blue button-down shirt, black jeans hoisted by a beadwork belt he bought in Kenya, and Nike Air Force One sneakers. The television on the bus played a CNN news segment with the chyron, "Price of U.S. gas climbs to $4.39. Experts expect another spike." "Did you see?" a staffer sitting across from him asked Steyer. I watch them every day, he replied, multiple times. I do. Okay, that's all the time that we have for today. Thank you.
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2: Here's the forecast for the Boston and South Shore area on the Talking Information Center from the National Weather Service. For today, cloudy, some rain possible, temperatures in the mid-50s. Cloudy overnight, clearing by morning, temperatures in the mid-40s. Sunny on Saturday, temperatures into the mid-70s. The sun rose this morning at 5:22, setting at 7:59 this evening. 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
9: Hello, I'm Bruce, and I'll be reading news articles from the New York Times for Friday, May 15th. Trump was flattering. Xi was resolute. The difference spoke volumes. In contrast to his rhetoric about China at home, President Trump spoke in conciliatory terms with Xi Jinping, the Chinese leader. By David E. Sanger. For President Trump, the first day of his visit to Beijing was all about the personal relationship between him and Xi Jinping, the Chinese leader. "You're a great leader," he told his host, whom he has often said he admires for his powerful control over a nation of 1.4 billion people. "I say it to everybody." Mr. Xi, unsurprisingly, spent little time Thursday on flattery. Once the 21-gun salute and precision marching by units of the People's Liberation Army were finished, the disciplined Chinese leader plunged right away into setting boundaries for the two countries' relations. "The red line was Taiwan," he said, making it abundantly clear that Mr. Trump's effort at rapprochement could crash on takeoff if he interferes with China's long-term effort to take control of the self-governing island. "The U.S. must handle the Taiwan issue with utmost caution," he said, according to a readout from Xinhua, China's official news agency. The warning came just minutes into his public remarks in the Great Hall of the People, the center of power for the People's Republic, starting just a decade into Mao's revolution. For Mr. Xi, it was all about setting boundaries from the start. The moment seemed to capture the new equilibrium between the two adversaries. Mr. Xi arrived highly scripted, leaving no doubt that for all of China's problems, deflation, depopulation, the bursting of the real estate bubble, the moment when China acts as a peer superpower had arrived. At every turn, at least as he began his two-day trip to China, Mr. Trump sounded conciliatory, the exact opposite of his portrayals of China in public appearances back home, where, during his presidential campaigns, he has talked about the country as a job stealer and national security threat. Mr. Xi, while smiling and welcoming to Mr. Trump, was quietly more confrontational, especially on Taiwan, where he delivered an unequivocal warning. The gap spoke directly to the new level of confidence and authority Mr. Xi has adopted in his public speech, despite his challenges with the domestic economy, as he watches the United States plunge into conflict with Iran, another Middle East confrontation with no easy exit. The Chinese president designed the day meticulously, down to a visit to the Temple of Heaven, the Ming Dynasty complex, not far from the Forbidden City. As Mr. Trump sat in the 13th century wonder, he got a history lesson from the Chinese leader, tailored to echo the modern era. At his toast at a televised state banquet on Thursday night, Mr. Trump came with a lesson of his own, describing links between China and the United States that went back to the Empress of China, the ship that took a 14-month journey in 1783 to open trade and bring the first American diplomats to what was then known as Canton, now called Zhangzhou. "We've gotten along when there were difficulties. We worked it out," Mr. Trump said. But even then, he cast relations in personal terms, making clear that the huge divisions between the two countries had to be solved by two strong leaders. "I would call you, and you would call me, whenever we had a problem. People don't know. Whenever we had a problem," he said. "We worked that out very quickly, and we're going to have a fantastic future together." For his part, Mr. Xi returned to his mantra. To keep from turning competition into conflict, the two nations must keep from falling into the theorized trap. The trap, popularized by Harvard professor Graham Allison in his book Destined for War, Can America and China Escape Thucydides' Trap?, comes when a rising power challenges a status quo power, often leading to war. It was the rise of Athens and the fear that rise engendered in Sparta, the ancient Greek historian Thucydides wrote, that made war inevitable. Mr. Xi proposed a familiar solution: ban talk of competition between the number one and number two economic superpowers, a regular staple of the Biden White House, and focus on stability, a governing characteristic really associated with Mr. Trump. The common interests between China and the United States outweigh our differences, Mr. Xi said, according to state media. Stability in China-U.S. relations is a boon to the world. But unlike Mr. Trump, he explored the alternative scenario. If handled poorly, the two countries will collide or even clash, putting the entire U.S.-China relationship in an extremely dangerous situation, he said, a clear reference to Taiwan, according to the readout. If much of this sounds familiar, it was. Mr. Xi has go-to homilies, part of his philosopher king approach to ruling over China. And in this summit, he invented one new one. He said he agreed with Mr. Trump on a new vision of building a constructive China-U.S. relationship of strategic stability. As Rush Doshi, a China scholar at Georgetown University, noted, that sounded like an effort to lock in truce favorable to them, and they want to do so beyond Trump, with this post-trade war detente setting the baseline. Future disputes over China's excess manufacturing capacity or rebuilding American military capability in the Indo-Pacific could be declared a violation of this frame, he wrote on X. The contrast with Mr. Trump's style, where summits are first and foremost for instant deals, usually ones he can boast will provide jobs or sales, is often jarring. Mr. Trump, for example, brought a group of business executives whose presence, he said, was intended to show respect for China while seeking market access. It had a familiar ring to it. The days when Bill Clinton and George W. Bush brought business leaders to explore the promise of the Chinese market, often for the first time. But Mr. Trump's delegation came with decades of experience, much of it bitter. Some of them were survivors of the battles over intellectual property theft and sharp restrictions intended to favor local Chinese industry. Mr. Xi did not bring an equivalent group. There were no executives from BYD, the huge Chinese car maker, trying to figure out how to do business in the United States, or DeepSeek, an innovative artificial intelligence firm at the heart of the battle with AI firms in the United States. There were other discordant notes heard just beneath the noise of the clinking glasses and optimistic toasts. In contrast to the Chinese readout, the American account, released by the White House, talked about cracking down on fentanyl precursors, a long-running issue with China, and buying American agricultural goods. It did not mention Taiwan or China's restriction on rare earths or its rapid nuclear weapons buildup. The White House also described the United States and China as aligned on the need to reopen the Strait of Hormuz and keep it free of Iranian tolls. All that was true, but ignored the deeper complication. Despite American entreaties, China is unlikely to deploy whatever influence it has with the Iranians for free. What the price might be is unclear. The real test of how these two men debate their differences might come on Friday morning, when Mr. Trump is scheduled for much smaller meetings with Mr. Xi. It is the kind of session he likes best, leader to leader. And once he leaves Chinese airspace, he seems likely to present his preferred version of those talks. The Chinese government will likely be more circumspect. Trump might welcome Chinese investment, but America is wary. A pledge for more Chinese investment could face backlash given long-standing national security concerns in the United States. By Alan E. Rappaport. A hallmark of President Trump's second term has been his penchant for negotiating economic deals with countries that pledge to invest trillions of dollars in the United States. It's now pouring in from all parts of the world, Mr. Trump said during a speech last fall, in which he boasted of nearly $20 trillion of foreign investment. The meetings this week between Mr. Trump and China's leader Xi Jinping in Beijing are expected to include talks over purchases of American farm products and planes and the possibility of expanding access for American companies into China's vast consumer market. There has also been speculation that Mr. Trump and his advisors are seeking a major investment from China. But such a pledge could be complicated by deep distrust in the United States towards Chinese firms, which many workers blame for the hollowing out of American manufacturing. Treasury Secretary Scott Bessent acknowledged the challenge in an interview on CNBC on Thursday, explaining that the United States and China were working to develop an investment board that would determine what sectors were acceptable for Chinese investment. That would essentially provide China with guidance on how to invest in the United States without its transactions being blocked by the Committee on Foreign Investment, an interagency group that reviews foreign investment and is led by Mr. Bessent. Look, there are plenty of things that the Chinese could invest in the U.S., said Mr. Bessent, who is in Beijing with Mr. Trump. Chinese investment in the United States has declined sharply in recent years amid tougher investment screening standards nationally and at the state level. That sentiment could ultimately clash with Mr. Trump's transactional instincts and his desire to return home with a big-ticket win. If Trump were to be committed to a major investment deal with China, there's still a challenge of implementation, said Kyle Jaros, an expert on U.S.-China ties at the University of Notre Dame. It would take real follow-through to overcome a lot of the political and regulatory barriers that are in place right now. According to a report published last month by the research firm Rhodium Group, less than $3 billion of Chinese investment in the United States was announced in 2025. That was the lowest on record, with investment peaking at around $45 billion in 2016. The United States has imposed tight restrictions on Chinese investment out of national security concerns, making it difficult for Chinese firms to build factories near military facilities. Some states have also enacted restrictions on Chinese purchases of real estate and farmland. China's clean energy technology, such as electric vehicles and batteries, has also faced challenges in the United States because of political backlash. There was a surge of Chinese investment in those sectors after clean energy and tax legislation was passed under the Biden administration in 2022. But according to Rhodium, more than half of those investments have been canceled, paused, or delayed. A 2.5 $4 billion electric vehicle battery factory that the Chinese company Gotion was building in Michigan was canceled last year after the community there protested and mounted legal challenges to stop the project. Other types of Chinese investment have also stirred controversy. That includes the recent purchase by Nongfu Spring, a Chinese bottled water company, of a warehouse in New Hampshire that it wants to turn into a bottling facility. The purchase was reviewed last year by the state's attorney general. After the inquiry found that there was no wrongdoing associated with the transaction, Governor Kelly Ayotte of New Hampshire issued executive orders to block China, Russia, and Iran from getting access to data or purchasing land or property in the state. Foreign adversaries like China should not be doing business in New Hampshire, said Ms. Ayotte, a Republican. There continues to be deep skepticism within the U.S. automobile industry about competition from China. Last month, a group of American steel associations sent a letter to top Trump administration officials urging them to keep Chinese car manufacturers out of the United States. As representatives of our nation's manufacturing sector, we urge you to ensure American competitiveness by not surrendering access to the U.S. auto market to the Chinese Communist Party, they wrote. Additionally, allowing Chinese companies and Chinese autos into the U.S. would create consequential, unacceptable national security risks. Agriculture also remains a contentious issue. The chairman of the House Select Committee on China, Representative John Moulinar, a Republican from Michigan, introduced new legislation this month that would ban China from acquiring U.S. farmland. Food security is national security, and we cannot allow foreign adversaries like China to buy up American farmland near our most sensitive military and critical infrastructure sites, Mr. Moulinar said. The bipartisan bill would create a requirement for the federal government to review Chinese deals involving ports and telecommunications infrastructure. It would also apply to purchases made by investors from Russia, Iran, and North Korea. Michael Pillsbury, a China scholar who has served as an outside advisor to the Trump administration, said that the president's advisors were concerned about Chinese investments in sensitive sectors such as semiconductors, artificial intelligence, biotechnology, aerospace, and critical minerals. It has been a challenge, he said, to come up with a white list of sectors that could be considered safe. The red lines have moved back and forth as the nature of technology has changed, Mr. Pillsbury said. He added that while Mr. Trump is eager to announce a $1 trillion Chinese investment pledge, he is mindful not to incite political backlash. I think there's been an effort by the administration to avoid getting into a fight with the China hawks, Mr. Pillsbury added. Ahead of Mr. Trump's trip to China, a White House official downplayed the idea that the administration was seeking to create a new $1 trillion Chinese investment program. The White House continues to be focused on pushing China to increase its purchases of American farm goods, which it boycotted for much of last year when trade tensions flared. Despite the anticipation of a Chinese investment pledge, the details and follow-through will be important. While Mr. Trump has said that foreign investments have topped $20 trillion, according to the White House's own investment tracker, U.S. and foreign investment pledges made during Mr. Trump's second term total $10.6 trillion. Foreign leaders appear to have learned that they can win favor with Mr. Trump by promising whopping investment pledges that they might not fulfill. The devil is in the details, said Philip Ludwigsson, a partner in King & Spalding, who specializes in national security risks and foreign investment, about not only where the investment goes, but also whether it happens at all. Supreme Court allows abortion pill access by mail to continue. A federal appeals court ruling against the Food and Drug Administration would have restricted access by mail to mifepristone by Ann E. Morrow. The Supreme Court on Thursday ruled that a widely used abortion medication could continue to be prescribed by telehealth and sent to patients by mail. Two manufacturers of mifepristone had asked the Supreme Court to intervene after the conservative U.S. Court of Appeals for the Fifth Circuit restricted access to the medication nationwide. The Supreme Court's brief order means that the Fifth Circuit's decision will remain blocked, perhaps for months, while litigation continues in the lower courts. The issue could eventually return to the High Court. The majority did not explain the reasons for its ruling, as is often the case when it issues emergency orders. Justices Clarence Thomas and Samuel Alito, Jr., the two most conservative justices, dissented, with Justice Alito calling the majority order remarkable and complaining that it was unreasoned. The Fifth Circuit ruled on May 1st in response to a lawsuit filed by the state of Louisiana seeking to reimpose a requirement that patients obtain the medication only after seeing a provider in person. The FDA first lifted that regulation in 2021, making it possible for people in Louisiana and other states with strict abortion bans to receive the pills through the mail. Nearly two-thirds of abortions in the United States are now carried out with abortion pills, and about one-quarter involve telehealth, a virtual visit with a healthcare provider. The Supreme Court eliminated the nationwide right to abortion in 2022, but legal battles over the issue have continued. In its lawsuit, Louisiana has asserted that the FDA's decision to remove the in-person dispensing requirement was based on inadequate or flawed data, a claim medical organizations dispute, citing more than 100 studies that have found that mifepristone is safe and that the serious complications from taking it are rare. Liz Murrell, the state's attorney general, said the regulations had resulted in about 1,000 illegal abortions in the state each month and thousands of dollars in Medicaid costs to treat women harmed by mifepristone. In a statement on Thursday, Ms. Murrell said, "It's shocking that the Supreme Court would block this common sense return to medically ethical practices and oversight." Justice Alito, in his dissent, agreed with the state that its ban had been thwarted by certain medical providers, private organizations, and states that abhor laws like Louisiana's and seek to undermine their enforcement. He characterized the shipping of abortion medication into states with strict bans as the perpetration of a scheme to undercut the Supreme Court's decision overturning Roe v. Wade, which, he noted, restored the right of each state to decide how to regulate abortions within its borders. The manufacturers, Danco Laboratories and Gen BioPro, told the justices that a ruling in Louisiana's favor could cause broad disruptions to the pharmaceutical industry and lead to state-by-state second-guessing of all sorts of drug regulations. The companies pointed to the Supreme Court's decision 2 years ago rejecting a similar challenge from anti-abortion doctors. In that case, the court unanimously held that the FDA's loosening of regulations had not caused the type of direct harm to the doctors that would give them standing to sue. Abby Long, a spokeswoman for Danco, expressed relief in a statement on Thursday, saying that the Fifth Circuit's rulings had been unprecedented and immediately caused nationwide chaos and confusion for patients and providers prescribing. The clash over access to mifepristone has put the Trump administration in a difficult political position ahead of the midterm elections. Many of the president's supporters oppose abortion, but restricting access is not considered a broadly winning position in many critical contests. While Justice Department lawyers defended the FDA in the lower courts, they have not said whether the administration ultimately supports allowing the pills to be made. Rather, administration lawyers have said that the FDA is conducting a review of mifepristone's safety and have asked the lower courts to delay Louisiana's lawsuit until that review is complete. But after losing in the appeals court, the administration made the unusual decision to forego any filing at the Supreme Court, taking no position on how the justices should rule. Julia Kay, an attorney with the American Civil Liberties Union's Reproductive Freedom Project, criticized the administration's silence. When nationwide access to a critical abortion and miscarriage medication was on the line, the Trump administration refused to defend the FDA's action, she said in a statement on Thursday. Medication abortion usually involves a two-drug regimen. Mifepristone blocks a hormone necessary for pregnancy to continue, followed 24 to 48 hours later by a second medication, misoprostol, which causes contractions similar to a miscarriage. The Louisiana case targets mifepristone, which the FDA approved for abortion in 2000. Misoprostol, which is also used for other medical conditions, is not affected by the Fifth Circuit ruling. In April, a district court judge in Louisiana said the state was likely to win its challenge to the regulation, but declined to pause the availability of pills by mail while the lawsuit proceeded. Instead, the judge gave the FDA time to complete the safety review of mifepristone. In its ruling earlier this month, the Fifth Circuit sided with Louisiana, echoing the state's arguments that the FDA's regulations were undermining its laws protecting unborn human life and also causing it to spend Medicaid funds on emergency care for women harmed by mifepristone, according to the order written by Judge Stuart Kyle Duncan, a Trump appointee. He was joined by Judge Kurt D. Engelhardt, another Trump appointee, and Judge Leslie Southwick, who was appointed by President George W. Bush. Supreme Court agrees to fast-track Louisiana voting map decision. Louisiana voters who successfully challenged the state's voting map as an illegal racial gerrymander had asked the justices to quickly return the case to the lower courts, clearing the way for a newer map. By Abby Van Sickle and Emily Corcoran. The Supreme Court, on Monday evening, agreed to immediately transmit to the lower courts its opinion striking down Louisiana's congressional map, rather than wait 32 days, as would have been routine. Last week's landmark opinion from the court, which weakened the Voting Rights Act by concluding that one of Louisiana's majority black congressional districts was an unconstitutional racial gerrymander, has set off a chaotic scramble in the state. Governor Jeff Landry, a Republican, delayed a primary for House races, even with early voting scheduled to begin on Saturday, so that the state legislature could work to immediately redraw maps. Republicans, who control the legislature, are expected to try to eliminate at least one of the state's two majority black districts. Early voting in the state's other races, including votes on constitutional amendments and a hotly contested Republican Senate primary, went forward. It was not immediately clear what effect Monday's decision to send the case back to the lower courts without delay would have on the effort to speedily redistrict. Those moves have been challenged in court. But a group of white voters who had challenged the Louisiana map and won their case before the Supreme Court had requested the move, believing that the technical step would make it easier to proceed quickly, and the court's action does clear one barrier to drawing a new map. In a one-paragraph, unsigned order, the court explained that ordinarily, the clerk of the Supreme Court waits the 32 days to send the opinion in order to give the losing party time to ask the justices to reconsider the case. It is exceptionally rare for the court to agree to rehear a case once it has been argued and decided. In the Louisiana case, the justices wrote, state officials who had defended the map and were on the losing side of the case had not opposed the request to expedite. Although a group of black voters who had intervened in the case had expressed their opposition, the justices wrote, those voters had not expressed any intent to use the 32-day window to ask the court to reconsider its decision. In a scathing dissent, Justice Ketanji Brown Jackson, one of the court's three liberals and the first black woman to serve on the court, asserted that the court's decision to overturn Louisiana's voting map had spawned chaos in the state. She called the court's decision to expedite the transmittal of the opinion tantamount to an approval of Louisiana's rush to pause the ongoing election in order to pass a new map. She said the court was diving into the political fray with an abandon that was unwarranted and unwise. Justice Samuel A. Alito, Jr., one of the court's conservatives, responded in an unusually sharply worded concurrence. Justice Jackson's position, he wrote, would require that the 2026 congressional elections in Louisiana be held under a map that has been held to be unconstitutional. He was joined by Justices Clarence Thomas and Neil M. Gorsuch, both conservatives. Justice Alito called Justice Jackson's assertions that the court was improperly using its power a groundless and utterly irresponsible charge. The ruling was the latest move in a scramble to draw up new midterms maps across the South following the court's landmark ruling on April 29th, which gutted the remaining pillar of the Voting Rights Act. The court's decision in the case, Louisiana versus Calais, found that the state's map, which had created a second majority black district, violated the Constitution's Equal Protection Clause. That decision could make it harder for lawmakers to create majority-minority districts throughout the country and has set off a scramble in states across the South to redistrict before the midterm elections. Absentee ballots had already been requested in some states. Louisiana's legislature was already in session when the ruling came down. Two Republican-led states in the South, Alabama and Tennessee, are convening special legislative sessions this week, aiming to take action before their primaries. Alabama, which gaveled into session on Monday, is moving to delay some of its primaries in hopes that the Supreme Court will pave the way for them to take up a new map. In Tennessee, where a legislative session is scheduled to begin on Tuesday, the Republican supermajority is widely expected to approve a map that would eliminate its lone majority black district. The seat is currently held by a Democrat, Representative Steve Cohen. Legislative leaders have not yet shared their proposals publicly. They were promised new septic tanks. Trump called it illegal DEI. The Justice Department ended a deal that had helped fund a solution to the sewage crisis in rural Alabama. Almost like we are starting all over again, one activist said. By Bernard Mokum. Behind Dana Anderson's home in central Alabama, a plastic pipe carries waste from her toilet through her backyard, discarding it outdoors. Three or four times a year, a spell of heavy rain forces the excrement back up into the house. It is a plight that has long plagued residents across Alabama's Black Belt, a stretch of largely rural communities so named for its dark soil and history of slavery. Cotton flourished in the region for the same reasons that conventional septic tanks fail there. The soil is dense and holds onto water. Today, there are more than 50,000 people in the region who pipe raw sewage into open trenches and pits. Now, a seeming solution to the public health problem has been stymied by an unlikely force. The Trump administration's war on diversity, equity, and inclusion programs. 3 years ago, the Biden administration concluded its first ever environmental justice investigation that Alabama officials had failed to adequately address the sanitation crisis. The Biden administration concluded its first ever environmental justice investigation that Alabama officials had failed to adequately address

But soon after President Trump returned to office last year, the Justice Department ended the settlement, calling it illegal DEI. The administration also scuttled a separate $14 million EPA grant that had been earmarked to install new systems and provide workforce training across Lowndes, Hale, and Wilcox counties. Community activists fear the region may be doomed to enduring wastewater challenges forever. "We thought we had a solution," said Catherine Coleman Flowers, the founder of Alabama-based Center for Rural Enterprise and Environmental Justice, who has helped to put a spotlight on the crisis. "It's almost like we are starting all over again." The funds have been filtering through the Alabama Department of Public Health to local nonprofit groups, which have taken on the responsibility of installing the systems. Now, though, the money that flowed from the settlement will expire in October. So the groups are turning to whatever other funds they have and telling some owners that they may have to keep waiting for relief. In interviews, many Black Belt residents said they had never heard of DEI. One woman even wondered whether the term originated with the president. Some questioned what role race had actually played in their wastewater challenges. "I don't think it's a race issue," said Ms. Anderson, noting that the leadership of Wilcox County was predominantly Black. She was one of the homeowners who would have gotten a new septic tank and is now out of luck. But others tied the sanitation struggles to the legacies of slavery and segregation, linking the persistent poverty in the Black Belt to systemic racism. The agreement that Alabama had reached with the Biden administration stopped the state from leveling fines and other penalties against Lowndes County residents who violated sanitation laws. It also ensured that the state would be an active participant in the solution, requiring it to track the number of residents without reliable sanitation, disseminate information about the health risks from raw sewage exposure, and seek funding sources to comply with the agreement. In a statement, the Alabama Department of Health denied that it had discriminated against Black residents and said that it would continue to expand grant funds associated with the installation of wastewater systems until funds expire. Some leaders fear the Supreme Court's recent blow to the Voting Rights Act may further diminish political support for the majority Black region. "We cannot return to a time when the basic needs of these communities were ignored," said Representative Terry Sewell, who represents the region in Congress and had championed the 2023 federal agreement. Across the Black Belt, circumstances vary. Some homeowners have straight pipes snaking behind their homes, where their untreated waste creeps over their property line onto their neighbor's land. Others purchased conventional septic tanks decades ago, which have since failed and deteriorated into cesspools and lagoons. The flies and odor can prevent homeowners from spending time in their backyards. One day in March, a property owner had a swarm of gnats perched on the walls of his bathtub and appeared to be waiting for waste to rise through the drain. State researchers estimate that up to 4 million gallons of raw sewage

0: enter the region's water system per day. The burden of installing septic systems falls on property owners if they live outside the limits of a municipal sewer system, as many in the Black Belt do. But many residents cannot afford the costly engineered systems that are needed to withstand the impermeable clay soil. And local counties do not generate enough tax revenue to help. In Lowndes County, for example, the poverty rate hovers around 30%, almost three times the national average. Several nonprofit groups have taken on the work of installing septic tanks in the county, but two of them do not regularly share information, and one has implied that the other has committed fraud. Still, the groups admit that the system would benefit from more collaboration. Some activists have faulted state officials for making local nonprofits play such a vital role. There needs to be an overseeing body, said Carmelita Arnold, president of the Lowndes County Unincorporated Wastewater Program. And the groups agree that without federal aid, the issue will persist. If the current administration doesn't change their mind about funding, it won't be solved, said Sherry Bradley, the executive director of the Black Belt Unincorporated Wastewater Program. We have a solution, she added, but it takes funding. Ms. Bradley worked at the State Health Department for four decades and oversaw the wastewater issue as the agency's Bureau of Environmental Services director. She said she knew back then that there had been raw sewage on the ground and had even issued violations in Lowndes County. But, she said, that she was not aware of the full extent of the crisis until 2017, when a United Nations report compared the conditions in the county to those in the developing world. For many Black Belt residents, land has been passed down through generations. Andrew Rivas, 83, still raises horses and goats on the 40 acres that his grandfather purchased many years ago near Tyler, Alabama, in Lowndes County. He was proud of owning the land. After the Civil War, the government reneged on its promise to give emancipated people 40 acres and a mule. But Mr. Rivers said his grandfather was determined to buy the 40 acres. Waste flows from his mobile home through a 50-foot pipe into a trench near a creek. When it rains, he said, the waste ends up in the watershed. Mr. Rivas signed up for a new septic tank 2 years ago, but it is unclear if he will get one before the funding expires. The Lowndes County Unincorporated Wastewater Program has installed around 35 septic tanks since 2024. The group still has around 140 homeowners on its list, and Ms. Arnold, the president, hopes to install 30 more systems by October. But slow permit approval could get in the way, as could bad weather. The organization has also been hampered by a lack of cash reserves to be able to pay for the work up front. Last May, it took out a $1 million loan from a local bank in order to make progress. Muralene Wilson, 67, has been promised a new septic tank at her home in Wilcox County. She is eager for her grandchildren to be able to play in the backyard, but she feels terrible for the dozens of homeowners who won't get one now. Community outreach officials in the county have whittled a list of 100 homeowners hoping for septic tanks down to 20 by drawing 13 names from a hat and then giving seven others priority because they signed up first. It is really sad. This is one of the poorest counties in Alabama, and we need them, said Miss Wilson, referring to the septic tanks. I was just blessed to get the funding. U.S. abruptly cancels deployment of 4,000 troops to Poland. It was unclear why Defense Secretary Pete Hegseth called off the deployment to Poland, which has close relations with the United States. By Eric Schmidt. The Defense Department has abruptly canceled the deployment of more than 4,000 troops to Poland, three U.S. Army officials said on Thursday, part of a realignment of American forces in Europe announced this month that has caught many military officials off guard. 2 weeks ago, the Pentagon said it was withdrawing 5,000 troops from Germany and would redeploy them to the United States and other posts overseas. It also canceled a plan developed under the Biden administration to place a missile-equipped artillery unit in Europe. Those decisions came after President Trump angrily responded to remarks by Germany's Chancellor Friedrich Merz that Iran had humiliated the United States. Mr. Merz questioned how Mr. Trump planned to end that conflict. It was unclear why Defense Secretary Pete Hegseth canceled the deployment to Poland, which has close relations with the United States and had been considered a possible location for some of the forces leaving Germany. There are now about 7,400 U.S. troops in Poland, and the Army's 5th Corps has its forward headquarters in Poznan, Poland. It was also not immediately clear whether the 4,000 troops assigned to the canceled mission in Poland would count against the drawdown in Germany or be in addition to that. A Defense Department official speaking on the condition of anonymity to discuss operational matters said the current thinking assumed a net reduction of 5,000 troops between Poland, Germany, and possibly other European countries, but added that internal planning was in flux. A Pentagon spokesman declined to comment on Mr. Hegseth's decision. Mr. Trump has told reporters that troop cuts in Europe would go even deeper. He has insisted that we're cutting a lot further than 5,000 service members from Germany and threatened to also pull troops out of Italy and Spain, countries that the president says have not supported the administration's goals in the U.S. war against Iran. Pentagon officials have said that the administration's long-term aim is for European allies to shoulder more of the responsibility for defending the continent and lessen the U.S. military role there. The Pentagon's pullbacks from Germany were sharply criticized by Democrats, as well as some senior Republicans in Congress, who cited the conflicts in Ukraine and the Middle East. The cancellation of the deployment of the 2nd Armored Brigade Combat Team of the 1st Cavalry Division is probably a part of a broader realignment of the U.S. forces in Europe, said the Army officials and other U.S. military officials who spoke on the condition of anonymity to discuss operational matters. But the confusing way in which Mr. Hegseth and his top aides have handled the latest troop cancellation. Many of the armored brigade's troops and much of his equipment have already arrived in Poland, has baffled and angered some army officials and allies as well. The Army Times previously reported the canceled deployment. Army Secretary Daniel P. Driscoll and General Christopher C. Lanive, the acting Army Chief of Staff, did not mention the move in their testimony before the Senate Armed Services Committee on Tuesday. A NATO official acknowledged on Thursday that the United States was adjusting its troop presence in Europe, but added that the cancellation of the American brigade would not affect the alliance's deterrence and defense plans. The official, speaking on condition of anonymity to discuss operational matters, said that Canada and Germany had already increased forces in the alliance's eastern flank. Poland's defense minister, Władysław Kosiniak-Kamysz, said in a social media post late Wednesday that the issue does not concern Poland. It relates to the previously announced change in the presence of some U.S. armed forces in Europe. The troop reductions in Germany announced earlier this month would return U.S. forces in Europe to the level they were in 2022, before Russia began its war in Ukraine, military officials said. Last year, the Pentagon deployed a brigade in Romania and did not send replacement forces. Sean Parnell, a Pentagon spokesman, said in a statement earlier this month that the withdrawal from Germany would be completed over the next 6 to 12 months. This decision follows a thorough review of the department's force posture in Europe and is in recognition of theater requirements on conditions on the ground, he said.
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3: And coming up next on the Talking Information Center, it's the Patriot Ledger. Please stay tuned.
4: Hi, it's Linda with the Talking Information Center. It is Friday, May 15th, 2026, and thanks for spending the next 30 minutes reading the Patriot Ledger. Going to start on the front page. Milton spa owner pleads guilty after illegal Botox causes botulism, by Jessica Trufant. The owner of a Milton spa has pleaded guilty in federal court to injecting clients with botulinum toxin, known as Botox, purchased from illegitimate sources outside the country, causing at least 10 severe cases of botulism. And that was a paragraph. In late May 2025, numerous Rodrigo Beauty clients were diagnosed with botulism as a result of injections Rodrigo de Medeiros Sequeira performed using unapproved Botox toxin. Medeiros Sequeira, 33, of Quincy, pleaded guilty to one count of misbranding of a drug after shipment in interstate commerce with the intent to defraud or mislead. He is the owner of Rodrigo Beauty, located at 464 Granite Avenue in Milton. Around August of 2022, Medeiros Sequeira started offering various cosmetic injection procedures to his clients, despite not being licensed to do so, according to the U.S. Attorney's Office. Medeiros Sequeira falsely represented himself as a licensed medical professional authorized to perform injections and made false statements to clients regarding the identity and source of the Botox he was using. The charge of misbranding of a drug after shipment in interstate commerce with the intent to defraud or mislead carries a sentence of up to 3 years in prison, 1 year of supervised release, and a fine of $250,000, or twice the gross gain or loss from the offense, whichever is greater. Sequeira will be sentenced on August 12, 2026. So what exactly is Botox? Botox is a neuromodulator injection that's known for its ability to improve the appearance of fine lines and wrinkles when injected into the facial muscles. Botox injections use the same kind of toxin that causes foodborne botulism, though this form of toxin is purified and meets Food and Drug Administration standards, per the Mayo Clinic. The injections work by using that toxin to prevent a muscle from moving for a limited time, which can help smooth wrinkles, treat sweating, migraines, and other conditions. What is botulism? Botulism is often caused by ingesting foods contaminated with botulinum toxin, or in the case of infants, by ingesting foods contaminated with Clostridium botulinum spores, per the CDC. Iatrogenic botulism is a more uncommon form of botulism. It's a possible complication of Botox that could happen if botulinum toxin spreads beyond the area that it was injected into, according to the Cleveland Clinic. Next up on the front page, foodie news. Popular Scituate restaurant selling Top Chef update. There's a lot of change on the horizon in the South Shore foodie scene this week. A Braintree restaurant will temporarily close its doors as it looks for a new location. And an iconic Scituate restaurant and a newer spot in Weymouth are both changing hands. Plus, Quincy's own celebrity chef had another successful week on the television show Top Chef. And while we have your ear and stomach, there's more foodie stories. If you go to I have to apologize. There are a lot of editorial mistakes in this article. So I'm going to skip that paragraph. In Braintree, breakfast place Bellin's looking for a new space. A breakfast and lunch spot that just opened in Weymouth Landing last fall is temporarily closing as it looks for a new location. Bellin's in the Landing at 3 Commercial Street in Braintree is closing while the owner's looking for a new location in the Braintree area. Owner Edgar Enriquez said the landlord is not renewing their lease, forcing the restaurant to relocate. Bellin's opened in the fall of 2025. Its menu features traditional breakfast dishes like omelets, pancakes, and French toast, plus sandwiches, salads, and entrees like steak tips and chicken parm. Quincy Chef comes out on top again on the latest episode of Top Chef. Quincy Chef Lawrence Louis had another miss and a big hit this week on the May 11th episode of Bravo's Top Chef, Carolinas. Louis opened Roboto, a small Hong Kong-style cafe on Hancock Street in 2022. The episode starts out with the chefs divided into two teams for a competition to complete a series of tasks. Louis got to sit this part out for having the judge's favorite dish the week prior. The town teams and Louis then had 20 minutes to create any dish they'd like using the four ingredients from the first part of the challenge: scuppernong grapes, shrimp, pecans, and corn. Louis's dish, corn, pecan, and shrimp chow mein with scuppernong pickles, was among the judge's least favorite. The chefs were then paired with a professional angler for a fishing competition where they used the fish they caught to prepare a dish. Louis struggles with the actual fishing part. Maybe he should keep his day job, but he's provided fish from the pros for the challenge. Louis opts to recreate the Cantonese steamed fish dish he cooked for his wife, Rary, on their first date while they were international students in China, before he was even a chef. The steamed fish has ginger, scallions, fried leeks, rice, and bok choy. Louis' dish earned high praises all around, winning his second elimination challenge in a row and fourth out of 10 episodes. TK O'Malley's in Scituate Harbor to get new owners. The owner of 10 restaurants, including Ned Devine's and The Harp in Boston and The Beth in Hingham, plans to purchase TK O'Malley's restaurant on Front Street. Attorney John Aetta, representing Scituate Hospitality LLC, recently went before the Scituate Board of Selectmen seeking a liquor license transfer from longtime owner Gene Collins to Austin O'Connor of Breyer Restaurant Group. Aetta said the group is purchasing both the restaurant and real estate itself and plans to keep the restaurant as it is, perhaps with some minor menu changes. It's from family-owned and operated to family-owned and operated, Aetta said. It's unclear whether news that the Breyer Group owes the federal government nearly $400,000 in unpaid taxes will impact the sale. Cuba Circle in Weymouth temporarily closed. Cubist Circle at 625 Washington Street in Weymouth is temporarily closed. A sign on the door reads, "The restaurant is closed while staff prepares for a change in ownership." Cubist Circle opened its door in 2020 and had to close for a few months at the end of 2024 due to a small fire in the kitchen. The restaurant is known for its fresh Chinese food and unique decor. Next up, continuing with food, high costs rattle Greater Boston restaurant tours. The average profit margin for the typical American restaurant is anywhere from 3 to 5%, making the industry the most competitive in America, if not the world, according to Stephen Clark, president and CEO of the Massachusetts Restaurant Association. And it's increasingly difficult to maintain even those thin margins. Food and labor costs for the average restaurant have each gone up 35% over the past 5 years, according to the National Restaurant Association. More than ever, restaurant owners are saying it's a very challenging time, worse even than the COVID-19 pandemic, due to rising costs for food, labor, rent, gas, and insurance. Many restaurant owners have been forced to increase menu prices to generate profits and stay afloat. Others have simply closed or reduced their hours or pivoted from their original concepts. "We're doing better during COVID than we're doing now," said Rafi Fizdekjan, who helps his wife Nina oversee the operations of her 7 restaurants. Anoush Ella, which has locations in Boston, Cambridge, and Watertown, Inchu in Cambridge and Boston, and Newburger in Cambridge. Nina recently closed 2 of her restaurants, Hamova and Kutsu, both at High Street Place in Boston, because there was less clientele and a landlord whom her husband said was not very accommodating. "We couldn't get an agreement with the landlord about the lease, so we decided it just wasn't worth it," said Rafi, referring to Hamova, which was open for 4 years. "We're not making any money, and I'm not working for nothing, so we decided that it's best to just close it down." Rebecca Barr, owner of Margot Supper Parlor in Cambridge, has found profitability through private events, such as weddings. Since opening Margot Supper Parlor 2 years ago, Barr said labor has been her highest cost because she runs a concept-driven restaurant that focuses on small plates with 15 different entrees. "It takes more time and a lot more people behind the line to make those dishes in a timely fashion," Barr said. "Sales have declined by 21% so far this year compared to last year," she said, attributing it to fewer people eating out. However, Barr has seen a trend of people buying out restaurants for private events, and it's taken off at Margot Supper Club. "We've already started booking for 2027, she said. Jen Ziskin, executive director of Massachusetts Restaurants United, an advocacy group for independent restaurants, said at least 47% of Boston's restaurants are not currently profitable. "Besides food and labor, She said technology is another expense restaurants face, including costs incurred by using reservation services provided by platforms like OpenTable and Resy. Credit card processing and interchange fees are another hardship, said Ziskin. We're paying processing fees and interchange fees not just on our menu items, but also on tax and gratuity. So we're basically paying processing fees to a processor on money we're giving to the government and on money we're giving to our staff, said Ziskin, who owns La Mora and Punch Bowl, both in Brookline. Every credit card has a different interchange fee based on the type of card and how many points someone can get when they use it, she added. You're trying to run a business with all these unknown variables, Ziskin said. It's extremely challenging. MRU has many bills before the legislator asking to eliminate processing and interchange fees on taxes and gratuities. Ziskin said the organization is also asking to allow restaurants to pass the processing fee on to the customer. So if you pay with a credit card, the bill is 3% higher. Both Bar and Festekjan said they're adjusting their menu offerings to manage high food costs and to avoid raising prices as much as possible because they don't want to lose customers. For instance, limes were $58 per case, and now they're $100 per case, Bar said. She said cocktail recipes have been shifted to include lemon juice instead of limes. And corn is another item that has increased in cost significantly, leading Barr to substitute one of the sides on her menu. Instead of corn, we're using Brussels sprouts, she said. Charlton woman pleads guilty in bilking Social Security by Tony Kashi. In Worcester, a Charlton woman admitted in federal court May 12th to collecting more than $110,000 in Social Security and pension payments using a dead beneficiary's name whose death she never reported. Gina M. Cummings, 61, pleaded guilty to one count of bank fraud at federal court in Worcester Tuesday, May 12th, according to a press release from the office of U.S. Attorney Leah B. Foley. Between January of 2020 and July of 2025, Cummings collected $110,428 between Social Security benefits, private pension payments, and COVID economic payments, impact payments using the checkbook of a Social Security beneficiary who died in August of 2019, Foley's office said. Cummings never reported the beneficiary's death to the Social Security Administration, the pension plan, and the bank where the funds were deposited. Instead, forging the deceased beneficiary's name on 84 checks, Cummings regularly depleted the account funds, Foley's office said. Cummings was arrested and charged with bank fraud in December of 2025. Following her guilty plea, her sentencing is set for August 20th. For the charge of bank fraud, Cummings could get up to 30 years in prison, 5 years of supervised release, and a fine of up to $250,000 or twice the gross gain or loss, whichever is greater. In other news, Xi warns against mishandling of Taiwan. Leaders focus on desire to open the Strait of Hormuz. From Reuters, in Beijing, China's Xi Jinping told President Donald Trump at the start of a two-day summit on May 14th that trade talks were making progress, but cautioned that disagreement over Taiwan could send relations down a dangerous path and even lead to conflict. Xi's remarks on Taiwan, the democratically governed island claimed by Beijing, came in a closed-door meeting of the leaders of the world's two largest economies that ran more than 2 hours, China's foreign ministry said. They represented a stark, if not unprecedented, warning during a pomp-filled occasion that was otherwise friendly and relaxed, although the U.S. summary of the talks made no mention of Taiwan. Instead, it focused on the leaders' shared desire to reopen the key waterway of the Strait of Hormuz, effectively closed due to the Iran war, and Xi's apparent interest in buying American oil to reduce China's dependence on Middle East supplies. with Trump's approval ratings dented by a war with Iran that shows no signs of abating. The first visit by a U.S. president to China in nearly a decade has taken on added significance as he searches for economic wins. There are those who say this may be the biggest summit ever, Trump told Xi in brief opening remarks after a ceremony that featured an honor guard and throngs of children waving flowers and flags at Beijing's Great Hall of the People. Xi told Trump that preparatory negotiations between U.S. and Chinese economic and trade teams in South Korea on May 13th had reached balanced and positive outcomes, China's foreign ministry said in a summary. The talks aimed to maintain a fragile trade truce struck when the leaders last met in October, where Trump suspended triple-digit tariffs on Chinese goods and Xi backed away from choking global supplies of vital rare earths. Treasury Secretary Scott Bessent, who led the talks, said he expected progress on establishing mechanisms to support future bilateral trade and investment, and an announcement about large Chinese orders for Boeing aircraft. Trump expected Xi to raise the thorny issue of U.S. arms sales to Taiwan, he said earlier this week. With the status of a $14 billion package awaiting Trump's approval still unclear, China has reiterated its strong opposition to the sales. The United States is bound by law to provide Taiwan with the means to defend itself, despite a lack of formal diplomatic ties. Xi told Trump that Taiwan was the most important issue they faced, and if handled poorly, could push the entire U.S.-China relationship into an extremely dangerous situation and cause the countries to collide or even enter conflict, according to Beijing's summary of the talks. Xi's remarks were noteworthy, even though Beijing had issued strong warnings on Taiwan in the past, said Joe Mazur, geopolitics analyst at consultancy Trivium China. He's warning the U.S. side in no uncertain terms not to screw around, Mazur added. Trump did not respond to a reporter's shouted question whether the leaders had discussed Taiwan as he posed with Xi later with photos at the Temple of Heaven, a UNESCO World Heritage Site where emperors once prayed for good harvests. Taipei said there was nothing surprising from the summit and that China's military pressure is the real threat to peace. At a lavish state banquet on May 14th, evenly attended by senior officials and business executives, Xi told the audience that the Chinese-U.S. relationship was the most important in the world. We must make it work and never mess it up, Xi said before guests tucked into a 10-course dinner that included lobster soup, Beijing roast duck, and tiramisu. Joining Trump on his visit are a group of CEOs looking to resolve issues with China, from Elon Musk, viewed in China as a visionary and occasional villain, to NVIDIA CEO Jensen Huang, a late addition to the delegation. The United States has cleared around 10 Chinese firms to buy NVIDIA's powerful H200 AI chip, but not a single delivery has been made so far, Reuters exclusively reported. Trump entered the talks with a weakened hand. U.S. courts have hemmed in his ability to levy tariffs at will on exports from China and other countries, while the war with Iran has boosted inflation at home and escalated the risk that Trump's Republican Party will lose control of one or both legislative branches in November's midterm elections. Though the Chinese economy has faltered, Xi does not face comparable economic or political pressure. As well as Boeing jets, Washington is looking to sell farm goods and energy to China to cut a trade deficit that has long irked Trump. Beijing, for its part, wants U.S. curbs eased on exports of chip-making equipment and advanced semiconductors, officials involved in the planning said. Aside from trade, Trump is expected to encourage China to convince Iran to make a deal with Washington to end the conflict, as a fifth of global supplies of oil and natural gas travel through the Strait of Hormuz in normal times. But analysts doubt she will be willing to push Tehran hard or end support for its military, given Iran's value to Beijing as a strategic counterweight to the United States. Secretary of State Marco Rubio told Fox News that it was in China's interest to help resolve the crisis, as many of its ships are stuck in the Gulf, and a slowdown in the global economy would hurt Chinese exporters. Trump on May 14th invited Xi for a reciprocal trip to the White House on September 24th, the first since Trump began his second term. Amazon's 30-minute delivery expanding. Service to be available in dozens of U.S. cities. By Betty Lynn Fisher for USA Today. 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The Amazon Now service will be available to tens of millions of customers by the end of the year, according to Amazon. The tech giant first tested Amazon Now in Seattle and Philadelphia. 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Oklahoma accuses Temu of illegal data collection. By Jesse Christopher Smith. Oklahoma's attorney general is suing a popular online shopping platform, accusing the company of unlawful data collection, violations of customers' privacy, and the counterfeiting of Oklahoma brands. The lawsuit alleges Temu engaged in, quote, deceptive and unfair business practices meant to mislead customers while secretly harvesting sensitive user data that could be accessed by entities tied to the Chinese Communist Party. Attorney General Gentner Drummond wrote in the lawsuit that the state retained expert forensic investigators to examine the Temu app's code. Their analysis showed that the app is collecting users' data without their knowledge or consent, and that the app is purposely designed to evade detection of this type of data collection by third-party security researchers, according to the suit. Oklahoma's lawsuit against Temu follows similar litigation filed by several other state attorney general throughout the United States. The suit also lands as Drummond is running for the Republican nomination for governor. Limiting the influence of the Chinese government in Oklahoma has been a major talking point among GOP gubernatorial contenders. Drummond filed the suit in his official capacity as Oklahoma's chief law officer. The suit, filed May 6th in Cleveland County District Court, claims Temu is, quote, awash in products that baldly infringe upon or simply copy outright the intellectual property of U.S.-owned companies and institutions. The platform features dozens of allegedly unlicensed products claiming to be from the Oklahoma City Thunder, Oklahoma State University, and the University of Oklahoma, according to the suit. Drummond's complaint also accuses the platform of using bait-and-switch sign-up schemes to attract users and invite their friends to download the app in exchange for prizes and rewards that are promised but never actually arrive. And unfortunately, we've reached the end of our time with the Patriot Ledger. Have a wonderful weekend.
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1: 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Framingham.
3: 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Please stay tuned.
4: Hi, it's Linda with the Talking Information Center. It is Friday, May 15th, 2026, and thanks for joining me for the next 30 minutes with the Brockton Enterprise. Let's start on the front page with a sweet article. The Donut King for Brockton's Rick Sanzi. It's not a Tuesday without two donuts by Sam Posman. He's probably the Donut King of Brockton. Every Tuesday without fail, Rick Sanzi purchases two donuts at the Brockton Market Basket. He calls it Donut Tuesdays, and his little tradition has continued for over 5 years. He walks the Westgate Mall in the morning with pal Sanzi, his wife, and then heads over to Market Basket to do the week's shopping. When he inevitably makes his way over to the bakery counter, it's gotten to the point where he doesn't even place an order. The bakery staff has already set aside his regular order of two lemon-filled coconut glazed donuts. They'll see him arrive, hand him his donuts, exchange a couple of kind words, and he'll be on his way. By the time the couple returns to their home in Brockton, a routine transpires. Sanzi exhumes the donuts from the clear plastic container and sets them on these ornate blue plates from his kitchen. He snaps a photo and posts it immediately to the Hokomok Swamp Supper Club and Desserts Emporium, a Facebook group popular amongst fellow South Shore foodies. His tradition is so steady that if you lined up all his pictures week after week, you'd think he's just copying and pasting the photos every Tuesday. But actually, he's just that consistent. Some people get annoyed with him, he said. But once he didn't post on a Tuesday, and he had people reaching out because it helps remind them what day it is. When you're retired like us, the 77-year-old Sanzi said, you forget the day of the week. And so the tradition remains. At the end of Sanzi's interview with the Enterprise, it was suggested that he take a bite of the donut for the camera. Sanzi paused and then politely declined. It would kind of ruin my photos, he laughed. So after he takes his photos for Facebook, Sanzi will cut the donut in two, hand half to Pal and eat half himself. The next day, he'll do the exact same thing, ixnay the photo. I limit myself to one donut a week, he said. My doctor don't want me to having none, you know. Who cares what the doctor wants? He's a friendly guy and chatty to boot. So if you're shopping at the Market Basket near Westgate Mall on Tuesday mornings, keep an eye out and don't be afraid to say hi. It might even be wise to help yourself to a donut. After all, they're just 99 cents. Now I want a donut. Mayor says New Brockton High may increase yearly taxes by Jacob Posner. In Brockton, if voters approve paying for the construction of a new Brockton High School, city taxpayers will see an additional $300 to $400 a year in property taxes, possibly for a limited time, Mayor Moises Rodriguez said during a May 5th meeting of the school committee. The money would go toward an estimated $360 to $370 million bill. The state pays the majority of the roughly $800 million price tag if residents vote in favor of a debt exclusion, which allows an annual property tax increase greater than 2.5% to pay for a specific project over a certain time period. Voters in East Bridgewater, for example, recently agreed to increase average household taxes by around $840 for the next 30 years, or $898 over 25 years to pay for a new elementary school. If we don't sell this project, shame on every single one of us for not getting this done, Rodriguez said to committee members. This is a once-in-a-lifetime opportunity for us to get an $800 million high school done with technically pennies from the taxpayers in this community. What will the new high school look like? The design for a new Brockton High School proposes renovating the performing arts and athletics buildings while completely replacing four academic houses. The existing houses would be demolished and rebuilt farther back on the site in an arrangement that wraps around the current footprint. Renderings show an arc of connected buildings with a distinctive entrance at the center and parking lots dotted with trees. The design takes a very monumental approach, architect Craig Olson said during a community forum on April 27th. What would the vote happen? When would the vote happen? And what's the consequence if it fails? The debt exclusion vote is expected to occur in early 2027, between January and March, according to consultant Kevin Sullivan. Asked during the April 27th community forum, what happens if the vote fails, Sullivan said the project will not occur as proposed. I'm familiar with a couple of those projects that the voters decided not to move forward with, he said. Project went away. The problem did not go away. A couple of years go by, and a couple of districts had to do the project on their own. He said in those instances, the tax impact or the project cost sometimes doubles or triples. Next up on the front page, Brockton High's vocational programs now have a wait list by Jacob Posner. Brockton High School's Career Technical Education, CTE, also known as vocational programs, have generated a wait list for the first time in recent memory. Schools that specialize in CTE, like Southeastern Regional Vocational Technical High School in Easton, have seen big demand and growing wait lists in recent years. Southeastern, which takes kids from Brockton and other nearby communities, could only admit around a third of applicants to its freshman class last year. Now, Brockton High has to get selective, receiving 447 applicants from next year's freshman class for around 300 spots. It would admit students by lottery, a new state requirement, on May 27th. The numbers show almost half the entire freshman class wants to be involved in CTE. Catherine Rickert, Brockton High CTE director, pointed out during a May 5th school committee meeting. They're so excited, she said. They really are. The high school is aiming to add two new programs, multimedia broadcasting and electrical, for next school year. If approved by the state, they will join 10 existing programs, according to the school website, which range from automotive, carpentry and culinary arts, to clean energy, health assisting, and biotechnical engineering. School leadership is seeking to enhance the existing programs as well, including adding an electric vehicle component to the automotive technology program, Principal Kevin McCaskill said during the May 5th meeting. Rickert said the high school is also trying to add college courses to all the CTE programs. Committee member Anna Oliver said this push will help convince more kids to go to Brockton High over Southeastern. We're saying you belong with us because we have the programs and they stay home. It's closer and they also stay with their friends, she said. In other news, person fatally struck by MBTA commuter rail train in East Bridgewater by Amelia Stern. An MBTA commuter rail train struck and killed an individual in East Bridgewater at around 11:25 a.m. Wednesday. Transit Police Department Superintendent Richard Sullivan told the Enterprise in a written statement. The adult victim intentionally entered the tracks near 500 West Street as the train was approaching, Sullivan said. The victim, who remains publicly unidentified, was pronounced dead from injuries sustained. This is a deeply difficult and traumatic incident for all, including our first responders who were on scene and continue to process what occurred. East Bridgewater Police Chief Michael Jenkins and West Bridgewater Police Chief Timothy Nixon said in a joint statement Wednesday afternoon. We extend our sincere and heartfelt condolences to the family and loved ones of the deceased during this profoundly difficult time. The Fall River New Bedford line trains are currently operating on delays due to continued police activity in the area. The investigation into the incident is ongoing. This story was updated. Massasoit student wins big with diamond business by Beth McDermott. A Massasoit Community College student from Hanson is $2,500 richer after winning the school's first entrepreneurial challenge. Joseph Collette, a U.S. Army veteran, took home the top prize for his proposal to create a reliable secondary marketplace for lab-grown diamonds, according to a community announcement. The challenge, which took place April 30th, was modeled after the popular Shark Tank television show. Three student entrepreneurs presented their business plans to a panel of expert judges. The students competed for a share of $6,000 with funding provided by Everyday Entrepreneur, a program of the National Association for Community College Entrepreneurship. Additional funding came from a gift from longtime Massasoit business professor Robert Pacheco and the Massasoit Community College Foundation. Participants had just a few minutes to persuade the judges to support their business proposals through presentations and by answering questions. Entrepreneurship is a core tenet of Massasoit's business program, as members of our community seek new opportunities to learn the skills necessary to operate, manage, and own a business, Massasoit President Bill Mitchell said, according to the announcement. The Entrepreneurial Challenge exemplifies the outstanding work of our students as they prepare to take the next step in their education or careers. The three student entrepreneurs were Joseph Collette of Hanson, a business administration management student whose business, Collette Gem Exchange, is a specialized online resale exchange for verified pre-owned lab-grown diamonds and selected precious metals. The company's hook is simple: buy carefully, verify professionally, and resell transparently in a market where trust and resale options are still limited. Brandon Condo Jerome of Plymouth, a business administration management student whose business, Rent Align, is an online platform that serves both renters and landlords. It's designed to make rentals simple and provide rentals in an expedited manner. Vahid Mashmazarmi of Brockton, a business administration student whose business, VM Development, LLC, is a real estate company focused on buying, selling, renting, and renovating single and multifamily properties. The business creates value by improving homes and providing quality housing options while generating returns through strategic acquisitions and property management. The panel of judges included Jay Ash, President and CEO of Massachusetts Competitive Partnership, and a former Massachusetts Secretary of Quality Housing Options, while generating returns through strategic acquisitions and property management. The panel of judges included Jay Ash, President and CEO

Kate Welch, a practicing criminal law attorney who teaches at Bristol Community College, serves as town moderator in Easton, and is a member of the Massasoit Community College Board of Trustees. Easton preschoolers raised $12,000 for Make-A-Wish Kids by Jansen McNair. Preschoolers in Southeastern are hard at work granting wishes. As part of an ongoing emphasis on teaching students the impact of philanthropic work, the Learning Experience Preschool in Southeastern has been raising money for the Make-A-Wish Foundation, which supports kids dealing with critical illnesses. This year alone, the school has raised over $12,000. It really started over at our corporate office with our CEO, said Stephanie Fitzsimmons, Center Director for the Learning Experience in Southeastern. He's always had a passion for Make-A-Wish, and instead of it all starting and taking place in the Florida location and the Florida chapter, he wanted it to be his part for all the schools. She said there are more than 400 learning experience schools in the U.S. We all take part in this fundraiser or this campaign called Let's Grant Wishes during April every year, she said. The Let's Grant Wishes campaign has raised over $11 million since 2018, Fitzsimmons said. The kids partake in various fundraisers throughout the year, including lemonade stands, dances, silent auctions, and car washes. Our lemonade stand, it's a huge hit with our little ones, she said. We have our preschoolers who help us sell that lemonade in our lobby during pickup time. So they're helping us pour the cups, they're helping taking the money, they're truly making that difference and helping raise those funds as well. In other news, she warns against mishandling of Taiwan. By Trevor Honeycutt and Mei Mei Chu for Reuters. In Beijing, China's Xi Jinping told President Donald Trump at the start of a two-day summit on May 14th that trade talks were making progress, but cautioned that disagreement over Taiwan could send relations down a dangerous path and even lead to conflict. Xi's remarks on Taiwan, the democratically governed island claimed by Beijing, came in a closed-door meeting of the leaders of the world's two largest economies that ran more than 2 hours, China's foreign ministry said. They represented a stark, if not unprecedented, warning during a pomp-filled occasion that was otherwise friendly and relaxed, although the U.S. summary of the talks made no mention of Taiwan. Instead, it focused on the leaders' shared desire to reopen the key waterway of the Strait of Hormuz, effectively closed due to the Iran war, and Xi's apparent interest in buying American oil to reduce China's dependence on Middle East supplies. With Trump's approval ratings dented by a war with Iran that shows no signs of abating, the first visit by a U.S. president to China in nearly a decade has taken on added significance as he searches for economic wins. There are those who say this may be the biggest summit ever, Trump told Xi in brief opening remarks after a ceremony that featured an honor guard and throngs of children waving flowers and flags at Beijing's Great Hall of the People. Xi told Trump that preparatory negotiations between U.S. and Chinese economic and trade teams in South Korea on May 13th had reached, quote, balanced and positive outcomes, China's foreign ministry said in a summary. The talks aimed to maintain a fragile trade truce struck when the leaders last met in October, where Trump suspended triple-digit tariffs on Chinese goods and Xi backed away from choking global supplies of vital rare earths. Treasury Secretary Scott Bessent, who led the talks, said he expected progress on establishing mechanisms to support future bilateral trade and investment and an announcement about large Chinese orders for Boeing aircraft. Trump expected Xi to raise the thorny issue of U.S. arms sales to Taiwan, he said earlier this week. With the status of a $14 billion package awaiting Trump's approval still unclear, China has reiterated its strong opposition to the sales. The United States is bound by law to provide Taiwan with the means to defend itself, despite a lack of formal diplomatic ties. Xi told Trump that Taiwan

0: Taiwan was the most important issue they faced, and if handled poorly, could push the entire U.S.-China relationship into an extremely dangerous situation and cause the countries to collide or even enter conflict, according to Beijing's summary of the talks. Xi's remarks were noteworthy, even though Beijing had issued strong warnings on Taiwan in the past, said Joe Mazur, geopolitics analyst at consultancy Trivium China. He's warning the U.S. side in no uncertain terms not to screw around, Mazur added. Trump did not respond to a reporter's shouted question whether the leaders had discussed Taiwan as he posed with Xi later for photos at the Temple of Heaven, a UNESCO World Heritage Site where emperors once prayed for good harvests. Taipei said there was nothing surprising from the summit and that China's military pressure is the real threat to peace. At a lavish state banquet on May 14th evening, attended by senior officials and business executives, Xi told the audience that the Chinese-U.S. relationship was the most important in the world. "We must make it work and never screw it up," Xi said before guests tucked into a 10-course dinner that included lobster soup, Beijing roast duck, and tiramisu. Joining Trump on his visit are a group of CEOs looking to resolve issues with China, from Elon Musk, viewed in China as a visionary and occasional villain, to NVIDIA CEO Jensen Huang, a late addition to the delegation. The United States has cleared around 10 Chinese firms to buy NVIDIA's powerful H200 AI chip, but not a single delivery has been made so far, Reuters exclusively reported. Trump entered the talks with a weakened hand. U.S. courts have hemmed in his ability to levy tariffs at will on exports from China and other countries, while the war with Iran has boosted inflation here at home and escalated the risk that Trump's Republican Party will lose control of one or both legislative branches in November's midterm elections. Though the Chinese economy has faltered, Xi does not face comparable economic or political pressure. As well as Boeing jets, Washington is looking to sell farm goods and energy to China to cut a trade deficit that has long irked Trump. Beijing, for its part, wants U.S. curbs eased on exports of chip-making equipment and advanced semiconductors, officials involved in the planning said. Aside from trade, Trump is expected to encourage China to convince Iran to make a deal with Washington to end the conflict, as a fifth of global supplies of oil and natural gas travel through the Strait of Hormuz in normal times. But analysts doubt that Xi will be willing to push Tehran hard or end support for its military, given Iran's value to Beijing as a strategic counterweight to the United States. Secretary of State Marco Rubio told Fox News that it was in China's interest to help resolve the crisis, as many of its ships are stuck in the Gulf and a slowdown in the global economy would hurt Chinese exporters. Trump on May 14th invited Xi for a reciprocal trip to the White House on September 24th, the first since Trump began his second term. In other news, Oklahoma accuses Temu of illegal data collection. In Oklahoma City, Oklahoma's attorney general is suing a popular online shopping platform, accusing the company of unlawful data collection, violations of customers' privacy, and the counterfeiting of Oklahoma brands. The lawsuit alleges that Temu engaged in deceptive and unfair business practices meant to mislead customers while secretly harvesting sensitive user data that could be accessed by entities tied to the Chinese Communist Party. Attorney General Gettner Drummond wrote in the lawsuit that the state retained expert forensic investigators to examine the Temu app's code. Their analysis showed that the app is collecting users' data without their knowledge or consent, and that the app is, quote, purposely designed to evade detection of this type of data collection by third-party security researchers, according to the suit. Oklahoma's lawsuit against Temu follows similar litigation filed by several other state attorneys general throughout the United States. The suit also lands as Drummond is running for the Republican nomination for governor. Limiting the influence of the Chinese government in Oklahoma has been a major talking point among GOP gubernatorial contenders. Drummond filed the suit in his official capacity as Oklahoma's chief law officer. The suit, filed May 6th in Cleveland County District Court, claims Temu is, quote, awash in products that baldly infringe upon or simply copy outright the intellectual property of U.S.-owned companies and institutions. The platform features dozens of allegedly unlicensed products claiming to be from the Oklahoma City Thunder, Oklahoma State University, and the University of Oklahoma, according to the suit. Drummond's complaint also accuses the platform of using bait-and-switch sign-up schemes to attract users and invite their friends to download the app in exchange for prizes and rewards that are promised, but actually never arrive. In addition, the lawsuit condemns alleged failures by Temu to disclose its use of forced labor from China's Uyghur minority held against their will in camps in the Chinese province of Xinjiang. Such practices would violate U.S. trade law. Temu built its business model on deception, exploiting consumers while undermining American companies and exposing users to serious privacy risks, Drummond said in a news release announcing the suit. My office will not stand by while companies illegally profit from Oklahomans' personal data and deceive consumers. Temu's mobile app is wildly popular in the United States, partly driven by an aggressive high-profile marketing campaign that included multiple 2024 Super Bowl advertisements, as noted in the lawsuit. In 2023, Temu became the most downloaded shopping app in the United States on both Apple and Google Android systems. Users were spending nearly twice as much time on Temu than on the rival Amazon platform, according to research firm Apptopia. But by mid-2023, both Google and Apple had suspended the company's apps from their stores because of alleged security concerns. Various news outlets also conducted their own investigations of Temu, finding that the app had hallmarks of spyware and malware. According to expert analysis cited in the Oklahoma lawsuit, the Temu app collects sensitive information, including the user's precise physical location, the device's microphone and camera data, and the user's private activity on other installed apps, all without their knowledge or consent. An official response to Drummond's lawsuit had not yet been filed in court, but a Temu spokesperson said the company denies the allegations and intends to vigorously defend itself. Temu helps customers access a broad range of affordable products while helping local sellers reach more customers and grow their businesses, the spokesperson wrote in an email to the Oklahoman. We remain focused on serving customers and supporting sellers. Temu is owned by PDD Holdings, also known as Pinduoduo, which was based in Shanghai before a relocation of its principal executive offices to Ireland in 2023. The Oklahoma lawsuit says the company still maintains significant operations in China, with multiple subsidiaries located within the country. And we've reached the end of our time, unfortunately, with the Brockton Enterprise, but I wish you a wonderful weekend.
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2: Here's the forecast for the Boston and South Shore area on the Talking Information Center from the National Weather Service. For today, cloudy, some rain possible, temperatures in the mid-50s. Cloudy overnight, clearing by morning, temperatures in the mid-40s. Sunny on Saturday, temperatures into the mid-70s. The sun rose this morning at 5:22, setting at 7:59 this evening. 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
8: And coming up next on the Talking Information Center, it's today's reading of the Taunton Daily Gazette. Please stay tuned. Hi, my name is Billy, and today I'll be reading you the Taunton Daily Gazette for the Talking Information Center. This version of the Taunton Daily Gazette comes from Friday, May 15th, 2026. And over to our first article, Your Best Times to Travel Over Memorial Day Holiday Weekend. Data predicts best, worst times to drive to your destination. This was written by Kathleen Wong. Higher gas and airfare prices won't stop 45 million Americans from traveling for Memorial Day weekend in 2026, according to AAA's new forecast. Memorial Day marks the unofficial start of summer, and for most Americans, it's a three-day weekend, said Stacy Barber, vice president of AAA Travel, in a statement. Travel demands remain strong, and despite higher fuel prices, many people are prioritizing leisure travel during holiday breaks. Between Thursday, May 21st, and Monday, May 25th, it's expected that a record-setting 39.1 million Americans will travel by road. That's 87% of all predicted travelers for the holiday weekend. Air travel and cruises are also slightly up, with most trips booked before fuel prices hurt travel costs. The largest share of domestic travelers will kick off summer with a theme park visit or Alaskan cruise. According to AAA Booking Data, the top five destinations within the United States are Orlando, Seattle, New York, Las Vegas, in Miami. International travelers are mainly headed to Europe, with the most popular locals being Rome, Vancouver, Paris, London, and Athens. Drivers hoping to avoid the heaviest traffic should try heading out early in the morning or at night, according to INRIX data. The best times to be on the road are after 9 p.m. on Thursday, May 21st, and before 11 a.m. the next 2 days. Sunday, May 24th, is expected to have the least traffic of the holiday weekend. When returning home, drivers should get going before 10 a.m. Afternoons are predicted to have the worst traffic. Heavy congestion is predicted for noon at 9 p.m., May 21st, and for 11 a.m. to 8 p.m. on May 22nd. On May 23rd and May 25th, expect to run into heavy traffic between noon and 5 p.m. Here are the predicted peak congestion times in several major cities. Atlanta, Worst route, Atlanta to Augusta via Interstate 20 East. Worst day, May 21st. Worst time, 5:15 p.m. Estimated travel time, 3 hours, 11 minutes. Travel time increases 43%. Boston. Worst route, Boston to Hyannis via Pilgrims Highway South. Worst day, May 22nd. Worst time, 3:15 p.m. Estimated travel time, 2 hours and 45 minutes. And travel time increase, 94%. Denver. Worst route, Denver to Fort Collins via Interstate 25 North. Worst day, May 25th. Worst time, 5 p.m. Estimated travel time, 1 hour and 47 minutes. Travel time increase, 113%. Houston. Worst route, Houston to Austin via Interstate 10 West and State Route 71 West. Worst day, May 22nd. Worst time, 3 p.m. Estimated travel time, 3 hours and 50 minutes. Travel time increase, 56%. And Los Angeles. Worst route, Los Angeles to Palm Springs via Interstate 10 East. Worst day, May 22nd. Worst time, 5:30 p.m. Estimated travel time, 4 hours and 21 minutes. Travel time increase, 88%. And over to our next article, Man Pleads Guilty to Stabbing. This was written by Daniel Schemmer. Taunton. A Taunton man pleads guilty to stabbing a man at a Cohanet Street auto body shop in February. Danielle Battle, 32, of Taunton, pleaded guilty in Fall River Superior Court on Wednesday, May 6, to assault and battery with a dangerous weapon causing serious bodily injury. He was sentenced to 4 to 6 years in state prison. According to the Bristol County District Attorney's Office, Battle stabbed a 43-year-old Taunton man at K&M Auto Body Shop at 82 Cohanet Street in Taunton on February 18, 2026. The DA's office said the victim lived above the body shop and occasionally worked there. The owner of K&M indicated to authorities that he was talking to the victim when Battle arrived to the shop to pick up an item. The owner said at some point, Battle threatened to stab the victim. The owner told authorities he saw the defendant, Battle, punch the victim, but did not see the stabbing take place, although the victim was visibly bleeding. What happened on the day of stabbing? Footage from a Ring camera showed the Battle yelling, "I stabbed him," after owner asked what had happened. The DA's office said a knife was not recovered from the defendant or the scene. The DA's office said the Taunton police were dispatched to the nearby Family Dollar store for the injured victim. The DA's office did not respond to a question as to why, how, or why the injured victim traveled to the Family Dollar at 1 Tremor Street, past the plaza housing Old Colony YMCA and Workout World, instead of having police come to K&M. The victim was transported for treatment and was found to have a deep penetrating wound to his chest, which required medical intervention, the DA's office said. At the time of the stabbing, Daniel Battle was on probation out of the Bristol County Superior Court on charges of domestic assault and malicious damage to a motor vehicle. Battle had previously served a 3-year state prison sentence on that case. And over to our next article. Backlash erupts over bid to question cops. $574,905 pay. This was written by Emma Rinslisbacher. Taunton police officers lined the city council chambers on Tuesday in a show of support for Officer Joe Ryan, who is the highest paid city employee, earning more than $500,000 in 2025, and who was the subject of an inquiry from City Councilor Deb Botelho. Ryan's total pay was $574,905 in 2025, including regular pay, overtime, details, and other compensation. Botelho, before the Tuesday, May 12th meeting, had placed an item on the City Council agenda asking Taunton CFO Patrick Dello Rosso and Taunton Police Chief Ed Walsh to explain to the council and the citizens the breakdown of the 2025 salary for Taunton Police Officer Joe Ryan, as well as asking for an explanation of police overtime more generally. And it was that agenda item that was the subject of criticism during the public input portion of the City Council meeting. Former City Councilor Chris Coote, who spoke during the public input, described Botelho's actions as wrong, and an attorney representing Ryan, Ted Pitnick, said that Botelho's agenda item could violate Ryan's legal rights. Ryan declined to speak to the Gazette after the meeting. Here's why Botelho said that she placed the inquiry on the City Council agenda and why she withdrew the agenda item during the Tuesday meeting. Ex-City Councilor accuses Botelho of publicly targeting Ryan. Coote, who is a former City Councilor and who runs a Facebook page where he discusses Taunton politics, harshly criticized Botelho's agenda item. The last time these chambers were packed with Taunton police officers, the council turned their back on many of them and took away a chief they respected and supported, Coote said, referring to a previous city council vote against extending the retirement age of Taunton Police Chief Ed Walsh. And once again, the chamber is packed with Taunton police officers because the council is once again turning their back on them, or at least one councillor, this time by publicly singling out one individual police officer. Coote said that police officers' pay is governed by a collective bargaining agreement between their union and the city. Police officers do not create the contract. They work under the rules negotiated and approved by the City Council, he said. If members of the Council want to truly understand how the contract works, read the contract. If you don't understand the contract, ask the CFO, or the Chief Financial Officer, Patrick Dello Rosso, to explain it to you. I would be happy to explain it to you, but what you do not do is publicly target one hardworking police officer. Botelho appeared to laugh during Coote's remarks, which Coote also criticized. I know it's funny to you, but I don't think it's funny to the police officers here. I do see you laughing, so pay attention to her laughing at this. Why Botelho says she's placed item on agenda. Botelho said that she was laughing during Coote's remark because she was defending the police department. I was trying to defend them, she told the Gazette. That's why I was laughing, because I tried, but I guess I will never do it again. I'll just let them do it themselves. Botelho said that she had received a large number of communications from the public about the compensation that Taunton police officers received and that the purpose of her agenda item was to provide the public with the information about their compensation. I was the one out defending you people, Taunton police officers, about the money you were receiving, she said. People were asking me. They wanted to know. I wanted them to have an explanation. Botelho ultimately withdrew the motion in question. What attorney for Ryan says should have happened? Attorney Ted Pietnik, who represented Ryan, told the Gazette that he didn't believe his client would be taking further legal steps after the Tuesday City Council meeting. The point was There's a process to do these types of things, and we just want the process done according to the collective bargaining agreement. And this was not according to the collective bargaining agreement, he told the Gazette. It should not be in front of the city council. Asked about Ryan's compensation, he said that it would be governed by the collective bargaining agreement between the union and the city. I have not looked into any of that, he said, regarding Ryan's compensation. But I'm sure because of the way that it works, he doesn't sign his own paychecks because people keep track of his time. He gets paid according to the collective bargaining agreement. So I would suggest to you that everything that was done according to the collective bargaining agreement. And over to our next article. Lawsuits over hantavirus outbreak unlikely to stick. This was written by Jack Queen of Reuters. New York. Passengers on a cruise ship hit by a deadly hantavirus outbreak have limited legal recourse, though the ship's operator could still be liable if it behaved recklessly. Here is a look at the legal outlook for passengers on the MV Honduras, the last of whom disembarked on May 11th after a long ordeal at sea. The MV Honduras, a Dutch flag polar expedition cruise ship operated by Oceanwide Expeditions, was carrying nearly 150 passengers and crew near Antarctica when it reported a cluster of severe respiratory illnesses to global health authorities on May 3rd. The outbreak was confirmed as hantavirus after it was detected in a passenger who disembarked in late April and was treated in South Africa. The hantavirus spreads via contact with rats and mice, but the strain found on the ship can be spread from human to human. Health officials are investigating how the virus got on board. Three people have died since the start of the outbreak as of May 12th. The World Health Organization said on May 11th there were now 9 reported cases. A general terms and conditions page on Oceanwide's website says the company cannot be held liable for anything from illness and death to lost luggage and robbery. But Oceanwide sweeping waiver terms might not hold up in court if passengers show the company was grossly negligent, according to Dutch legal experts. The terms and conditions stipulate that any lawsuit must be brought in the Netherlands. There have been no reports of passengers suing or saying they will sue. Gross negligence and recklessness are hard to prove under Dutch law and would require evidence that Oceanwide knew something was dangerous but did it anyway, legal experts said. Examples could include ignoring warnings or instructions from health authorities and failing to follow basic information, controlling protocols while knowing this would put patients in harm's way, according to legal experts. There are no reports of the MV Honduras crew engaging in misconduct, and some passengers have publicly praised them for how they handled the situation. An Oceanwide spokesperson did not respond to a request for comment. The terms and conditions identify the District Court of Middelburg in the Netherlands as the exclusive jurisdiction for filing lawsuits. The courts in the United States and elsewhere generally honor these forum clauses and would likely dismiss cases brought elsewhere, experts said. Passengers could argue that Oceanwide's blanket liability waivers are unreasonable and unenforceable under European Union consumer protection laws, Dutch legal experts said. Passengers also could argue that Oceanwide's sweeping term run afoul of an EU law governing contract fairness for consumers, which deems terms unenforceable if they shift the playing field too far in a company favor. There is limited Dutch legal precedent for passengers suing cruise ships, legal experts said. And over to our next article. person fatally struck by commuter train. This was written by Amelia Stern. An MBTA commuter rail train struck and killed an individual in East Bridgewater at around 11:25 a.m. Wednesday. Transit Police Department Superintendent Richard Sullivan told the Enterprise in a written statement. The adult victim intentionally entered the tracks near 500 West Street as the train was approaching, Sullivan said. The victim, who remains publicly unidentified, was pronounced dead from injuries sustained. This is a deeply difficult and traumatic incident for all, including our first responders who were on scene and continue to process what occurred, East Bridgewater Police Chief Michael Jenkins and West Bridgewater Police Chief Timothy Nixon said in a joint statement Wednesday afternoon. We extend our sincere and heartfelt condolences to the family and loved ones of the deceased during this profoundly difficult time. Fall River, New Bedford line trains experience delays. The Fall River, New Bedford line trains are currently operating on delays due to the continued police activity in the area. The investigation into the incident is ongoing. And over to our next article. $1.3 billion in Medicaid funds for California to be deferred. This was written by Noe Padilla from USA Today. Vice President J.D. Vance announced on May 13th that the Trump administration will be deferring $1.3 billion in Medicaid reimbursements from the state of California. It's part of a new initiative to root out fraud in federally funded health programs, he said. Hospice care fraud in California has drawn major scrutiny from the state leadership, members of President Donald Trump's administration, and Governor Gavin Newsom's critics. In his announcement, Vance claims that the administration was set on deferring these funds because the state of California has not taken fraud very seriously. Because of that, there are California taxpayers and American taxpayers who are being defrauded, he said at a news conference. California Attorney General Robert Bonta called the Trump administration's actions unlawful and noted that his office would be carefully reviewing all available information and may challenge the administration's decision to threaten Californians' rights or access to critical services. Once again, California appears to be targeted solely for political reasons, Bonta said on X. The Trump administration is planning to defer over $1 billion in Medicaid funding for vital programs that help seniors and people with disability remain safely in their homes. Vance's decision is tied to his anti-fraud task force, which announced a plan May 13th with the Centers for Medicare and Medicaid Services to be implemented a six-month nationwide data-driven moratorium on new Medicare enrollment for hospices and home health agencies. The Centers for Medicare and Medicaid Services, which is led by Dr. Mehmet Oz, is set to use the six-month moratorium to conduct investigations and review data for on Medicare programs with the hopes of removing hospice and home health agencies that are suspected of committing fraud. Today, we are shutting the doors on fraud, preventing new bad actors from entering Medicare while we aggressively identify, investigate, and remove those already exploiting them, Oz says in a news release. This is about protecting patients, restoring integrity, and safeguarding taxpayer dollars. Bonta and his office have attempted to counteract criticism that the state does not take action against hospice fraud. In April, he announced that the California Department of Justice had arrested five people in connection with a major health care scheme in Southern California that defrauded taxpayers of nearly a quarter of $1 billion. Newsom himself has yet to publicly respond to the administration's decision to defer California's Medicaid reimbursement. However, his press office blasted the decision on X. We hate fraud. But that's not what this is, Newsom's press office posted on X. Vance and Oz are attacking programs that are keeping seniors with people and with people with disabilities out of nursing homes. Pretty sick. And over to our next article. Inspectors cite no deficiencies at Life Care Center. This was written by Dave DeMille. Life Care Center of Raynham has received a deficiency-free inspection result from the Massachusetts Department of Public Health, a distinction awarded to a small share of the state's licensed nursing homes, according to a community announcement. The inspection was conducted as part of the state's routine, unannounced nursing home survey process overseen by the Massachusetts Department of Public Health. These comprehensive multi-day inspections evaluate multiple aspects of facility operations, including staffing levels, quality of care, medication management, cleanliness, food service, and resident rights. The state survey records show that Life Care Center of Raynham met required standards during its most recent standard survey, with no deficiencies cited, based on public available state data. The announcement states that fewer than 8% of Massachusetts nursing homes achieved deficiency-free survey results. That figure could not be independently verified through state or federal data and is attributed to the announcement. In addition to the state survey outcome, the facility is listed as a 5-star provider for quality measures on the federal Medicare Care Compare website. The 5-star quality measure rating reflects above average performance compared with other nursing homes statewide, according to federal rating methodology. Officials said the inspection results reflect ongoing compliance with state and federal standards designed to protect resident health and safety, according to the announcement. The outcome is attributed to staff performance and internal quality practices. This story was created by Dave DeMille. You can reach him at ddemille@gannett.com with the assistance of artificial intelligence. Journalists were in every step of the information gathering, review, and editing and publishing process. Learn more at cm@usatoday.com/ethical conduct. And over to our next article, Gorsh reflects on America's founding. Children's book shares lesser-known stories from nation's struggle. This was written by Maureen Gropp of USA Today. From Washington, the nation's history hangs on the walls of Supreme Court Justice Neil Gorsuch's chambers. A portrait of James Madison, who is often called the father of the Constitution, faces paintings of the Revolutionary War battles of Lexington and Bunker Hill. They are a reminder of Gorsuch's of founding father John Adams' observation that future generations will never know how much it costs to preserve their freedom. The homes of one-third of the signers of the Declaration of Independence were destroyed by the British. All risked treason for backing a cause that deeply split the colonists and even divided Benjamin Franklin from his son. And looking at the time, that's all that I have for today. My name is Billy, and I've been reading you the Taunton Daily Gazette for the Talking Information Center. Have a wonderful day, and thank you for listening. You are just listening to today's reading of the Taunton Daily Gazette on the Talking Information Center. Please stay tuned for more programming, and thank you for listening.

0: The impact of a meal goes well beyond feeding our bodies. 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Like Marta.
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0: And Alex.
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6: 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J.M. 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
9: Hi, this is Jen. Today is Friday, May 15th, and I am reading today's edition of the Attleboro Sun Chronicle. Housing plan a go in Plainville. 384-unit development for seniors will be built at Country Club. A long-planned 384-unit senior housing development at Heather Hill Country Club cleared a major hurdle Wednesday night, moving the project closer to construction after months of public review. In a 4-to-1 vote, the planning board approved a revised site plan for the condo-style unit retirement community to be called Regency at Heather Hill. Member Stanley Wydeck dissented. Board members signed off on a draft decision with conditions, closing a public hearing that has stretched on for months. The permit allows developer Toll Brothers to build up to 85 units per year, at least 4.5 years of construction, according to Director of Planning and Economic Development Taylor T.J. Torres. Wydeck, who has raised multiple concerns, objected Wednesday to delaying new sidewalks along West Bacon Street to the town center until late in the project. Under the plan, sidewalks were to be completed by the end of phase three, or after about 250 units were built. The first person moving in there should be sidewalks there, Wydeck said, citing thousands of expected truck trips and future residents wanting to walk to the center. Member Tom McHugh said he also preferred earlier installation. The board agreed sidewalks will be installed when half the units, 192, are occupied, estimated at about 2.5 years into construction, though occupancy will depend on market conditions. Infrastructure upgrades include replacing a 6-inch water main with a 12-inch main on Warren Street and adding a booster pump to improve water pressure and fire protection. There are no more outstanding items, Torres told the board. The project, located off West Bacon and Warren Streets at the golf course operating since 1959, has been under updated review since last year. While initial approval dates to 2019, the site plan required modification. The board faced a June 1st deadline to act. Attendance at the latest hearing was light, with no public comment. Previous hearings focused on housing, traffic, and stormwater. This has been a long process, engineer Steve Cabral of Crossman Engineering in North Attleboro said. The vote follows unanimous select board approval last month of water and sewer connection permits. Residents and officials have long voiced concern about impacts on services, especially water, sewer, fire protection, and traffic. With a population of about 10,000, the development could add several hundred residents, nearly a 10% increase. The project was delayed largely by limited water and sewer capacity. Plans resumed as a new well and a $25 million water treatment plant move forward. The plant is expected to be operational in less than 2 years. The new well will come online later. Sewer capacity is also being increased through efforts to reduce infiltration. Water and sewer application fees are projected to exceed $3 million, with some funds earmarked for system upgrades. The developer is still seeking approvals from the Conservation Commission and Board of Health. Once all permitting is done, they will likely set a date to close on the property in 30 to 60 days, Torres said. The 210-acre site will include single, duplex, and triplex-style homes. 38 units, or 10%, will be designed affordable, priced around $300,000 with local preference. Other units are expected to range from about $700,000 to $950,000. Build-out is projected at 4 to 5 years. More than 100 acres will remain preserved as open space with ponds, wetlands, and walking trails connected to adjacent town land. Plans also call for a clubhouse with an outdoor pool, pickleball and bocce courts, social space, and a pavilion near the current banquet facility, which will close. Search for pets goes on. Officials hunt for cats still missing after North Fire. Dozens of residents displaced from the fire that swept through a 34-unit condominium building Monday continue to recover, having lost many of their possessions, and while many have reunited with their pets, others are still holding out hope their pets survived the blaze. Between 60 and 80 residents have been living with family, friends, and at local hotels and motels after the 7-alarm afternoon fire heavily damaged the building at Hawthorne Village Condominium on Juniper Road. Residents rushed from the burning building, several carrying pets or leading them out on leashes. Though many others were later reunited with their pets, there have been 9 cats missing and 4 still remain unaccounted for, animal control officials said. Pet owners, firefighters, animal control staff, and others have been looking for the missing animals, some with pet carriers. Our hearts go out to all those affected by the terrible fire, animal control officials said. We are incredibly grateful for our North Attleboro firefighters that have gone above and beyond to help reconnect families and their pets. NAFD rescued 5 more cats that had been missing from the building, and we will continue to search for the remaining 4. We believe these to be outside the building at this time. Those rescues came Wednesday, and animal control officer Stephanie Mitchell said at least 2 cats were found Tuesday. Residents are praising the work of firefighters to save the pets as well. A friend of mine lost everything, but as she talked to me through tears on her face, she explained how grateful she was for the firemen, Trudy Harry Westman said. They saved her pets, and when she told them her guinea pigs were missing, out came a fireman with them. She was so grateful. The impacted residents are urged to reach out to the town's animal shelter and let staff know if they need the shelter to temporarily house their pets and what types of pet supplies and food they need so they can pass that information along to donors. Call 508-699-0128 or email shelter@nattleboro.com and leave a message. Mitchell was at the Resource Recovery Center located at the middle school off Landry Avenue on Wednesday to help connect displaced residents to resources for their pets. Meanwhile, fire and town officials are directing those who wish to assist with non-pet donations to drop off gift cards only at the front desk of the Hockomock Area YMCA North Attleboro Branch, 300 Elmwood Street. Donations will be accepted from 5:30 a.m. to 9 p.m. weekdays and from 6 a.m. to 5 p.m. Saturday and Sunday through Wednesday, May 20th. Gift cards are collected by our open umbrella, were distributed at the Recovery Resource Center. Additional cards will be distributed to residents by the YMCA in partnership with our open umbrella. clothing and personal hygiene items are not being accepted at this time. Voters sour on Healey amid cost concerns. Bay State voters are fed up with the state's high cost of living and spiking gas prices, and they're taking out their frustrations on Governor Mara Healey. Healey's approval ratings are underwater in a new Mass Inc. poll out Wednesday, with 39% of voters saying they approve of the Arlington Democrat compared to 45% who disapprove. The poll of 800 registered voters finds Healey, who's seeking a second term in the corner office, facing particular headwinds among men, voters aged 45 and younger, independents, and lower-income voters, and those with less formal education. If there's a bright spot, it's that she's still doing better than Republican President Donald Trump. Barely a third of respondents said they had a favorable opinion of him, compared to more than 6 in 10 who said they did not. Healey's fellow Democrat, U.S. Senator Ed Markey, who's facing a primary challenge from U.S. Representative Seth Moulton, Democrat, 6th District, fared marginally better. Voters split 40-37% on whether they had a favorable opinion of the Malden poll. Mass Inc. pollsters sampled voter opinion from March 12th to 17th. The poll includes an oversample of 200 voters who live in the state's original 11 gateway cities. It had an overall margin error of 4.4%. Concerns about the state's cost of living and housing top voters' priorities list in the new poll. The new canvas echoes the findings of a Commonwealth Beacon/WBUR poll released last week that showed Bay State voters in a sour mood about their finances and future economic prospects. There, more than half of all respondents said their quality of life was just good or fair, compared to 34% who rated it very good or excellent. A plurality of respondents told pollsters that the quality of life for themselves and their families had gotten worse over the last 5 years, and that they were worse off financially than they were a year ago. Nearly the same number, 40%, said they expected to be worse off a year from now. Those numbers point to a key challenge for any incumbent seeking re-election: convincing voters that they are and will continue to be better off on their watch rather than their competitor. Healey has sought to reassure voters, touting her efforts to bring down utility bills and to tackle the state's housing crisis. She has so far led both of her would-be Republican challengers, medical device millionaire Michael Minogue and Baker administration alum Brian Shortsleeve in most public polling. Shortsleeve's campaign seized on Wednesday's results, arguing that Massachusetts voters know our state is headed in the wrong direction under Mara Healey. The polling is clear. Voters are frustrated with Healey's failed policies that make everything more expensive and are looking for a governor who will lead with pragmatism and fiscal responsibility. Shortsleeve's spokesperson, Logan Trupiano, said in a statement. In a post to X on Wednesday, Minogue lamented the state's high cost of living. "We all see it. Young people can't afford to start their lives in Massachusetts, and seniors can't afford to stay," he said. "It's time for a new kind of governor to solve the problems and bring down costs so Massachusetts can be the best to live, work, and raise a family." Teamwork saves young horse. Rescuers free filly after she became trapped between a fence and water tank. A 9-month-old filly named Athena is safe after a tense multi-agency rescue Wednesday that showcased quick thinking and delicate teamwork. Norfolk and Millis Medway animal control officers, along with Norfolk firefighters and police, pitched in at the scene. Norfolk Animal Control Officer Hillary Cohen said she heard over the public safety radio that there was a horse entrapment in town. "I ran from my office, not even waiting for the call to make it to my cell. This is every horse owner's worst possible scenario. Horses are so majestic, but literally are made so fragile," Cohen said. Upon arrival, Cohen said rescuers found the horse wedged between two chain link fence sections and a water tank. The filly was sedated and her eyes were covered as firefighters used hydraulic tools to extricate her. Ropes were placed beneath her to help keep her upright. The magic started from Norfolk firefighters, Cohen said. They cut the fence and pulled it away like it was butter. Athena did struggle a bit during this and threw a hoof into another section of chain link and got it wedged again between the links and the water. Firefighters again used a spreader tool to free the trapped hoof, allowing rescuers to gently lower her to the ground, she said. They then threaded fire hoses beneath Athena and pulled her away from the sharp cut fencing beneath her, Cohen said. Athena scrambled and was able to right herself without a lot of pressure from us, Cohen said, adding the filly was bearing the weight on all fours but sore. Millis Medway Animal Control officers, Cohen said, are her sharp cut fencing beneath her, Cohen said. Athena scrambled and was able to right herself without a lot of pressure from us, Cohen said, adding the filly was bearing the weight on all fours but

Keeping it old school. Historic Attleboro buildings get updates. Two historic one-room schoolhouses in the city are on their way to becoming educational assets for years to come. Prior to COVID, the 1846 District 17 schoolhouse on Roy Avenue, which abuts Hill Roberts Elementary School, and the 1819 Muggsville schoolhouse on Rathbun Willard Drive next to Studley, were used for years to show students how classes looked back in the day. On special occasions, teachers dressed up as school marms. Lessons were delivered on a chalkboard, and students wrote using inkwells and quill pens. And the hope is soon that will happen again. It's like a field trip in their backyard, said Jerry Turcotte, a member of the city's Historic Commission and Historic Preservation Society. Once COVID hit, both schoolhouses became vacant and dilapidated and experienced multiple cases of vandalism. But the city's Historic Commission has taken on both structures as projects with a goal of reopening them to students next school year. It's a good way to compare and contrast what's evolved over the last 200 years in facilities available for education and resources available, said Brian French, chair of the Historic Commission. Recently, Team Depot, the Home Depot Foundation, which sends volunteers to help spruce up properties in need, paid a visit to the Muggsville Schoolhouse. The team carried out handiwork and cleaned up broken furniture to bring the once-derelict schoolhouse back to life. The District 17 Schoolhouse received its sprucing up last fall, the results of which will be shown off during a historic walk with the city's Historic Preservation Society Saturday morning. In October, the Home Depot team replaced some of the clapboard that had rotted over the years, painted the interior and exterior, and installed new venting. The schoolhouse also includes some posters inside, which lay out some of the antiquated 19th century era rules, which, if implemented today, might warrant a lawsuit. A rap over the knuckles with the ruler if students wrote with their left hand instead of the right. A whack with a rod for talking in class and staying an extra hour after if they arrive 5 minutes late. The revitalized schoolhouse will be unveiled at 8:45 a.m. on Saturday, followed by a two-hour historic walk in South Attleboro starting at 9 a.m. right next door in the Hill Roberts parking lot. Both schoolhouses were moved from their original locations at one point in time. The District 17 schoolhouse was built on Lindsay Street in 1846 for students in grades 1 through 6, but was moved by the Army Corps of Engineers and restored by the Attleboro High School Shop Department in 1975 and 1976 as a bicentennial project. The Muggsville schoolhouse was moved from the intersection of Slater and Wilmarth Streets in the section of the city which was once referred to as Muggsville. Hence the schoolhouse's name. It was salvaged from there in 1997 and moved to its current location, where it eventually reopened in 2004. French said the project to revive the old structures as an educational tool had gained immense support from the school committee, as well as principals and assistant principals at both Studley and Hill Roberts. And, he said, students at other elementary schools across the city will have access as well. Bumilla climbs the hill. The Athletic ranks Bishop Feehan pitcher in its top 50 MLB prospects. At this point, Brody Bumilla is on everybody's radar. The 6'9" left-handed pitcher from Bishop Feehan High has been one of the fastest risers this spring in MLB mock drafts and prospect rankings. Possessing a triple-digit fastball and a devastating arm slot, Bumilla has been essentially untouchable in MIAA play this spring, posting a 20-strikeout no-hitter last week. As he has gotten more and more time on the mound and his outings have extended, MLB teams and national outlets covering the draft have gotten more excited about him. On Thursday, The Athletic's Keith Law listed him as the number 44 prospect for the 2026 draft and sixth among high school pitchers in the country. The only nervousness about Bumilla among Law and other draft analysts is his surgically repaired pitching elbow. Bumilla has been up to 102 miles per hour this spring,

0: from a low slot with good extension from his 6'9" frame, giving the pitch plus life up in the zone, Law wrote. His secondary stuff isn't as advanced with a slider and a changeup as both works in progress. He has already had one elbow surgery, getting an internal brace on his UCL in 2025. Though Bumila is currently committed to play baseball at the University of Texas next year, Law expects the lefty to be picked as high as the first round of July's draft due to his upside. In his first mock draft on May 7th, Law had Bumila going to the Cincinnati Reds at number 18. On April 13th, Baseball America paired Bumila with the San Diego Padres at the 21st overall selection. Once bitten, King Philip girls come up twice shy to Franklin. Warriors drop second straight to Panthers in lacrosse. Facing an unbeaten Franklin High squad was challenging enough for the King Philip Regional High girls lacrosse team. Having to do so under wet, rainy conditions made Thursday's Hockomock League showdown all the more difficult. Looking to avenge Monday's 13-7 defeat to the Panthers, the Warriors instead suffered their second consecutive setback against Franklin, this time falling by a 16-7 final. "We wanted to go in with a little bit of a different mindset," KP head coach Chris Carbone said of his team's mentality headed into the rematch. Obviously, playing them on Monday, it was a very quick turnaround to see them 3 days later. Carbone noted the two matchups in which his team scored 7 goals both times were comparable. "It was a lot better to start," he said of Monday's road loss. "We started 5 of 6 on the draws, but the end result wasn't how we wanted it. Obviously, the weather played a little bit of a factor today, but not using that as an excuse. Franklin are playing the same defense, so no matter what goes on, we can't point fingers at anything." The Panthers were led by Clara Blongestainer, who finished with 4 goals on 6 shots to go along with 2 assists and 9 draw controls. Fellow attacker Ruby Risgen added 4 goals of her own, while Izzy Cross had 3, as did midfielder Emma Bissinger. "Their goalie made a ton of saves, and so did ours," he said of senior Allie Cleesby, who finished with 11 saves in the losing effort, while sophomore Cody Lai had 12 for the visitors. "This season has been an up-and-down affair for the Warriors, who sit at 10-7 overall and 8-3 in league play. King Philip had a 4-game losing streak from April 17th to 24th, sandwiched between a pair of 4-game-winning streaks prior to this week's consecutive losses to Franklin. The focus now is on getting ready for Monday's regular season finale on the road against a Canton team that currently sits 1 game in back of KP. All eyes are on Canton," Carbone said of the chance to finish the regular season on a winning note headed into the state tourney. "Obviously, these last 2 games hurt us, but going out against Canton, putting up a really strong performance, and then looking to host a first-round playoff game would be nice." 50, 25, and 10 years ago this week. A trip down memory lane to this week 50 years ago. Ann and Hope, a discount retailer founded in an old Cumberland mill, opened its 4th store on Route 6 near Interstate 195 in Seekonk. The Ann and Hope, with 120,000 square feet of retail space, would be an anchor in a proposed Seekonk shopping center. Irwin Chase, president of Ann and Hope, said his company preferred large stores so a wider selection of merchandise could be displayed, rather than opening a larger number of small stores. Besides Cumberland and Seekonk, other Ann and Hope stores were located in Danvers and Warwick. 25 years ago, Ann and Hope was hoping to revive its Cumberland store by bringing building number 19 to occupy most of the first floor. In addition, the former mill would house a curtains, bedding and bath, a kids outlet, and a Smart Buy. Building number 19, which had 11 Massachusetts stores and another in Pawtucket, salvages goods damaged at other stores. Jerry Ellis, president of the chain, said his second salvage operation was at a Jack and Harry's store in Attleboro. Water was 2 feet deep, and I bought everything above the power line, he said. Building number 19 declared bankruptcy in 2013. And 10 years ago, it had taken months to build and had towered over Attleboro's east side for 114 years, began the first paragraph of a Sun Chronicle front page story. In a mere 10 minutes, it came tumbling down, and along with it, another landmark from the city's jewelry-making past. The smokestack at the Swank Factory on O'Neill Boulevard fell after a large excavator clawed at bricks about 10 feet high, loosening enough to make the 200-foot tower crash to the ground. It was the last remaining structure at the 200,000-square-foot building first constructed 12 years before Attleboro became a city. Swank, a world-renowned jewelry business, and its antecedent Attleboro Manufacturing Company began operating on the site in 1902. Later, the Bear and Wild Company came into the fold, and the combined companies were renamed Swank in 1941. The company operated on the 2.9-acre property until 2000, when it left the city to manufacture its products overseas. Along the way. Buzzing with pollinator power, public and private pesticide-free corridors of native plants that provide nutrition and habitat for pollinating insects and birds can be part of a pollinator pathway, a movement organized in Connecticut in 2016 where town-based organizations run by volunteers from various conservation organizations that encourage both citizens and municipalities to plant native pollinator-friendly plants and avoid pesticides. The Garden Club of Mansfield has officially registered several of their club-maintained gardens as part of the pollinator pathway. Represented by purple medallions, each one on the map represents a space where pollinators like bees and butterflies can thrive. For more information or to register your own garden, visit pollinator-pathway.org. Lend a hand at Attleboro Cemetery. The Friends of the 10 Mile River Watershed's annual Dodge Cemetery Spruce Up in honor of Memorial Day is Sunday. The group will meet at 10 a.m. at the corner of South Main Street and Fisher Avenue in the Dodgeville section of Attleboro. From there, it's a short trail walk to the historic burial ground to rake, clip, and repair the grounds. The group will also pick up litter along Dodgeville Pond, and volunteers are needed to help clear an abandoned tent site along the river further upstream near Mechanics Pond after the cemetery cleanup. All are invited and are reminded to wear long sleeves and gloves and to bring water. A lively plant sale in Mansfield. The Garden Club of Mansfield hosts their 32nd annual Gardening on the Green plant sale on Saturday. This year's event will be held, rain or shine, from 9 a.m. to noon at the Mansfield Town Hall parking lot. The sale includes perennials, annuals, vegetables, trees, and shrubs, a bake table, yard sale area, and a raffle table. It's the club's biggest fundraiser of the year, with proceeds raised put toward maintaining more than 200 gardens around town, funding scholarships, and community youth activities. Those pesky mosquitoes. Seekonk Human Services on Arcade Avenue will host a presentation about mosquitoes at 2 p.m. Monday, featuring the town's public health nurse, Lisa Valente, and presented by Priscilla Matten with Bristol County Mosquito Control. Information will be provided on mosquito life cycles, habitats, West Nile virus, and Triple E, as well as control measures and guidance on how to prevent mosquito bites and breeding on your property. Register at seekonkma.myrec.com.
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4: 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And Framingham.
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6: Hello, this is Kathleen, and today, Friday, May 15th, I'll be reading to you from the Metro West Daily News. Would banning social media for kids help? Experts aren't sure. By Margie Cullen from the USA Today Network, New England. Massachusetts leaders are looking to address the potentially harmful use of social media by teens through a couple of bills, but experts and even advocates are skeptical of their efficacy. The Massachusetts House has passed a bill that would ban social media for children under 14, while a bill filed by Governor Maura T. Healey would require social media accounts to have default settings for all users under 18 that would deactivate addictive features like infinite scrolling and autoplay, among others. The lawmakers say that these bills would protect children and help prevent depression and anxiety. But critics and even some would-be advocates say they raise privacy, First Amendment, and legal concerns, and some experts, too, are unsure how effective the bills would be. We already know that more stringent marijuana use laws, more stringent alcohol use laws, did not prevent the use of alcohol and marijuana. Jan Ponchin, associate professor of child psychiatry at Yale University School of Medicine, said. So likewise, a ban on social media will have some effect in reducing the access of the devices, but it's not going to have, I think, the effect that people think it's going to have. When Healey announced her social media bill, she cited research showing that social media can lead to a higher risk of depression, anxiety, and online harassment, as well as cause poor body image and low self-esteem. But Ponchin said that while we should all be off our phones more, there is limited data to support the idea that social media is a major problem. Many kids can self-regulate and understand the importance of in-person interactions. Most of the problems with social media, he said, arise from spending more time on it than things like sleep, homework, or exercise. Social media is most problematic, he said, for kids that are already predisposed to things like depression or eating disorders. Kids who are already struggling tend to be drawn more to the more nefarious uses of social media, Ponchin said. But if you reverse it, if a kid is basically doing relatively well in life, good relationships with their parents, doing reasonably well in school, have a reasonably good social life, is social media really so terrible for them? Depriving all kids of social media means that those who aren't likely to have problems miss out on the benefits of the app, like keeping in touch with friends and learning various skills, he said. Plus, the comprehensive bans are not likely to be particularly effective. Kids can figure out ways to get around infinite scroll limits or age verification requirements. He called other proposals in Healey's bill, like banning notifications during school hours and overnights, and requiring social media sites to regularly remind users about the negative impacts of social media, far-fetched. He said, there is a lot of data showing that pop-up windows in particular are completely useless. It strikes me that we're having kind of trying to solve a problem that requires multiple tools with a giant hammer of banning it, Ponchin said. One of my expressions in mental health treatment is, don't treat the 99% for the 1%. Some critics also say the bills infringe upon privacy and free speech rights. Evan Greer, the director of digital rights advocacy group Fight for the Future, said that the bill is a gift to social media companies by giving them more information from kids to prove their age, whether through things like government IDs or face scans. A group of cybersecurity experts, including from MIT, Tufts University, and Boston University, said that online age verification laws might cause more harm than good in a public letter issued March 2nd. Both Massachusetts bills would require social media platforms to implement an age verification system to determine whether a user is a minor. Healy's proposal stipulates that any age verification data collected must be deleted within 10 days, and the House's proposal says that no social media platform shall provide data other than what was submitted for the purposes of verifying the age of the user. Still, age verification requirements have been a part of the basis of a series of successful lawsuits filed by other states by NetChoice, which represents a coalition of social media companies. Greer also said that age verification requirements will have a profound chilling effect on free speech. If people are too afraid to criticize their government online, then they're not going to, she said. Plus, Greer said young people have First Amendment rights too. Kids are whole entire human beings with their own thoughts and ideas, and young people do have valuable things to contribute to our society, Greer said, referencing online youth-driven movements like Greta Thunberg's Fight for Climate Change and Parkland Shooting Survivors March for Our Lives. What can be done instead? Deb Schmill from Needham has been advocating for online safety provisions since her daughter, Becca, passed away after ingesting fentanyl-laced cocaine she bought from a dealer she found on Facebook. She had turned to the drugs after experiencing several social media-aided traumas, Schmill said. Mill does not believe social media is safe for youth, and she would prefer to see those under 18 not on it. She believes if social media was banned or limited for minors, her daughter's death could have been prevented. Yet even she is skeptical of the Massachusetts' bill. Mill is very concerned with the age verification piece of the bill, saying that none of them have real guardrails. She said she wouldn't want to see the laws preventing any kids from reaching services or groups that support them, such as LGBTQ plus kids accessing the Trevor Project. And then there are legal concerns. We live in the United States and we have a First Amendment, Mill said. I don't know that any of these bills can get through the courts. Mill is advocating instead for bills that would regulate phone, social media, and technology use in schools. The schools are funded by the state, so you have a legitimate case to say that this is the place where we can have some control over what the kids are doing, Mill said. It is a much more straightforward, easier lift. Similarly, Ponchin is in favor of creating cell phone and screen-free places, like cell phone-free schools and not allowing Chromebooks in elementary school, for example. There is value, he said, in creating environments where kids should not be on or near their phone. Greer would like to see protections against things like algorithms, infinite scroll and autoplay applied to everyone, not just kids, as well as more stringent data privacy protections and algorithm justice. Legislation that would force platforms to be more transparent about their algorithms' work. In general, Ponson said that people are still in their early stages of figuring out how to approach the issue, especially considering there is still some disagreement about whether social media really is the root of the problem. After all, it has some positive elements too. They need to be more evidence, and perhaps Massachusetts will be the guinea pig. Maybe a state like Massachusetts will in fact ban it, and we'll see if that makes any difference. Someone will study it, and that's how we're going to learn some of these things, Ponson said. Farm bill would undermine state law. Mass ban on animal confinement at risk, by Margie Cullen from USA Today Network, New England. The farm bill, passed by the U.S. House of Representatives April 30th, could undermine a Massachusetts law aimed at preventing animal cruelty. The sweeping agricultural bill includes a section called Save Our Bacon Act, which prohibits state and local governments from having farm animal welfare protections that extend to products originating in other states. The measure specifically targets Massachusetts and California state laws that prohibit certain farm animals from being held in extreme confinement. Massachusetts Senators Elizabeth Warren and Ed Markey, both Democrats, released a statement opposing the inclusion of the measure in the farm bill. This is a highly controversial and poisonous policy that ignores the will of the people. These state laws were overwhelmingly supported by a popular vote. They shouldn't be overridden because of big dollar lobbying, the senators said in their statement. We have significant concerns about the House-passed farm bill, including this overreaching and harmful provision that should not be in the farm bill and needs to be removed. What is Massachusetts's question three? In 2016, Massachusetts voters passed question three, or an act to prevent cruelty to farm animals, with 78% of the vote. The measure banned the sale of eggs, veal, or pork from animals that were confined in cruel manner. It eliminated enclosures that prevented the animal from lying down, standing up, fully extending their limbs, or turning around freely. All of these products sold in Massachusetts must be compliant regardless of whether the animals were raised on farms in or outside of Massachusetts. Therefore, out-of-state farms must comply with question three in order to sell their products in Massachusetts. The law is similar to California's Proposition 12, which also lays out specific freedom of movement and minimum floor space requirements for how veal calves, breeding pigs, and egg-laying chicken hens are kept. It also does not allow the sale of any products from animals confined in ways that do not meet their standards, including those produced in other states. The Save Our Bacon Act seeks to block California's and Massachusetts's laws on out-of-state producers by saying that no state may enact or enforce directly or indirectly a condition or standard on the production of covered livestock other than for covered livestock physically raised in such a state or subdivision. The legislation would apply to any domestic animal raised for the purpose of human consumption or milk production, but not animals raised primarily for egg production. Representative Ashley Hinson, Republican from Iowa, originally introduced the Save Our Bacon Act in July 2025. California's Proposition 12 and Massachusetts's Question 3 pose a major threat to family farms and food security, both in Iowa and across the country, she said. At a press release at the time, the Save Our Bacon Act reaffirms livestock producers' right to sell their products across state lines without interference from arbitrary mandates. The act was added as a section in the Farm Bill, which was then passed by the House on a vote of 224-200. The bill next heads to the Senate, where its fate is unclear, as lawmakers both across and within party lines have butted heads on several provisions. Church buys 29-acre site for broadcast campus in Westboro, by Tony Cauchy from the Worcester Telegram and Gazette. A wooded 29-acre site in an office park near the meeting point of Route 9 and Interstate 495 could become the location of a large Christian congregation. Connect United, Inc., with locations in Ashland and Framingham in December, bought three parcels totaling 29 acres on West Park Drive for $14.175 million, property records show. The land purchased will be the site of our new broadcast campus, Ebony Small, the church's chief operating officer, said in an email. The parcels are addressed at 1,000 1,200 and 1,400 West Park Drive and are located within Westboro Office Park, which includes the Westboro Behavioral Health Care Hospital, among other businesses and companies. The three parcels were sold to the church by Caruth Capital LLC, managed by Christopher F. Egan. Derek C. Fry, the church's pastor and the president of Connect United, did not immediately respond to a request for more details on plans for the church. The church was founded in 1985 by Fry's father, Ernie Fry, according to Connect United's website. The church, which described itself as non-denominational, streams its sermons live on YouTube. Those services, often led by Fry and other pastors, feature live Christian music performances with full bands and touch on different topics, including a recent one about artificial intelligence. What the name has changed over the years, the spirit of our church has remained: a Bible-teaching, spirit-filled community where lives are transformed, relationships flourish, and the love of God permeates every corner, the website states. Family sues ChatGPT after teen's death. Complaint says chatbot advised on illicit drugs, by Mary Walrath Holdridge from USA Today. The family of a college student who died after ChatGPT allegedly told him to mix illicit drugs is suing the AI chatbot developer OpenAI for their son's death. Samuel Nelson was a 19-year-old rising junior at the University of California, Merced, who enjoyed playing video games and adored his cat Simba, until he began turning to ChatGPT for advice, said a lawsuit filed on behalf of his parents, Leela Turner Scott and Angus Scott. The complaint was filed in California on May 12th by lawyers for the Tech Justice Law Project, Social Media Victims Law Center, and the Tech Accountability and Competition Project, part of Yale Law School's Media Freedom and Information Access Clinic. Nelson began using the AI agent in 2023, for tasks one would expect of a teenager, including homework help and troubleshooting computer issues, according to the lawsuit. When he moved on to asking about another teenage staple, experimentation with recreational drugs, the chatbot resisted at first, the lawsuit says. Initially, the chatbot told the 19-year-old it couldn't advise him on which drugs to take or how much, as programmed guardrails prevented it from enabling illegal or dangerous behaviors. When a 2024 chat software update ushered in chatbot GPT-40, however, it began advising Nelson not only of which illicit drugs were safe to use, but how to get them and which dosage he should opt for to achieve the desired effect, said the complaint. ChatGPT had already earned Sam's trust and began offering authoritative advice about drug interactions and dosing, often in a manner designed to mirror reliable professional advice, alleged the lawsuit. Only ChatGPT is not a doctor and was not licensed to be making these recommendations, despite being programmed to convince Sam that it was. The complaint goes on to say that the chatbot became an illicit drug coach that regularly helped Nelson select and find new drugs, making personalized suggestions. It even helped him set the mood to use them, according to the lawsuit. The model inserted emojis in its responses to Sam, asked whether it could create playlists for him to set his mood, and began pushing increasingly dangerous amounts of combinations of drugs to Sam, read the lawsuit. No trained professional would have obliged Sam's requests, but ChatGPT did. On the day of his death, Nelson asked ChatGPT in the early morning hours for something that would help with the nausea he experienced after drinking alcohol and taking Kratom, an herbal supplement. The bot suggested Xanax, and while it told him to be careful, as mixing Kratom and Xanax could be unsafe, it did not mention it could be lethal and ultimately suggested a dose. It even suggested the addition of Benadryl if the nausea didn't subside in about an hour, and told Nelson to go into a dark, quiet room in the meantime. Nelson was found unresponsive with blue lips the next afternoon by his mother. He died of a fatal combination of alcohol, Xanax, and Kratom, according to court documents. Despite assurances of, "I've got your back and I'm here to help," ChatGPT did not escalate to authorities or summon any help when Sam became incoherent or unresponsive, reads the lawsuit. When Nelson communicated the symptoms he was experiencing, it did not encourage him to seek medical help. ChatGPT failed to encourage the physical indicators that Sam was dying, including blurred vision and hiccups, which are often indicators of shallow breathing, the court document continues. ChatGPT never recommended that Sam seek medical attention. In a statement to USA Today, OpenAI spokesperson Drew Pusateri said the version of ChatGPT Nelson used is no longer available. ChatGPT is not a substitute for medical or mental health care, and we have continued to strengthen how it responds in sensitive and acute situations with input from mental health experts, the statement reads. The safeguards in ChatGPT today are designed to identify distress, safely handle harmful requests, and guide users to real-world help. This work is ongoing, and we continue to improve it in close consultation with clinicians. The complaint described ChatGPT-40, which is no longer available, as especially sycophantic, and pointed the finger at founder Sam Altman, alleging that he had overridden his safety team to meet deadlines. Though OpenAI had planned to release ChatGPT-40 later that year, Altman moved up the launch by months to compete against Google, the complaint alleged, leading OpenAI to compress months of planned safety evaluation into just 1 week. The lawsuit ultimately accused of OpenAI of negligence and wrongful death. The family is seeking unspecified punitive relief and has requested that the company temporarily stop the operation of healthcare-related products, including ChatGPT Health, a dedicated platform for AI chatbots to give people personalized health advice. If ChatGPT had been a person, it would be behind bars today, his mother Leela Turner Scott said in a statement shared by Tech Justice Law. Sam trusted ChatGPT, but it not only gave him false information, it ignored the increasing risk he faced and did not actively encourage him to seek help. Amazon's 30-minute delivery expanding. Service to be available in dozens of U.S. cities by Betty Lynn Fisher from USA Today. Amazon is expanding its 30-minute delivery service to dozens of U.S. cities after first piloting the option in December. The Amazon Now service will be available to tens of millions of customers by the end of the year, according to Amazon. The tech giant first tested Amazon Now in Seattle and Philadelphia. Next, it will be widely available in Atlanta, Dallas-Fort Worth, and Austin. Amazon said the option will also be available in Denver, Houston, Minneapolis, Oklahoma City, and Orlando, though it may be rolled out in parts of those cities first. 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Customers can buy groceries and everyday household essentials, Amazon said. In some locations, alcohol can be delivered. Amazon said it uses a network of smaller locations to store products designed for efficient order fulfillment, strategically placed close to where customers live and work. Amazon also offers other delivery services for its goods, including Prime Air Delivery, which offers under 60-minute delivery in 9 locations across the United States, according to its website. 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Thank you so much for listening, and I hope you all have a safe and well day.
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4: 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And Framingham.
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14: Hi, it's Linda with the Talking Information Center. It is Friday, May 15th, 2026, and thanks for spending the next 30 minutes reading the Lynn Daily. First up on the front page, Swampscott Reviews Student Services by Aaron Hickey. Assistant Superintendent of Student Services Martha Raymond delivered an expansive presentation to the school committee Thursday night, outlining the scope of the district's special education programming, while also warning of growing financial and student needs related pressures tied to mental health, technology use, and rising out-of-district costs. Raymond, who has worked in Swampscott since 2001, described the district's special education department as both highly regulated and deeply personal, emphasizing that the work extends far beyond budgeting spreadsheets and enrollment charts. These are people that we're talking about, not dollar signs, Raymond said. It's an important investment. The presentation covered the district's wide range of programs and services, including inclusion classrooms, language-based learning centers, autism programs, transition services for students up to age 22, and partnerships with North Shore Community College that allow students to take college courses while receiving district support. Raymond said the district currently serves students with a broad range of needs, including autism, dyslexia, emotional disabilities, executive functioning challenges, and neurological disabilities. She highlighted the department's team-based structure and pointed to the district's most recent state review, which resulted in zero findings or corrective actions, something she described as uncommon among Massachusetts districts. We actually had no findings and had no corrective actions required, Raymond said. There are not many districts you can find that have that. Raymond also discussed how the district's special education enrollment rose sharply during and after the COVID-19 pandemic, which she linked partly to learning loss and long-term academic impacts from remote learning. While the percentage of students on individualized education plans remains above the state average, Raymond said referrals have begun returning closer to pre-pandemic levels. Beyond COVID-related impacts, Raymond said district leaders are increasingly concerned about the effect technology and smartphone use are having on students' language development, attention spans, patience, and emotional regulation. We know that typing on a computer is not associated in the brain or connected to the brain to reading and language development and memory. The writing is, Raymond said. Raymond said younger students are now arriving at school having spent much of their early childhood interacting with screens rather than face-to-face experiences that naturally taught patience and delayed gratification. You can stream every show you want to watch right in a row, Raymond said. When we were growing up, we waited for that night. The presentation also focused heavily on special education finance, including rising tuition and transportation costs associated with out-of-district placements. Raymond explained that private special education programs saw tuition increases as high as 14% in fiscal year 2024, while collaborative programs serving multiple districts increased between 8% and 12% this year. She said one of the district's biggest financial safeguards is the state's Circuit Breaker Reimbursement Program, which helps offset high-cost special education expenses that arise after municipal budgets are already set. Special education expenses continue to occur after the budget process and town allocation occurs, Raymond said. Holding the current year circuit breaker is critical to ensure the rights of families are protected and that special education costs are not pitted against general education policy. School committee chair Glenn Pastor warned that relying too heavily on current year reimbursements to balance budgets could eventually create larger financial problems for the town. At some point, unless this is fixed, we're going to run into a problem, Pastor said. Raymond also noted that Swampscott's special education staffing levels have declined in recent years, despite increasing student needs, saying the department has become more efficient through collaboration with neighboring districts and careful annual budgeting. Toward the end of the presentation, committee members repeatedly praised the work of Raymond and her staff, pointing not only to the department's performance metrics, but also to the way families are treated throughout what can often be emotional and stressful situations. I just want to give kudos to the entire team, school committee member Katie Arrington said. Special education is emotional for the families and for the district, and I just think you do it with class and with kindness. Committee Chair Glenn Pastor closed the discussion by emphasizing that special education services are ultimately about preparing students for life beyond school. These skills that we teach our students of greatest need follows them through. Pastor said, at any moment, anyone can become a member of the Student Services Division. Next up on the front page, Saugus renews air quality contract by Elizabeth Della Piena. In Saugus, the Board of Health voted unanimously to renew a contract with Tech Environmental, an environmental firm that has been working with the town since 2011. Matt Riegert, a project manager at the firm who has been working with the town and Win Waste for approximately 5 years, came to the board regarding the contract renewal. The firm's job consists of reviewing wind waste reports that go to MassDEP, attending stack testing events, reviewing landfill reports, and attending bi-monthly landfill inspections. We've been in talks with our procurement agent, and we're prepared to execute the new contract, Public Health Director John Freilich said. Board Vice Chair Joseph Durant raised was whether the firm would do any water testing. Riegert said the firm does not do any testing and focuses on air quality. That was my question. I was wondering if there was any sort of testing being done with water. That's unfortunate. I think that would be something that would be beneficial to have, board member Huaya Ciccolini said. I think we would have to consider that as something to address. Town meeting member Peter Manoogian also brought up the need for water testing and mentioned concerns that Win Waste pays for the Tech Environmental contract, possibly leading to more favorable reports. We've also discussed this several times. It's just as far as hiring other companies. We have to put this out to bid several times since I've been on the board. Getting a third-party environmental company to agree to this or to even bid out this has been a challenge, Board Chair Maria Tamagna said. She shared similar concerns to Manoogian's, but noted that Riegert has done a good job with his reports. That's the agreement that we got into years ago, she said. They have to pay for this for us. The contract, which is renewed annually, was given a yes vote. However, Freilich said that they will seek additional testing and support from another group. And last up, on the front page, Beyond Walls sweeps national competition in Lynn. Beyond Walls, a nonprofit organization working to transform and uplift communities through public art, creative design solutions, curriculum, and hands-on training, has earned top honors at this year's National Mural Awards Ceremony. During the May 2nd event, Beyond Walls swept the Northeast Region category, earning gold, silver, and bronze awards for three major installations. These awards are testament to the local, regional, and international artists we collaborate with and the communities that inspire every project we undertake, said Al Wilson, Beyond Walls founder and CEO. Beyond Walls winning entries are as follows. The gold winner, Went Paint. The first place piece is a nod to the maritime history of the wall owner's family. Featuring a sailboat and hydrangeas, the mural enlivens Burlington, Massachusetts' 3rd Avenue area. At 22 by 35, it is the largest mural that artist Brian Wentworth, also known as Went Paint, has worked on to date. A Connecticut-based muralist, painter, and illustrator, his style is rooted in realism with bold illustrative elements blending fine art techniques and storytelling. The silver winner, Bubblegum. Known as Bubblegum, Tirso Paz is a muralist from Lugo in northern Spain, whose work is shaped by his connection to hip-hop and graffiti culture. His self-taught style blends realism with graffiti-inspired imagery and focuses on female portraits, nature, and light. The 75 by 37 mural titled Ornamental Turtle was designed as part of Beyond Walls' model education program, Classroom to the Streets. The piece features a vibrant sea turtle, a symbol of migration and diversity, reflecting Lynn's rich blend of cultures and immigrant communities. We're especially proud that the mural Ornamental Turtle earned this prestigious prize, Wilson said. Its connection with our Classrooms to the Streets initiative underscores our deep commitment to education. Bronze winner, Sophie Tuttle. Sophie Tuttle is an English-born American muralist, painter, and installation artist. Her work celebrates and promotes the connection between humans, flora, and fauna. Measuring approximately 200 feet by 60 feet, Tuttle's colorful mural features the natural world, native species such as bobcats, cormorants, weasels, and other wildlife, along with plants she discovered in her own backyard. This is not the first time that Beyond Walls' work has attracted national attention. Just 2 years ago, Beyond Walls was the recipient of the National Mural Award's prestigious Community Award, which was established to promote local nonprofits and foundations that fund, coordinate, or commission public murals that have made a quantifiable difference in their community through education, job creation, artist support, and overall neighborhood aesthetics. In 2018, Beyond Walls earned the Distinguished Rudy Bruner Award for Urban Design Excellence. And in 2021, the organization was honored by the American Institute of Architects with the Regional and Urban Design Award for epitomizing the best in urban design, regional and city planning, and community development. This recognition is a testament to the local, regional, and international artists we collaborate with and the communities that inspire every project we undertake, said Wilson. In Marblehead, Water Sewer May Raise 10% by Sophia Harris. Residents could see a water and sewer rate increase in the coming years as the South Essex Sewerage District confronts rising operating costs and nearly $390 million in infrastructure upgrades. However, Marblehead officials say the town is better positioned than many neighboring communities because it invested heavily in sewer infrastructure more than a decade ago. Representatives from SESD said Wednesday that residents could see sewer bills increase by roughly 8 to 10% annually as the district seeks relief from Massachusetts Proposition 2.5 spending limits and prepares for major capital improvements. Director of Public Works Amy McHugh said Marblehead is in a stronger position because the town recently paid off a major sewer pipeline replacement project completed in 2015. We do have a better story, McHugh said, explaining that Marblehead's earlier investments now allow the town to better balance future district costs alongside local infrastructure projects. When you do the math, it's not as bad as it sounds, Water and Sewer Commission member Barton Height said. It's not going to be hundreds of dollars a month. The South Essex Sewage District provides sewer conveyance and wastewater treatment services for Marblehead, Salem, Beverly, Danvers, Peabody, portions of Middleton, and state facilities in Wenham, serving approximately 190,000 residents. SESD Board Chairman Mike Parsons said, rising sludge disposal costs and aging infrastructure are creating financial pressures that the district says can no longer be managed under Proposition 2.5. This isn't a fiscal year 28 problem only, Parsons said. It starts next year, but it will continue into the future unless we get relief from Proposition 2.5. To address those pressures, SESD is seeking special legislation that would raise its non-exempt budget ceiling beginning. It starts next year, but it will continue into the future unless we get relief from Proposition 2.5. To address those pressures, SESD is

of its governing legislation. SESD officials are continuing presentations before local boards and legislative bodies in hopes of securing support resolutions before filing legislation with state lawmakers by July. Parsons said one of the district's largest financial pressures involves wastewater residuals, the solid byproducts generated during treatment. For years, SESD benefited from a long-term disposal contract tied to the Consumer Price Index. But that agreement expires after fiscal year 27 as PFAS-related disposal restrictions tighten across the Northeast. Parsons said states such as Maine have already begun restricting sludge disposal because of PFAS concerns, reducing disposal options and driving up costs. We currently pay about $4.5 million a year for residuals, hauling, and disposal, Parsons said. We see that number increasing by $1.5 million to $2 million next year. Executive Director David Mitchelson said engineers are testing newer technologies, including centrifuges and screw presses, that could reduce the amount of material requiring disposal. We had two centrifuge vendors last month, and we had one screw press in, and another one coming in late May, Mitchelson said. Parsons acknowledged the newer systems may improve efficiency, but said they will not eliminate rising disposal costs. He also noted that many systems at the treatment plant are now more than 30 years old, while some major pipelines are more than 50 years old. Essentially, all the mechanical equipment is beyond its useful life, Parsons said. It's a challenge to get replacement parts if we can find them. McHugh said Marblehead has structured its long-term capital planning around anticipated SESD increases, allowing the town to stabilize sewer rates by balancing local projects against future district spending. Officials repeatedly emphasized that delaying infrastructure upgrades would ultimately create higher costs and greater risks. You fix the immediate problem, solve whatever release there was, and then you go about replacing it anyway, Parsons said. You paid more than you need to if you can do it logically. Resident Sarah Fox, attending remotely, praised the district and town officials for taking a proactive approach. As a taxpayer and a resident, I'm really grateful for that forward thinking, Fox said. It's a pay now or pay later proposition. Potential consequences include deferred maintenance, equipment failures, permit violations, and possible federal enforcement tied to wastewater discharge standards if this does not pass. State representatives would like the affected communities to support this legislation, but it's not required in order for SESD to file. SESD plans to continue presentations in all five member communities before finalizing proposed legislation and formally filing it with state lawmakers. Next up, construction advances on Pickering by Brianna Alvarez. In Lynn, construction of the new Pickering Middle School continues to move steadily forward, with the Pickering Building Committee reporting on Wednesday evening that the building is approximately 36% complete, and major structural milestones are being reached ahead of the summer months. Project Director of Left Field Lynn Stapleton said 96% of the project budget has been committed, while roughly 40% has been expended to date. Despite delays tied to an extended construction timeline, Stapleton stated that spending remains aligned with the revised schedule. We're on track with our latest schedule of completion, Stapleton said during the presentation. Committee members were shown updated photographs and drone footage documenting progress across the construction site, including newly poured slabs, framing work, and the installation of infrastructure systems inside the building. Construction crews have continued installing spray fireproofing on the building's structural steel, while also advancing work on a new stair and ramp connecting the new school to the existing structure on the east side of the campus. Site work has accelerated on the north side of the building, where utilities have been completed, and paving is expected as weather conditions allow.

0: Linfield dad still seeking action after racial incidents. In Linfield, and this is by Elizabeth Della Piana. After Linfield Public Schools received backlash for racist incidents in the middle school, Father Carl Alien returned to the school committee, stating that he has yet to see any change regarding the issues. Before beginning his public comment, Alien thanked the parents, teachers, students, and members of Linfield for love for standing by the family. 1 year ago, I stood here with a plea. Help me create a safe learning environment for my son, free of racial bullying, he said, stating that the administration had met with him and his wife, Eva, promising help that never happened. Alien said that a year later, they're in the same place. After my son was subjected to at least 3 consecutive racial attacks, I questioned what was being done since we spoke last year. In accordance with the school's civil rights grievance procedures, we were to receive notifications of the outcome of every investigation, he said, claiming that he is yet to receive an incident report from 2025 or from the 3 recent events. Alien stated that he has submitted 2 public records requests to Superintendent Tom Geary for incidents at the Huckleberry Hill Elementary and Middle School, claiming that the response was a $13,000 invoice for the information. If you have a policy in place to obtain records with a fee schedule that you must adhere to, I would like to understand if the policy is consistent with residents' requests for public records, he said. Alien noted that the way the racial situations are being handled is a far cry from an urgent matter, and that it continues to be tabled, and that no concrete actions have been taken. Geary responded to some of Alien's claims, stating that the documents he had put in a request for yielded over 8,000 pages of information. He continued by saying that he had run the situation by their attorney and the state and asked Alien to narrow his search. Alien then asked for the incident reports and investigation reports, to which Geary responded that he did not have them with him at that time. Chair Kristen Elworthy said that Geary would follow up with Alien after the meeting. If I had received these things, I wouldn't be asking for a public record request. I've never received anything. Do you know how many incidents we've been dealing with for almost 6 years? Alien asked, stating that he didn't even know he was supposed to receive incident reports. Geary stated that they would have to talk offline and that he disagreed with a lot of what Alien said. Before the meeting could close, committee member Kim Baker Donahue stated that after Alien spoke, she asked that the committee have the chance to discuss it collectively. This is all very concerning. We obviously know this is not just a middle school issue. It's district-wide. So I would like to ask that we commit to having this on our next agenda, she said. Elworthy explained that the prior school committee meeting had fully discussed a plan made by Geary to handle these concerns. Through Geary's new plan, action items and items related to this discussion will be on subsequent agendas. I do think that Tom Geary outlined pretty specific accountability measures that were going to be integrated into future agendas, so I would expect to see those on the agendas, Elworthy said. Baker Donahue agreed, but noted that it takes time and that she wants to see what they're doing right now. Elworthy asked for a specific agenda item Baker Donahue was looking for, and she said she'd like to go over the public records requests and leadership accountability. It was agreed that Baker Donahue would send Elworthy bullet points on what she would want for the possible agenda item. In Boston, man accused of wounding 2 drivers in Cambridge shooting pleads not guilty, by Holly Raymer and Michael Casey for the Associated Press. A man accused of wounding 2 drivers when he fired at least 70 rounds from an assault-style... Sorry, I have to blow this up a little bit. Sorry for that. I'm going to start over. A man accused of wounding 2 drivers when he fired at least 70 rounds from an assault-style weapon on a busy street near Boston pleaded not guilty Thursday to assault and other charges. Tyler Brown, 46, who appeared in Cambridge District Court via video from a hospital bed, did not speak and appeared to have his eyes closed for most of the brief hearing. He nodded when the judge said not guilty pleas had been entered on his behalf to charges of armed assault with intent to murder and six other charges, including possessing a gun without a license. Judge David Frank ordered him to remain in custody either at the hospital or in jail, pending a hearing on May 21st. Brown's attorney, Carolyn McGowan, declined to speak at the hearing other than answering the judge's questions about scheduling matters. The Committee for Public Counsel Services, the Public Defender Division, where she's listed as a senior trial counsel, did not respond to a request for comment. Brown is accused of opening fire Monday afternoon on a heavily traveled road along the Charles River in Cambridge. Panicked drivers abandoned their vehicles or hid under them seeking cover. One man who was struck in the back of the head has since been released from the hospital, while another driver who was shot four times in the leg remains hospitalized, Middlesex Assistant District Attorney Nicole Elaine said. About an hour before the shootings, Brown connected with his parole officer via video conference. Armed with a gun, he said on video that he had relapsed and wanted to end his life. The parole officer called police, who began searching for Brown and found him in Cambridge using phone records. The complaint describes what led up to the shootings. According to investigators, Brown had been diagnosed with post-traumatic stress disorder, anxiety, and depression, and had been released Friday from a psychiatric hospital. And unfortunately, the time is up for the Lynn Daily. Have a wonderful weekend.
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2: Here's the forecast for the Boston and South Shore area on the Talking Information Center from the National Weather Service. For today, cloudy, some rain possible, temperatures in the mid-50s. Cloudy overnight, clearing by morning, temperatures in the mid-40s. Sunny on Saturday, temperatures into the mid-70s. The sun rose this morning at 5:22, setting at 7:59 this evening. 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
1: And coming up next on the Talking Information Center, it's today's reading of the Salem News. Please stay tuned. Hi, my name is Billy, and today I'll be reading you the Salem News for the Talking Information Center. This version of the Salem News comes from Friday, May 15th, 2026. And over to our first article, 1 Year Without Jason, A Family's Push for Change Continues On. This was written by Caroline Enos. From Peabody, Juana Benzcosmi has been counting down the days to the first anniversary of when her 14-year-old son, Jason Bernard, took his own life. The date that's coming, that's going to be very painful, she said, from her couch on a rainy April day, around the time Jason should be coming home from school and plopped down by her side. Each afternoon, the teen would sit with his mother in their living room and tell her about his classes and track practices, his friends, and also his bullies. Those afternoons, chats ended on Friday, May 17th, 2025, after those bullies escalated their harassment and told Jason, an eighth grader, one of their high school boyfriends was going to beat him up that Monday. Jason was gone by Saturday morning, but he still had one final request. In a two-page letter, Jason told his family that he was going to be all right. He wrote that when they saw something green, it would be him visiting, and he wanted his name remembered. Jason's Legacy Foundation aims to carry out that wish. Under the leadership of his older sister, Sally Rosario, Jason's loved ones have spearheaded a suicide prevention and anti-bullying movement in Peabody through the foundation over the last year. We really want to spread the message of being kind, but in that breath, we want to hold responsible parties accountable and have them take responsibility for their role, or lack thereof, in a child's life, Rosario said. Fixing a System That Failed Jason. Rosario is a steering committee member for Peabody Promise, a new mental health initiative started by the city as a result of her brother's death. Under the initiative, the city has to set up a new website with free mental health and wellness resources for all residents, opened a new student resource and supporter center with counselors at Higgins Middle School, and has partnered with Jason's Legacy to hold kindness events. This includes a cookie gram drive at the high school in April that raised money for Jason's Legacy through one of his favorite hobbies, baking cookies. Kindness made up Jason's core, as the teen was always trying to help his friends. When the electricity was shut off in the home of a middle-aged neighbor he was close to, Jason asked his mother to pay her bill, which she did. He had a good heart, because he kept thinking of other people, Benzcosmi said. Jason's Legacy also started a scholarship for local students and so far has held a cornhole fundraiser tournament and a 5K walk the family plans to make an annual event. The work is a large part of how Rosario is processing her grief. He was that helping hand. He was that giving heart. And he was just a boy, she said. It's been harder for Benzcosmi to cope. She cries every day. Every day she goes to the cemetery, takes a chair out of her car,
9: and sits with her son's grave. I feel comfortable when I go there, Ben Cozman said. I put music on for him. I sit and talk, and I feel like he can hear me. She tried to advocate for Jason before his death in the way every parent is told they should. She went to the school repeatedly about what her son endured. Each time, nothing was really done, she said. One incident played out directly inside the classroom. Jason was called homophobic slurs, and when he told his teacher, who was also a guidance counselor, he was told, "You'll get over it," and sent back to his seat. Jason could have left class feeling empowered, like someone cared, someone listened, someone understood. Instead, the teacher diminished his feelings, Rosario said. That wouldn't have been the response of many teachers, she noted, but the school failed her brother that day. She's calling for the districts to implement more in-depth training for teachers and staff on how to identify and handle bullying. She is also advocating for state legislation that would hold bullies more accountable for their actions, among other policies. The school's bullying reporting policies look pretty darn good on paper, Rosario said, but what about the implementation and follow-through? Our mother went to the school so many times, and there's no documentation of that. A call to officials and the community. Bullies are often bullied themselves, Rosario said, a lot of times by their parents or other adults in their lives. They need support too, she said. But for bullies who won't stop, more needs to be done. She said that, to her knowledge, the students who bullied her brother did not face disciplinary actions. Rosario is advocating for state legislation that would allow Massachusetts school districts to expel students for bullying. Currently, they can only expel a student or suspend them for more than 10 days in a school for bringing weapons to school, drugs, dealing, assaulting a staff member, or committing a felony. Suspensions for bullying should be carried out in schools, not by keeping a student at home, Rosario said, and she supports the state's ban of students having cell phones in class. She also wants legislation that requires teachers to attend bullying prevention and reporting training in person, not digitally. These trainings should additionally include cultural awareness components, and policies should be accessible to families in multiple languages. She is trying to get this culturally competency training implemented in Peabody ahead of time. That hasn't happened, as the process for new policies in districts can be frustratingly slow, she said. It's not that we are told no, but some of these things we've processed are sent back for more work, she said. Mayor Ted Betancourt has pushed for change following Jason's death, and Superintendent Josh Vidala has been better at identifying what needs to happen, Rosario said. A lot of things that we are doing, they are so small that we are able to bypass things, she said. But the big things, like the legislation, like holding the superintendent and his umbrella more accountable, that requires greater approval, right? And we haven't gotten there. Working with the Peabody Promise Steering Committee, the district has adopted a new social-emotional learning curriculum for all grades. The committee recently reviewed the district's compliance with the Department of Elementary and Secondary Education's Bullying Prevention and Intervention Plan. Peabody staff also did training on bullying incident reporting forms, committee member Kelly Grimmer said. Over the summer, the district formed a team made up of educators, law enforcement administrators, and a nurse that now meets weekly to assess bullying reports that can be submitted by teachers, parents, and students on the district's website. Many parents didn't know that the district had a bullying reporting system to begin with, Grimmer said. I had my own issues in the school with my daughter, and I never knew about this reporting form until all of this happened to Jason, Grimmer said. Her daughter was best friends with Jason and is no longer attending school in the district. The change needs to be community-wide, not just in schools, Grimmer said. We need to do more community trainings on even just mental health. People are afraid to talk about it. As for the community supports of Jason's family, the outpouring has been moving to see Rosario. People they didn't know before have turned out for Jason's legacy events and become vital parts of Peabody's promise. The only problem, it's largely been the same group doing this work. Many people are still hesitant to talk about mental health at all, she said. Become uncomfortable, because that's where the growth happens, and that's where the learning happens, Rosario said. This has definitely been a discomfort for me. Ultimately, change has to come from the top down, she said, and that goes beyond Peabody. Sometimes I get a little discouraged, but then I remember this is for him, she said. And when I say him, yes, I mean Jason Bernard, but I also mean all of the victims who were before him and after him. You can contact Caroline Enos at cenos@northofboston.com. And over to our next article from Peabody. School board closes in on target budget. Committee adds two paras, makes cuts to meet spending goal. This was written by Caroline Enos. The school committee added two paraprofessionals to the Brown Elementary School this week, and in an effort to meet its targeted budget for fiscal 2027, took away a middle school English language learning teacher and reduced non-salary line items. The changes were made during the committee's Tuesday night budget meeting and brought the district proposed budget for next year to $101.9 million. That was still slightly above the target of $101.2 million the committee was initially trying to reach. But Mayor Ted Betancourt said he could help make this number happen as the city continues to iron out its overall budget for next year. The committee's public hearing on the school budget is scheduled for 7 p.m. on May 21st at Higgins Middle School. Adding two paras to the Brown School comes after the committees voted earlier this month to cut the positions of a special education and general education teacher at the school, as both are retiring at the end of the school year, and the size of the cohorts they teach will go down in the fall. Those cuts were among 14.5 full-time equivalent positions for next school year that have been reduced prior to Tuesday's meeting as part of an effort to close a $3.3 million budget gap. Those positions include the equivalent of 2.5 administrators. Despite the overall number of special education students decreasing at the Brown this fall, Betancourt said that the school staff would still be stretched thin and requested more support. The committee voted to bring in two more paras at the Brown at a combined cost of $53,300 in salaries. The two staff members would be registered behavioral therapists or would be training to complete this certification. The committee also voted 4-2 to reduce an English language learner teacher at the middle school, a motion that members Pam Millman and Suzanne Cox voted against. This reduction was recommended by Superintendent Josh Valdala, as fewer students at the Higgins would be in need of ELL services next year. The teacher currently in this position will have to be laid off, he said. The committee has already voted this spring to reduce the number of ELL teachers district-wide from 27 to 23. The number of ELL students receiving these services has gone down by nearly 100 for the next year based on English proficiency assessment scores the district recently received back, according to Vidala.
10: We saw quite a bit of success through teachers doing a really good job and the support these students are getting, he said Tuesday. ELL students have not performed as well on standardized tests and measurements for graduation, Millman said. They also drop out of Peabody Veterans Memorial High School at a higher rate than other student groups. ELL students make up 5.5% of students who drop out of PVMHS in the 2024 to 2025 school year, according to data from the state. The next highest group was at 4.8%. I don't want anyone to lose their job, but I certainly don't want anyone to lose the job that is helping our most neediest population of students, she said, following up with a desire to cut central office and administration staff before teachers. Valdala said she made a fair point about ELL student performance levels. I think that we need to put in some support across the board, K through 12, to support our ELL students and our former ELL students. However, I do think that we can do that with one less staff member, he said. In non-salary items, the committee voted to take what Valdala called calculated risks by decreasing the district's budget for an out-of-district placement tuition by $250,000. The health insurance budget by $150,000, cafeteria utilities budget by $100,000, and general utilities budget by $60,000. At a future meeting, the committee will likely consider raising utilities fees for non-school district events held in Peabody. School budgeting that could bring in about $10,000 more in revenue, District Chief Financial Officer Samuel Rippin said Tuesday. And over to our next article. Historical U.S. Army flag found to be displayed Sunday at Warrior Weekend. This was written by Jamie Pody. From Beverly, a little winter cleaning turned into a historical artifact. About 6 months ago, Melissa Elmer, the director of the Hamilton Community House, was cleaning out the attic when she stumbled across a 180-year-old historic U.S. military flag belonging to the Regiment of Mounted Riflemen, founded in 1846. Upon finding it, Elmer contacted the Hamilton, Wenham, Rod, and Gun Club, then contacted David Perrenchief, Beverly's Veteran Services Director. With the help of his assistant, Ken McKay, they were able to locate the current unit, the 3rd Cavalry Regiment, out of Fort Hood, Texas, which eventually led to the flag's authenticity. The City of Beverly will facilitate the return of this historic flag to the 3rd Cavalry Regiment on Sunday at 1:30 p.m. during the Warrior Weekend Memorial Ceremony to be held at Beverly High. Sergeant Major Billy Hendricks, the Regimental Operations Sergeant Major, will accept the standard's return, allowing him to then return it to Fort Hood for the 180th of the regiment's founding on May 19, 1846. When I first saw it for the first time, I immediately noticed the stitching down the right side of the guidon, said Perrenchief. Looking at it, we realized it was made of silk, saw that the painted unit emblem, which is not common in the modern era, and we knew the significance of it. Because it was in the attic for so long, it retained its color and its appearance. You can still make out the writing, but the stars faded a bit. The main units of it are still visible. Perrenchief said they weren't able, however, to trace the flag back to an individual or determine exactly how it ended up in the Hamilton attic. Originally founded to provide the security along the Oregon Trail, the Regiment of Mounted Riflemen has fought in conflicts from the Mexican-American War, the Civil War, both World Wars, the Gulf War, and everything in between. It has changed its name several times from the Regiment of Mounted Riflemen to the 3D Cavalry Group, mechanized 3D Armored Cavalry Regiment, and now the 3D Cavalry Regiment. The regiment's original name was only retained from 1846 to 1861, which allowed Perrin-Chief and McKay to confidently date the flag to that time frame. After Perrin-Chief and McKay traced the flag's roots, they contacted Fort Hood's commander's office and the National Mounted Warriors Museum, which included photos. Hendricks responded to the confirmed with the museum that the flag was indeed part of the unit's history and a genuine piece of United States Army history. Hendricks also confirmed that the flag was originally framed by the famous Verhoeff Galleries, part of the National Gallery of Art in Washington, D.C., as indicated by the markings on the back of the frame. According to the National Gallery of Art, Verhoeff Gallery also famously framed the Declaration of Independence. To have the flag with the guidon on it is a pretty important find for the museum down at Fort Hood, said Perrin-Chief. You can contact Jamie Pody at jpody@northofboston.com. And over to our next article. Healy Tar requests Navy to aid in recovery of Lily Jean. This was written by Michael McHugh. From Gloucester, Governor Maura Healy and Senator Bruce Tar are formally requesting the U.S. Navy's assistance with the investigation into the sinking of the commercial fishing vessel Lily Jean out of Gloucester, as well to determine the feasibility of recovering the remains of the 7 lost crew members. Following advocacy from families of the crew members who were lost at sea on January 30th, Healy and Tar sent a letter to the Secretary of the Navy, Hung Cao, on Monday. The letter requests assistance in retrieving a video recorder and a hard drive on board the vessel that could provide information into what caused the ship to sink. Officials from the Massachusetts State Police received information from the company that installed the technology that the video captured is retrievable, with recovery to the device having potential to provide insight into the immediate moments before the ship was lost and provided safety recommendations to prevent future maritime disasters. The letter also requests the Navy assess the feasibility of recovering the remains of lost crew members in keeping the wishes of each of their families. While we understand the potential risks to personnel and substantial cost, we believe it is worthwhile investment to provide closure to the families of those lost, improve safety for the future vessels, and prevent further loss of life, and the letter reads. Massachusetts has a long, profound history of seafaring thanks to the generations of men and women who risk their lives fishing off the coast in the North Atlantic. The fish industry is a cherished, multi-generational way of life for many, especially in Gloucester, that we ardently protect and safeguard. Healy previously asked the National Transportation Safety Board, or NTSB, and the U.S. Coast Guard to investigate the equipment on board, but the NTSB stated it doesn't intend to lead an effort to retrieve it. NTSB Chairwoman Jennifer Homendy, in her response to Healy, stated that while they agree the data from the onboard video system could aid the investigation, doing so would involve significant risks to divers and equipment. There is no guarantee that the hard drive can be recovered from inside the vessel, that the data on the device is readable, or that the information contained would be useful in determining why the vessel sank, Humidity wrote. Given these factors, particularly the high risk to personnel and equipment, we do not intend to lead an effort to recover the hard drive. Homenity's letter went to say the U.S. Coast Guard and NTSB are continuing to work with state and local authorities and other organizations to collect evidence. This includes documenting the accident site using remotely operated vehicles, interviewing people familiar with the vessel of its crew, gathering sea and weather data, and reviewing historical documentation and photos. A petition to request the U.S. Navy's assistance in recovering the victims started by Tiffany Lay, the girlfriend of Freeman Short, one of the seven crew members lost, has reached over 1,000 signatures in the past month. Other family members who had been seeking assistance from the Navy via the petition and communications with local officials said knowing Healy is advocating for the investigation into the cause of the sinking, as well as the possibility of recovery of their loved ones, has given them hope during an incredibly painful time. I want to sincerely thank Governor Maura Healey and Senator Bruce Tarr for listening to our families and taking action to request the U.S. Navy's assistance in the Lily Jean investigation and possible recovery efforts, said Carrie Roussandis, the sister of John Roussandis. For families like mine, this means everything. My brother, John Paul Roussandis, was deeply loved, and since the day the vessel sank, we have been fighting to bring attention to the crew, seeking answers, and to make sure they are not forgotten. We understand the complexity and risk involved, but we are grateful that every possible option is being explored. Michael McHugh can be contacted at mmcugh@northofboston.com, or you can call him at 781-799-5202. And over to our next article, Lin Man facing assault charges after threats with fake gun at Gulu Gulu. This was written by Michael McHugh. From Salem, a Lin Man is facing multiple assault and disorderly conduct charges following an incident at the Gulu Gulu Cafe Tuesday night that drew a large police presence after the man threatened to kick employees and wave around what looked like a gun. On Tuesday, at about 8:58 p.m., Salem police were dispatched at the Gulu Gulu Cafe on a report of a person waving a gun around. According to a cafe-owned Eric Cresciano, the man, later identified as Lynn resident Nathan Denal, entered the cafe with his dog, acting emotionally erratic. After requesting to sit at the bar for a drink, a hostess told the man they cannot have pets inside and would have to seat him outside. That's when he started to get very nonsensical, crying, laughing, yelling, singing the songs that were playing over the radio, Cresciano said. And then the hostess noticed that he had something that looked like a gun in his waistband. Cresciano said Denal then pulled out what appeared to be a gun, saying it was a .38 caliber firearm, and before putting it back in his pocket and insisting he sit at the bar. Feeling threatened, Cresciano managed to calm Denal down by apologizing for the confusion and asking him to sit outside with his dog where he would be served. And looking at the time, that's all I have for today. My name is Billy, and I've been reading you the Salem News for the Talking Information Center. Have a wonderful day, and thank you for listening.
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4: 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This is your reader, George Krein. Today's lead story, public pleads with officials for level-funded school budget. It's written by Bobby Grady. In a packed Gloucester High School library with more than 100 people watching online, residents, faculty, and students voiced their concerns about the proposed 18.5 position cuts the school district is currently facing as officials work toward finalizing the fiscal 2027 budget. Superintendent Ben Lummis presented the latest budget proposal at the school committee's Wednesday meeting, which was followed by a public comment period where 42 people spoke, most of whom echoed the same message, keep the schools level funded. A level service budget, or the funds needed to maintain all staff and services without any cuts or additions, comes in at $56.8 million, which is still $1.35 million more than what Mayor Paul Lundberg has proposed allocating for the schools. The proposed staff reductions would close that gap. Nearly 90% of the new budget is contractually obligated wages, benefits, and associated increases. Mandated out-of-district special education costs and associated transportation make up 6.13% of the budget, and the remaining cost goes to repairs, maintenance, supplies, and materials. Lemma said the $1.35 million gap could increase to $1.5 million if the city does not cover the $150,000 one-time payment to paraprofessionals, which city officials said they would do to end the strike in 2024. Previous iterations of the budget had included $1.15 million in staff additions, largely focused on elementary and special education, but those were quickly removed in light of the mayor's number. The only position remaining in the proposed budget from the $1.15 million includes an auto shop teacher whose salary was previously paid for with a grant. Before public comments began Wednesday, Lummis outlined the possible reductions in more detail, including which positions will be cut from which schools. He said the high school is facing the most possible cuts, including one teacher in English, math, science, social studies, world language, cabinet design and business, as well as cutting a family engagement coordinator for multilingual learners at the middle school. Cuts could include one assistant principal, which will reduce the total number from three to two, two eighth grade teachers, and a multilingual learner teacher. In the elementary schools, Beeman third grade could drop from three classes to two. Hours for a multilingual learner teacher may be reduced, and tutoring services may be reduced as well. Across the district, the school's information technology department could be restructured with one less staff member, and the vision impairment teacher may move to contracted services with reduced hours. General cuts. Many of the public comments urged school committee, mayor, and eventually the city council to provide a level service budget, because the cuts will have severe negative effects across the district, mostly hurting students. The students we will have in the building next year, it is their only chance at that year. And if we can't support them in that particular year, it also has ripple effects we can't get back, former high school principal James Cook said. We need to keep the lights on for all these programs. Plum Cove second grade teacher Alex Legendre urged officials to, quote, stop balancing the budgets on the backs of the educators and our students. Our students deserve better than that. Mayor Lundberg, I personally would like to invite you to spend a full day in any classroom and then go back and decide if this decision you have made is the right one, said Legendre. Noelle Perry, a 7th grade English language arts and social studies teacher, was recently informed her position may be cut because of budget shortfalls during Teacher Appreciation Week. She urged officials to reconsider the budget not for her but for her students. Some students need individual attention during class, and it is difficult enough to meet these demands in a class of 20. In a class of 25, it is nearly impossible, and in a class of 30, it will be impossible, Perry said. Several staff members also spoke on how tiring it is becoming always fighting to avoid staff cuts. Seems like every 5 years we end up fighting the same fight. The faces and the names change, but we're fighting for the same thing. You guys are making it harder and harder and harder for us to actually do what we're supposed to do, which is make these kids the best we can, said Kurt Lichtenwald, an engineering and physics teacher at the high school. High school history teacher Alyssa D'Antonio echoed a similar message, saying, when we budget, we have to look at what we're willing to invest in and what we are willing to pay for. Each one of these positions cut impacts an untold amount of students, whether it be 5 students that a paraprofessional works with, 10 students that a specialist works with, or a class of 20, 25, or 30, D'Antonio said. Former and current students, such as Alina Brown, also advocated for their teachers who could lose their jobs and spoke on the positive impact these staff members have had. Brown spoke about DECA advisor Brady Frost, who helped the club's members learn about business and entrepreneurship while finding success in regional and statewide competitions. While we can find an interim advisor, it really limits what we can do. We aren't going to be able to send as many people to the state competition or the international competition. Our plans are just going to be completely gutted, Brown said. George Black, a 2013 Gloucester High graduate and 4th-generation alum, said because of Gloucester Public Schools, members of his family were able to become firefighters, teachers, a doctor, and a judge. Cuts of this magnitude will prevent current and future students from finding the same success. I'd encourage you all to think of the responsibilities you have to the students and grant them the same opportunities past generations of graduates like my family had. Opportunities like taking cabinet making with Mr. Rose, Black said. Cutting programs with the excuse of a balanced budget is by no means putting students first. Cabinet design. For over 60 years, students at Gloucester High have been able to take cabinet design. The program not only teaches students the intricacies of designing cabinets and the carpentry profession, but has also shifted to adapt with modern technology and trends over the years. The possible cuts include moving 20-year-old cabinet design teacher Tim Rose to the middle school and changing what he's teaching. Many people advocated against this change due to the unique experience the program offers, its popularity, and the fear it won't ever come back if cut now. The cabinet design program at Gloucester High School has stood as a beacon of innovation and practical education and bodes forward thinking. Integration of current technology trends and hands-on relevance of training, Rose said, as he met with a standing ovation from the crowd. The decision to remove the program sent shockwaves to the school community, said, and a lack of due diligence surrounding this decision will negatively impact several students. The program is a dynamic laboratory developing 21st century competencies. Students don't just learn the craft, they master digital literacy, engage in critical thinking and design, and explore the intricate evolution of modern technology, Rose said. Students are challenged daily to problem solve through complex issues, conduct independent research, elaborate effectively within teams, embrace failure as a learning opportunity, and cultivate resilience required to push through frustration. Rose also presented the committee with letters from 60 students advocating to keep the program. Graduating senior Julie Sanfilippo said she's been in the cabinetry program since she was a sophomore, and without Mr. Rose, I would not be at the successful standing point where I am today. Cabinet design gives students the opportunity to be themselves, be creative, and find their outlet. Whenever I have free time during the school day, you can find me in the cabinet room, she said. When I found out that the program I loved most was going to be ripped away, I was shattered. I felt an awful pit in my stomach. I worried for the future of students like me. Others in the crowd speaking in favor of the program included former high school principal Bill Goodwin, who warned against cutting an entire program even when faced with budget cuts because it likely won't come back. We closed childcare because we needed more room. It never came back. It was a great program, and kids went through that and became teachers. We closed cooking. I can't tell you how many of those kids you see out working in the restaurants, Goodwin said. When I was a principal, I used to get up and say, you can get wherever you want to go from Gloucester High School, and I still believe it, he continued. But as we start cutting programs like cabinet making in 2 years, it's going to be something else, and we lose a piece of what we have here and what we are. Healy and Tar request aid from Navy, looking for recovery of Lily Jean victims and onboard video data. It's written by Michael McHugh. Governor Mar Healy and Senator Bruce Tar are formally requesting the U.S. Navy's assistance with the investigation into the sinking of the commercial fishing vessel Lily Jean out of Gloucester, as well as to determine the feasibility of recovering the remains of the 7 lost crew members. Following advocacy from families of the crew members who were lost at sea on January 30th, Healy and Tar sent a letter to Secretary of the Navy Hung Cao on Monday. The letter requests assistance in retrieving a video recorder and hard drive on board the vessel that could provide information into what caused the ship to sink. Officials from the Massachusetts State Police received information from the company that installed the technology that the video captured is retrievable, with recovery of the device having potential to provide insight into the immediate moments before the ship was lost and provide safety recommendations to prevent future maritime disasters. The letter also requests the Navy assess the feasibility of recovering the remains of lost crew members in keeping with the wishes of each of their families. While we understand the potential risk to personnel and substantial cost, we believe it is a worthwhile investment to provide closure to the families of those lost, improve safety for future vessels, and prevent further loss of life, the letter reads. Massachusetts has a long, proud history of seafaring thanks to generations of men and women who risked their lives fishing off our coast and in the North Atlantic. The fishing industry is a cherished, multi-generational way of life for many, especially in Gloucester, that we are ardently protect and safeguard. Healy previously asked the National Transportation Safety Board, the NTSB, and U.S. Coast Guard to investigate the equipment on board, but the NTSB stated it doesn't intend to lead an effort to retrieve it. NTSB Chairwoman Jennifer Homendy, in her response to Healy, stated that while they agree that data from the onboard video system could aid the investigation, doing so would involve significant risk to divers and equipment. There is no guarantee that the hard drive can be recovered from inside the vessel, that the data on the device is readable, or the information contained would be useful in determining why the vessel sank, Homendy wrote. Given these factors, particularly the high risk to personnel and equipment, we do not intend to lead an effort to recover the hard drive. Amadi's letter went on to say the U.S. Coast Guard and NTSB are continuing to work with state and local authorities and other organizations to collect evidence. This includes documenting the accident site while using remotely operated vehicles, interviewing people familiar with the vessel and its crew, gathering sea and weather data, and reviewing historical documentation and photos. A petition to request the U.S. Navy's assistance in recovering the victims started by Tiffany Leigh, girlfriend of Freeman Short, one of the 7 crew members lost, has reached over 1,000 signatures in the past month. Other family members have been asking and seeking assistance from the Navy via the petition and communication with local officials, said knowing Healy is advocating for the investigation into the cause of the sinking, as well as the possibility of recovery of their loved ones, has given them hope during an incredibly painful time. I want to sincerely thank Governor Mara Healy and Senator Bruce Tar for listening to our families and taking action to request the U.S. Navy's assistance in the Lily Jean investigation and possibly recovery efforts, said Carrie Rosanitas, the sister of John Rosanitas. For families like mine, this means everything. My brother, John Paul Rosanitas, was deeply loved And since the day of the vessel sank, we have been fighting to bring attention to the crew, seek answers, and make sure they are not forgotten. We understand the complexity and risks involved, but we are grateful that every possible option is being explored. Duncan, politicking. Super PAC targets Moulton over progressive chops. It's the campaign notebook written by Christian M. Wade. State House reporter. Duncan, formerly known as Dunkin' Donuts, has been a popular backdrop for Massachusetts politicians in recent years. That includes Governor Mara Healey, who, with Lieutenant Governor Kim Driscoll, donned Dunkin' tracksuits featured in the viral Dunking Super Bowl commercial at the annual St. Patrick's Breakfast a few years ago. Healey also came to the Canton-based company's defense recently after Health Secretary Robert F. Kennedy Jr. criticized it for selling what he claimed are overly sugary drinks. Now, a congressional candidate is planning to make the popular chain store a key feature in her campaign. Former State Representative Jamie Balsito, one of six Democrats seeking the party's nomination to run for the 6th Congressional District, said she plans to meet with voters outside Dunkin's in every community in the sprawling district, which includes portions of 39 cities and towns. Balsito kicked off her Dunkin' campaign tour this week, posting a video outside of a Danvers store criticizing Democratic rival Dan Coe for touting former President Joe Biden's endorsement of his candidacy and his support for political action committees. "I grew up in Reading. My husband and I are raising our kids in Topsfield," Balsito said. While Dan's campaign is being funded by billionaires and rival Dan Coe for touting former President Joe Biden's endorsement of his candidacy and his support for political action committees. "I grew up in Reading. My husband and I are raising our kids."

with a political action committee backing incumbent Senator Ed Markey, criticizing challenger Representative Seth Moulton's record on progressive issues ranging from environmental protection and health care to support for a billionaire's tax. The ad titled Chameleon is part of a six-figure buy by Commonwealth Together PAC, a political action committee that is backing Markey's re-election bid. It features a chameleon changing colors and criticizes Moulton over his views on key progressive policies during his 2019 presidential campaign. The Super PAC has previously attacked Moulton over his record on immigration. The group ran ads accusing Moulton of siding with the Trump administration's crackdown by voting to support a Republican resolution in 2025 that expressed, quote, gratitude to U.S. Immigration and Customs Enforcement agencies. The Poynter Institute's PolitiFact website rated that ad, quote, mostly false, because it distorted Moulton's remarks at the time and glossed over his criticism of ICE and the Trump administration's immigration policies. In response to the attack ad, Moulton's campaign stressed his support for progressive issues and criticized Markey for shifting his positions on key issues during his long tenure in Washington. Moulton's campaign pointed out he has co-sponsored Green New Deal resolutions in the House, co-sponsored the Billionaire Minimum Income Tax Act, and proposed a comprehensive affordability agenda funded by a wealth tax to make quality housing, health care, and education basic human rights for all. Meanwhile, Moulton on Wednesday announced a new labor council that his campaign said will serve as a strategic advisory committee, ensuring that the voices of working class Americans who build and power Massachusetts are at the forefront of Seth's vision for next generation leadership. Well, it's Friday, so of course it means it's time for the Senior Lookout column written by Tracy Arabian. Today's headline, Tips for Partnering in Your Own Healthcare. 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Multiple providers, changing medications, insurance requirements, and shorter appointment windows can make even routine care feel overwhelming. 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If a diagnosis, test, or treatment isn't clear, it's okay to speak up. 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But details matter. What feels small to you can be a key piece of information for your provider. 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In today's healthcare system, technology plays a growing role. 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

0: for yourself. Insurance is another area where self-advocacy matters. Understanding what services are covered, what requires prior authorization, and how to appeal a denial can save both stress and money. If something doesn't seem right, it's worth making a call and asking for clarification. 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At its core, self-advocacy is about recognizing that your voice matters. You're not just a patient, you are a partner in your care. That partnership works best when there is mutual respect, clear communication, and a shared goal of maintaining your health and quality of life. Speaking up doesn't always come easily. Many people were raised to trust doctors without question. While that trust remains important, today's healthcare environment calls for a more active role. Advocating for yourself is not about being difficult. It's about being informed, engaged, and heard. If you're not sure where to start, begin with one small step. Ask one more question than you usually would. Over time, those questions build confidence and lead to better understanding. As we recognize Older Americans Month, it's worth remembering that one of the most powerful tools you have is your own voice. Using it clearly, calmly, and confidently can make all the difference in the care you receive as you, quote, champion your health. Here's a column of opinion from John J. Ronan. Thoughts on snow, part two. My last column, the winter column, was about snow. This is my spring column. It's about snow. That's because I am holding a grudge. It may be not wise to hold a grudge against weather or against anything at all, for that matter. A lesson I learned from my dog, Cowboy, who taught me the 10-second grudge. When it comes to snow, this year's sore back, arms, legs, neck, I can't help myself. In fact, the back and bod are still sore from the shoveling, and I work with care, taking long, frequent breaks, drinking lots of water, often to swallow lots of Tylenol, while cursing the snow with polite language when I took my breaks inside the house. With more wayward vocabulary outside, actually digging the trenches, yes, trenches. That's not a war reference. It's a reference to the winter of 2026. You remember, a trench to the cars, trench to the garbage can, trench to the mailbox. Therefore, grudge. My wife says it's not the snow's fault that I'm sore. Ha, I say. The shovel was new, designed by ergonomic experts. My gloved hands were toasty. Even on single-digit days, I shoveled with car, etc. And the snow was piled high. I was able to point out that it piled itself high. No one else was culpable. And even if individual flakes were airy, angelic, and very, very small, they soon became mountainous. Snow, according to the Merriam-Webster Dictionary, is, quote, atmospheric water vapor frozen into ice crystals and falling in light white flakes. Nothing about angels. It was dense coming down, then wind drifted, climbing three quarters up the way of doors. It seeped over the tops of my highest boots. Ha, I say. Whose fault is that? According to my trusty dictionary, a grudge is a noun defined as a feeling of deep-seated resentment or ill will. I've shown you the culprit was snow, so I will double down on having a legitimate grudge. Snow also caused me to disrespect our wildlife. On days of light snow, coming a day after big snow, which I had shoveled, I noticed local animal tracks not scampering all around the yard. No, they all used my paths. New England animals are, I suppose, more sophisticated than most, but that didn't calm me down. You can see how annoying that can be. I can't blame animals for my sore back, but I do begrudge them use of my work. My wife says my thinking is flawed, though her word choice was more wayward. My back tells me she is wrong. I remain angry at the snow. A justifiable grudge, along with a justifiable begrudge for the beasts, angelic crystals, maybe for a short time soon, slush, muck, mud. It's no laughing matter, I said to my wife, and she laughed. It's no laughing matter, I insisted. She laughed louder, tears in her eyes. I didn't get it. Time for a short letter. A case for driving an electric car. As communities across the country grapple with rising fuel costs, air pollution, and the growing impacts of global warming, one solution is becoming increasingly clear: the widespread adoption of electric vehicles. Electric cars offer a cleaner, more sustainable alternative to gasoline-powered vehicles, By producing zero tailpipe emissions, they reduce air pollution and improve public health, especially in urban areas where smog and poor air quality disproportionately affect vulnerable populations. When you factor in that EVs, electric vehicles, cost roughly 40% less to fuel and with fewer moving parts, require about half the maintenance of internal combustion engines, eliminating oil changes and frequent brake replacements entirely, the total cost of ownership is now a clear win for the consumer. Many governments and utilities are offering incentives that make the transition more affordable for everyday consumers. And that was written by Ron Sadler of Gloucester. Thanks so much for listening. Please be sure to visit our website, ticnetwork.org, and join us again next week for more editions of the Gloucester Daily Times. Have a great weekend.
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2: Here's the forecast for the Boston and South Shore area on the Talking Information Center from the National Weather Service. For today, cloudy, some rain possible, temperatures in the mid-50s. Cloudy overnight, clearing by morning, temperatures in the mid-40s. Sunny on Saturday, temperatures into the mid-70s. The sun rose this morning at 5:22, setting at 7:59 this evening. 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
11: Hello, this is Kathleen, and today, Friday, May 15th, I'll be reading to you from the daily news of Newburyport. City Council extends demo delay for historic houses by Matt Petrie, Newburyport. Older buildings got an extra 6 months of life before they can be demolished. when the City Council on Monday passed an amendment to the city's demolition regulations. The revised ordinance submitted by councilors Stephanie Niketic and Sarah Hall also includes amendments which defines what constitutes demolition and makes the process as a whole more streamlined. During Monday's meeting, Niketic said he and Hall sponsored the amendment to improve the protection of historic buildings in Newburyport. One of the biggest aspects of the six-page amendments, city's demolition ordinance, was the implementation of an 18-month demolition delay for buildings 75 years or older and accessory buildings 100 years or older, if they have been determined to be preferably preserved by the Historical Commission. Previously, demolition delays in the city were set at 12 months. Another portion of the amendment gave homeowners some wiggle room to still develop their property, changing the definition of demolition to now having a threshold of altering 25% or more of the exterior walls or roofline, whereas before any alterations would have met the threshold. The amendment saw numerous individuals step forward in support of it during public comment, including William Phipps, a Byfield developer who had moved to the area from England. "I grew up watching towns and historic streets in England change beyond recognition," Phipps said, "not through dramatic decisions, but 100 small ones." He said when he came to America and first saw Newburyport, he recognized a community that had held its story together. He noted that working in real estate, normally he would love to see anything helping homes sell faster, but allowing Newburyport to lose its history would be far too detrimental. "You can always build a bigger house. You can't rebuild a historic street," Phipps said. His argument resonated with councilors, including at-large City Councilor Ed Cameron. "I never thought I would be influenced by a British real estate person from Byfield, but I think that that was very compelling. Just the chipping away at historic structures. You don't get them back," Cameron said. Only two councilors were against the bill: Ward 1 City Councilor Sharif Zaid and Ward 6 Councilor Mary Dalai. Dalai worried that the bill could negatively impact some homeowners who need to make changes to their home in order to accommodate their living needs. The buyer of a 1950s case that might need to add a second floor to accommodate a growing family will not be able to compete with the developer, Dalai said. The developer would be able to wait out this delay and will have to tear down and build an even larger home in order to make up for the 18-month delay. Speaking to the Daily News Thursday, Niketic explained that the newly passed amendment streamlines the process for folks finding out if they even need a demolition delay. He said prior to Monday, it had been sort of a three-step process. It was written so as to require at least two meetings with the Historical Commission, the city's Ward 2 councilor said. So it used to be that the Historical Commission would have to decide if the building was historically significant and then decide if it was considered for preservation and then decide if it was preferably preserved. And the preferably preserved is what starts the demo delay. He said, thanks to the amendment, the decision to declare a demo delay can be made in one night. Often there is no demo delay, Niketic said. The applicants come with a plan to change the building that the Historical Commission agrees to or makes tweaks to, and then says, okay, if you do this plan, there is no demo delay. So in most cases, there is no demo delay. COA Garden receives free makeover by Dave Rogers. Newbury Report. What television series Queer Eye did to improve the life situations of many by offering free makeovers. Timberland Footwear employees did the same to the Newburyport Senior Community Center's backyard earlier this week. Starting Tuesday, 10 volunteers from the Stratham, New Hampshire-based company helped build new flower boxes, a pollinator garden, and other improvements. The work came gratis to the city, according to Newburyport Council on Aging Director Sarah Landry, who partnered with the company so employees could take advantage of its Path of Service program. "We're creating some great space for our seniors and the community to learn about the importance of pollinating gardens and being a better eco-ambassador to the planet," Landry said on Tuesday. Asked how much the project would have cost taxpayers had they fit the bill, Landry put the amount in the tens of thousands of dollars. "Easy," Landry added. Timberland volunteer Leslie Grundy of Chelmsford said the program allows she and other employees up to 40 hours of paid time off to volunteer in the community. Starting bright and early Tuesday, employees split up into different areas completing specific tasks. Grundy and Newburyport resident Marie Bahan cleared paths with shovels. Several yards away, two other workers were picking up rotting wooden boards and dumping them into a pile. Nearest the parking lot, two more workers were using power tools to craft new wooden boards. Upon its completion, the garden featured four self-watering raised flower beds, a pollinator garden, new plantings around the garden's pergola, a fresh herb garden, new mulch, and vegetables in four raised beds. Pollinator gardens have become almost a must-have feature considering their popularity locally. They typically feature native plants designed to attract bees and other beneficial wildlife, such as butterflies and hummingbirds. Beth Cleary of Pollinator Powerworks, a local all-volunteer group which promotes the creation of pollinator gardens, said her group was thrilled to hear of another garden coming to Newburyport. "The more pollinator gardens and habitats, the better," Cleary said. Landry said the self-watering flower beds will be a game changer at the garden, considering flowers in the former beds consistently perished due to too much sun. Bahan added that new flower beds were the most complicated and time-consuming part of the project. "Now that the garden is complete, Landry's next step will be to promote it so that the community and her seniors come outside more often to enjoy it. One quick way of doing so," she said, "is writing about it on the COA's June newsletter. And watch us grow," Landry said. In the spirit, Shavuot, Revisiting Sinai and Renewing Tradition by Rabbi Alex Matthews. Next week, the Jewish community will celebrate the holiday of Shavuot. Almost no one in the Jewish world recognizes this holiday by its English name, the Feast of Weeks, which reflects the biblical description of the holiday. It is celebrated at the end of a seven-week period following Passover that culminated with the beginning of the important early summer wheat harvest in ancient Israel. Post-biblical Jewish tradition imbued the holiday with further significance, teaching that Shavuot was when revelation at Sinai occurred, the giving of the Ten Commandments and the Torah to Moses and the Israelites. For Jews throughout the ages, that has been a major cause for celebration of Shavuot, spelled S-H-A-V-U-O-T, especially for those of us no longer living in agrarian societies. "We celebrate because the Torah is the core text of our tradition. Every Saturday, our Sabbath, we read a portion of the five books of Moses, covering its entirety over the course of each year. When we get to the end, reading about Moses' death at the conclusion of the book of Deuteronomy, we immediately chant the opening verses of the book of Genesis and begin the cycle over again. It is never supposed to end. Similarly, according to Jewish tradition, what took place at Sinai is a timeless and reoccurring event. We are taught that the spirit of every Jew who will ever live, including converts, was present at Mount Sinai as Moses received the Torah. The celebration of Shavuot allows us to make the events described in the Torah real and personal. When on Shavuot we read the biblical account, as morning dawned, there was thunder and lightning and dense cloud upon the mountain, Sinai, and a very loud blast of the horn, and all the people who were in the camp trembled. Exodus 19:16. We place ourselves within that camp. We experience and re-experience the events ourselves. There is a teaching from Pirkei Avot, the wisdom of our ancestors, a collection of rabbinic wisdom dating back roughly 2,000 years, that encourages us to always revisit our core texts and experiences. Rabbi Ben Bag said, "Turn it over and again turn it over, for all is therein, and look into it and become gray and old therein." This is one of my favorite Jewish texts, and one that we do our best to revisit and turn over each year. Having the constancy and consistency of text and practice in our lives provides a great foundation for spiritual practice and growth. Yet even as the text always remains the same, we change around it. As we revisit Sinai each year when we celebrate Shavuot, we do so with new perspectives, experience, and questions. As morning dawned, there was thunder and lightning and a dense cloud upon the mountain and a very loud blast of the horn, and all the people who were in the camp trembled. There are so many ways in which our understanding of that evocative sensory verse may change each year. Should a thunderstorm pass by as we read this passage in Newburyport, imagining ourselves among the ancient Israelites, will resonate completely differently. In a time of communal anxiety, the description of the trembling alongside our neighbors may help us reflect on our own disquiet. And as people pass from or join the community, there are always new memories, perspectives, insights, and reflections to be incorporated into the understanding of an otherwise familiar verse. We turn it over and turn it over again, and in doing so, bring new meanings to the ancient texts and new life to our communities. Rabbi Alex Matthews leads Congregation Ahavis Ashim in Newburyport. As I see it, honoring my father, Francis T. Bresnahan, by Marianne Clancy. Today, students and teachers at Francis T. Bresnahan Elementary School will recognize an important milestone in the legacy of their school. What would have been one day before the 100th birthday of their school's namesake. Thanks to the efforts by his granddaughter, third grade teacher Mary Elizabeth Pritchard, they will wear his favorite school colors of crimson and old gold and share writings and trivia about his life. They will celebrate the legacy of a local education icon, a beloved and brilliant career educator, whose influence on the generations of students, teachers, and families, even 33 years after he passed away after a gusty battle with colon cancer, still echoes through the city he loved. Mrs. Pritchard is my daughter, and Francis Bresnahan was my father, also father to my five siblings, soulmate to my mom, grandpapa to 14 grandchildren, and though he didn't get to meet them, great-grandfather to 29, the latest born just this week. My dad was a brilliant man. We all say this about our parents, but in this case, it's irrefutable. More importantly, he was a brilliant educator. Dad believed teachers were people who don't just teach subjects, but shape lives over time, a steady presence whose influence reaches far beyond the classrooms. He understood that education is not just about academics, but about helping children become capable, thoughtful, resilient, community-minded adults. Through Changing Generations, Proposition 2.5, Education Reform and Many Challenges, my dad's first commitment was to his students, even as he moved up the administrator ladder. His legacy lives quietly on the success, values, and memories of thousands of these students, as well as former teachers whose lives he helped shape over 50 years of service to Newburyport schools. In the weeks since retiring, I finally sat down to organize and read hundreds of speeches, addresses, and documents that my dad's longtime secretary sent me after his funeral in 1993. This precious box of documents traveled with me to several homes over the last 3 decades. And while I had read through some over the years, this seems like the perfect time to transcribe his writings to share with my mom and extended family. Reading these priceless chronicles, and I am far from finished, is like having a bird's eye view into the life of a small town school superintendent. The writings, opening day addresses to teachers, graduation speeches, remarks to students, presentations to state and national education conventions, and yes, even the occasional ghostwriting for local mayors and city councilors, span his momentous career as a teacher, high school principal, assistant superintendent, and finally, superintendent. A few of my favorite pullout quotes: young people do not assimilate the values of truth, justice, courage, responsibility, integrity, and diligence by learning the definitions or by listening to sermons. They learn by example. They do not learn ethical principles. They emulate ethical people. For these reasons, you and I, every one of us, have a great responsibility to provide them with models, models which they may copy with assurance that the values they assimilate will guide them safely through these troubled times. Opening address to teachers, 1970. Stress is the product of conditions that place great pressure on us. Burnout is a failure of our purposes and ideals. Stress can be eliminated or at least alleviated through a variety of procedures and activities. Burnout can be cured only by self-renewal, and we can renew ourselves only by reviving the ideals with which we began our work. Opening address to teachers, 1980. Much is expected of you. Membership in the National Honor Society is more than a notation on the transcript you send with your college applications. It is a commitment to do all that you can to make this school, this city, this nation, and yes, this world better than they were when you found them. Address to the National Honor Society students, 1990. It is time to remind ourselves that the purpose of our school is greater than to merely enable us to compete with the Russians. The man who says our rockets are better than theirs misses the point. If America is to endure as a democratic nation committed to the ideals of individual freedom and social responsibility, we had better begin to pay as much attention to the training of responsible citizens as we do to scientists. Educating Responsible Citizens article, The Daily News, January 1966. As our family marks what would have been my father's 100th birthday, we are reminded that the true measure of a life is in the quiet and lasting influence one leaves behind. My father believed deeply in the power of education, in the responsibility of citizenship, and the importance of leading by example. More than three decades after his passing, his words continue to inspire. Mary Ann Clancy served as Newburyport's mayor from 2004 to 2005. Shop Until You Romp, annual buying spree returning to Amesbury by Caitlin D. Amesbury. Visitors and locals alike can shop until they drop in downtown Amesbury during the third annual Romp Shopping event on May 30th. The event, hosted by local boutique owner Jen Silver of Caravan, will have over a dozen participating retailers from Sweet Peaks, a cookie shop, to Brewery Silvaticus, who shops like Lee & Company. Silver said all participating retailers, with the exception of the brewery, will be open at 10 a.m., and the first 10 customers at participating stores will receive a gift bag that contains merchandise. So you're going to pick your route. You're going to choose one of the retailers on the list, and your goal is to be there first in line. One of the first 10 people to make a purchase gets this bag full of goodies from that particular shop. The person pays full price for whatever they purchase, they get to receive that bag, she said. The bags, which are designed and printed locally, will also signify to other participating retailers that the customer is eligible for a discount in their stores, which is typically around 15% off, Silver said. The bag is the discount ticket. So when you see that bag, any of the retailers that are participating, they see that bag and they'll give you the discount they are offering, she said. Silver said inspiration for the romp stemmed from a similar event held in Newburyport. We were inspired and made some tweaks that fit our town a little bit better. And so the goal is really just to drive knowledge about the different retailers in town and bring some new bodies into downtown and celebrate our customers who are already here, she said. Now the biggest romp is only weeks away and will likely be a successful day for local business owners, as has been this case in years past. Several retailers have lines waiting for their shops to open, and it's one of the best retail days in downtown Amesbury for sure, Silver said. Renee Terry, owner of Sweet Cheeks, said the event shines a light on a variety of local businesses. I just love how it spreads the love around the retailers in Amesbury, she said. Specifically, Terry said the event allows business owners to engage with new customers. It creates that sense of community, and it also opens the door to new customers that are walking in that might not have heard of you before. Maybe they've never seen you, or maybe they just wanted to come in, but they just haven't had an opportunity until that day, she said. Those interested in learning more about the event can visit Caravan's website, ishopcaravan.com/pages/romp Amesbury. TGIF, to market, to market. The Newburyport Farmers Market is back for another season of Sundays between 9 a.m. and 1 p.m. at the Tannery Marketplace, 50 Water Street, Newburyport. 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Clean a Beach. The Salisbury Beach Betterment Association is sponsoring a beach cleanup on Saturday from 9 to 11 a.m. with a rain date scheduled for the same time Sunday. Volunteers are asked to meet at sign-up tables next to Groundswell Surf Cafe at 25 Broadway. Gloves and trash bags will be provided. 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Laurel Grange hosting planting sale. West Newberry's Laurel Grange will be hosting its 28th annual plant sale on Saturday from 9 a.m. to 2 p.m. and Sunday from 9 a.m. to noon at the Hall, 21 Garden Street, West Newberry. 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There will be perennials and a bake sale table. Hang out with Whittier. 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The museum is located at 86 French Street, Amesbury. Celia, you're breaking my heart. Canadian band Cecilia concludes the Belleville Roots spring season on Saturday at 8 p.m. at Belleville Congregational Church, 300 High Street, Newburyport. For tickets, schedule updates, or to join the mailing list, go to www.bellevillerots.org. 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The West Newberry Garden Club and the Friends of the Newberry Town Library are hosting plant sales on Saturday. West Newberry's runs from 8:30 a.m. to 11:30 a.m. at the West Newberry Training Ground on Route 113. The Newberry one goes from 8:30 a.m. to 12:30 p.m. at the library on Zero Lunch Street, Byfield. Thank you so much for listening, and I hope you all have a safe and well day.
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20: Hi, this is Jen. It's Friday, May 15th, and I'm reading today's edition of the Providence Journal. Rhode Island's revenue spike to doom millionaire's tax proposal. The fight over Rhode Island's proposed millionaire's tax is intensifying as lawmakers prepare their version of the state budget for the year with an unexpected $233 million tax collection windfall. The business-backed Rhode Island Public Expenditure Council, one of the groups leading opposition to higher taxes on the wealthy, on May 12th released a new report arguing that states with higher income tax rates see more people leaving for states with lower rates. Given the experience of Massachusetts and the positive net migration of Bay State residents to Rhode Island over the last several years, it would be particularly risky to adopt a top income tax rate that could undermine this trend, said RIPEC CEO Michael DiBiase. Taking on this risk is even more unwise given the recent news that state revenues will be $233 million greater than expected. There is no need to raise taxes. Instead, the state should focus on fiscal discipline and growing the economy. Massachusetts began collecting a 4% surcharge on income over $1 million in 2023, and Rhode Island leaders hoped rich Bay State residents put off by the hike would move to Rhode Island. On the other side of the issue, the left-leaning Economic Progress Institute argued that the better-than-expected state revenue collections, while welcome, do not cover all of the money Rhode Island could be potentially losing due to cuts in 2025's One Big Beautiful Bill Act. The Economic Progress Institute is pushing for a more aggressive tax increase, a 3% surtax on income over $640,000, than McKee's proposal, in which the higher tax rate would kick in at income over $1 million. It remains imperative the General Assembly pass the proposed surtax on the top 1% this year, the EPI said in a news release. The surtax would generate $203 million per year in revenue, which would bring us closer to bridging the gulf of lost federal funds, preserving critical programs, and closing the many long-standing equity gaps and crises in healthcare, education, housing, childcare, public transit, and so much more. Their release comes days after the Service Employees International Union Rhode Island State Council rallied at the State House in support of the Rhode Island's revenue bill, the tax on income over $640,000. The May 7th rally could be heard during former House Speaker K. Joseph Shikarchi's farewell address. What is in new RIPEC report? RIPEC's latest report finds that between 20 and 25, states with a higher top income tax rate saw a higher net out-migration than states with a lower tax rate. During the post-pandemic period of strong revenue collections, more states have lowered income taxes than raised them. More residents moved to Rhode Island from Massachusetts than any other state from 2020 to 2023 by a large margin. And taxpayers leaving Massachusetts in 2023 were on the wealthier side in 2023, making more than $200,000 per year compared with 2022. What does it not show? The IRS data that RIPEC analyzed only covers tax filers who make $200,000 or more in adjusted gross income, so it does not show how Massachusetts residents making more than $1 million, the group whose taxes went up, reacted to the change. And it does not include migration patterns and tax changes for 2024 or 2025. In its release urging an income tax increase, the EPI said it estimates the state will lose more than $400 million in federal revenue starting in the fiscal year that starts July 1, 2027, from provisions in the One Big Beautiful Bill Act. Lawmakers need to be proactive for the many needs, gaps, and crises we have now, as well as what's to come, including likely more federal cuts and an upcoming fiscal cliff, the EPI release said. Our wealthiest Rhode Islanders can afford to do more, especially with an average annual tax break of nearly $59,000 from Washington. The millionaire's tax in McKee's budget is estimated to generate $135.3 million in new state revenue in a full year. The surcharge on the 1% of earners, starting at income of $640,000 per year, is estimated to generate $203 million per year. Rent hike vote leaves Providence landlord in limbo. The Providence City Council is about to vote on a cap on rent hikes. Rent stabilization, they call it. It was already passed by the council twice, but Mayor Brett Smiley vetoed it, saying it will backfire by spooking builders from putting up new housing and landlords from upgrading. This story is addressed to the two council folks, John Goncalves and Anna Vargas, who are the possible swing votes that will either override the veto or sustain it. I'd like to introduce Goncalves and Vargas to one landlord whose reaction to the rent cap is typical. His name is Danny Vallejo, and if the rent cap goes through, he feels it won't be worth it to invest in a current Providence property he owns or buy and improve another multifamily rental building in the city as he had hoped to do. In fact, Danny has already put the brakes on those decisions because of the uncertainty. Danny Vallejo is 40, and he's typical in one other way. There is a cliche that the proposed cap is to restrain greedy corporate landlords from hiking rents. In fact, most of the small rental properties in Providence are owned by individuals trying to make a better life for themselves, tradespeople, immigrants, and second-generation Americans. That's Danny. He's a Woonsocket firefighter whose parents both immigrated from Colombia, became citizens, and worked blue-collar jobs to make a better life for him. Danny is trying to follow their model, and as part of that, he recently bought a three-family near Providence College that needs remodeling. But he told me that with a possible rent cap, he's no longer sure he would get that investment back. So at the moment, he was not planning to go through with it. Danny also told me he was thinking of buying and improving another rental property in the city. No longer. He's now looking for properties in other towns. The city council's push for rent stabilization has made him think that Providence is no longer the place to buy. And it's not just that a cap on rent hikes would be a challenge. He worries about the long-term value of any Providence building he might buy. The rent stabilization bill, he feels, will drive many folks like him to do future investments outside Providence. That will reduce overall property values in the city, including the value of anything he invests in. He doesn't want to risk that. And here's an interesting contrast. Danny also recently bought a two-family rental home in Pawtucket that needed remodeling. He put money into that and worked with the tenants to slowly increase rent from the below market $900 they were paying to make his investment worth it. He points out that he would not be able to do that in Providence. Oh, and he shared another example of the kind of challenges small landlords face. One of the tenants in the Pawtucket building recently moved on, leaving a big mess. It stuck Danny with a $4,500 cleanup bill, including the need to replace carpets. I asked him if he had experienced that kind of headache before. Happens all the time, he said. Which brings up yet another twist on the rent hike cap. Landlords routinely face such extra costs. How can they make the numbers work if the city is imposing cookie-cutter caps? He added yet another intriguing insight into the impact of this bill on small landlords. Danny is aware that various exemptions will be offered on the rent cap. But to him, those exceptions are so unpredictable that he doesn't understand or trust them. Plus, there will be a new bureaucratic board to make decisions on rent hikes. Danny doesn't want to deal with that either. He now has a new baby and wants to build a better life, as his immigrant parents did for him. In Danny's case, he wants to do it by creating affordable housing. God gives us a lot, he says, and we're required to help others. But he's put a hold on his hopes to create or improve rental housing in Providence. If rent stabilization goes through, he says that hold will turn into a decision to make future investments elsewhere. Body composting bill back from the dead. Could the bill pass this session? Bills to allow the composting of human bodies as an alternative to cremation and burial are back before the General Assembly this year as the practice continues to gain legalization across the country. Bills to legalize and regulate the practice termed natural organic reduction in legislation have been introduced in the House and the Senate. The bills would also legalize another alternative to cremation and burial called water cremation or alkaline hydrolysis. The bill introduced by Representative Michelle McGaugh, Democrat Portsmouth, passed in the House in 2024 and 2025. Currently, Bill H-7070 is not scheduled for a vote in the House after being first heard in House Corporations in January. McGaugh first introduced the concept in a bill in 2023. On May 7th, the Senate Judiciary Committee held its version of the bill, S-2954, introduced by Senator Tiara Mack, Democrat Providence, for further study. No floor votes have been scheduled in the House or Senate. The amount of testimony submitted has been slowly shrinking each year. For the May 7th hearing, the only piece of written testimony submitted was Department of Health Director Jerome Larkin. He wrote that his department needs one full-time position estimated at $111,707 between salary and benefits to license and effectively regulate this new class of disposition facility. Before any systems changes can be made, it is critical to identify and secure the funding necessary to make and sustain the changes, Larkin wrote in testimony. In the absence of such funding, RIDOH will be unable to effectuate its goals. In January, four people submitted testimony on the House version, including Larkin, and all were in support of the bill. In 2025, the only person to speak against the bill before its House vote was Representative Arthur Corvese, Democrat, North Providence. He was the only person to speak against the bill in 2024. The bill should have been subtitled, "The Decline and Fall of Civilization as We Know It," Corvese said, which drew a laugh from the representatives, though he said he knew it was going to pass no matter what he said and that he wanted to assure his constituents that he does not intend to compost grandma. In 2024, the bill garnered more vocal debate when Representative Charlene Lima, Democrat Cranston, equated people choosing composting as roughly equivalent to treating human remains, their own, as trash. Last year, 13 states had legalized the practice. This year, that number's up to 14. In 2024, just 7 states had legalized natural organic reduction. How does body composting work? Allowing a body to, in the words of the industry, naturally organically reduce is just like any other form of composting. Wood chips, alfalfa, and straw provide the carbon needed to help speed the composting process in a vessel, and aided by fans, within 30 days the body breaks down. Technicians sort the remains for any non-organic, such as replaced hips, collect the bones and pulverize them just as in cremation and combine everything into a smaller vessel for another 30 days of composting before the remains are ready to be spread. Conventional burials cost $12,000 to $15,000, including a plot. Cremation can be as low as $1,000 to $2,000. The composting process costs $7,000 at Recompose in Washington. Katrina Spade, CEO of Recompose, said last year in an interview that if Rhode Island legalizes the practice, she is looking to work with companies to franchise her company and her technology. So far, 2,000 people have signed up for the service in advance of their death, mostly people in their 20s, 30s, and 40s. As of 2025, the company has handled the bodies of 500 people since opening in 2020, with an average age of 70 to 90. What is water cremation? Water cremation, also known as alkaline hydrolysis, currently legal in 28 states, up from 26 last year, and is often legalized in tandem with National Organic Reduction. It turns the body, except some of the bones, into liquid through high temperatures, pressure, and the use of alkaline chemicals like lye. The process takes a few hours and it leaves behind about 32% more bone fragments than cremation. As in cremation, the bone fragments are pulverized and the remaining liquid goes down the drain, according to the Cremation Association of North America. How do religions bury how do religions view natural organic reduction? The Catholic Church relaxed its prohibition against cremation in 1963, but also maintained an adverse attitude toward the practice favoring burial, while Judaism... How do religions view natural organic reduction? The Catholic Church relaxed its prohibition against cremation in 1963, but also maintained...

He proposed slashing senior services to address a $10 million budget shortfall. Cranston Mayor Ken Hopkins backed away from what one counselor called a spite budget. The Hopkins administration announced on May 13th that it has identified a budget path that would allow the city to restore funding for the Cranston Senior Center without seeking approval from the Rhode Island General Assembly to exceed the state-mandated 4% property tax levy cap. I said it at the time, and I will say it again, losing the senior center in that process was never what I wanted, Hopkins said in a statement. It's not clear if restoring senior center funding will require other cuts. Hopkins' administration has not yet released an updated version of the revised budget proposal that he submitted on May 11th. How did we get here? Hopkins' original budget proposal submitted in April called for a 7.4% increase in the city's tax levy in order to address the financial deficit. Hopkins would have needed to secure General Assembly approval, and the average tax bill would have gone up by about $500. That proposal was rejected by the City Council. In response, Hopkins submitted his revised proposal, which would increase the tax levy by only 4%, and also calls for level funding schools. To keep the increase below the 4% state cap, deep cuts had to be made, and the Cranston Senior Center was among the programs that lost funding in that process, the mayor's office said in a press release. Mayor Hopkins said that outcome was never acceptable to him and that he directed his administration to keep working to find a responsible path to restore it. High school boys volleyball. Cougars take bite out of Huskies. North Providence downs defending D3 champs Mount Hope. Caden Hicks has some great friends. His North Providence classmates forced him onto the volleyball team last season. It was the best thing that happened to the senior. He fell in love with it and the Cougars, and in just their fourth season are better for it. Hicks sparked a fifth set rally against Mount Hope, the Division III defending champions, from the middle of North Providence's lineup. The Cougars clawed their way back in the decisive frame after trailing by 4 points at the start. But the hosts seized control and put the rest of the league on notice. The 3-2 triumph is the best win in North Providence's young history. It paints a target on the Cougars' back as the team to beat in the playoffs in a few weeks. The postseason will come eventually. North Providence is currently the number 2 seed in the league, but Hicks is just enjoying Wednesday night's theatrics. The friends I made along the way, Hicks said of how he started playing. Last year they told me to try out, and I just had a love for it, and this is where we are now. We had to come out and be aggressive. We worked through the deficit. We played as a team, as a family, and came through in the end. Mount Hope soared at the start of the fifth set with a 5-1 lead, but then Hicks subbed into the middle and shifted the momentum. NP knotted the match and then took an 8-6 advantage after consecutive kills from Hicks. It was a lead they wouldn't surrender as Hicks finished with 14 kills, 5 blocks, and 4 assists in the victory. North Providence also rallied from a 17-12 deficit in the fourth set. That fifth set blows the fourth set out of the water, Timalayan Durojay said. My heart is racing, and I'm usually a calm person, but this is a heart-racing match. Last year, they stopped us in the playoffs, too, so it feels amazing to stuff them back. Durojay managed a dozen kills and 4 blocks in the middle. The two seniors, Durojay and Hicks, are the winning formula for North Providence. The play and the team's intensity doesn't drop when one of them is out, and together, North Providence held off the Huskies. We came here to play, Toprak Kalaki said. We knew this team was good, and we had to do something different to beat them. We came together as a team, and the teamwork paid off. This is our best season over these 4 years, and we just want to keep making history for our school. It isn't just the two middles helping North Providence to the standout spring, either. John Gartsu, who supplied 8 kills and 2 aces, provided plenty on the outside for the Cougars. The senior had 2 kills in the fifth set that keyed North Providence's lead. We reset after every single set, Durojay said.
We're back to zero, and we know we can win. We're better players, and we hit faster. That's the mindset.

0: mindset that we kept. North Providence, like many programs in D3, is in its infancy in the sport. The division is great for development and sustainability for schools. The Cougars went winless in 2023 and snagged just 5 victories a year later, but 9 wins last year marked considerable improvement as North Providence reached the Final Four. Now the Cougars are eyeing more than just a semifinal appearance. "This here was a statement game," Hicks said. "We're here to win. We have love for the game, and we picked ourselves up. Every time we made a mistake, every time we dropped the ball, shanked the pass, lost the hit out of bounds, we picked each other up. We just had to come together as a family, hit the ball down, and work through it." Sweet rides for foster kids. Patriots tight end Hunter Henry stands with some of the dozens of Rhode Island youths who were given Guardian bikes as part of a National Foster Care Awareness Month event at Gillette Stadium in Foxborough that was designed to raise awareness of youths 14 to 18 years old in the foster care system on May 11th. Older youth are often the invisible population in foster care, yet they are the ones most in need of a loud voice and a steady hand as they transition to adulthood, said Craig Gordon, president and CEO of the Communities for People Foster Care Program, which worked with Henry and his wife Parker and their charitable organization on the project. More than 40 teens received new bikes at the event to help them gain independence and access jobs or school. They rode their bikes around the stadium with the Henrys, who also presented flowers to foster and group home mothers for Mother's Day. High school softball. LaSalle blasts North Kingstown as playoffs near. The goal for LaSalle on this breezy Wednesday afternoon was to keep the Division I softball title race to just 2 teams. North Kingstown was looking to elbow its way into the conversation alongside the Rams and unbeaten Chiriho, something that didn't come to pass at McLaughlin Field on May 13th. Ellie Kershaw made a key early defensive play, and Kaylee Ventura blew it open with a grand slam in the bottom of the 4th inning. LaSalle needed just 6 frames to post an 11-1 triumph, a second defeat of the year for the Skippers, and a reminder of how dangerous the Rams remain entering the postseason. Senior Day ceremonies about an hour before the first pitch saw the celebration of a 4-player class that's captured 3 consecutive championships, and LaSalle has no intention of simply stepping aside for the Chargers or anyone else. Haley Vigneault improved her career mark to 63-4 in the circle, a dominant run that includes a perfect 12-0 record when it has mattered most. "We've lost a few games, but we know what we need to do," Kershaw said. "We're prepared for anything." The Rams carried a 4-1 lead into the bottom of the 4th before sealing this one by sending 11 to the plate. Samantha Sell dropped an RBI single into shallow center, and Ventura stepped in with the bases loaded and one out. She slashed a drive to right center that cleared leaping North Kingstown right fielder Amelia Fries and the fence to double the advantage to 9-1. "I thought it was going to hit the fence," Ventura said. "Fries looked like she was going to catch it. It was really hit or miss." Nikki Pallotta added a pair of run-scoring infield singles in her next 2 at-bats to help LaSalle walk it off early. Her inside-the-park 2-run homer down the line in right gave the Rams a 3-0 cushion in the second, a slicing liner that landed just beyond a diving Fries and rolled all the way to the corner. LaSalle piled up 14 hits in all, including 4 from Pallotta and 2 apiece from Ventura, Sophia Morgan, and Aaron Moran. "It gives us a lot of confidence," Ventura said. "We don't rely on the first half of the lineup. The second half can come in and do the job just as well." The Skippers, who are 16-2, plated their lone run in the top of the 3rd, and it could have been more. Gabby Peralta laced an RBI single off Vigneault's glove to make it 3-1, and Fries followed with the 3rd hit of the inning, a single to shallow center. Adeline Barnes raced around 3rd, and Kershaw charged quickly, firing a bullet to Sell at the plate for an inning-ending 8-2 putout. You just have to be sad for a few minutes on senior day, and then remember we have to play a good team today, Kershaw said. You just flip a switch and go. The Rams, who are 16-2, finish with Westerly, Coventry, and Pilgrim next week before opening defense of their title. LaSalle's best victories entering this one were played against a strong Massachusetts trio that includes Bishop Feehan, Wachusett, and Taunton. The Tigers owned a 65-game winning streak before suffering an 8-2 loss at Brown University in late April. We're really excited, Ventura said. Our practices have been really fun. We're just locked in. We're ready to play.
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2: Here's the forecast for the Boston and South Shore area on the Talking Information Center from the National Weather Service. For today, cloudy, some rain possible, temperatures in the mid-50s. Cloudy overnight, clearing by morning, temperatures in the mid-40s. Sunny on Saturday, temperatures into the mid-70s. The sun rose this morning at 5:22, setting at 7:59 this evening. 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

0: 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And that finishes our guide for this week with a lot of the alcohols to celebrate the upcoming holidays and graduations. Again, this was the Roach Brothers Shopper's Guide, and the prices effective for this were May 15th through May 21st. Thank you for listening.
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0: 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This, again, was the reading of the Shaw's Supermarket Flyer. The dates effective on this one are May 15th through May 21st. 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
1: Here's the forecast for the Boston and South Shore area on the Talking Information Center from the National Weather Service. For today, cloudy, some rain possible, temperatures in the mid-50s. Cloudy overnight, clearing by morning, temperatures in the mid-40s. Sunny on Saturday, temperatures into the mid-70s. The sun rose this morning at 5:22, setting at 7:59 this evening. 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
17: Hi, this is the Talking Information Center, and my name is Vicki. 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These are some great deals. Next up in Market Basket's sale this week are little potatoes. These are 3-pound bags of variety of different tomatoes. There's yellows, there's a mixed bag of purple potatoes and yellow potatoes, and there's a mixed bag of yellow potatoes and red potatoes. 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I hope you have a wonderful day. Thank you for listening to the Talking Information Center, and take care.
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17: Hello. Thank you for listening to the Talking Information Center. My name is Vicki, and today is Friday, May 15th, and I'll be reading the Big Y Shopping Guide for this week from Thursday, valid from Thursday, May 14th through Wednesday, May 20th. Let's get started. 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A brand called Naked Seafood Cooked Shrimp, 30 to 40 count in a 1-pound bag, farm raised, this week are only $8.99 a bag. 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Here's some pet deals. 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And Antonina's cookies and cream cupcakes, or red velvet, 10.5-ounce packages, they're also gluten-free, are only $7.99 this week. 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Thank you so much for listening to the Big Y Weekly Shopping Guide. My name is Vicki here at the Talking Information Center, and today is Friday, May 15th. The sale ad goes from May 14th through May 20th. Thank you very much for listening. 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
17: 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Regular prices vary, but this week you can get a rack of these spare ribs for 20% off with Prime. Responsibly farmed colossal easy peel white shrimp, which generally run 8 to 12 count per pound, are 20% off this week with Prime. In the Save Big Every Tuesday and Friday section, tomorrow being Friday, if you're a Prime member, you can dig into exclusive Prime savings like $2 off a rotisserie chicken for weeknight meals, and buy one, get one 50% off sushi rolls to start the weekend. More Prime member deals are buy one and get one 50% off of Whole Foods Market Kitchen's packaged soup in a 24-ounce container. 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
1: Here's the forecast for the Boston and South Shore area on the Talking Information Center from the National Weather Service. For today, cloudy, some rain possible, temperatures in the mid-50s. Cloudy overnight, clearing by morning, temperatures in the mid-40s. Sunny on Saturday, temperatures into the mid-70s. The sun rose this morning at 5:22, setting at 7:59 this evening. 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
8: Hi, this is Bridget with AP News. Friday, May 15th. Trump weighs Taiwan arms package after summit aimed at steadying U.S.-China ties. By Amir Madani, Will Weissert, and Samina Mistrinu. Beijing. U.S. President Donald Trump said Friday that he has not made a decision on whether to move forward with a major arms package for Taiwan after hearing concerns about it from Chinese President Xi Jinping. Trump's comments on Taiwan, a self-ruled island that China claims as its own territory, came as he flew back to Washington after wrapping up critical talks in which both leaders said important progress was made in stabilizing U.S.-China relations, even as deep differences persist between the world's two biggest powers on Iran and Taiwan. I will make a determination, Trump said. He added, I'll be making decisions, but you know, I think the last thing we need right now is a war that's 9,500 miles away. Trump's Republican administration in December authorized a record-setting $11 billion weapons package for Taipei, but it has yet to move forward. Lawmakers also approved a $14 billion arms sale to Taiwan in January, but the sale cannot advance until Trump formally sends it to Congress. China opposes such sales and has suggested that Washington's relationship with the self-governing island is the key factor in U.S.-China relations. Trump said Xi also reiterated China's strong opposition to Taiwan's independence. I heard him out, Trump said. I didn't make a comment. Trump's consultation with Xi about arms sales to Taiwan may violate the so-called Six Assurances, a set of non-binding U.S. policy principles formulated in 1982 under President Ronald Reagan that have helped guide the U.S. relationship with Taipei, according to analysts. The second of the Six Assurances states that the U.S. did not agree to consult with the People's Republic of China on arms sales to Taiwan. Trump said the issue of the 1982 assurances came up in the talks with Xi. Trump says Xi is very positive about a potential nuclear deal.